0: Live.
1: The national average we still anticipate could be 480 a gallon over the course of the summer. So while we've gotten a little bit of a 2-week break from high prices, we could go right back up. And it's still not impossible that later this summer, even ahead of July 4, that we could see the national average pressing $5 a gallon.
0: He couldn't care less if Iran resumes talks with the U.S. after cutting them off earlier today, says President Trump. But he was also busy on the phone today about it. At the White House, ABC's Rachel Scott.
2: ABC News has learned the president did get on the phone with Israeli Prime Minister Benjamin Netanyahu to try to halt the bombing in southern Lebanon to keep the Iranians at the negotiating table. Netanyahu insists Israel will not leave southern Lebanon. The president telling our John Carl, there was a little glitch today, but I turned that one around very quickly.
0: Trump also said that in a phone call with Hezbollah, the Iran-backed militants agreed to stop attacks on Israel. Justice Department says it will abide by a federal judge's temporary freezing of the Trump administration's special $1.8 billion fund aimed at paying people claiming they were wronged by the Biden administration. Sources last week said Republican senators expressed strong opposition to the acting attorney general about it, citing the coming November elections. At the Capitol, Missouri Senator Eric Schmidt was asked by ABC's Jay O'Brien.
3: Did it become a distraction up here on Capitol Hill, that fund?
4: I mean, not for me, but I think at this point, like I said...
3: But for some of your colleagues?
4: Maybe, but it doesn't matter anymore. If it was, it isn't anymore, so...
0: The state of Florida suing OpenAI, claiming the company knowingly released and aggressively marketed ChatGPT while concealing serious risks. You're listening to ABC News.
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0: It's a race against time to locate the last two missing villagers inside that cave in Laos where they have been missing for over a week. ABC's Britt Clennett with details.
7: The rescue divers, they're now using ropes, water pumps, and 3D mapping and trying to rappel down and reach the remaining two men who they believe might just be trapped in a chamber deep inside that cave. And just a little earlier, the coordinator saying that they're now hearing the sound of knocking.
0: A setback for the defense in the case against Charlie Kirk's accused killer after a judge ruled the public will have access to a preliminary hearing for suspected shooter Tyler Robinson. Defense attorneys wanted the judge to keep the public and the media out, but according to ABC News legal analyst and trial attorney Brian Buckmeyer, the public had a right to watch the justice system at work.
8: Charlie Kirk was a major figure in American politics, regardless of how you felt where he landed on issues. I think the judge saw that and said, this is a type of case where the public is going to demand transparency, and the best way to do that is to allow for cameras to be in court during this preliminary hearing.
0: The Queen returns. 23-time Grand Slam champion Serena Williams will hit the court in her first professional tennis match in nearly 4 years next week in London. Williams seeking her comeback in the doubles competition. Despite oil prices ticking up, all three major stock indexes rallied over technology and AI to finish in the green today on Wall Street. Chuck Sievertson, ABC News.
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10: An ownership change that's sparking NBA expansion rumors.
11: 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Those stories are next, but first, let's get a look at the roadways as we check in again with Andy Bass.
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10: And it is a tough Monday on the roadways. Andy, we got a couple issues facing our drivers.
12: Yeah, those issues are in the final clearing stages, Aaron, which is really good news. One is off to the left shoulder in Bellevue, a 405 northbound right at Southeast 8th Street. Waiting on a tow truck to come remove those vehicles. We've got about a 15-minute ride on the northbound side in between Tukwila and Bellevue with about 4 to 5 minutes of lingering delays now that all lanes have been reopened and everything is off to the left shoulder. It isn't causing much of a slowdown. If you continue on the northbound side of 405, Bellevue to Linwood is about a 26-minute drive time, also with about 10, maybe 11 minutes worth of delays. Heavier on the southbound side, Bellevue into Tukwila, that's almost a 30-minute drive time with about 15 to 16 minutes worth of delays as well. I-5 northbound right near Portland Avenue, that earlier accident has also been pushed off to the right shoulder. All lanes have been reopened along with the exit ramp. You've got about a 45-minute drive time in between Tacoma and Seattle on the northbound side, so give yourself that extra time through there. And if you continue in between Seattle and Everett, you got about a 45-minute drive time as well. We are working another accident in Mount Lake Terrace. This is on the on-ramp from 220th Street to the northbound side of I-5. The right lane is blocked off on 220th Street as well, along with the exit ramp or the entrance ramp. So give yourself that extra time through Mount Lake Terrace. Southbound side, you're up to a 40-minute drive time Everett into Seattle with about 13 minutes worth of delays. In the Northwest News Radio Traffic Center, I'm Andy Bass.
13: All right, thank you very much, Andy. And our weather forecast, wow, we are going to see some warm conditions tomorrow. So tonight, a few clouds, overnight lows around 55, but then Tuesday, pretty warm. Highs in the low to mid 80s. And then clouds come back Tuesday night, overnight lows around 58, and by Wednesday, mostly cloudy and 72. Right now in Everett, it's sunny and 71. Olympia has sunshine and 77 degrees. Tacoma was 75, and here in Seattle, sunny, few clouds, and 74.
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14: Melinda French Gates announced today that she's joining One Roof Sports and Entertainment as a minority owner. That ownership group controls the Seattle Kraken, along with Climate Pledge Arena, Memorial Stadium, and the Kraken practice facilities. Kraken owner Samantha Holloway has been public about her desires to build an ownership group capable of bringing an NBA expansion franchise into her stadium. French Gates' estimated $30 billion net worth could help make a more enticing bid for the team. The two sat down inside the team's locker room to discuss Melinda French Gates' interest in pro sports here in the region.
15: I love how you're thinking about the whole community and even pushing out. I mean, you've pushed way up into Northgate. You've got your whole practice facility there, but you're pushing out into the east side. That's important. That brings Seattle more together in King County.
14: The partnership is still pending NHL approval. Zach Wildfang, Northwest News Radio.
13: The FBI has released a list of scam websites trying to trick soccer fans. We get more from Northwest News Radio's Austin Smith.
16: If you're looking for tickets or hospitality packages for the upcoming World Cup games, you may feel some sticker shock when you check those prices on FIFA's official website. But maybe FIFAWorldCup.sale has better prices. And they do, and that's because it's a scam. The FBI releasing a list of some 36 website domains set up by scammers to take your money or sensitive information, all closely related to FIFA. Some have slightly different spelling, others throw in the word sale or ticket to the beginning and end, and all of them are fake. Should you make a typo or not be paying that close attention to the URL you click, your information could be stolen. Austin Smith, Northwest News Radio.
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17: 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It applies to services with fares up to $3 for adults and $1 for reduced fare riders. Exclusions do apply, and the pass cannot be used for Washington State ferries, Kitsap Transit fast ferries, and select regional services. You may also have to pay extra if using King County Water Taxi, Seattle Center Monorail, and Sounder Trains. The program runs from June 1st through August 31st and may be expanded upon review. This comes as other cities have already adopted similar programs, including San Francisco, Atlanta, Washington, D.C., and many more. Lillian James, Northwest News Radio.
13: A car leaves the road and hits two people on the sidewalk. Now, as Northwest News Radio's Brian Calvert reports, Police want to talk with the driver.
18: It happened at 11:40 Sunday night near 12th and Jackson Streets. Seattle police say a vehicle was westbound on Jackson when it ended up on the sidewalk. That's where it struck two men walking there in the Chinatown International District. The men, ages 29 and 36, are said to have suffered serious injuries and remain in the hospital. Not only did the driver not stop, to our knowledge, Seattle police haven't caught up with this person yet. We don't even have a description of the vehicle, so if you can help fill in any of the holes here, you're urged to contact Seattle police. Brian Calvert, Northwest News Radio.
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13: As we've been mentioning in the weather forecast, it is supposed to be pretty warm again tomorrow around the Puget Sound region. Joining us now is meteorologist Shannon O'Donnell with Como News. And Shannon, is this a typical time of year to get into the 80s, or is it unusual?
19: Yeah, you know, it happens. Our records this time of year, Marina, are in the 90s. So we have been in the 80s before, if not the 90s. And of course, our greatest heat of all time back in 2021 was in the month of June, in late June, the big old heat dome that was so infamous. So this is where we do start to crank it a little bit. We do warm up considerably on Tuesday. We'll see highs in the mid 80s, which kind of feels like it's out of nowhere. Since we're in the 70s today, we're heading in that direction, but just a real rapid jump into the mid 80s around Seattle and Tacoma tomorrow. And if we're waterfront and we're in the mid 80s, you know, in that kind of a pattern, it'll be even warmer in the foothill communities and from Olympia south to the state line to Portland. Those locations, including Issaquah, Eatonville, Monroe and Gold Bar, and then Lewis County, Chehalis and Centralia down to Vancouver, Washington, going to be closer to 90 on Tuesday.
10: And we're speaking with Como News meteorologist Shannon O'Donnell. Shannon, how long are we expecting this mini heat wave to last?
19: It is very mini. This is a one-day only sale on a heat wave. So if you like it hot, Tuesday is your day. We're, you know, really seeing this the last 5-6 weeks, I'd say, where we're ping-ponging back and forth. We keep seeing, you know, every 7-day forecast seems to have a ton of variety, and something for everybody is the way I keep selling it week after week. And this week, no exception. We're kind of starting off June and meteorological summer, by the way, which always begins the 1st of June. So happy meteorological summer today. We're starting it out with some heat, building into those 80s to right around 90 degree readings on Tuesday. But then a trough of low pressure just starts to dig in our direction by the middle of the week. We've got the onshore flow back Wednesday and Thursday. That's just the term for a sea breeze, or that marine push where that cool onshore flow starts to pump in from the Pacific. We'll cloud up, we'll drop back into the 60s, and we'll see some scattered showers. And then we get really troughy, meaning there's a big area low pressure digging in from the Gulf of Alaska Friday into Saturday. That looks wet and much cooler. In fact, on Saturday, high temperatures just in the 50s at this point. So from 80s on Tuesday to 50s on Saturday, a chance for scattered showers and thunderstorms as we head into this first weekend of the month.
13: Well, it's kind of like the proverbial around here in the Northwest, if you don't like the weather, wait 5 minutes. So
19: wait 5 minutes. And, you know, at this time of year, even if you get really hot, there's usually some spot in Western Washington to cool off. Even on Tuesday when it's so warm, some of the coastal communities, I mean, I know that's a ways to go if you live in Seattle, to take a 4-hour hike out to the coastline, but those are always options. You know, if we end up in an extended heat wave, there are some cooler corners right here in Western Washington. We'll just be in the 60s to the low 70s on Tuesday, right near the Washington coastline.
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13: All right, let's get a quick look at those numbers on Wall Street. The Dow Jones Industrial Average ended in the green, up 46 points. The S&P 500 up 20 points. And the NASDAQ up 114 points.
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10: And let's find out what's happening in your commute with Andy Bass.
12: Well, Aaron, we are still dealing with a number of issues out there. Mount Lake Terrace, I-5 northbound, on-ramp from 220th Street. You're going to find officials on the scene of that accident, partially blocking the right lane of that entrance ramp. So give yourself that extra time to work your way through that. On I-5 northbound, Seattle to Everett, about a 45, 46-minute drive time with about 20 minutes worth of delays, and about a 37, 38-minute drive time on the southbound side of I-5 in between Everett and Seattle with about 11 minutes worth of delays in there. We are still working that earlier problem on the northbound side of I-5 in Tacoma, and that was right near Portland Avenue. Everything is off to the right shoulder in the final clearing stages. You're dealing with about a 41-minute drive time in between Tacoma and Seattle with about 7 minutes worth of delays, and about a 47-minute drive time on the southbound side in between Seattle and Tacoma. Heavy delays through there. We're getting reports of a brush fire in Gig Harbor, westbound Highway 16 right near Rosedale Street. EMS and fire rescue are trying to extinguish that fire. Give them room. It is causing about a 12-minute delay and about a 36-minute drive time on the westbound side of Highway 16 in between Tacoma and Bremerton. And still dealing with about a 40-minute drive time on the southbound side of I-5 in between Tacoma and Olympia. The exit ramp to Stillicum DuPont Road, Clark Road, remains closed due to construction. In the Northwest News Radio Traffic Center, I'm Andy Bass.
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13: And a few moments ago, we were talking to Como News, Shannon O'Donnell, about the weather and how warm it's going to get tomorrow. And we're talking, yeah, low to mid 80s tomorrow. So kind of a mini heat wave. And then we're going to go back to increasing clouds, mostly cloudy on Wednesday, partly sunny on Thursday. Right now, however, it's 74 degrees in Bremerton with a little bit of sunshine. Bellevue was sunny and 78. Olympia was 77. And here in Seattle, it's 74 degrees.
10: The M's might get tired of raising the trident as their lead for the AL West continues. Well, I don't think they will. Northwest News Radio's Zach Wildfang has more.
20: The Mariners are back at T-Mobile Park tonight to kick off the second half of their homestand. They're coming off two consecutive sweeps and look to take the third as they face off against the Mets. The Seahawks began their final week of OTAs today. The team will then wrap up its offseason with a mandatory minicamp next week. In other Seahawks news, the assistant general manager will reportedly become the GM of the Minnesota Vikings. Nolan Teasley has spent the last 13 years with Seattle in various roles at the organization. The Cleveland Browns are trading two-time AP NFL Defensive Player of the Year, Myles Garrett, to the Los Angeles Rams. Three people briefed on the move have told the Associated Press. The Browns will acquire pass rusher and linebacker Jared Verse, a 2027 first-round selection, and other draft picks for the trade. And Odell Beckham Jr. will return to the New York Giants. The 33-year-old receiver signed with the team today after visiting and working out with them back in April. FIFA's on-field officials for the World Cup will insist on keeping matches moving by taking rule changes designed to limit time wasting seriously. The sports governing body said yesterday, with the start of the 48-team tournament now less than 2 weeks away. Also among the points of emphasis for referees and officials will be a commitment to issuing red cards to any player who covers his mouth while talking to an opponent in a confrontational situation. With sports, Zach Wildfang, Northwest News Radio.
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3: 521 here at Northwest News Radio. I'm Aaron Wright, along with Marina Rockinger.
13: Deputies say two people are now in custody, a little more than a week after a Parkland teenager was shot and killed over a necklace. Northwest News Radio's Jeff Pogula has the update.
4: 17-year-old Braylon Diaz was a junior at Washington High School and played football and soccer. Como News reports he was walking with his girlfriend on May 24th when deputies say people in a red car robbed him of a necklace, shot him, and then drove away. Pierce County Sheriff's Office later released surveillance video and then found the abandoned red car in Federal Way. Investigators say that helped them identify multiple people of interest, including a 26-year-old woman who was arrested in Tulalip on Sunday night. A 25-year-old man was already in Snohomish County in custody and has since been transferred to Pierce County. Formal charges against the two have not yet been announced. Deputies say more people connected to the case could still be out there. Jeff Pogula, Northwest News Radio.
3: An early morning stabbing injures one man and sends another to jail. The 21-year-old was found with non-life-threatening stab wounds around 8 this morning. He was found near the Safeway along Brooklyn Avenue Northeast in Seattle's University District. The suspect was found about a block away and was taken into custody.
13: A 19-year-old facing three counts of first-degree assault pleads not guilty. Jamari McQueen is accused of shooting three people outside a nightclub on May 18th in Seattle's Capitol Hill neighborhood. Natalie Fahmy with Como News has more.
5: Prosecutors claim McQueen ran from the scene after he fired shots, but detectives were able to track him down and bring him into custody, partly because of the hoodie and shoes he was wearing that night. The same black and white Nike sneakers he wore during a police run-in less than a month prior, back on April 27th. McQueen is being held on $1.5 million bail, prosecutors saying he poses an extraordinary danger to the public. He's also under a no-contact order now with the three shooting victims and the Kultura nightclub. McQueen may also not possess a firearm. If McQueen does post bail, he'll be on electronic home detention, the presiding judge adding one more condition.
25: The addition that if he does post and it goes on EHD, it's with victim notification.
13: He is also charged with unlawful carrying of a pistol and altering identifying marks of a firearm. His trial is set for July 20th.
3: A local nonprofit says they are beyond grateful for community support they got after devastating destruction by vandals. Northwest News Radio's Denise Whitaker explains.
26: The Taproot Theater routinely welcomes hundreds of students every summer to its drama camps, but that and its full 50th anniversary season may have been waiting in the wings had it not been for generous supporters. Vandals ripped apart rooftop HVAC systems, stripping those of copper wiring. The theater quickly launched a campaign to raise $400,000 to replace those units. The community responded immediately, exceeding that goal, and then several local officials connected Taproot to Seattle's permitting office to get the replacement project moving a bit more quickly. They completed everything from vandalism to recovery in just 5 weeks without any interruptions to the schedule. The theater also installed cages around its rooftop AC units, and it's taking part in the city's Back to Business program, improving building security measures to prevent future property damage. Denise Whitaker, Northwest News Radio.
3: It's 524.
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3: And let's get the latest in your commute with Andy Bass.
12: Well, we're still monitoring a couple of situations trying to be wrapped up. One is in Mount Lake Terrace, I-5 northbound, right at 220th Street. Everything is off to the right shoulder. 43-minute drive time, Seattle to Everett. Also, left shoulder block, 405 northbound at Southeast 8th Street in Bellevue. You're about 11-minute drive time in between Tuckwell and Bellevue, and about a 25-minute drive time in between Bellevue and Linwood. And we still got that brush fire with the right lane blocked off westbound Highway 16 right near Rosedale Street in Gig Harbor. You got about a 47-minute drive time in between Tacoma and Bremerton. In the Northwest News Radio Traffic Center, I'm Andy Bass.
13: And your weather forecast, tonight a few clouds, tomorrow pretty warm, highs in the low to mid-80s. And then we're going to see some clouds on Wednesday. Right now in Bellevue, we have sunny and 78. Here in Seattle, sunny and 74.
0: Walk like an Egyptian. Walk like an Egyptian.
3: Well, archaeologists have unearthed ancient artifacts in Egypt, including pharaonic funerary.
13: I know, I couldn't say that word either.
3: Yeah.
13: I don't know what that is.
3: Furniture and a marble head of a Greek goddess Aphrodite. They're part of Egypt's efforts to boost tourism and support the economy. The findings highlight Egypt's rich history and aim to attract more tourists. Tourism's been recovering after political turmoil and the pandemic. A record number of tourists visited Egypt last year.
13: Pharaonic funerary.
3: Yeah.
13: We're gonna have to furniture. We'll have to figure
3: that
13: out. Okay, that was Walk Like an Egyptian,
3: yeah.
13: But how about this?
1: George Jetson.
13: Yeah, a show in the 60s called The Jetsons about flying cars and Rosie the Robot. Well, now you can get robots to help you out in your home right now.
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0: people claiming injuries from the Biden administration. ABC's Jay O'Brien asking Texas Senator John Cornyn.
1: Was this a miscalculation of the president?
2: Yes, I guess I'd call it that.
0: Confirmed Ebola deaths in Africa doubling since Thursday to 42, with hundreds of confirmed cases in Democratic Republic of Congo and Uganda. Suspected cases now over 1,000. Federal judge is allowing a progressive group to fly an 86-47 flag during a protest in Washington, rejecting the Secret Service's claim the phrase is a threat against President Trump. This is ABC News.
3: When you need to know, Northwest News Radio. Here's Marina Rockinger and Darren Wright with a quick review of our top stories.
4: Melinda French Gates is joining One Roof Sports and Entertainment as a minority owner. 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
4: Two people have been arrested for the killing of a 17-year-old Parkland boy who deputies say was shot during a robbery. Investigators say the case is still active and they're looking for additional people of interest.
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4: 5:32, and we turn now to some stories we haven't heard this hour. Menopause doesn't only mark the end of a woman's reproductive years, it can sometimes be the end of their career. The Society for Women's Health Research reports 40% of women have either considered leaving or have left the workforce due to menopausal symptoms. Northwest News Radio's Lillian James takes a look at Governor Bob Ferguson's executive order that aims to improve that.
6: We are losing people in the workforce with tremendous knowledge, tremendous experience. We're losing their voices and leadership.
7: The executive order directs the Washington State Women's Commission to work with cabinet agencies to implement appropriate accommodations for people experiencing menopause.
6: The commission will work with the Department of Health, the Healthcare Authority, and the BREE Collaborative to draft guidance and resources for other public and private employers all across Washington State.
7: The Mayo Clinic reports 75% of women in the U.S. work during menopause, and an estimated $1.8 billion nationwide is lost annually due to productivity losses because of symptoms. Ferguson was joined by several leaders and medical professionals, including Brittany Gregory, the executive director of the Washington State Women's Commission.
8: The Women's Commission looks forward to partnering with our cabinet agencies and then eventually other public and private employees to stop the loss of talent, leadership, and economic strength.
7: A press release from the governor's office says recommendations will include telework options, flexible dress codes, and access to cold water and temperature control. Lillian James, Northwest News Radio.
5: Prosecutors announced a conviction in what they're calling a major Medicaid fraud scheme. A King County jury convicted David Jenga of leading organized crime, convicting him of all 11 charges. Jenga, who is from Kent, stole the identities of licensed nurses and used them to place unqualified imposters in nursing homes and long-term care facilities in Washington.
4: It's 5:34.
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4: Boy, we got a lot of issues out there on the roadways. Andy, it sounds like things are improving, though.
9: Yeah, definitely improving some areas, like the one near Portland Avenue on northbound I-5. That accident scene was just cleared by officials, but you're still dealing with about a 40-minute drive time in between Tacoma and Seattle with about 7 or 8 minutes worth of delays through there. And then if you continue on the northbound side from Seattle and the Everett, that's about a 42-minute drive time with about 16 or 17 minutes worth of delays. That accident in Mount Lake Terrace and on I-5 northbound at 220th Street, that too was just cleared, so there's some good news through there. Southbound I-5 Everett to Seattle, that's about a 36-minute drive time with about 10 minutes worth of delays. And then if you continue on the southbound side, Seattle down to Tacoma, that's about a 45-minute drive time. Big problems in Gig Harbor on Highway 16 right near Rosedale Street. We got firefighters on the scene of a brush grass fire, right lane blocked off through there. Right now, Tacoma to Bremerton is about an hour travel time on the westbound side of Highway 16 in between I-5 to Highway 3. With about 37 minutes worth of delays because of this brush fire. So give yourself that extra time to work your way through there. And you got about a 40-minute drive time on the southbound side of I-5 from Tacoma down to Olympia with about 11 minutes worth of delays. The off-ramp to Steilacoom DuPont

0: road remains closed because of construction. So give yourself that extra time to work your way around that. Southbound side of the Valley Freeway, 30-minute drive time. Actually gained a couple of minutes through there, so getting back to normal. In the Northwest News Radio Traffic Center, I'm Andy Bass.
1: All right, and your weather forecast for tonight, a few clouds, overnight lows around 55. Now, tomorrow is the warm day. You're going to want to take your lunch and eat it outside. We've got low to mid 80s for tomorrow's high, but then we'll see a few clouds increase, and by Wednesday, mostly cloudy and 72, so a bit cooler. But right now, we're looking at a beautiful day today. We've got sunshine in Puyallup in 79 degrees. Bremerton was 74. Seattle has 74.
2: It's 5:36. A settlement of $15 million by Federal Way Public Schools is raising questions about what school staff knew about one teacher. Northwest News Radio's Jeff Pogula has more.
3: The lawsuit claims a former math teacher openly harassed and abused two female students for years. Public records show the teacher was sentenced to 14 months in prison following a 2023 criminal conviction. Now, the plaintiffs in this civil case, who are now in their 20s, allege that the district ignored warnings, including threats the teacher made to students with a piece of wood. Seattle Times reports the lawsuit claims some of the abuse occurred openly and on school grounds. District officials say that student safety remains their highest priority, and the payout will be covered through insurance. Federal Way Public Schools also admitted some liability, but disputes how far their liability in this case extends. Jeff Pogula, Northwest News Radio.
1: As the Affordable Care Act faces subsidy cuts, many Americans are choosing not to enroll in health care. Northwest News Radio's Austin Smith has the numbers for our region.
4: People enroll through the Washington Health Benefit Exchange, but that doesn't paint the whole picture. Well-populated metro counties like King and Pierce saw about 11% of residents choosing not to enroll this year. More rural counties reach 15, 20, and even a 30% dip in enrollment from last year to now. And the co-executive director of Northwest Health Law Advocates tells the Washington State Standard those regions are getting hit with a double whammy. They say rural areas see higher prices thanks to federal challenges with funding and also have less access to providers compared to densely populated cities and towns. Austin Smith, Northwest News Radio.
2: Today's financial landscape is likely making it more difficult to cut expenses. The state, however, is announcing a slew of cost-saving measures. Northwest News Radio's Denise Whitaker tells us how they're doing it.
5: We all know that cutting spending can be as easy as carpooling or skipping a meal out, but in the scope of state budgets, it can be much more difficult to zero in on big savings. The Productivity Board, a state employee incentive program, challenged state workers to come up with good ideas. Two Department of Health employees identified redundant, unused landlines that could be eliminated for savings of more than $30,000 a year. A team of four workers in the Secretary of State's office figured out that moving a secure computer platform from an outside vendor to internal workers could save tens of thousands of dollars a year. In all, about 20 state workers will now be rewarded for their cost savings. This year's savings amount to $1 million annually. Denise Whitaker, Northwest News Radio.
6: Seattle on the world stage. Northwest News Radio is covering the World Cup. The crowds, the commute, the celebrations, and the impact across Western Washington. Here's Aaron Wright.
2: We're excited to bring you all the fun stuff happening on and off the pitch when it comes to World Cup 2026. Here's a look at how our community is getting involved. The Seattle Youth Soccer Association brings the global game home for 12,000 kids here in our region this summer. They've got an extra reason to be excited as the Emerald City plays host to FIFA World Cup 2026. Joining me now to talk about all the fun stuff they have planned this summer is SYSA Executive Director David Griffiths. David, so how exciting is it for you guys having the World Cup right here in your backyard?
7: Oh, this is a huge year for us as an organization. I think soccer regionally, nationally, I think we'll be massively impacted. And I think everybody in the industry is hoping that participation numbers will grow. I think we saw those same results back in 1994. When we last hosted the World Cup here, and what we're hoping to have much of the same in 2026.
2: What does it do for these kids? You know, they might not be in the stadium, but being this close to a game this massive has to leave a lasting impression.
7: I would think so. I think back to myself in my childhood being close to a stadium. of any size, you know, just being able to feel the positive vibes and the passion involved in the global game. I think it'll mean an awful lot to our youngsters. You've also got to point out that, you know, this is a global game and we've got a very diverse city. And, you know, having families from all parts of the world that now call this home, being able to watch their teams play in our country, even in our city, I think would be, you know, a really, really memorable moment for them. I myself am hoping for Wales to make the World Cup. They still have to go through the playoff route to get there. So they've got one or two games to win to get to the finals. But if they do win, they will play in Seattle. So I've got my fingers crossed, and like my 10-year-old self, I'm eager to see them play.
8: It's awesome. And I think for everybody, you get to learn about a new team, a new part of the world, and kind of how this World Cup works. Cause it's kind of, you know, the NFL playoffs, it's pretty straightforward. All these other things, it's pretty much, you know, teams and players, you know, but with this, you're discovering a whole new sport and really a lot of new parts of the world. So I think it's really kind of cool the way it brings us all together. And you guys are kind of being brought together with the city of Seattle to get to plan some really fun stuff as FIFA comes to town. Can you tell us a little bit about that?
7: Yeah, absolutely. We've partnered with the city of Seattle, the parks department. I've been working closely with Jason Powell and a number of his colleagues in the department in Seattle, to work with them to provide, a soccer experience so players can come in, to the events that we are hosting. You know, there'll be watch parties, there'll be, you know, pick up soccer. A chance for us to engage with the community and maybe some new soccer families, you know, people who have never played the game potentially, and try and partner with them to run great events through those 3 weeks that we have, those games in our city.
8: That was Seattle Youth Soccer Association Executive Director David Griffiths joining me right here on Northwest News Radio.
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9: This is a Bloomberg Money Minute. Terrible winter weather at the start of the year got U.S. auto sales off to a pretty weak start in 2026. Industry watchers think we are still feeling the effects of a rebound from that weak start. Several automakers released their U.S. sales for May, with Bloomberg Economics forecasting a slight increase from April's total, reflecting overall economic growth this quarter. But sales patterns show affordability remains a constraint in the new car market, with shoppers showing a clear preference for used cars. The first of four straight mornings of U.S. job market news begins this morning with the Labor Department's April measure of job openings. Economists think we will see an increase following March's surprise plunge. They also think we'll see a stronger willingness to hire by small businesses than by large ones. Consumers have reported the job market marginally improved during the month, with job seekers having a bit of an easier time getting offered work. Andrew O'Day, Bloomberg Radio.
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8: And let's find out what's happening in your commute with Andy Bass.
0: Well, officials are still trying to wrap up a couple of earlier issues. One is in Bellevue on 405 northbound, right at Southeast 8th Street. Everything is off to the left shoulder. Still got about a 12 to 13 minute drive time on the northbound side in between Tukwila and Bellevue. Maybe 3 to 5 minutes worth of delays because of this accident scene still lingering around there. And if you continue on the northbound side from Bellevue into Linwood, that's about a 25 minute drive time with about 9 to 10 minutes worth of delays. Southbound Bellevue down into Tukwila, that's about a 22 minute drive time with about 10 minutes worth of delays through there. And we still got that big problem with that brush grass fire in Gig Harbor. Highway 16 westbound right near Rosedale is where you're going to find it. You're pretty much stopped from 24th Street as they battle that fire. Right lane is blocked off. 46 minute drive time on the westbound side of Highway 16 in between Tacoma and Bremerton with about 25 minutes worth of delays. So give yourself that extra time through there. And about 35 minute drive time on the southbound side of I-5 in between Tacoma and Olympia. The off-ramp to Steilacoom DuPont Road remains closed due to construction, so give yourself a couple of extra minutes through there. Let's head over to the westbound side of the 90 bridge from Mercer Island over to I-5. You got about a 20-minute drive time. Westbound 520 bridge, not as bad, maybe a 10-minute ride there. In the Northwest News Radio Traffic Center, I'm Andy Bass.
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1: All right, your weather forecast. So tonight, we'll see a few clouds. Overnight lows around 55. For tomorrow, we've got sunshine and a high near 82-ish in some areas. Some areas could see mid-80s. So it will be quite warm in quite a few areas. Then by Tuesday night, some relief with increasing clouds. Overnight lows around 58 and mostly cloudy on Wednesday. Right now, we do have sunshine, but it's not terribly warm. It's just nice. We have 79 degrees in Puyallup, a mild 75 in Tacoma, 78 in Bellevue, and right here in Seattle, 74 degrees.
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10: The University of Washington finds themselves at the top once again. UW's Varsity 8 won the IRA National Championship yesterday at Lake Natoma, giving UW its 22nd men's rowing national title, their third in a row. The Huskies women's rowing team took sixth overall, with the Varsity 4s taking home the bronze. Former Seahawks quarterback Russell Wilson is reportedly set to join CBS Sports as an analyst. That's according to ESPN. Wilson had an offer to be the backup quarterback for the New York Jets, but will head to television instead. Wilson began his NFL career in 2012 here in Seattle, leading them on to win Super Bowl 48 back in 2014. Allegedly, Wilson isn't officially retiring just yet, but pressing pause on his playing career. But as one star hangs it up, another gets back out onto the field, or court, rather. Serena Williams is returning to professional tennis at the age of 44 after nearly 4 years away from the sport. The WTA Tour announced that the 23-time Grand Slam singles champion has accepted a wild card invitation to play doubles at the upcoming Queens Club Grass Court Tournament. The Queens Club Tournament starts June 8th. Williams has not competed since bidding farewell at the 2022 U.S. Open. With sports, Zach Weilfang, Northwest News Radio.
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8: 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I'm Aaron Wright, along with Marina Rockinger.
1: What's juicy, delicious, and has become a huge export for the state of Washington? Northwest News Radio's Brian Calvert says it's the 2019 lab creation everyone seems to enjoy.
0: The Cosmic Crisp. It's red, it's juicy, and apparently it's a big hit in a place that traditionally hasn't been a very big market for Washington apples. Just 20 years ago, Vietnam regularly imported only about 100,000 40-pound boxes of apples each year. That is not the case today. The country has what it seems to be an unquenchable appetite for apples to the tune of over 2 million boxes a year. And the Spokesman Review reports it's mostly on the back of the Cosmic Crisp apple. Lindsay Huber at the Washington Apple Commission says Vietnam is a very important market for us. It's grown from a small market into the largest in Southeast Asia. Not only does it taste good, but the Cosmic Crisp is actually built to stay fresh for that 7,000-mile trip all the way to Vietnam. Brian Calvert, Northwest News Radio.
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15: Home prices are falling faster in Seattle than in any other major U.S. city. Realtor.com says median home prices plunged 2.5% in March, while single-family home listings have skyrocketed 35% the past year, giving buyers power at the negotiating table. Rob Smith with Formidable Media for Northwest News Radio.
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16: Less than 2 weeks after one of their own was arrested for felony immoral communication with a minor, the Auburn Police Department has made a final decision. The unnamed man has not been formally charged, but he is now out of a job as of May 28th. The Auburn Police Department posted on Facebook that the decision was based on off-duty conduct that was investigated through the department's internal investigation process. Scott Carty, Northwest News Radio.
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5: 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It's a Blue Monday, hosted by the Washington Blues Society. The Blues ambassadors perform live at El Cid and Everett tonight from 7 to 9. An exhibition titled Never Turn Back, Echoes of African American Music, on display at MoPOP. It explores the politically and spiritually driven development of blues, gospel, jazz, and soul genres across American history. Today is the first day of Pride Month. Flag raising is happening at Seattle City Hall and Auburn City Hall, which is inviting people to help them kick off that city's month of celebration, reflection, and solidarity tonight at 6. Still ahead this week, the city of Bellevue and Pride Across the Bridge host Together in Pride Wednesday with music, vendors, and food at the Bellevue City Hall Plaza. And the city of Burien raises its Pride flag Thursday just after the start of its weekly farmers market. That's my list. I'm Denise Whitaker on Northwest News Radio.
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8: And let's find out what's happening on the roadways with Andy Bass.
0: Well, we're still dealing with a couple of issues out there, plus rush hour delays in full swing. Bellevue 405 northbound right at Southeast 8th Street. Officials still trying to wrap up that earlier problem. You got everything off to the left shoulder. 12-minute drive time in between Tukwila and Bellevue. And then from Bellevue into Linwood is an additional 25 minutes of drive time. Gig Harbor lane restrictions are lifted. The brush fire has been extinguished. There's some good news. However, you still got about a 40-minute drive time in between Tacoma and Bremerton on the westbound side of Highway 16. You're going to find officials still on scene of that earlier brush fire right at Rosedale Street, so give yourself that extra time to work your way through there. 34-minute drive time on the southbound side of I-5 from Tacoma down to Olympia. Off-ramp to Steilacoom DuPont Road remains closed due to construction. In the Northwest News Radio Traffic Center, I'm Andy Bass.
1: Thank you, Andy. So tonight, we are going to get a few clouds, overnight lows in the mid-50s. Tomorrow, you will wake up to sunshine. It's going to be a gorgeous day and warm, too. Highs in the low to mid-80s and pretty warm in some other areas, too. However, increasing clouds on Tuesday night. Overnight low around 58, mostly cloudy on Wednesday and 72, so cooling off quite a bit. And in fact, only partly sunny on Thursday and a high of 68. Right now in Bremerton, it's sunny and 74. Everett, a little bit cooler than that, 71 and sunny. Tacoma with sunshine and 75 degrees. 78 in Bellevue, so pretty warm there. 79 in Puyallup. And right here in downtown Seattle, we've had sunshine most of the day. A few high clouds here and there. Otherwise, it's now 74 degrees.
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10: From ABC News, I'm Chuck Sievertson. The Justice Department stating it will abide by a federal judge's ruling, temporarily freezing the Trump administration's $1.8 billion fund for people claiming injuries from the Biden administration. Republicans at the Capitol indicating to ABC's Jay O'Brien that was a good call. O'Brien asking Texas Senator John Cornyn.
11: Was this a miscalculation of the president?
12: Yes, I guess I'd call it that.
10: Sources last week told ABC News Republicans were worried the fund could hurt them in the November elections. Though gasoline prices were coming down recently after reports of progress in U.S.-Iran negotiations, they could head back up again to a national average of $5 a gallon by July 4th, says Patrick DeHaan, Gas Buddy analyst, adding that the blockades by Iran and the U.S. of the Strait of Hormuz are to blame.
13: North of 95% of the current gyrations in the market are all fed by developments from the Strait, whether good or negative.
10: He couldn't care less if Iran resumes talks with the U.S. after cutting them off earlier today, says President Trump, but he was busy on the phone today saying the Israeli prime minister agreed to not attack Lebanon and Hezbollah, the Iran-backed militants, Trump says, agreed to stop attacking Israel, that to try to restart the talks. Confirmed Ebola deaths in Africa doubling since Thursday to 42. Hundreds of confirmed cases in Democratic Republic of Congo and Uganda. Suspected cases now over 1,000. ABC's Matt Rivers.
14: Americans returning home from the DRC, Uganda, and South Sudan must now re-enter the U.S. through one of four airports. Washington Dulles, George Bush in Houston, Atlanta, or JFK.
15: And the screening section was sort of like this sort of makeshift camp.
14: Michael Ruprecht, a medical student working in Uganda, was on his way to Michigan when his flight was rerouted to Dulles International Airport in Virginia.
10: ABC's Matt Rivers. You're listening to ABC News.
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10: A popular singer has filed for a temporary restraining order against a 31-year-old man who she says is a stalker. ABC's Alex Stone in Los Angeles.
18: Sabrina Carpenter says in a court filing she is fearing for her safety after a 31-year-old man named William Applegate allegedly tried to enter her home on May 23rd. He was arrested that night, but then allegedly returned less than 24 hours later and was on her driveway. And then he appeared again, she says, in her court filing on May 25th.
10: Florida state officials file a new lawsuit against OpenAI, claiming the company is putting profits above people. ABC's Mike Dubusky.
19: Florida's attorney general alleges OpenAI doesn't do enough to prevent harmful or criminal behavior on its platform, and that puts children at risk. State AG James Ulfmeyer cites instances of people using ChatGPT before acts of violence, including last year's shooting at Florida State University. In response, OpenAI told ABC News it already has safety measures in place to redirect people to mental health resources if it detects them going down a dark path, adding it's committed to getting this right. Mike Dubusky, ABC News.
10: A teenage girl is under arrest after allegedly stabbing several horses at a Las Vegas competition over the weekend. The teen was a competitor at the National Barrel Horse Association's Professionals Choice Vegas Super Show. According to that organization, was arrested at a nearby hotel after the attack. Chuck Sievertson, ABC News.
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18: An ownership change that's sparking NBA expansion rumors and a warning from the FBI for soccer fans. Those stories next, but first a look at the roadways. 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
18: What's the latest, Andy?
20: Well, Aaron, good news is most of those earlier problems have been wrapped up, cleaned up, and gone throughout most of Seattle. We are still looking at some people on that earlier brush fire in Gig Harbor in the west side. Westbound Highway 16 right near Rosedale is where you're going to find the officials on scene. You're still dealing with about a 25-minute drive time in between Tacoma and Bremerton on the westbound side of Highway 16. But things are definitely getting back to normal now that all lanes have been reopened and that brush fire has been extinguished. Heading back into town, still got some heavy rush hour delays, especially on the northbound side of I-5 from Seattle into Everett. Still dealing with about a 40-minute drive time with about 12 to 13 minutes worth of delays through there. Southbound Everett to Seattle is almost back to normal. You got about a 28-minute drive time with maybe 4 or 5 minutes worth of delays through there. Seattle down Tacoma. Tacoma is about a 36-minute drive time, maybe 3 to 5 minutes worth of delays. On the northbound side, about a 35-minute drive time as well. So things are definitely getting back to normal. Westbound 90 bridge from Mercer Island over to I-5, that's about a 10-minute drive time. Westbound 520 bridge, definitely back to normal. No reported problems through there. Eastbound Highway 18 in between I-5 and the Valley Freeway, still a little slow go through there. Maybe a 5 to 7 minute delay. And then I-5 southbound Tacoma down to Olympia, that's still about a 38-39 minute drive time. The exit ramp to Steilacoom DuPont Road remains closed. In the Northwest News Radio Traffic Center, I'm Andy Bass.
18: Thanks, Andy. Partly cloudy skies tonight. Your lows around 55. Tomorrow, we take the elevator up. We are sunny. Temps near 82. Tomorrow night, the clouds will roll in. Your lows around 58. Outside right now, a gorgeous day. We've got sunshine across the region. 73, sunny in Tacoma. 74, sunny right here in Seattle.
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18: The Kraken have a new high-profile minority owner. 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
21: Melinda French Gates is joining One Roof Sports and Entertainment as a minority owner. That ownership group controls the Seattle Kraken, along with Climate Pledge Arena, Memorial Stadium, and the Kraken practice facilities. Kraken owner Samantha Holloway sat down with Melinda French Gates inside the team's locker room to discuss what inspired her investment in the organization.
22: You know, Seattle's long been my home, so I was thrilled when you formed the ownership group that you did. You've now taken control of Climate Pledge Arena. I just think it says volumes about the Seattle fan base and what can be built here. So it was my great honor to join you.
21: The move comes as Holloway continues to work towards a bid for an NBA expansion franchise. Zach Wildfang, Northwest News Radio.
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4: Officials say the amount of scammers posting fake websites is ramping up. 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So before you do anything World Cup related, check your website carefully. 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
0: From June 1st to August 31st, public transit riders can purchase a 3-day pass that allows for unlimited rides. The pass applies to services with fares up to $3 for adults and up to $1 for reduced fare riders. However, it does not cover fares of Washington State Ferries, Kitsap Transit Fast Ferries, and select regional services. You may also have to pay extra if using King County Water Taxi, Seattle Center Monorail, and Sounder Trains. Though this is a new program for our area, cities across the country already have similar passes. These include places like San Francisco, Atlanta, Washington, D.C., and many more. After this program ends, Orca will review its options for an extension. Lillian James, Northwest News Radio.
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18: Owning a home is part of the American dream, but for so many, it is out of reach. Young Black Homeowners is working to educate people in our region about their options. CEO Anjanae Slaughter spoke with me on the Northwest Connect about why this work is critical. It's this big goal that we're sold, and it feels like the bridge is so far. Talk me through kind of the issues that people that are aspiring to be homeowners are facing in this region.
1: Absolutely. Well, I think you hit it right on the head. You know, a lot of people are worried about affordability. You know, they look at our average home price, which in King County is sitting around $980,000. Pierce County is sitting around $560,000. But when you're a first time home buyer, when you don't come from a family that has wealth, you can't inherit properties in desirable neighborhoods, you're often stumped with, well, how is this even going to be possible for me? I'm making $100K or maybe less a year. I'm living paycheck to paycheck. I got mouths to feed. And then the cost of everything else around us is also going up with gas and groceries. So, you know, it can look gloomy out there, you know, not just weather wise. And so I'm so happy to be that light and shining beacon as not only a real estate professional that's from this area and born and raised here in Seattle, but I have a background in law and policy. So a lot of the work that we do within YBH, we're creating programs that never existed before, which is really exciting. It gives us an opportunity to instill some hope and inspiration in people's lives.
18: And I love hearing your energy when you're discussing kind of what your goals are and what you're doing for people. Where does this passion come from?
1: Well, you know, I think it was my God-given gift. We're all given gifts. Mine just happens to be passion for the betterment of marginalized communities. You know, I'm born and raised into a single-parent household where we didn't come from wealth. In fact, it was the quite opposite. You know, we relied on government assistance, free before-school programs and school lunches, communities, villages, you know. Growing up, even though we didn't have much, my mom made sure that we always gave back. We always volunteered because we knew how important these organizations were to us and just making it. And so that, you know, was instilled in me, this passion, this community driven purpose, at a very young age. So that's where it comes from, Aaron. It's just who I am. You know, it's in me. It's not on me. I can't say anything else.
18: Yeah. No, that is for sure. And it's one of those things where it's having the cash and having the information. And it's kind of, I think having both of those, or at least one of those, puts you in a good position. And I think there are a lot of folks, myself included, that have no cash and no information. So. Right. Walk me through kind of like what you are doing for folks when it comes to the education part of learning how to get your ducks in a row to becoming a homeowner.
1: Absolutely. Well, you know, I've been in real estate now almost 10 years. YBH, we're 4 years old as a company. But when I first got into real estate, I knew through my undergraduate experience that, oh, you know, I got to get real estate. I got to get this information about this number one wealth building tool to community. So I got licensed right after I graduated within 2 or 3 months and immediately started teaching first time home buyer classes through the Washington State Housing and Finance Commission.
18: That's Young Black Homeowners CEO Anjanae Slaughter speaking with me on the Northwest Connect.
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2: This is a Bloomberg Money Minute. Terrible winter weather at the start of the year got U.S. auto sales off to a pretty weak start in 2026. Industry watchers think we are still feeling the effects of a rebound from that weak start. Several automakers released their U.S. sales for May, with Bloomberg Economics forecasting a slight increase from April's total, reflecting overall economic growth this quarter. But sales patterns show affordability remains a constraint in the new car market, with shoppers showing a clear preference for used cars. The first of four straight mornings of U.S. job market news begins this morning with the Labor Department's April measure of job openings. Economists think we will see an increase following March's surprise plunge. They also think we'll see a stronger willingness to hire by small businesses than by large ones. Consumers have reported the job market marginally improved during the month, with job seekers having a bit of an easier time getting offered work. Andrew O'Day, Bloomberg Radio.
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18: A lot going on in the commute today. Let's get the latest with Andy Bass.
20: Well, things are definitely starting to settle down very nicely throughout the entire area, Aaron. Most of those earlier problems have been wrapped up, cleaned up, and gone. We are still monitoring that earlier brush fire, even though that it is extinguished. Lanes have been restricted, have been lifted as well. You're still dealing with about a 30-minute drive time in between Tacoma and Bremerton. Maybe a 5-minute delay still lingering through there as people just slowing down to take a look at it. But just give yourself that extra time through there. 33-minute drive time on the northbound side of I-5, Seattle to Everett. 27-minute drive time on that southbound side from Everett to Seattle, so you're almost back to normal through there. 520 bridge, westbound and eastbound, no reported problems. Westbound 90 bridge, still a little sluggish on the approach to I-5, maybe a 5-minute delay still lingering through there. And I-5 southbound from Seattle down to Tacoma, that's about a 33-minute drive time. You got about a 34-minute drive time on the northbound side, so things are definitely getting back to normal through there. Same thing with 405 southbound, still a little slow. Anywhere from Bellevue down to Tuckwill, especially through the Renton S-curve, you got about a 20-minute drive time through there. And the southbound side of the Valley Freeway, still a little slow anywhere between Auburn and Sumner, especially right around Pacific. So give yourself maybe 5-7 extra minutes through there. In the Northwest News Radio Traffic Center, I'm Andy Bass.
18: 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Quite a forecast we've got in front of us. We're partly cloudy and 55 tonight. Tomorrow, sunny and climbing to 82. 82 degrees. Get ready if you don't have AC. Tuesday night, the clouds will increase. Our lows around 58. Wednesday, clouds back in, and we'll only be climbing to 72. So Tuesday, 82. Wednesday, 72. Thursday, 68. So it's a really short heat wave, but it is going to feel like an abrupt change tomorrow. And then the temps come down and cool off. So it's going to be tough, but only for a day. And I know you can make it. 72. Fair skies in Everett, 78 in Puyallup. They're already cooking down there. 73 in Tacoma, 75 in Bellevue, 74 sunny right here in Seattle. Let's head over to the sports desk. A former Super Bowl champion will take on a different role this season. Here's Northwest News Radio Zach Wildfang with more.
3: Former star Seahawks quarterback Russell Wilson is reportedly set to join CBS Sports as an analyst. That's according to ESPN. He will fill the void left by Matt Ryan, who left the network to head football operations for the Falcons. Allegedly, Wilson isn't officially retiring just yet, but is pressing pause on his playing career. Wilson had an offer to be the backup quarterback for his former backup quarterback, Geno Smith, at the New York Jets, but he'll head to television instead.
21: The Mariners are ready to keep their hot streak alive as they head into the first of three games against the Mets in their latest interleague series. Seattle has swept the last two series and hopes to add a third to their dustpan. The M's continue to lead the AL West.
5: Who's ready to watch the Knicks?
6: Me!
5: Who's ready to watch the Knicks win the championship?
6: Me!
21: New York Mayor Zoran Mamdani signed an important executive order today.
5: Here is our mayor's order, repealing kids' bedtimes for the Knicks finals run.
21: Mamdani signed the tongue-in-cheek order as the Spurs and Knicks gear up for the NBA finals this week. Game one will be held in San Antonio on Wednesday. The Spurs are seeking their first Larry O'Brien trophy since 2014, while the Knicks haven't won a title since 1973. With sports, Zach Wildfang, Northwest News Radio.
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18: 6:22 here at Northwest News Radio. I'm Aaron Wright. Thanks for listening tonight. Two people have been arrested for the killing of a 17-year-old Parkland boy who deputies say was shot during a robbery. Northwest News Radio's Jeff Pogula has more.
30: The Pierce County Sheriff's Office says the arrests are connected to the May 24th death of Braylon Diaz. Como News reports Diaz was walking with his girlfriend near 102nd Street South and South Sheridan Avenue when a group in a red car approached them, demanded his necklace, and then shot him. Deputies say a 26-year-old woman was arrested late Sunday at a Walmart in Tulalip, and a 25-year-old man was arrested earlier in Snohomish County, then transferred to the Pierce County Jail. Formal charges have not been announced. Investigators say the case remains active, and they are still looking for additional people of interest. Jeff Pogula, Northwest News Radio.
18: A man is behind bars after an early morning stabbing in Seattle's University District. Just before 8 a.m. today, Seattle police found a 21-year-old man with stab wounds near the Safeway along Brooklyn Avenue Northeast. His injuries are non-life-threatening. Officers located the suspect about a block away. A local theater group turns a costly setback into a community success story. Here's Northwest News Radio's Denise Whitaker.
26: The setback came courtesy of vandals who tore apart two rooftop air conditioning units at the Taproot Theater, stripping out copper wiring. The theater immediately launched an emergency fundraising campaign with a goal of raising $400,000 to replace the units and save their summer season of performances. The final total raised came to more than $422,000. So they got new HVAC units installed last month just in time to avoid canceling a single performance. Taproot says the repairs mean summer programming can move forward as planned, including youth camps that begin later this month and the musical Joseph and the Amazing Technicolor Dreamcoat, which opens in July. This is the company's 50th anniversary season. Denise Whitaker, Northwest News Radio.
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18: And let's find out what's happening on the roadways with Andy Bass.
20: Well, things are winding down very nicely throughout most of Seattle. Normal rush hour delays. There are still a few pockets of heavy traffic, especially on the northbound side of I-5 where that Ship Canal construction zone is still going on for a few more days. It's supposed to wrap up by June 5th. You still got about a 37-minute drive time in between Seattle and Everett with about 8 to 10 minutes worth of delays through there. And then Tacoma to Seattle on the northbound side, also about a 31-minute drive time through there and about a 32-minute drive time on the southbound side. So it is definitely getting back to normal. Just give yourself a couple of extra minutes. In the Northwest News Radio Traffic Center, I'm Andy Bass.
18: Thanks, Andy. We've got clouds on the way tonight. Our lows will drop to 55 before the sun comes out tomorrow, and we climb up to 82. Tomorrow night, clouds increase, lows around 58. Wednesday, we're cloudy and only climbing to 72. Again, that is a 10-day swing between Tuesday's high and Wednesday's high. So if you don't like tomorrow, just wait. All you got to do is wait till the rest of the week. Thursday, we're only getting to 68 for a high, so relief is on the way. Outside right now, 74, sunny right here in Seattle.
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9: Brooklyn may have found a new blueprint for urban housing. A luxury apartment complex called the Riveree is using geothermal wells drilled hundreds of feet underground to heat and cool the building using the Earth's natural temperatures. The system reportedly reduces emissions while lowering long-term energy demand in one of America's densest cities. The Wall Street Journal reports the progress is now considered the largest residential geothermal development in New York State. Supporters say systems like this could eventually reshape how large buildings manage energy consumption as cities search for cleaner, more resilient infrastructure solutions. I'm Ken Chester.
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17: ABC News, I'm Chuck Severson. The Justice Department stating it will abide by a federal judge's ruling temporarily freezing the Trump administration's $1.8 billion fund for people claiming injuries from the Biden administration. Last week, sources told ABC News that Republicans strongly opposed the fund. Reaction by Republicans at the Capitol to ABC's Jay O'Brien was muted,

0: Melinda French Gates is joining One Roof Sports and Entertainment as a minority owner. This comes as the majority owner, Samantha Holloway, continues to work toward a bid for NBA expansion. The FBI warning soccer fans about fake websites stealing sensitive information. FIFA's only an official website, www.fifa.com. Two people have been arrested for the killing of a 17-year-old Parkland boy who deputies say was shot during a robbery. Investigators say the case remains active and they are still looking for additional people of interest. Orca now offering a 3-day Puget Pass. 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It's 6:32 and we turn now to some stories you haven't heard this hour. Governor Bob Ferguson has signed an executive order aimed at further supporting women in the workplace. As Northwest News Radio's Lillian James tells us, this order specifically targets women experiencing menopause and perimenopause.
1: Round of applause for everybody who made this happen. A lot of hard work.
2: Surrounded by advocates, medical professionals, policy leaders, and labor representatives, Governor Ferguson signed the bill that ensures cabinet agencies have appropriate measures to support employees experiencing menopause symptoms.
1: I'm also directing the Women's Commission to develop training materials on menopause and perimenopause accommodations.
2: According to the Mayo Clinic, 75% of women in the U.S. work during menopause, and an estimated $1.8 billion nationwide is lost annually due to productivity losses because of symptoms.
3: Right now in Washington, there are 600,000 women in our workforce that are between the ages of 40 and 59.
2: Brittany Gregory, executive director of the Washington State Women's Commission, says the executive order aims to create standards for workplace accommodations, in turn improving the economy and supporting women.
3: By issuing an executive level directive to create standard for menopause accommodations in the workplace, we become one of the first states to say that women should not have to suffer in silence.
2: Lillian James, Northwest News Radio.
0: A major Medicaid fraud scheme has been stopped, and the man responsible now convicted of 11 charges. A King County jury found David Jenga guilty of leading the organized crime and identity theft ring after investigators say he stole the identities of licensed nurses. He then used those IDs to place unqualified imposters in nursing homes and long-term care facilities across Washington. It's 6:34.
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0: And let's check in with Andy Bass for the latest in your commute.
5: Well, we're getting reports of a brand new problem to the traffic center. You're going to find this in Seattle on the westbound side of the 90 bridge, right on the approach to Rainier Avenue. Right lane is blocked off through there. We were almost back to normal on the westbound side of the 90 bridge. Right now, Issaquah to Seattle. That's about a 17, 18 minute drive time with about 5 to 6 minutes worth of delays because of that accident scene at Rainier Avenue blocking the right lane. So give yourself that extra time through there. 520 bridge is wide open if you want to use that as an alternate to get around that accident scene. Let's head over to I-5, northbound Seattle to Everett. That's a 32-minute drive time with about 7-8 minutes worth of delays still lingering around. Most of that is over the Ship Canal construction zone, and we're still reduced to 2 lanes until June 5th, so just a couple more days of dealing with this construction zone, and hopefully they'll have that wrapped up on time. On the southbound side, you are back to normal. Everett to Seattle is running at posted speeds, about a 27-26-minute drive time through there. 32-minute drive time, Seattle down to Tacoma on the southbound side, 32-minute drive time on the northbound side if you're coming up from Tacoma into Seattle. So things are definitely improving through there. And I-5 southbound from Tacoma down to Olympia, that's about a 28-minute drive time, even though that the off-ramp to Steilacoom DuPont Road remains closed down due to construction. That's really not causing that much of a slowdown anymore. Heading over to the east side, Highway 18, definitely back to normal. Anywhere from 90 down to I-5, you too are running at posted speeds. In the northwest, West News Radio Traffic Center, I'm Andy Bass.
0: Thanks, Andy. Partly cloudy skies tonight. Our lows will dip to 55. Tomorrow, the heat is on, and we climb to about the low to mid-80s. A sunny day ahead of us. Tomorrow night, clouds will come in and give us some grace. Our lows will dip to 58. Wednesday, cloudy, and we only climb to 72. Wednesday night, mostly cloudy, and around 54. Outside right now, 72 in Everett, 78 in Olympia. That's as warm as you'll, in Puyallup. That's as warm as you'll find it. There's 77 in Olympia, 73 in Tacoma, 75 in Bellevue, 74 sunny right here in Seattle. It's 6:36.

0: A local cop loses his badge. Northwest News Radio's Scott Carty tells us why.
1: On May 15th, an Auburn police officer was arrested by the Pierce County Sheriff's deputies at his station, arrested for felony immoral communication with a minor, but not yet charged. 13 days later, the Auburn Police Department ended his employment with their agency, posting on Facebook the decision was based on off-duty conduct that was investigated through the department's internal investigation process. Scott Carty, Northwest News Radio.
0: Federal Way Public Schools will pay a multi-million dollar settlement following a lawsuit involving a former teacher. Here's Northwest News Radio's Jeff Pogula.
2: The school district agreed to pay $15 million to two women who say they were abused as middle school students in the 2010s. The case involved Glenfield Watkins, a former math teacher who pleaded guilty in 2023 to third-degree child rape, according to the Seattle Times. A civil lawsuit claimed the district ignored years of predatory behavior at Totem Middle School in Kent, which is now called Evergreen Middle School. Local reports say a school administrator allegedly walked into Watkins' locked classroom during an assault, but failed to report it. The district admitted liability for gender-based discrimination and negligence in court, but still disputes the extent of that liability. Jeff Pogula, Northwest News Radio.
0: More people are going without health care after federal funding changes. Northwest News Radio's Austin Smith walks us through where those drops are happening in Washington State.
3: From last year to this year, we saw a 13% reduction in people enrolling for care through the Washington Health Benefit Exchange, people who aren't covered by work or other government programs like Medicaid. The Washington State Standard reports that's the largest dip in the program's history of 13 years after Congress fails to extend subsidies for the Affordable Care Act. And not a single county saw an increase in enrollment, but hit the hardest were rural areas, with Garfield County seeing 30% less people enroll for care. Others seeing a sharp decline are San Juan, Franklin, Pacific, and Wakayakum. Austin Smith, Northwest News Radio.
0: The stalemate over talks between Iran and the U.S. sending oil prices higher today. Analysts say gas prices may not be far behind. Gas prices were coming down recently, and there were reports of a breakthrough in negotiations. Washington prices still down. Our state average $5.71 a gallon. That is down 6 cents from a week ago. It's 6:39.
4: It's time for Northwest 250, celebrating local history as America marks its 250th. Here's Felix Bunnell.
5: The first TV broadcast in Seattle was on Thanksgiving Day, 1948. Station KRSC, which later became King 5, masterminded the city's first telecast. It originated from the old Memorial Stadium not far from where the Space Needle now stands. And what would a live TV broadcast from a stadium on Thanksgiving Day be all about? Football, of course, even then. Facing off were high school teams from West Seattle and Wenatchee. The field was muddy, big puddles on the turf reflected light, and meant the picture on local screens was less than perfect. Still, people tuned in and watched. Final score was a 6-6 tie. But despite the lack of a clear winner, live and local TV had clearly notched a victory. That's today's Northwest 250. I'm Felix Bunnell.
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0: A flight from Newark to Spain was grounded mid-flight after a joke compromised security. It is a really bizarre story, and ABC's Alex Stone is here to break it down. Alex?
7: Well, yeah, so this is an interesting one, and there's a lot of debate today of should a plane, an airline, have to waste hundreds of thousands of dollars in fuel and everybody on board, their time and vacation plans and everything, if there is a Bluetooth or a hotspot name out there titled bomb. And yeah, that's what occurred. And there is debate. Some are saying this is ridiculous that we're doing this now, that, you know, kids name their phones all kinds of things, and then that is what goes out there as their hotspot name or their Bluetooth name. And, you know, maybe some kid just had to name that and didn't do it, thinking he was getting on the plane. Or maybe it was a secret message and they needed to turn around. They did turn around. The United flight was going Newark to Spain on Saturday night. But as they were out over the Atlantic Ocean, they had been flying. Somebody noticed there was a wireless signal on somebody's device, and that device was titled bomb. And you can listen to air traffic control here.
8: Someone decides to name their Bluetooth device a certain four-letter word, so they're evacuating the aircraft.
7: That four-letter word was bomb, and the FAA called it a passenger disturbance. The pilot came on, told everybody this is not not a joke. It is very serious. We have one passenger on board that thinks that they are making a joke. The pilot said that they were going to go back to Newark and federal agents were going to be waiting to board. They did. The flight had 190 passengers, 12 crew on board. They landed back in Newark, New Jersey. Law enforcement was waiting. Everybody got off. They all had to be swept. They were told while they were on board the plane, everybody turn off their Bluetooth. And then eventually, they have no idea whose device it was because it went off as well. Then everybody was cleared, and they got back on, and they got a new crew because the crew had timed out, and they went on to Spain many hours later. But it was a big delay, a lot of money and fuel, everything else, for a wireless signal on board the plane titled bomb.
0: I guess the old adage holds true, better safe than sorry, but Alex, has anything else happened like this recently?
7: No, I mean, typically when you talk about a passenger disturbance, it's people fighting or a threat that's been called in, you know, an actual threat that has been made against an aircraft. But just a Wi-Fi signal or a Bluetooth signal, no. And I mean, I've been on planes before where you go to hook up to the airplane Wi-Fi and people's devices all over are named all kinds of crazy things. Many of them are often sexual and you look at them and go, ooh, man, why would you name your phone that? And just continue on. Well, this one, somebody noticed it was bombed. They alerted flight attendants, and then they alerted the cockpit, and then they had to return.
0: That's ABC's Alex Stone joining us on Northwest News Radio.
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9: This is a Bloomberg Money Minute. Big rigs that can drive themselves are ready for prime time, but regulators are not. That's according to the CEO of newly public company FedEx Freight, the trucking business spun off from FedEx. The CEO tells the Wall Street Journal that after 2 years of testing, autonomous capability can drive tractor trailers from the loading yard to the interstate to the next facility, and says the biggest hurdle to getting those trucks on the road now is not technological, but regulatory. Hewlett-Packard Enterprise, which spun off its PC business a decade ago, has worked in the servers, networking, and consulting businesses, and it's perfectly positioned for the AI revolution. Massive growth in demand for the company's servers and networking tied to AI applications has prompted the company to hike its forecast, now predicting sales will jump as much as a third this year and another 10% next year. Stock in Hewlett-Packard Enterprise has rallied in extended trading. Andrew O'Day, Bloomberg Radio.
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0: And let's find out what's happening in your commute with Andy Bass.
10: Well, we got some good news coming off of the westbound side of the I-90 bridge. That earlier accident in Seattle on the approach to Rainier Avenue was just cleared. You're still pretty much stop-and-go traffic from the bridge midspan out to Rainier Avenue. Maybe a 3 to 5 minute delay still lingering through there. And Issaquah to Seattle on the westbound side of the 90 bridge is about an 18-minute drive time. If you're running a little bit behind, the 520 bridge is wide open if you want to use that as an alternate. Normal rush hour delays are wound down very nicely. You're dealing with about a 27-minute drive time on the northbound side of I-5. You got maybe 2 to 5 minute delay over the construction zone over the Ship Canal Bridge. 25-minute drive time on the southbound side. You are back to normal. No reported problems through there. Southbound 405, Bellevue to Tukwila, still a little sluggish. Got about a 17-minute drive time with maybe 5 or 6 minutes worth of the lingering delays through there. Northbound Bellevue into Linwood, that's about a 20-minute drive time. Maybe 3 to 5 minutes of delays as well. But things are definitely getting back to normal. I-5 northbound from Tacoma up into Seattle, that's about a 32-minute drive time. Got about a 27-minute drive time on the southbound side in between Tacoma and Olympia. Off-ramp to Steilacoom DuPont Road remains closed for the construction, so give yourself that extra time to work your way through there. Also in Tacoma, the Port Defiance to Liqua, both eastbound, westbound, in between Port Defiance and the Liqua docks, that is a 50-minute delay as of right now. So the website is back open if you want to check your ferries. In the Northwest News Radio Traffic Center, I'm Andy Bass.
0: Thanks, Andy. Partly cloudy skies tonight. Lows dipping to 55. Tomorrow, sunny, and get ready. We climb to 82 degrees. We'll be in the mid-80s across the region. A warm one for sure. Tuesday night, though, the clouds will roll in. Our lows will be around 58 degrees, so some relief on the way. Wednesday, we're cloudy. Highs near 72, so 82 on Tuesday, 72 on Wednesday. And buckle up, because Thursday, we're only getting to 68 degrees. So It's going to be tough tomorrow, but things will change. You only got to do it for a day. 72 right now in Everett, 78 in Puyallup. That's as warm as you'll find it right now. 73 in Tacoma, 75 in Bellevue, 74 sunny right here in Seattle. Well, the M's are in the lead in the AL West, and hoping things stay that way, here's Northwest News Radio's Zach Wildfang.
11: The Mariners are back at T-Mobile Park tonight to kick off the second half of their homestand. They're coming off two consecutive sweeps and look to take the third as they face off against the Mets. The Seahawks began their final week of OTAs today. The team will then wrap up its offseason with a mandatory minicamp next week. In other Seahawks news, the assistant general manager will reportedly become the GM of the Minnesota Vikings. Nolan Teasley has spent the last 13 years with Seattle in various roles at the organization. The Cleveland Browns are trading two-time AP NFL Defensive Player of the Year, Myles Garrett, to the Los Angeles Rams. Three people briefed on the move have told the Associated Press. The Browns will acquire pass rusher and linebacker Jared Verse, a 2027 first-round selection, and other draft picks for the trade. And Odell Beckham Jr. will return to the New York Giants. The 33-year-old receiver signed with the team today after visiting and working out with them back in April. FIFA's on-field officials for the World Cup will insist on keeping matches moving by taking rule changes designed to limit time wasting seriously. The sports governing body said yesterday, with the start of the 48-team tournament now less than 2 weeks away. Also among the points of emphasis for referees and officials will be a commitment to issuing red cards to any player who covers his mouth while talking to an opponent in a confrontational situation. With sports, Zach Wildfang, Northwest News Radio.
0: And still ahead, the state workers stepping up to try and save you money. We'll tell you about it coming up.
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0: 6:51 here at Northwest News Radio. I'm Aaron Wright. Thanks for listening. Well, thanks to new ideas from state workers, the state is doing pretty well at saving money. Here's Northwest News Radio's Denise Whitaker.
17: The state is recognizing about 20 employees for finding creative ways to save taxpayers money. The state productivity board is awarding 3 employee teams and 2 individuals for coming up with ideas expected to save the state more than $1 million a year. The biggest savings come from a Department of Fish and Wildlife team that automated purchase card reconciliation, which cuts a month-long process down to just a few days. That process is going to save the state nearly $894,000 a year. Other projects include moving a secure computer platform in-house at the Secretary of State's office and streamlining mail services at the Liquor and Cannabis Board. Denise Whittaker, Northwest News Radio.
0: There's a new growing market for Washington produce, all thanks to newer fruit with a catchy name. Here's Northwest News Radio's Brian Calvert.
13: While experts of Washington apples have remained flat or declined over the years, there's a new hero from the orchard that's winning hearts in Ho Chi Minh City. The Spokesman Review reports just 20 years ago, we could count on Vietnam to import about 100,000 40-pound boxes each year. That's not much. Today, the country has what seems to be an unquenchable appetite for our apples, to the tune of over 2 million boxes a year, all on the back of one very special variety, the Cosmic Crisp. Created in a Washington State University lab in 2019, the Cosmic Crisp is not only bursting with flavor, but it's durable, making it the perfect traveler for the 7,000-mile journey to Vietnam. Brian Calvert, Northwest News Radio.
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18: Chicken chain Raising Cane's will open its second location in the Puget Sound area on June 23rd. The new site is in Linwood at a former Wells Fargo bank branch. The Louisiana chain opened in the University District last February with lines around the block. 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
0: It's 6:53.
13: I'm Brian Calvert with the Almanac. A look at what happened on this day in history. It was this day in 1792, Kentucky becomes the 15th state. And in 1796, Tennessee became the 16th state. In 1869, Thomas Edison gets his patent for the electric voting machine. And this day in 1944, the government of Mexico abolishes the traditional 2 to 3 hour midday shutdown known as the siesta. In 1980 on this date,
19: this is CNN.
13: CNN makes its debut, and in 1981, our own evergreen songstress Brandi Carlile makes her debut into the world. She was born in Ravensdale. In 2009, GM files for Chapter 11 bankruptcy. That same year, Conan O'Brien makes his debut as the fifth host of The Tonight Show. He replaced Jay Leno. He only lasts 7 months. And this was the number one movie in the country on June 1st, 2020. Of course, the main theme for Pirates of the Caribbean, Dead Men Tell No Tales. That's today's Almanac on Northwest News Radio.
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0: And let's get one more check of your commute with Andy Bass.
10: Well, normal rush hour delays, Aaron, have wound down very nicely throughout most of Seattle. Westbound 90 bridge from Mercer Island over to I-5 still a little sluggish because of that earlier problem at Rainier Avenue, but that's been wrapped up. Now we got an accident on the secondary roadways right in that area, right around just I-5 and the 90 interchange on Yesler Way, westbound in between 14th Avenue and Boren Avenue. That is completely closed on Yesler Way due to that accident scene, so officials on scene are going to reroute you, so give yourself that extra time. I-5 northbound Seattle, the shoreline, still got about a 15 to 20 minute drive time through there. A lot of that is slowdown is because of the ship canal construction zone that we have to contend with just for a few more days. Supposed to wrap up on June 5th, so hopefully they'll have that scheduled and wrapped up that day. Southbound side of 405, Bellevue into Tukwila, still a little sluggish anywhere from the 90 bridge as you make your way down into Tukwila. Give yourself that extra time. In the Northwest News Radio Traffic Center, I'm Andy Bass.
0: Thanks, Andy. Clouds in 55 tonight. Tomorrow, it gets hot, sunny, and we climb to the mid-80s. Tomorrow night, clouds roll in, and we'll be around 58. Come Wednesday, we're only reaching 72. And that's what you'll find right now in Everett, 74 in Seattle.
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30: From ABC News, I'm Chuck Severson. We can't quote you some of what was said in a phone call today about War and Peace because sources familiar with it say there were several four-letter words between President Trump and Israeli Prime Minister Netanyahu. Trump saying Israel's escalation of attacks in Lebanon could wreck the Iran war talks. Sources say Trump accused Netanyahu of being ungrateful and called him crazy. Trump said he got Israel and Hezbollah to stop attacks for the moment. It also affects gasoline prices. Patrick DeHaan, Gas Buddy analyst.
31: We did see a big drop in prices as markets anticipated a deal, but we haven't gotten it yet. And now with escalations, basically all of what motorists are seeing at the pump in terms of directional changes is all fueled by what's happening in the Middle East.
30: It will obey a federal judge's ruling temporarily freezing the Trump administration's $1.8 billion fund for people claiming injuries from the Biden years, says the Justice Department. Sources told ABC News that Republicans strongly oppose the fund. At the Capitol, ABC's Jay O'Brien asked for Missouri Senator Eric Schmidt's reaction.
2: My understanding, DOJ is not moving forward, so it's a moot point.
30: Confirmed Ebola deaths in Africa increasing in Democratic Republic of Congo and Uganda, with suspected cases now over 1,000. Hundreds of demonstrators in central Kenya marched in protest of the American Ebola Quarantine Center near an Air Force base. Demonstrators were furious that the U.S. would leave their potentially sick citizens in their country rather than flying them home.
3: The Americans, they are so very selfish. They said this is an institution or it's a quarantine facility for only the Americans. So the Americans are selfish to the core. And we have to tell Americans to get off our noses business.
30: The Trump administration's transgender military ban is likely unconstitutional, says a federal appeals court, allowing the ban for new recruits but barring the Pentagon from expelling transgender soldiers. You're listening to ABC News.
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30: America's second largest teachers union calling for a ban on screens in the classroom. Randy Weingarten, the president of the American Federation of Teachers, telling ABC News.
7: Let's actually, in the youngest grades, limit the Chromebooks in schools, limit AI-facing information in schools, and let's actually substitute it with applied learning, active learning, music, art, projects, and things like that.
30: Their proposal, no screens until third grade. As city leaders prepare for the Los Angeles World Cup matches, questions remain on whether ICE agents will be enforcing immigration laws at the venues.
8: Los Angeles County Sheriff Robert Luna says he has been assured there will be no immigration enforcement by ICE agents at FIFA World Cup events, despite comments indicating there might be from the Trump administration. Luna says he trusts it will not be happening.
9: Because if that starts occurring, we're going to have a whole new host of problems.
8: Law enforcement here says FIFA World Cup will be one of the largest security operations in Los Angeles history. Alex Stone, ABC News. Los Angeles.
30: The Toy Story franchise gains a new friend and pop star Taylor Swift revealed on social media she's releasing a new original song for the upcoming Toy Story 5 film. New song titled I Knew It, I Knew You, set to be released on June 5th. Disney is the parent company of ABC News. Chuck Sievertson, ABC News.
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11: A new ownership partner in the Kraken may help the Sonics return to Seattle. 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
12: Melinda French-Gates announced that she's joining One Roof Sports and Entertainment as a minority owner. That ownership group controls the Seattle Kraken, along with Climate Pledge Arena, Memorial Stadium, and the Kraken practice facilities. Kraken owner Samantha Holloway has been public about her desires to build an ownership group capable of bringing an NBA expansion franchise into her stadium. French Gates' estimated $30 billion net worth could help make a more enticing bid for the team. The two sat down inside the team's locker room to discuss Melinda French Gates's interest in pro sports here in the region.
0: I love how you're thinking about the whole community and even pushing out. I mean, you've pushed way up into Northgate. You've got your whole practice facility there, but you're pushing out into the east side. That's important. That brings Seattle more together in King County.
12: The partnership is still pending NHL approval.
11: Meanwhile, we are just 2 weeks away from the beginning of Seattle's World Cup matches. And the FBI has a warning. Northwest News Radio's Austin Smith has the details.
1: Officials say the amount of scammers posting fake websites is ramping up. These are made to have you think you're buying legitimate tickets or merchandise in order to steal your sensitive information. FIFA's official and only website is www.fifa.com. 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These are just some examples released by the FBI, and they say more websites are likely to pop up as the countdown to kickoff continues.
11: It's going to be a hot one Tuesday with clear skies and highs around 80 with the lows near 55. 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
33: 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At the heart of the book is a profound sense of guilt that my mother brought me with her to this country. She left behind my brother. He had trauma. I had a loving mother.
6: From Bloomberg Weekend, this is the Michelle Hussein Show. I'm Michelle Hussein.
34: We're not even halfway through the year, and it has been such a dramatic one in world affairs. Venezuela, Greenland, Iran, Lebanon, that I wouldn't blame you if the extent of Cuba's crisis hadn't fully registered. But the island really is in a deep crisis. The oil that used to come in from Venezuela stopped in January after the U.S. removed its leader. And then the oil that used to come from Mexico stopped because its government didn't want to risk President Trump's wrath. So that means today people in Cuba are desperate. And like many Cuban Americans, historian Ada Ferrer is worried about family and friends in Cuba. But for her, the present is part of a long history between Cuba and the United States, one that she studied, one that has shaped her own family, as she reveals in a new book called Keeper of My Kin. So this conversation is in part personal, but also takes in the political picture. Marco Rubio, another Cuban American, comes up. And when you turn to the written version of this, as I hope you do at Bloomberg.com/Michelle, you'll see my notes and reflections. So the Bay of Pigs, the Mariel boat lift, alligator Alcatraz, Cuba, and American politics, it's all there. But here's how we began, when Ada Ferrer dialed in from her university studio at Princeton. Dr. Ferrer, it's Michelle. Can you hear me?
2: Yes, I can hear you.
34: Thank you so much for joining us. I can't tell you how happy I am to be speaking to you because I found your book really resonant. I learned so much from it. And therefore, I just want to thank you not only for being part of this conversation, but really for writing it, because I think it's an incredible historical record.
2: Well, thank you for reading the book.
34: Essentially, Keeper of My Kin was my introduction to your earlier book. And I think it's this really unusual combination of it being incredibly timely with everything that's happened this year, but also kind of timeless, which is, I think, a pretty immense achievement.
2: You know, there's a part of me that knew that I would always have to write this book, that it was part of my story, part of my family story, part of Cuba's story, part of an American story. I didn't know when I started writing it that as I wrote, it would become more relevant because of basically U.S. immigration policy and what's happening with deportations of Cubans. And then by the time I had finished the book and it was in production, then there's a whole new kind of timeliness with what's been happening in Cuba since the attack on Venezuela.
34: Yeah, I think the stage is set for your next book, really. And I do want to bring us right up to the present day. But I'd love you to start by helping us understand your relationship with Cuba. And I think you've hinted at it already there. There's a line in Keeper of My Kin where you write that Cuba is the place that you were taught by your family to both love and hate.
2: Right.
34: Can you deconstruct that for us?
2: Yeah, well, I was born in Cuba, so that's the beginning of the relationship. But I left when I was 10 months, or I was taken when I was 10 months, which means that I had no memory of it at all. So my introduction to Cuba was via other people, via mostly my parents, but also neighbors and community. And in that community and in my family, there was an intense love for the place, an intense nostalgia about the place for a long time, an intense desire to return. At the same time, there was profound disagreement with the government of Cuba. And so that made it a complicated place. You know, you could love the place, but not the government, the people, but not the leaders. So that was part of it. The other thing is that, you know, like any American teenager, when your parents keep talking about something and keep trying to get you to like it and value it, there's a part of you that always resists, right? So whenever they compared the U.S. to Cuba and, oh, everything was so much better in Cuba, or in Cuba, we didn't do that. In Cuba, you would have never been able to do that. All my sister and I could say was, you're not in Cuba anymore, right? So there was, as a good American teenager, I kind of learned to be a little skeptical of everything my parents said.
34: But also it's kind of extraordinary that they're saying that to you, because in no way do they want to live in the Cuba of Castro. They've made a very distinct choice to leave it behind.
2: Right, exactly. So I think, you know, their assumption, as with many people who left early on, and it was a plausible assumption in that time and place, right? The height of the Cold War, the U.S. 90 miles away, as it continues to be now, their assumption, and also the U.S. with a history of a long, long history of intervention in Cuba, they really assumed that the Castro government wouldn't last. There had been the Bay of Pigs in 1961, in which, you know, the U.S. invaded Cuba using Cuban exiles, and the U.S. was defeated. But even then, people really thought that there would probably be another invasion, that a next invasion would not be as badly organized as that one. Or they thought Fidel would fall of his own accord. So their assumption was that they would return. When my father left in 1962, my mother was pregnant with me, so he left a year before we did. And he really thought it would be a matter of months, maybe a year. And then my mother thought the same thing when we left.
34: So this journey that defines your life, really, leaving as a babe in your mother's arms, age 10 months in 1963, just, I guess, you know that story because your mother told it to you, right? So how was it described to you as a child, and how did you fill in the blanks later on?
2: Well, my mother was always a storyteller. She loved telling stories, and she even loved, you know, adding music to her stories and snatches of songs and so on. So the story she told was a story of the two of us making this incredible, irreversible, it turns out, journey together. And we were partners. She suffered. She struggled. She'd never left the country. She was wearing heels. Yeah, I was heavy in her arms. She didn't know what she was doing. The people who were going to pick us up weren't there. It was just one mishap and hardship after another. But I was always there, and I was good, and I behaved. And we got here, and eventually we got to my father in New York on July 4th, of all dates, 1963. And she always said, you recognized him. You threw your arms to him to be held by him, even though you hadn't met him yet. She always repeated that part. So it was a beautiful story, in a way, of where she struggled, she was scared, my presence helped her, and we survived, and we made it. But when she told that kind of ritualized story, she left something out, and that was that we had left my brother behind. She left behind a 9.5-year-old son who was her son from a first marriage, and my brother, Boli, my half-brother, his father did not let him leave, would not give my mother permission to take him. And so when she told the beautiful ritualized story of the two of us against the world, she left that part out. You know, even then it made no sense because I always knew my brother was in Cuba. I always knew he was there. I always knew the goal was reunification as soon as possible. We talked about him all the time. She, you know, with his picture was in the house. I used to kiss his picture at night, you know, that kind of thing. So that part of the story was hugely important, but not treated quite the same way as the other part of the story. And then as I got older, even as a teenager starting to resist kind of the imposition of their Cuban nostalgia, I just started to become more interested. And in 1977, the four of us, my parents, my sister and I, were sitting in the living room watching Barbara Walters interview Fidel Castro. And before he came on, there were scenes of Havana, you know, of the Malecón and the lighthouse and the streets and the cars and so on. And I looked at it and just started crying. And I would have been 15 at the time. And my parents just couldn't believe it. You know, the nostalgia and the pain had always been theirs. You know, why was I crying? And I remember so clearly saying to them, I'm crying because I was born there, but I can't remember it. And I think, in a way, that started something, that feeling started something for me, and I became more interested in understanding it, and in understanding it in my own terms as well, not just as a place for their nostalgia.
34: Your brother, Polly, is right there on the cover of your book. It's the three of you in a picture that's taken just before you leave Cuba, or on his birthday, I think, a few months before you leave Cuba with your mother. I think the key bit of detail that you discovered years later was that he didn't know that you and your mother were leaving for the United Right. States, that he was out playing with his friends and he came back and he was told you were just gone for a while.
2: So when we left, my mother didn't say goodbye. He didn't know that we were leaving. And I blocked out when exactly I learned that. But I believe it was either in high school or in college or maybe even after college when I first went back to Cuba in 1990 and met my aunt, who was one of the ones who raised him. But yeah, my mother, in consultation with her own mother and in consultation with her sisters, decided that it would be easier on everyone involved for us to leave without her saying goodbye. When I learned that, it shocked me, it hurt me, it crushed me a little bit. It was a different moment. They didn't think about psychology maybe in the same way we think about it today. They didn't think about trauma in the same way we think about it today. And above all, they thought it would be temporary. So they thought the effect of it could be reversed quickly, but it wasn't for a long time. So yes, he was outside playing with friends and we left, and then he came back for dinner, and my grandmother told him that we had gone to the countryside to help with an ailing relative. And I know that he learned before the week was out that we had left, because he sat down and wrote a letter to my mother about 5 days
34: after we left. More from my conversation with Ada Ferrer coming up. I'm Michelle Hussein, and this is Bloomberg.
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34: I'm Michelle Hussein, and you're listening to some highlights from the Michelle Hussein Show podcast on Bloomberg Radio. Today, I'm speaking with Cuban-American historian Ada Ferrer. You have the letters in your book, and they are heartbreaking. Worse almost as the years go on, as he grows up, because I think it's 16 years until he sees your mother again.
2: Right.
34: But he doesn't get to the U.S. until he is 26.
2: That's right. First of all, let me just say that I didn't know those letters existed. I found them after both my parents had died when I was cleaning out their apartment. And they begin May 4th, 1963, and they go through 1979. So they're a chronicle of his life without us, but they're excruciating to read. You see him over the years becoming more and more traumatized as a young man, mm-hmm. struggling with staying in school, struggling with keeping a job. And then my mother visits him in 1979 when Fidel Castro decides that Cubans who left can come back and visit family. And so my mother went back to see him. By then her own mother had already died. And so that was 1979. And then the following year, 1980, you get a major historical event, something called the Mariel boat lift, in which 125,000 Cubans leave by sea in the space of a few months. And my brother left. My mother actually went to get him. She took a bus down to Florida, and we were living in New Jersey, and she rented out a space on a little boat and paid the captain to take her to Mariel. I was about to turn 18 and about to leave for college at the end of that summer.
34: And I know he didn't have an easy life in the U.S., and I should say that he has passed away, as have both of your parents, and I guess that's part of what allows you to write a book as personal right. as this. Because I was so struck by the letters, I'm just going to read a few lines out, because mm-hmm. I think that for anyone yet to read your book, they give an idea of the depth of the heartache and what it means to be separated as a child. So early on that first letter, he says, "I want to speak with my father so he can give me permission to go with you." But he's telling your mother that he's being a good boy. And then he says how much he wants to go to New York. And then by the time he's 19, 20, he's saying, "My heart neither measures nor marks time." Mm-hmm. And later he writes, "You have to understand that my life is full of the great trauma I've suffered." It's a life spent waiting in many ways, right? Waiting right. to arrive right. in the U.S.
2: Yeah.
34: Like waiting for that country as much as it is to be reunited with your mother, I imagine.
2: Yeah, I think that's such a great way to put it. And the thing is, you know, you can't really live a life waiting. So things didn't matter in the present for him, because it would all be erased, you know, by his reunification with my mother, right? So he
34: Hence
2: didn't
34: work, relationships,
2: yeah, exactly.
34: all so, these things are not worth doing in Cuba.
2: Yeah, they don't count, because my real life will begin when I'm with my mother in the U.S. And yeah, so it's a terrible, terrible story.
34: Ada, tell us how it fits into the wider story of Cuban Americans, and perhaps even Cuba and the United States, because I mean, you're writing from your own personal experience in your families, but would there be many stories of this kind, of separation within families, of this longing to get to the U.S., of this complicated relationship?
2: Oh, absolutely. I think that the question of migration to the U.S. is central to the history of Cuba. I mean, it was in some sense in the 19th century, but especially since 1959, you had multiple waves of migration. Early on, you had a group of people that history has termed the Golden Exiles. They tended to be more elite. They tended to think of themselves as exiles who would return, and so on. Then later, you had something called the Freedom Flights, which lasted from, you know, mid-1960s to early 1970s. You had 300,000 people leave. Then you had the Mariel boat lift, 120,000 25,000 people leave. You had the 94 rafter crisis in which about 35,000 people leave. So there's been multiple waves of migration. And if anything, that's accelerated since the 1990s. So it's a major part of the story of Miami, certainly, and of Florida, but I think it's also a major part of Cuba. You know, the idea that one could leave, or the idea that a family member would leave, or a friend, or a neighbor, it just became part of the texture of daily life. I remember finding in an archive once someone writing a letter to a friend in the U.S. saying, I'm just tired, I can't get anything done because my day is constantly interrupted by people coming to say goodbye because they're leaving, right? So that becomes a part of the story of the Cuban Revolution itself, right? The possibility of leaving, the possibility of being left. And right now, if we can bring it to the present, over the last 5 to 10 years, Cuba has lost about 20% of its population. It's a massive exodus, the biggest one in Cuban history. There's always pain and heartache there, right? It's not easy leaving family behind. And then they try to help as much as they can, which is why remittances are one of the major sources of income in Cuba.
34: And is this part of your last you worry about family who remain in Cuba, and people like you try and figure out ways to still support them?
2: Oh, absolutely. There's no question about that. My mother died in 2020, but she was always thinking about what would happen when she died. In 2014, she wrote a letter that she hoped my sister and I would find after she died. And in that letter, she reminded me, be sure to send money to Tia Nina. Send her this much money, and she will divide it up in this way,

0: medicine through pharmacies in Miami that send medicine to Cuba, or even through connections in other places. Anyway, there, people do all kinds of things to help their relatives in Cuba.
1: It feels like a heavy weight to carry. Obviously, what those in Cuba are going through, that's the most immense. But for you too, to feel that contrast between their lives and yours?
0: Yeah. I think that's a lot of it. You know, at the heart of the book is a profound sense of guilt, right? That my mother brought me with her to this country. She left behind my brother. He had trauma. I had a loving mother. I had opportunities here that he never had there. Even when I became a historian of Cuba and began traveling to Cuba, I could do that. I could get the visas. I could get the paperwork necessary. I could stay in places in Havana where I had easy access to food because I had dollars, et cetera, et cetera. Meanwhile, he came to the U.S. and ran into all kinds of trouble, eventually became undocumented after the fact. He could never return to Cuba. So even in that, I had privileges that he didn't. So all along, there's this guilt at what I had that he didn't have. But then it's a guilt that transfers, in a sense, to more than just my brother, right? To the place in general, to my family in general. So yes, I talk to them. I talk to relatives regularly. I think about them all the time.
1: Do you wake up to messages from them? Is that how your day begins?
0: No, I don't wake up to messages every day, but I often, and sometimes it's multiple messages from different people. So I'll have a cousin who's in the hospital and needs help, and his daughter's trying to get the medicine from the Dominican Republic. Meanwhile, a relative who is about to leave Cuba for Spain, because people continue leaving, and those, it's much harder obviously to come to the U.S. now, but there are people who have access to Spain by other means. So a message from him about something going on, a message from another relative whose nephew is in Alligator Alcatraz here in the U.S. I mean, it's just, it's not every day. And I don't begrudge any of them, right? It's what they do, and I'm here. Part of me thinks that I'm continuing kind of a legacy of my mother. She always had that role. She was working poor and then retired poor in Miami Beach, but still, with her tiny pension, she sent like $150 every 3 months, which is nothing really, but it's what she could do. So I think of it partly as continuing her legacy and just doing what I can.
1: So then to the present moment, Ada, and the situation since January, when the oil that used to come from Venezuela no longer came after Maduro was captured. Amidst all of this, there is a process of negotiation that's underway with the U.S. What do you think is going on?
0: You know, I wish I could say where it was heading, and I wish I could say it was heading somewhere positive. I'm not able to do that. With Donald Trump in charge of U.S. policy in Cuba, it's hard to predict anything, right? Because he can say something one day and then change his mind a week later. So there's that level of uncertainty. But also, here's what I can say. The people I'm talking to in Cuba are suffering terribly. Right now, even the Cuban government announced that they were completely out of oil, that blackouts, even in Havana, where they tend to be less severe than in the countryside or in the interior, the blackouts are going to be of 20, 22 hours a day, right? A country can't survive like that. People can't survive like that. So my sense is that something has to change. But the way I see it, both sides are stuck in these old scripts they've had for a long time. But basically says no negotiation, even though they have to be negotiating. And we know that because John Ratcliffe was just there, right? Then meanwhile, Trump speaks in a way that doubles down on a kind of really crude American imperialism that's reminiscent of the turn of the 20th century. And what gets lost in all that is that people just want to live, right? And I don't have any confidence right now that that is the priority of either side involved in the negotiations.
1: Do you think that Cuba is a threat to the national security of the United States? That's the central line that's put forward by the Trump administration.
0: No, I don't think, no. They don't have electricity. They don't have power. What threat can a country that's on the verge of collapse be to the U.S.? And also, I mean, yes, there are relations with China, with Russia, but certainly those are not new. and they've had those relations that

0: times where it was much more dangerous for those relations to exist. So I don't think there's any particular threat now, though of course I don't have access to all the information they do, but I can't imagine it would be a particular threat now that would justify the level of hardship being imposed on the Cuban people.
1: We haven't talked.
0: And let me just say, and can I just add categorically that the oil embargo is cruel and unjust. It's collective punishment. It's killing people. There, you know, hospitals can't run incubators or dialysis machines. There's no fuel for ambulances to get to hospitals. I mean, it's a humanitarian disaster that's very likely to get a lot worse very quickly.
1: More from my conversation with Ada Ferrer coming up. I'm Michelle Hussein, and this is Bloomberg.
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3: The FBI has a warning for soccer fans.
4: The FBI releasing a list of some three dozen website domains set up by scammers to take your money or sensitive information, all closely related to FIFA. Some have slightly different spelling, others throw in the word sale or ticket to the beginning and end, and all of them are fake. Austin Smith, Northwest News Radio.
3: Meanwhile, Orca has released a new option to help people get around. The three-day Puget Pass allows for unlimited use of public transit across the Puget Sound region. For fares up to $3 for adults and $1 for reduced fare riders. Exclusions do apply, and the program runs through August 31st. And as for gas prices, AAA reports the current state average is $5.71 a gallon for regular. 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
9: And I'm Charlie Pellet from the Bloomberg Newsroom, keeping an eye on Hewlett-Packard Enterprise shares. After earnings, the stock is surging more than 25%. HPE gave an outlook for annual sales that topped estimates, citing massive growth in demand for the company's servers and networking. Woo Jin Ho is with Bloomberg Intelligence.
10: It's the acceleration of growth. If I look at what the implied guidance is going into the fiscal third quarter, you know, it looks like revenues are going to grow at 29%, and then going into the fiscal fourth quarter, sales are going to grow roughly about 30%. So, it's just getting faster because of this and this demand. I thought wasn't supposed to be durable, but we're talking about the durability of this traditional server demand. That's surprising me.
9: Bloomberg's Woo Jin Ho. Expectations were high for HPE after competitor Dell Technologies posted blowout results last week that boosted the shares of companies across the sector. West Texas Intermediate crude now at $91.84 a barrel. Crude down 0.4%. Investors certainly keeping an eye on the day's Middle Eastern developments. But at DWS America's CIO David Bianco told us what really matters is ultimately what sticks.
11: Gas prices are important. The deficit's important. American service lives are extremely important, but the stakes are extremely high here. Many are watching, particularly those out of Russia, and I think China's still more of a friend than a foe, but this is no time for the U.S. to seem as if a little bit of an expensive price at the pump and fear of our own democratic process of midterm elections. These aren't reasons for the U.S. to back away from what hopefully is a good deal.
9: 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Dow up 0.1%. NASDAQ up 0.4%. 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
3: Hussein, and you're listening to some highlights from the Michelle Hussein Show podcast on Bloomberg Radio. Today, I'm speaking with Cuban-American historian Ada Ferrer. I read the letter that you put in the New York Times, like, and it's an open letter to the president of Cuba, reminiscent of the ones that you saw your father write to Fidel Castro, where you point out where he also shoulders the blame for the situation in Cuba.
4: Yeah. The way the Cuban government responds to all this is just, and it's the way they've responded to the U.S. for more than 60 years, which is to say that the troubles in Cuba, the hardships in Cuba, are all the fault of the U.S. and the U.S. embargo. Now, the U.S. embargo is terrible. I don't support it as policy. I don't support the oil embargo as policy. So what they're saying is partly true, but it doesn't explain everything in Cuba. It doesn't explain the levels of repression. It doesn't explain terrible economic decisions that have been made over the last decades, and especially over the last two decades. So I think it's just insufficient. And in order for something to change peacefully in Cuba, which is what I most want, right? I want life to get better for the Cuban people. So in order for something to change in Cuba and to change peacefully, I think they need to kind of move beyond that really tired line. They need to say, okay, things are horrible. Yes, the U.S. embargo is terrible, but what can we do? And what do our people want? The thing I called for at the end of the letter was a national dialogue. And even that, the Cuban government can't talk about a national dialogue without bringing in the U.S. as an impediment.
3: There is one person in the administration who knows the story of Cuba in the way you do, and that's Marco Rubio, who grew up hearing stories of Cuba from his grandfather. He was filled with a sense of the country that his family left behind. He would understand your story perfectly, wouldn't he? Even if politically his instincts are different from yours.
4: Yeah, I mean, I think there's something we share, which is having grown up with that sense of pain and loss and nostalgia. But I do think our stories are different in that I went to Cuba. I've been going to Cuba since 1990. I don't go to Cuba as an act of political solidarity with the Cuban government. That's never, ever been the purpose of my trip. I go to do historical research and to produce history books about Cuba. I go to see my family. And that means that, not to insult him or anything, but it means that I have an understanding of, or more, certainly more of an understanding, I think, than he does, of what it is like to be there and what it is like to talk to people, ordinary people who live there. And sometimes in Miami, people think and talk about Cuba in a way that demonizes people there, that imagines that, you know, and I've heard this kind of language, that communism destroys everything. And they don't think about the way life goes on, the way that people make their lives, the way that people have just ordinary human needs for connection. And I think that's what's missing in his perspective, that there isn't that firsthand experience of the place. He knows the Cuba that his parents and grandparents talked about. And he knows the Cuba that he's learned about through his research as a senator and then as Secretary of State. But I don't think he has experience on the ground that would lead him maybe to be more flexible and more realistic.
3: Can you deconstruct something for us, which is the revolution itself? Mm-hmm. Your book, Cuba and American History, goes back much earlier than that to the ways that the U.S., I mean, there was a slogan, wasn't there, buy Cuba, which existed way back in the 19th century. But the revolution that brought Castro to power a few years before your parents left Cuba, was it a communist revolution at the beginning?
4: No. It became a communist revolution. But it was not in the beginning. In the years leading up to 1959 and Castro's victory, It was a movement meant to oust the dictator Fulgencio Batista. It was a movement to restore the 1940 Constitution, which Batista's coup had nullified. It was a movement against corruption in government. It was all those things. In Castro's public speaking and public pronouncements on the revolution before he came to power, he talked about things like land reform, giving land to landless peasants, increasing opportunities for education, things like that. But those things were a part of progressive political discourse in Cuba for decades.
5: And in many parts of the world at that time.
4: Exactly.
5: As the age of colonialism and empire comes to an end.
4: Yes. There was never any mention of a socialist organization of the economy. There was not even anything publicly that would suggest a major break with the United States. So all that developed in the first years of revolution. And it was a, you know, I think a fascinating dynamic in which the revolutionary government would do something and then the U.S. would respond. And with each encounter of U.S. and Cuban policy, the stakes got higher and higher. You had the Bay of Pigs in April 1961, and it was on the eve of that that Castro first announced the revolution was socialist.
5: I'm struck by the intensity of time. Castro comes to power in 1959, and within 3 years, Cuba is a front line in the Cold War where the standoff over the Cuban Missile Crisis between Kennedy and Khrushchev makes the world confront the possibility of nuclear war.
4: Yeah. And it was a real possibility. I think, you know, it's been so long since it happened that people forget that sometimes that the world did almost come to the brink of Armageddon. So I think the idea of intense time is fantastic. I think that's what it was lived like at the time. And when you read things from 1959, people at the time were even saying that, you know, we've wasted a lot of time. We have to accelerate time. We have to get a lot done. There was a sense of euphoria in the beginning. I mean, historians sometimes call it revolutionary time, something that kind of is a very intense kind of sped up time. And I think that describes it perfectly.
5: I want to again bring us back to the present and two things. One about the recent arrivals from Cuba and how they are finding themselves targeted by the administration's drive to deport. What is the impact of that? How much do you think it could change Republican politics in a place like Florida?
4: This administration's policy regarding immigration, I think, has been cruel and unjust. And Cubans are not excepted from that. A lot of Cubans in Miami and South Florida voted for Trump, understanding that his intention was to deport people. They never thought those deportations would apply to Cubans. They thought it would apply to other people because Cubans have always had an advantage in the U.S. There's something, you know, passed by Lyndon Johnson's administration, the Cuban Adjustment Act, which basically gave Cubans a welcome no other immigrants had. It gave them a fast track to residency and then to citizenship. That is still the law of the land. So Cubans assumed that whatever happened generally with deportation would not apply to them because of the Cuban Adjustment Act. But in practice, the Cuban Adjustment Act is not being observed. So Cubans are being detained. They show up for regular immigration check-ins and they're being detained. They show up for asylum hearings and judges dismiss their cases, which means that they're eligible for deportation. I think it will change. It may change Cuban-American attitudes towards Trump. It made him definitely less popular. People I talk to in Miami see it. You hear it. I know it from relatives who are Republicans who voted for him, who are very unhappy with the immigration policies. So I do think it has a potential to make a real impact in voting practices. The question is, what will happen in Cuba? Because if something were to change in Cuba and the communist government were to fall, and people in Miami attribute that to Trump's policy, then that might erase some of the fall in popularity.
5: You saw, didn't you, that moment of hope of a reset in relations when President Obama visited Cuba and it looked like the U.S. was into a new era. What are you looking for now that does give you hope amidst all this?
4: It's a combination of hope and fear at the same time. I feel like I can't separate them. The fact that things have gotten so bad means that there is maybe more opportunity for change right now. But at the same time, the reason that exists is because things are absolutely, you know, unsustainable in Cuba, which never makes me feel good. Right? So I hope that both sides can figure out a way to negotiate and arrive at a place that makes room for Cuban people to live more fully. Right now, it doesn't feel like they're living. It feels like they're barely hanging on. They're barely surviving. And even survival right now is an open question. So if there's a way that they can arrive at a peaceful change, that would be great. But, you know, again, I don't know how hopeful I am that that will happen.
5: Your father, when he's dying, you thank him, don't you, for bringing you to the United States? It was his departure that made yours possible. But I felt like you hadn't really seen that as a moment to spark gratitude until you're there in his last hours and days.
4: Yeah, it just felt, I wanted to say that to him before he died. Because I realized that my coming here, or their bringing me here, meant that, you know, that I had opportunities I would have never had I stayed in Cuba. And also there's the idea that even if I had stayed in Cuba, maybe I would have left later. Maybe I'd be part of this major exodus over the last years that ended up coming into the U.S. at the U.S.-Mexico border, right? Who knows what would have happened? I owe everything to them. And it's also curious that in some sense it's their having brought me here is partly what allowed for my re-encounter or embrace with Cuba itself. If I'd stayed in Cuba, I might not be that interested in Cuba.
5: Yeah, it's true. You've had that distance and that connection. Do you think that they would have struggled with your book if they were still alive to read it, that they would have found it too personal or too raw?
4: I could have never written it if they were alive. Actually, I'm not sure that's true. I could have never written the book if my brother was alive. I struggle with that question a lot now that it's coming out. Right, what they would think if they were to read it. Of course, they couldn't read it unless it was in Spanish, so hopefully it'll be in Spanish someday. I think that they would understand that the book is a testament of love for them, a testament of love for this place called Cuba. So I think they would understand that. Would they be pleased with every detail I shared? Maybe not. But my sister tells me that my mother would love the fact that she's on the cover of a book. She probably would.
5: Yeah, it's a gorgeous picture. She's smiling. She's holding you in her arms. Yeah. Her older son, Polly, is right there beside her. Ada Ferrer, thank you. Thank you for enlightening me, along with so many others.
4: Yeah, well, thanks for having me, and thanks for reading the book.
5: Thank you for listening to some of the highlights from my podcast. To hear the full conversation, please subscribe to The Michelle Hussein Show, wherever you get your podcasts. I'm Michelle Hussein, and this is Bloomberg.
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8: From ABC News, I'm Chuck Severson. Getting heated with four-letter words and accusations, a phone call between President Trump and Israeli Prime Minister Benjamin Netanyahu today, according to sources familiar with it, to ABC News. They say Trump called Netanyahu ungrateful and crazy, saying his escalation of war in Lebanon could wreck the Iran-U.S. talks. ABC News White House correspondent Karen Travers.
9: We haven't heard from the Iranians anything to indicate that things are back on. And really, even the on-off, what is happening, the substance is still very complicated. There are still significant sticking points that have to be reworked. And the president had sent changes back to Iran that so far they have not addressed or weighed in on.
8: It will obey a federal judge's ruling temporarily freezing the Trump administration's $1.8 billion funds, says the Justice Department. Funds set up for people claiming injuries from the Biden years. Tax dollars would potentially go to January 6th rioters who attacked police officers. Texas Senator John Cornyn.
10: Was this a miscalculation of the president?
11: Yes, I guess I'd call it that.
8: Among Democrats, Arizona Senator Mark Kelly.
12: This thing's a disgrace. Let's call this what it is. This is corruption in broad daylight.
8: A police officer fired after being caught on a doorbell camera repeatedly punching a woman during an arrest now faces an assault charge in Shelby, North Carolina. The woman's family says she is Sherry Moore, the officer Carson Hyder. ABC News Chief Justice Correspondent Pierre Thomas.
27: Moore's family says her nose was broken in the incident on Friday.
13: On Saturday, Officer Hyder, who was 22 years old, was fired. Hyder turned himself in to face an assault charge of his own. Court records show that Moore was involved in a previous incident with Hyder last year, pleading guilty to charges of resisting arrest. Moore's family says she is homeless and suffers from mental health issues.
8: You're listening to ABC News.
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8: Security officials in Los Angeles are preparing for the World Cup, including who will or won't be there. ABC's Alex Stone.
16: Los Angeles County Sheriff Robert Luna says he has been assured there will be no immigration enforcement by ICE agents at FIFA World Cup events, despite comments indicating there might be from the Trump administration.
17: If that starts occurring, we're going to have a whole new host of problems.
16: Law enforcement here says FIFA World Cup will be one of the largest security operations in Los Angeles history.
8: A federal judge rejects the claim that the 8647 phrase is a threat against President Trump. ABC's Peter Harlambous.
18: Sharing the message 8647 might have gotten former FBI Director James Comey indicted, but a federal judge on Monday issued an order protecting the right of a progressive group to fly a flag with the phrase in Washington, D.C. to call for Trump's removal from office. The judge rejected the Secret Service's claim that the flag represented a threat to kill Donald Trump, concluding the phrase is more often defined as to throw out or nick something, and temporarily block the National Park Service from revoking the group's permit over the flag. Though the lawsuit is unrelated to Comey's criminal case, the ruling is a setback for the Department of Justice as it seeks to prove that the phrase is a threat on Trump's life. Peter Harlambous, ABC News.
8: An explosive eruption for Hawaii's Kilauea volcano, spewing lava a record 24,000 feet above sea level. Chuck Sievertson, ABC News.
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27: The Kraken have a new high-profile minority owner. Melinda French Gates is joining One Roof Sports and Entertainment. That ownership group controls the Seattle Kraken along with Climate Pledge Arena, Memorial Stadium, and the Kraken practice facilities. The move comes as Samantha Holloway, the majority owner of the group, continues to work towards a bid for an NBA expansion franchise. Federal Way Public Schools will pay a multi-million dollar settlement following a lawsuit involving a former teacher. Northwest News Radio's Jeff Pogela has the details.
28: The school district agreed to pay $15 million to two women who say they were abused as middle school students in the 2010s. The case involved Glenfield Watkins, a former math teacher who pleaded guilty in 2023 to third-degree child rape, according to the Seattle Times. A civil lawsuit claimed the district ignored years of predatory behavior at Totem Middle School in Kent, which is now called Evergreen Middle School. Local reports say a school administrator allegedly walked into Watkins' locked classroom during an assault, but failed to report it. The district admitted liability for gender-based discrimination and negligence in court, but still disputes the extent of that liability.
27: A major Medicaid fraud scheme has been stopped, and the man responsible is now convicted of 11 charges. A King County jury found David Jenga guilty of leading the organized crime and identity theft ring after investigators say he stole the identities of licensed nurses. He then used those IDs to place unqualified imposters in nursing homes and long-term care facilities across the state. Prosecutors say Jenga kept most of the money paid by healthcare facilities while paying the imposters far less. Don't forget the sunscreen. We're going to see highs in the low 80s on Tuesday with lows around 55. 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
26: I get it. It seems fun. It seems real. It seems like one of the few areas of finance that's like not just a screen, you know what I'm saying?
29: Where yeah, there's more no, there's to a physicality yeah, to yeah. it, right?
26: Yeah, but also, like, you know, everyone's like, this is a relationship business. But I feel like commodities, you know, everyone in finance says that, right?
29: Do your banker impression
26: this
29: again.
26: This is a relationship. But, right? But everyone says that in finance. This is a relationship business. But actually, commodities seems to be one of those areas where actually that's a real thing and not just a cliche and stuff. So I get it.
29: It seems to be very idiosyncratic where yeah. like one load of whatever commodity yeah. might not be completely fungible with
26: Isn't
29: the same
26: funny?
29: Commodity. Yeah.
26: Because we call it commodities.
29: Right.
26: And yet.
29: but, you know, so I had this like romantic yeah. idea in my head of what a commodities reporter actually does, which is like, I don't know, go on ships and yeah. travel alongside like huge things of coal and yeah. metal and aluminum and stuff like that, which is probably not realistic. One aspect of commodities that I never really appreciated was how much financialization there actually yeah. is in the market, and that there are so many different players in right. the market. We've sort of touched on it before with the Strait of Hormuz situation where yeah. you know, you have the insurers and then you have the reinsurers yeah. and you have like insurers for the freight and for the hull yeah. and for like liability. And it just seems so complicated. You have a very similar situation on the financing side.
26: Sure.
29: And it struck me that we have never actually done a commodity financing episode.
26: No, and I'm really interested in this because, again, like one of these things, you always hear about capital efficiency, mm-hmm. right? This is very important. And so, okay, here's like, let's say we do not know, I don't know, what the cost of moving so and so many kilograms of copper from one place to another is. Whatever that cost is, I probably don't want to tie up all of my capital
29: right.
26: at that. I probably want to put down a fraction of the thing, borrow the rest, et cetera, then pay off that loan when the ship gets there, et cetera, so that I'm as liquid as possible at any given moment. This is just like, I'm sort of like, this is my first principles. I don't know anything about this space, but I assume that there are a lot of calculations like yeah. this within the process of procuring, mining, delivering commodities.
29: Absolutely. So today we are going to learn about commodity finance. We're right. also going to try to get a handle on what's going on in the commodities world right now, given some of the disruptions that we've seen. And I'm glad to say we do, in fact, have the perfect guest. We're going to be speaking with Lewis Hart. He is, of course, the head of corporate advisory and banking at Brown Brothers Harriman. So
26: Amazing.
29: Someone who lives and breathes commodity finance.
30: Thanks, Tracy. Thanks, Joe. It's great to be here.
29: Would you say you know more about commodity finance or 90s hip-hop and R&B?
30: Ooh, that's a tough one. Very close. Very close.
29: I'm throwing that out of nowhere. Yeah. He's a big hip-hop guy.
30: Tracy
29: yeah.
30: knows me
26: Interesting.
30: Well. Tracy knows
26: wow.
30: me well.
26: We should just go back and just talk about that.
29: No, we shouldn't. Just go back. Okay, what's commodity finance? Like, what exactly are we trying to achieve here?
30: It's a good question, and the way I think of it, it's like the biggest $20 trillion market that no one talks about. Mm. So you think about global trade, about $20 trillion of global trade in goods goes through trade finance programs. Commodity finance is a specialized subset of trade finance, and it's about $4 or $5 trillion.
2: Okay.
30: So as a huge market, it sort of surprises me sometimes that it doesn't get more headlines. But it's not that glamorous. It's kind of boring. And so when things go well, it doesn't really create the drama that headlines are seeking.
2: Sure.
3: Well, this is the, I mean, to be fair, this is the case with almost anything, which is that you never hear about anything when things are going well, and that including any types of finance. And hopefully, you know, ideally, you would never hear about any finance
29: because warehouse shipment successfully makes it.
3: Yeah, right. It wouldn't make for, to be honest, as a journalist, I wouldn't.
30: Client pays receivable on time.
3: Yeah, client pays receivable on time. When I think about finance, generally, I think about, like, who is a consumer of financial services and what services are they actually, I guess, purchasing, or who, when do people find the need for finance, right? So a homeowner occasionally needs financials, or a home buyer suddenly needs, is a purchaser of the financial services through a mortgage, right?
30: Yeah.
3: Et cetera. What is a canonical or modal example of a consumer of commodity finance?
30: Sure. Well, it's really the business of financing motion. And okay. So the classic example would be a commodity merchant.
3: Okay.
30: Commodity merchant kind of evokes a lot of history, right?
3: Yeah.
30: You think back to Renaissance Italy and the Medicis and all the merchants that kind of pioneered global trade in those days. And actually goes back even farther. You can go back to even the BCs and see trade finance happening.
3: Hmm.
30: But the typical consumer is a physical merchant, and they may be in the energy space, they may be in the metal space, or they may be in the agricultural space. Their job is not to speculate on prices,
3: right,
30: contrary to popular belief. You think commodity trader, most people think speculation. That's actually not what they do. They are essentially supply chain managers. That's their role, and they are the largest consumers of commodity finance.
3: And what are they purchasing?
30: They're purchasing, you said it well at the beginning, shiploads of copper cathode, containers of coffee, green coffee, unroasted coffee in burlap bags.
3: No, but like, so when I get a mortgage, I am purchasing the ability to have a minimum monthly payment that's spread out over 30 years.
30: Yeah.
3: So that is what, when I like enter, when I interface with the bank or whatever, a mortgage broker, I am purchasing the ability to not destroy all my liquidity when I buy a house. So what is, what are they, now setting aside the commodity that they're purchasing, what are they purchasing from the bank?
30: Yeah. So essentially the basic product is a line of credit.
3: Okay.
30: A secured line of credit. And that line of credit, kind of like a credit card, can be used to buy eligible commodities.
3: All right.
30: So it's a line of credit that's self-liquidating, meaning once you make the loan, you know what the client's buying and you know what the source of repayment is. That's very different than other types of lending that take much longer to repay.
3: Okay.
30: So it's very short term, it's self-liquidating, and it's secured by inventory.
3: Mm-hmm.
30: And then when the inventory is sold, it's secured by the account receivable that results from the sale of the inventory. The receivable gets paid, and then it keeps happening again and again. It revolves up and down. The big variable that is always tricky is what's the price of that commodity at the time of the loan. And these structures are designed to give clients flexibility to buy the copper, whether it's $6 a pound, $4 a pound, $7 a pound. It's hard to predict these capital needs, and that's, most lenders like fixed amounts. This is a floating dollar amount, which is kind of a unique part of it, where the value of the loan changes as the price of the commodity changes.
29: Oh, that's interesting. Wait, okay, so why do they need that flexibility?
2: Yeah, explain that further.
30: Yes, so good question. So think about a client who's buying a pound of coffee, right? Think about your local coffee shop here. That coffee bean traveled 2,000 miles from somewhere likely in South America. It went through a whole process of milling and exporting. It went on a ship. It ended up at a roaster in the U.S. and finally made its way to a retail shop in Manhattan. There's a ton of capital involved there. That client likely agreed to buy that coffee several months in advance. The time when they actually fix the contract and pay is when the coffee ships typically. And at that point, we don't know if the price is going to be $3 a pound, $2 a pound, $1 a pound. And so the capital needs you kind of can figure them out within a band, but sometimes things happen that actually change what you thought. And so the unique thing about a commodity lender is they're marking to market that inventory. So if you pledged me a pound of copper, I'll lend you 75 cents, 80 cents, maybe more of the value of that copper, whether it's $3 a pound, $3.50 a pound, or $2.50 a pound.
26: Where does the commodity futures market play into this? Because when we're talking about the unpredictable nature of, we don't know, the price of commodities fluctuate. You can lock in prices in many commodities and not all. And I want to get into that, the non-financialized commodities. But to some extent, doesn't the futures market solve part of the problem of the variability of the pricing?
30: In one sense, it solves the price risk. So one of the key risks in commodity finance is the price risk. So if I'm lending against copper and the price goes down, I better be careful, right? My capital could be impaired. So you use the futures market, the derivatives market, to hedge that price risk. So we like to say our clients are typically long physical, meaning they own the inventory.
26: Okay.
30: And they're short paper. They're short futures contracts. That works really well. But when prices go up, that means they have to post margin calls. So if I have a $3 a pound copper shipment and the price goes to $3.50 while it's on the water coming from Chile to Georgia, that client says, I need to borrow more money to keep my hedge open.
26: Yeah.
30: And until the ship arrives and the client pays for the copper, that hedge is on and you don't know what that margin call is going to be.
26: This is what happened with like nickel a few years ago, right?
29: Yeah,
26: where you had entities that were long nickel and still got destroyed by the margin calls that they experienced, even though they were
29: unlucky.
26: Some level on there, they were on the right side
29: of the
26: trade.
29: On the right side, This is a slight tangent, but you brought up coffee just then. I think both of us read Lloyd Blankfein's book in preparation for having him on the podcast. And he was talking about how when he was at J. Aaron, they had the huge warehouses of coffee beans. And apparently they smelled really bad because they would like rot. I guess, or like there'd be
26: seems
29: bugs.
26: Unoptimal.
29: Yeah.
26: What are you doing? Yeah.
29: Is that true? Do coffee beans actually smell bad in large mouths?
30: I mean, I like the smell. I've walked through many coffee warehouses.
26: Yeah.
30: There are a lot of them in New Orleans. There are a lot of them in New Jersey. They're basically burlap bags full of green coffee unroasted.
29: That should smell good,
30: it smells pretty good.
29: Yeah.
30: So I'm not sure about that story, but the good warehouses store them well. They don't really degrade that quickly. You know, they have a pretty good shelf life and they can last for a pretty long time before they start to decay. But you have to keep moisture away. There are things you have to do to secure the quality of them. And the good warehouses are expert at handling those bags.
29: Okay, so this is actually a serious question then. When you're doing due diligence for a loan, what are the factors that you're taking into account? Would you look at something like the quality of the warehouse that commodities are going to be stored in?
30: Absolutely. You would look at, you would have location eligibility requirements. So you'd say, I will lend against coffee that's in this warehouse, or this warehouse, but not coffee that's in this warehouse for whatever reason. So that's a big part of your diligence. That's one risk.
26: Stay tuned for more of our interview with Lewis Hart, head of corporate advisory and banking at Brown Brothers Harriman. We're talking about how commodity finance actually works and which commodities lend themselves to having futures markets. Hear the full conversation. Subscribe to Odd Laws wherever you get your podcasts. I'm Joe Weisenthal.
29: And I'm Tracy Alloway, and this is Odd Laws on Bloomberg Radio.
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29: This is Odd Lots on Bloomberg Radio. I'm Tracy Alloway.
26: And I'm Jill Weisenthal.
29: Today's episode, we're looking at the business of commodity finance and how financing commodities actually works when we have disruption after disruption. We're speaking with Lewis Hart, head of corporate advisory and banking at Brown Brothers Harriman.
26: So just to be clear here, when we're talking about, okay, a client comes and whatever, they have a need for some coffee or whatever, the other side, is this coming off of Brown Brothers Harriman's balance sheet? Are you a middleman for this, or is it your own balance sheet, or both?
30: historically, this market was dominated by banks. There was sort of a group of banks, particularly European banks, that dominated. I would say in the last 10 years, many of those banks have actually stepped away from the market for a variety of reasons. And as a result, there are not that many in the U.S. who really specialize in this. Yeah. We're one of them. But there are plenty of European banks that really understand this business. And what we've seen is you're seeing more and more interest in this asset class from institutional investors. So yeah. they like short-term, floating rate, inflation protection, uncorrelated to the broader equity markets. There's some really attractive features in this.
26: Yeah.
30: It's historically been a very small group of banks, but it's starting to expand into the institutional investor world.
26: So are you reselling that risk in many cases?
30: We're typically holding the majority of it.
26: Okay.
30: But we will syndicate risk out to other investors from time to time as well. And we have some partners that we work with. We have different banks that will essentially buy risk from Brown Brothers. But we're always holding a significant portion of the risk on our balance sheet.
29: How come the banks have exited the business? Is that just like a 2008 regulatory capital story or something else?
30: It's definitely a Basel story to some extent. Yeah. I think as Basel IV has kind of taken hold, you see more and more capital requirements that make it harder to issue letters of credit and things like that. So that's definitely part of it. I think another big part of it is just the administrative intensity of running this business. If you think about tracking all this collateral as it's moving around the world, you need people. Mm-hmm. Now, over time, digitization is going to take hold here, but you still need know-how, you need people, and it's not easy to kind of run this business every day if you don't have the right people. We're fortunate to have a very experienced team that knows how to do this. We started 206 years ago in this business, so wow. we've literally been doing it for over two centuries, and that's a big part, I think, of why we've stayed committed. It's kind of the DNA of our of our firm. I think, you know, over time, you're seeing some banks coming back into it, but you also saw in the energy space in particular, first of all, big problems in 2015 during the correction. Banks lost some money. And then you had ESG pressures, particularly around European banks, that caused some to say, you know, I don't really want to be in the business of financing this commodity or that commodity. Mm. I'm going to shift my resources more to the renewable sector, for example. So those are, you know, all the factors that I think have contributed to it. But there is a group of banks globally that has stayed committed to this business through kind of thick and thin and knows how to do it, has produced good returns, very low losses over time.
29: You know, you mentioned tracking commodities and shipments. How do you do that exactly? And is it different to what I can do?
26: MapsGo.
29: Yeah, MapsGo is pretty cool. I was looking up something the other day. It was a cargo of fertilizer leaving Saudi Arabia. It was pretty easy to see like where the ship had left from and where it was going and whether it was on time. So what exactly are you doing?
30: So, you know, the bill of lading is like, I call it the talisman of trade finance. It's this really cool document. It's a title document when it's negotiable. So there are four words to the order of that when those four words are printed on a bill of lading, that means that whoever to the order of the word after that, they essentially control those goods. Hmm. Those bills of lading have numbers. And you can type those numbers into, for example, Bloomberg Terminal has the marine tracker app. We look at that. So we're using public source data to really track that collateral when it's necessary. You typically don't need to do that unless it's something's going wrong because ships tend to go where you think they're going to go. But that is a tool with technology that makes it much easier to actually track your collateral while it's on the water. Once it goes into a warehouse, you typically get a warehouse receipt, which also can be a title document, very important if it has those four important words. And in that case, you're often talking to the warehouse directly. So you may say, the client may say, I'd like to release these five bags of coffee or one cappuccino to sell to, you know, this roaster. Is that okay? And our team is actually saying, yes, please release those. But that's on trust, what we call a trust receipt. And then they have to give us an account receivable to replace that within a certain number of days.
26: Interesting. Okay, so obviously in the backdrop of this conversation is the closure of the Strait of Hormuz, and we'll get to that in a second. But it does raised a question I sort of hinted at in the beginning. We all know that oil flows through the Strait of Hormuz, and there's a futures market for it that allows some ability to reduce volatility or take out concerns. Pistachios also flow through the Strait of Hormuz. There's no, as far as I can tell, there's no pistachio futures. I just looked it up on the terminal. And I'm curious, do you, first of all, A, do you do commodity finance for commodities that don't have hedging instruments?
30: So one of my colleagues, this may shock you, is on the board of the Peanut Tree Nut Association. And so,
29: is it actually called the Peanut Tree Nut?
30: It's called the Peanut Tree Nut Association. It's a big trade organization, and we happen to finance.
26: Peanuts aren't tree nuts, hence the name has to be segregated.
30: Yes, you need peanuts and tree nuts in your title. It's very, very important, very specific. So we actually are active in lots of non-hedgeable commodities, like cashews is a good example, pine nuts. Pistachios less so, but all kinds of non-hedgeable commodities that would probably surprise you.
26: How does that change

0: month, the front of the curve, not the back of the curve. What I think we're interested in, actually, in the lens of a commodity banker versus the lens of sort of an oil research analyst, is how much capital is actually trapped, right? Because our business relies on turning over your balance sheet. Mm-hmm. The commodity merchant and the commodity banker, the fundamental principle is that self-liquidating nature. So you buy it, you sell it, you collect, and then you do it again.
1: It's velocity of money,
0: right? It's the velocity of the turnover. And right now, there is a lot of capital that's stuck in the Strait. And it, you know, it, I see lots of different reports. Is it something like 1,500 commercial vessels? Some number like that. I think that's what the Pentagon said recently. That's a lot of working capital. So, you know, doing some rough math, that's tens of billions of dollars. Maybe it's more than 100 billion, but it's a massive number. And when all that gets trapped and you have potentially margin calls related to hedges on those inventories, that can really strain your liquidity if you don't have the right financing structure behind you. And that's why in these situations, you need a bank that understands your business. So if you were going to load an Aframax, which is like typically 700,000 barrels of oil, that's the capacity of an Aframax vessel. Before February 28th, the cost of that might be $40 million, $45 million. Today, it's more like $70, $75 million. And so overnight, the cost of your single shipment went up a significant amount. And how do you finance that? Back to the earlier point, you need a bank that can be flexible enough to write a line of credit that allows you to do financing under a certain guideline.
1: So how are the banks actually handling this at the moment? Because on the one hand, like, okay, the cost of actually shipping stuff has gone up. On the other hand, the value of the underlying collateral, you know, assuming it's oil or maybe steel or something like that, has also gone up. But on the other hand, as you point out, balance sheets are probably a little more restricted if you have these huge sums that are already tied up because the ships aren't actually moving.
0: Yeah, so I think going back to COVID and then Russia-Ukraine, first you had this huge supply chain disruption. We all remember images of container ships off the coast of Long Beach. 2 years later, we had the Russian invasion of Ukraine and this huge disruption in natural gas flows from Russia to Europe. People didn't forget about those things. So companies went out and raised more capital so that they were ready for the next exogenous event. So I think...
2: Sorry, when you say companies...
0: Commodity merchants.
2: Okay.
0: Commodity merchants in this case. Yeah. Commodity merchants specifically went out as a result of the volatility in those two events, raised more capital. So they're coming into this crisis well-funded. And so far things are working okay, actually. There's not evidence that things are breaking. If this lasts for months and months and months, you know, who knows where it goes. But right now the system is functioning well, actually. The banks are supportive. The commodity merchants are dealing with the liquidity needs. They have enough liquidity. We haven't heard of any major issues yet, but it's a matter of time. And if the Strait doesn't open sooner than later, then I think you could see, you know, big strains because there's so much trap capital there.
1: What actually happens mechanically if I've financed a particular shipment and it is now hypothetically stuck in the Strait of Hormuz? Like, what conditions start to kick in?
0: Yeah, so I think putting, if you're channeling your inner commodity banker, the first thing you're looking at is my collateral okay, right? So if it's a shipment of oil, is, you know, the crew okay? Is the ship in the right place? Is it going to be at risk of, you know, being in a war zone and having impairment? Once you sort of get over that, you're looking at the insurance, making sure the insurance coverage is there. You're looking at what does the charter contract say between the merchant and the ship operator? And that's going to govern sort of who pays for this detention, voyage frustration. There are different terms, but all those are going to be covered.
1: Is voyage frustration an actual term?
0: Yes. Frustration of voyage. Yes. And so this is, you know, demurrage is a common term. That's when the merchant is slow to load a vessel or slow to discharge a vessel. This is something a little different because this is essentially a war zone. The ships can't leave. And so it has happened historically, but it hasn't happened in a long time. And I know everyone is sort of looking at the contract, figuring out what the losses and costs are. And

0: figuring out who's responsible for what.
1: More to come from our conversation on how commodity finance actually works with Lewis Hart, head of corporate advisory and banking at Brown Brothers Harriman. I'm Jill Weisenthal.
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2: The FBI has a warning for soccer fans.
4: The FBI releasing a list of some 36 website domains set up by scammers to take your money or sensitive information, all closely related to FIFA. Some have slightly different spelling, others throw in the word sale or ticket to the beginning and end, and all of them are fake. Austin Smith, Northwest News Radio.
2: Meanwhile, Orca has released a new option to help people get around. The 3-day Puget Pass allows for unlimited use of public transit across the Puget Sound region. For fares up to $3 for adults and $1 for reduced fare riders. Exclusions do apply, and the program runs through August 31st. And as for gas prices, AAA reports the current state average is $5.71 a gallon for regular. 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
5: And I'm Charlie Pellitron, the Bloomberg Newsroom. Andrew Left, one of the world's most prominent short sellers, has been found guilty of securities fraud by a federal jury after a landmark trial that scrutinized his use of social media to move the price of stocks. The verdict handed down in Los Angeles today following a 3-week trial and 2 full days of jury deliberations. Hewlett-Packard Enterprise shares soaring at extended trading, now up by roughly 28% after the company gave an outlook for annual sales that topped estimates, citing massive growth in AI-fueled demand for its servers and networking. Woo Jin Ho is with Bloomberg Intelligence.
6: Growth is going to accelerate in the second half of this year, mainly on the server tailwinds. But more importantly, I think they have visibility towards the end of fiscal 2028. Right. They're talking about anywhere between 8 to 12% growth to fiscal 2027. Right. That gets me to roughly $49 billion in revenue. That's 15% above street consensus, all principally above driven by servers.
5: Bloomberg's Woo Jin Ho, a makeover on the menu at McDonald's with the goal of delivering fancier chicken and restaurants. McDonald's is betting on everything from better chicken to new playgrounds, all part of a campaign to make fast food feel less like fast food. Daniela Satori covers McDonald's for Bloomberg Intelligence.
7: McDonald's is facing rising competition across the industry when it comes to particularly companies that are very specialized in what they do. And so the company, they run very good restaurants that serve a little bit of everything, but the bar is higher now that we're talking about competing against, for example, Raising Cane's, that all they sell is chicken fingers. And so, yes, they're trying to compete against, folks, against rivals that have really raised the bar in certain categories.
5: Bloomberg's Daniela Satori. S&P 500 index closing at a record today in Asia. The Nikkei 225 down by 0.9%. And that is a Bloomberg Business Flash.
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0: And I'm Joe Weisenthal.
26: On today's show, we are talking commodities, finance, and what a banker is seeing in terms of new trade routes. We're speaking with Lewis Hart, head of corporate advisory and banking at Brown Brothers Harriman.
1: I'm sorry, I want to just go back to something because I didn't understand. So you mentioned your colleague who's on the Peanut Tree Nut Association.
2: Yes.
1: Well, how, like, from the perspective of Brown Brothers Harriman, how does commodity banking or finance work differently for some of these more niche commodities where the client does not have the ability to go short to contrast the physical?
2: Yeah, so you're always, in non-hedgeable commodities, you're also measuring price risk.
1: Yeah.
2: Typically, in something like cashews, as an example, the cashew supply chain is super interesting, by the way. It starts typically in West Africa. It comes in something called raw seed. It then gets shipped to Southeast Asia, Vietnam, India, and they extract this kernel.
1: Oh.
2: And the kernel is what you eat, and there's actually toxic liquid in between the shell and the kernel. Long story, but it's sort of a fun supply chain, and then it gets exported in edible form, typically from places like Vietnam. And so it's a very long supply chain, and typically what you're relying on there, because the price does move a lot, is a forward contract. And that forward contract may not be financially settled as it is in the futures market. It may be, I've sold this all to XYZ buyer at ABC price.
1: Some maker of like sweets or something like that.
2: Think about if you like cashews, if you go to your local grocery store, it's probably whoever sits in between your local grocery store and our client that is packaging and salting and all those things.
26: So I was looking up the toxic liquid that comes from cashews, and it's urushiol. I'm not sure I'm pronouncing that right, but the stuff that comes from poison ivy, which I am currently suffering from. So this is... Yeah, this is interesting to me.
1: Really interesting to know. But it's interesting too. Like, I remember when we were in Alaska, we were talking about some of the fishing that happens out there, how much fish goes to Asia for processing.
26: Yeah.
1: And it's really interesting to think from just like these pure commodity standpoints, how I imagine a lot of the value add of the supply chain is not actually accruing to the original origin of the commodity, but rather the entity that can do processing most efficiently through some combination of technology, environmental standards, labor costs, and so forth. I imagine a lot of the value add in a, say, cashew comes there.
2: Yeah. Yeah, it's, I'd say a lot of the value is happening kind of in the midstream, to your point, in between the upstream, which would be the farm,
1: right,
2: for example, in West Africa, and the client at the end, the retailer. So that's definitely true. Interesting fact about the peanut tree nut market is that it's also full. I want to keep saying that. It's full of family businesses. And the other thing we do a lot of is work with family businesses. So you sort of look at this intersection of commodity trade finance, family business, and in the middle of those two overlapping circles is the peanut tree nut industry.
1: Got it.
26: Just going back to collateral, you know, one of the tropes or jokes that often gets brought up in commodities markets, it's like, I put on a physical oil trade and like, oh no, now I'm going to have to actually settle and take delivery of like 50 barrels of oil in my studio apartment or something like that. If you're in commodity finance, is taking delivery of actual collateral, like, is it a disaster for you the way it is for other investors, or is it kind of, that's what it's there for? These are all collateralized loans.
2: Usually you wouldn't take delivery if you didn't intend to. So usually it means something went wrong. There are certain products where you actually buy the commodity physically with a contract to sell it back in the future. It's a form of inventory financing called a repurchase agreement. But typically your goal is to manage the credit so it's a good company that doesn't default on the loan, and therefore you avoid having to get out of the loan the second way, which is liquidating the collateral. So you try to avoid that at all costs. If you had to, the good news is you can typically sell it in the location where it exists. Mm-hmm. So if it's in a tank in Houston and it's X barrels of oil, you kind of say to someone else, hey, can I sell you this? It's sitting here, and they'll quote you a price. Mm-hmm. So it's not as dramatic as actually arriving at our doorstep.
1: Right.
2: And we try to avoid having to do that. Mm-hmm. That's part of our job. Something has gone wrong if we're doing that. But it has happened before over our 206-year history.
1: Once again, going back to unhedgeable commodities, and I asked this for a different reason, is One of the things, and it's sort of commodity-ish, one of the things that's very hot right now, or a lot of people are hoping that compute futures are going to be a thing, and that people will trade capacity of an H100 NVIDIA chip in the way, and there are some nascent efforts, and I don't know if this is going to take off.
2: Yeah.
1: But I'm curious, like, if there are any intuitions that we can build based on existing markets of what types of commodities lend themselves to financialization that way. So we have oil futures and we have cotton futures, but we don't have pistachio futures. Is there anything that we can look at and say, yes, this type of market lends itself to financialization on an exchange, whereas this one doesn't? So as in our minds, we can help try to predict whether this will logically apply to something like compute futures.
2: Yeah. So if you look at the origin of the futures market, it was really designed to help farmers manage their price risk. So think of a grain farmer in Iowa.
1: Yeah.
2: Planting.
1: This is what they teach you in the textbook. The farmer.
2: The farmer and the hedge and all that.
1: You bring it to market.
3: Not the onion farmer.
2: But if you look at the properties of the commodities, I think it's a few things. One is how homogenous is the product. So the more heterogeneous the product is, the harder it is to standardize into a financial contract. Two is volatility. If there's no futures market and it's moving all over the place, there's going to be a lot of demand from a producer, from an end user for a futures market. So actually memory chips and compute are extremely volatile right now. We've been thinking a lot about whether that's a good candidate for a futures contract.
3: Oh, interesting.
2: And if you're a fab that's producing chips right now, you love the price you're getting, right? I mean, maybe you've sold some of it forward below the market, but as you're kind of rolling your contracts, it's very profitable, right? And could you lock that in? On the other side, if you're an electronics consumer of chips, you'd love to be able to hedge that price and hedge your consumption. So I actually think it's a great candidate for the futures market. Whether it takes off, I'm not sure, but I know some of the exchanges are spending a lot of time on this right now. So
3: I don't know when this particular episode is coming out. We're recording on May 27th, but very soon at our live show, we will have an episode dedicated to, hearing from one company that is trying to create a compute exchange and futures market, basically. So that'll be interesting.
1: Yeah, I'm very interested in this question.
2: I think part of the big story with compute, by the way, that's underfollowed is copper. So I think everyone talks about power, and power is really important, and there needs to be lots of power capacity in order to build the AI revolution. Copper is as important, and you see copper prices at record highs, largely because of how much copper data centers are consuming because of all the electrical capacity that needs to be in that infrastructure. So,
3: do commodity financiers, do they have good insight into like trends in commodity prices just by virtue of being able to see like actual supply and demand on the ground?
2: In general, our philosophy is we don't know where the price is going. So we try to be price agnostic, but you can't help but notice trends, see things early. And one example would be in 2020 when COVID hit, you just saw freight prices skyrocketing. I think well before the market, you saw things like steel going up quickly and those prices being passed down the supply chain. So you definitely can see things that kind of feed into like the PPI, ultimately the CPI. When you live upstream the way we do in kind of these metal, energy, ag supply chains, you often see things first and before they actually get transmitted into the economic data. Now, it's just one side of it, so it may not be conclusive, but it certainly provides us with lots of interesting information.
1: There's not a trucking capacity futures market, but it occurs to me like, okay, here is a situation in which you have this sort of idiosyncratic moment, and then it probably wouldn't have made sense. I don't know. Trucking, like, is it in your mind, like, could that eventually be a candidate for?
2: Yeah.
1: Because you have these explosions of price. And so in the explosion of price moment, probably everyone's like, oh, I wish I could hedge this, right? But then you don't really know, is this a permanent fixture or is this just a post-COVID thing where there was a one-time price readjustment? Because if it's a one-time price readjustment, you don't really need a futures market. And this, we don't really know, like, from memory, is this like a one-time price readjustment or is this a new permanent fixture of the memory landscape? Mm. But answering that question would be an important part of whether it's worth it to build out a futures market. But I'm just curious, like, in the post-COVID environment, were there people kicking around the idea of freight futures or something like that?
2: Yeah, because everyone wakes
1: to this volatility.
2: They're not super liquid, but there are tanker contracts.
1: I just noticed this. Cape says, but it looks like there's almost no liquidity.
2: Yeah, there's not. The bid ask is pretty wide, but people do try to make markets. So dry bulk freight, you can go long or short. Trucking, I think, is a good candidate for it. I think because trucking in a lot of ways follows the diesel market, because the biggest kind of variable cost of trucking is
1: so there's already an incentive to hedge that.
2: A little bit. It's not perfect, but it's pretty highly correlated.
1: Tracy hinted at this. Were onion futures to be legalized, would onions themselves, you mentioned...
26: Now we're just doing hypothetical futures markets.
1: You mentioned there are two conditions, that high price volatility and homogeneity of the underlying commodity.
2: Yes.
1: Would onions meet the conditions such that were they to be legalized, they would be a good candidate for financialization?
2: Well, one thing I'd worry about with onions is perishability.
1: Yeah, right.
2: You know, so I think putting onions in a warehouse, if you had a physical settlement process, could be a little dangerous, you know, because you can only store them for so long.
1: Yeah.
2: But onions, they are pretty homogenous, as far as I know. I mean, maybe I'm missing like a specific...
1: Well, purple onions, specific type onion, of onion.
2: Yeah.
1: White onions.
2: So there's some basis risk. Yeah.
1: You know what my favorite onion is? Yeah. The Texas 1015. Do you know what that is?
26: No. I've never heard of that. What is that?
1: Yeah, it's a type of yellow onion that I think was created at Texas A&M University. It's really sweet and tasty.
2: Sounds I have to try fake. That.
1: No, I mean, it's like any other...
26: Texas A&M propaganda.
1: No, believe me, I would be the last person to advocate for Texas A&M propaganda. No, look up Texas 1015. It's a really nice onion.
26: Man, I've got big onion growing plans.
1: Oh my God, it's the official state vegetable of the state of Texas, according to Google's AI overview. So I have no idea if that's true.
2: No way. I'm going to have to try
1: this. Yeah, they're good. This has been Odd Lots on Bloomberg Radio. I'm Jill Weisenthal.
26: And I'm Tracy Alloway.
1: To hear the rest of this episode and all of our interviews, be sure to subscribe to Odd Lots wherever you get your podcasts. 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
5: From ABC News, I'm Chuck Sievertson. Heated words, some of them four letters long, in a phone call between President Trump and Israeli Prime Minister Netanyahu Monday, according to sources familiar with it to ABC News. They say Trump called Netanyahu ungrateful and crazy, saying his escalation of war in Lebanon could wreck the Iran-U.S. talks. ABC News White House correspondent Karen Travers.
6: The president now says that talks are continuing, quote, at a rapid pace. That is very different than what we heard from Iranian state media, where they had indicated that talks had been suspended at this point because of the issue of Lebanon. That was such a flashpoint complicating these conversations right now with the United States.
5: It will obey a federal judge's ruling temporarily freezing the Trump administration's $1.8 billion fund, says the Justice Department, the fund set up for people claiming injuries from the Biden years. Tax dollars would potentially go to January 6th rioters who attacked police officers. Texas Senator John Cornyn.
7: Was this a miscalculation of the president?
8: Yes, I guess I'd call it that.
5: Cornyn, a Republican, Senator Alyssa Slotkin, Michigan Democrat.
9: Democrats and Republicans should understand that U.S. taxpayer dollars should not be paid to people who have been convicted of violent crimes.
5: Trump administration's transgender military ban is likely unconstitutional, says a federal appeals court, allowing the ban for new recruits but blocking discharging current personnel. Defense Secretary Hegseth says, see you at the Supreme Court. Police say six people were killed Monday in shootings at three separate locations in Muscatine, Iowa, by the same gunman who took his own life, says Police Chief Tony Keyes.
10: The preliminary investigation indicates the shooting stemmed from a domestic dispute. At this time, all victims are believed to be family members of the deceased.
5: You're listening to ABC News.
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5: America's second largest teachers union calling for a ban on screens in the classroom. Randy Weingarten, the president of the American Federation of Teachers, telling ABC News.
13: Let's actually, in the youngest grades, limit the Chromebooks in schools, limit AI-facing information in schools, and let's actually substitute it with applied learning, active learning, music, art, projects, and things like that.
5: Their proposal, no screens until third grade. Carson Hyder, a former North Carolina police officer, faces an assault charge after being caught on a doorbell camera repeatedly punching Sherry Moore during an arrest. ABC's Pierre Thomas.
14: Moore's family says her nose was broken in the incident on Friday. On Saturday, Officer Hyder, who is 22 years old, was fired. Hyder turned himself in to face an assault charge of his own. Court records show that Moore was involved in a previous incident with Hyder last year, pleading guilty to charges of resisting arrest. Moore's family says she is homeless and suffers from mental health issues.
5: Hyder was also fired from his post over the weekend. Police in Muscatine, Iowa, investigating that series of shootings that left 7 people dead, including the shooter. Police say that all victims appear to be related. Even as oil prices tick up, all 3 major indexes hit new records Monday as investors put their faith in technology and artificial intelligence. Chuck Sievertson, ABC News.
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15: A new ownership partner in the Kraken may help the Sonics return to Seattle. 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
16: Melinda French Gates announced that she's joining One Roof Sports and Entertainment as a minority owner. That ownership group controls the Seattle Kraken, along with Climate Pledge Arena, Memorial Stadium, and the Kraken practice facilities. Kraken owner Samantha Holloway has been public about her desires to build an ownership group capable of bringing an NBA expansion franchise into her stadium. French Gates' estimated $30 billion net worth could help make a more enticing bid for the team. The two sat down inside the team's locker room to discuss Melinda French Gates' interest in pro sports here in the region.
17: I love how you're thinking about the whole community and even pushing out. I mean, you pushed way up into Northgate. You've got your whole practice facility there, but you're pushing out into the east side. That's important. That brings Seattle more together in King County.
16: The partnership is still pending NHL approval.
15: Meanwhile, we are just 2 weeks away from the beginning of Seattle's World Cup matches. And the FBI has a warning. Northwest News Radio's Austin Smith has the details.
27: Officials say the amount of scammers posting fake websites is ramping up. These are made to have you think you're buying legitimate tickets or merchandise in order to steal your sensitive information. FIFA's official and only website is www.fifa.com. 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These are just some examples released by the FBI, and they say more websites are likely to pop up as the countdown to kickoff continues.
15: It's going to be a hot one Tuesday with clear skies and highs around 80 with lows near 55. 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
21: Here, someone reached out to her for help on what's shaping up to be a new front line in the battle over First Amendment rights.
22: They had received an email from Reddit informing them that Reddit had received a legal process from the government.
21: The government was asking Reddit to hand over information that would identify this user, who, like many people on social media, was posting anonymously. The request was from the Department of Homeland Security, and Lauren says the user didn't know what to make of it.
22: You know, they had certainly never seen anything like this or heard about anything like this.
21: The government's request to Reddit was called an administrative summons, seeking details that would unmask the anonymous social media poster. And to Regan, the legal grounds seemed shaky.
22: Using a statute that pertained to export and trade, it seemed pretty irrelevant.
21: But the strategy was familiar. Regan says her firm had just helped another client beat back a similar summons sent to a different social media company. In that case, they'd filed a motion to quash, and they'd won. Regan says she took the same approach to the Reddit user summons.
22: And so when the federal government realized that it was likely that our motion to quash was going to be granted, they withdrew the administrative summons.
21: It was no victory, though. Regan says within 24 hours, the government came back to Reddit with something more serious, a grand jury subpoena.
22: Normally, grand juries are used to investigate federal crimes, you know, federal felony crimes. But in this instance, because they used an administrative summons first, we know that this was not a normal criminal investigation.
21: The government subpoena didn't specify why Regan's client was being investigated or which specific posts were under scrutiny.
22: Our client is just a pretty normal Reddit user. They don't have a huge following. We were really, you know, kind of at a loss for why would the government use all of its resources to target this normal Reddit user.
21: Bloomberg doesn't know the poster's identity and hasn't reviewed all the posts. But when Regan went through the user's Reddit history, she said one exchange stood out. It was about the ICE officer who shot and killed Renee Nicole Good in Minneapolis in January. The user and another user are trading comments about how someone had found the officer's current address.
22: It doesn't actually provide the address. There are some like back and forth kind of funny posts. And our client sort of, you know, says, well, first he lived in this location, then he lived in this location. Maybe he'll live in the state penitentiary next. You know, just kind of like making a joke. And that is about the spiciest of any of the posts that we have reviewed, which, of course, is also 100% First Amendment protected. That is not a true threat. Clearly, that was, you know, meant as humorous.
21: Regan talked to other lawyers who were representing clients in similar cases.
22: We realized that all of our clients had posted anti-ICE sentiments, you know, in some way, shape, or form. We know that there are many other users that have motions to quash pending right now as well. We can't figure out their names or their case numbers because everything is under seal and secret.
1: We have been able to confirm two instances of this escalation from the administrative summons to the grand jury subpoena. And attorneys that we spoke with just reiterated, you know, what a serious escalation this is.
2: That's Jimmy Jenkins, who covers the Justice Department for Bloomberg. He and Zoe Tillman, a Bloomberg legal reporter, learned about Regan's client as part of their reporting on the Trump administration's efforts to identify the people behind anonymous social media posts critical of the administration. Here's Zoe.
4: Grand jury proceedings, they are generally not public. They take place in secret. That's part of what also makes this tactic different from fights that play out in public court dockets.
2: It's a tactic that has civil rights groups and legal experts concerned.
1: Their comments to us were, you know, if my client is getting flagged for this, this means anyone could.
2: I'm David Gura, and this is The Big Take from Bloomberg News. Today on the show, what we know about the Trump administration's use of grand jury subpoenas intended to unmask government critics on social media, what the social media companies have said, and what this could mean for the future of free speech. Zoe and Jimmy, we just heard from an attorney for a Reddit user whose posts included criticism of ICE, and you talked to another lawyer who laid out a pretty similar circumstance for an anonymous poster on X. Based on the reporting you've done, what kind of posts are in the spotlight here?
4: What we've been told is that those posts were criticism of ICE, of the, you know, tactics the administration has used to escalate immigration arrests, to clash with protesters. I think one of the attorneys told us, you know, there's some expletives in there, strong language. Attorneys have said they think what's under investigation, they don't know because they're not told, is, you know, maybe looking into possible threats against federal officers, doxing concerns. But what they've said, their counter to that is that what their clients were doing was protected speech, and that there's a wide array of commentary, you know, profane, aggressive, even in some cases they say that can look like doxing, that is protected under the First Amendment. Their point is that the First Amendment is there to protect even anonymous speech like that.
2: Jimmy, when you look at these grand jury subpoenas in aggregate, are they all following the same playbook or leaning on the same legal justifications? It sounds like we've only been able to identify a few of them here, but is there a commonality among them?
1: Well, that's the thing. We don't know the legal justification yet, and the attorneys told us that that is something that they have never seen before either. You know, normally you at least have an inkling of, you know, what your client is facing, what, you know, what grounds the government is trying to stand on, and we don't know. Both attorneys in the cases that we profiled have filed motions to unseal the cases, in which case we would learn a great deal more about, you know, what the government thinks has happened here. And we do know that the administrative summons that was taken away was based on a trade law that has absolutely nothing to do with free speech. How do we get to a space where maybe they potentially have committed a more serious crime? It's unclear.
2: Jimmy, what do we know about the grand jury subpoenas that Reddit and X have received?
1: They are a very powerful tool. Once the grand jury is impaneled, one former United States attorney told me that, you know, basically all you have to do is have your legal assistant type it up for you. And they are empowered to go after all kinds of data that I think people would be surprised, you know, credit card, banking information, home address, your other social media handles. So basically, you know, your entire presence online, just all kinds of identifying information that people may not be aware that the government has the power to go and get.
2: Zoe, what does it mean if you're a person whose account information has been subpoenaed? Just a basic question here, but how are you being informed that your account is under scrutiny?
4: Most of the time, you're not. You don't get that subpoena. So when the government wants something from X or Reddit or Meta, whatever platform, they go directly to them. You are not part of that process. You know, your content in that situation does not belong to you. Now, most social media platforms have made commitments to notify users when they're allowed to, about these types of requests. And the company said, you know, this is your opportunity if you want to go in and contest this. In most, many instances, the platforms are not going to court to fight these. They have a general principle, sort of similar to the idea that they don't, you know, police a lot of the content on their platforms. They're not in the business of screening in a vigorous way what the government wants and why. I will say Reddit did tell us in a statement that they do review these types of requests for sufficiency and to make sure that they're not abusive, but they are not regularly going into court to make sort of free speech type defenses against these demands.
6: Is it the same thing with X? I mean, I think back on all that we've heard from Elon Musk, the owner of X, who kind of fashions himself as a free speech absolutist, somebody who thinks that anonymous speech is important. Are there policy strictures in place at X to deal with things like this?
4: It's mostly, it's similar. It's, you know, what we saw in this case was they gave a notice to the user and said, if you don't weigh in and you don't exercise the right that you have to contest this, I think the language was something like, you know, we are likely to turn over this information. So they're giving notice when they're allowed, but they are not going into court.
6: Bloomberg asked X for comment and a spokesperson didn't respond. A Reddit spokesperson said in a statement that the platform, quote, operates on the fundamental belief that privacy is a right and has a proven track record of vigorously defending users' anonymity. When legally compelled to disclose data, Reddit said it provides the minimum required and notifies users whenever possible. The DOJ declined to comment about the subpoenas, the reason for using them, and potential crimes being investigated. And the Department of Homeland Security didn't respond to requests for comment.
1: We do know that the United States attorney whose name is on these subpoenas has been working on other cases where we do know the nature, which was the threats against officials. So that's some clue. We know that this is both the subpoenas that we reviewed were from the D.C. United States attorney's office. And so, again, until any, you know, more people come forward with similar cases or until these cases are unsealed, we still don't know the government's motive here. We can only guess.
6: Zoe, let's just level set a little bit here. Maybe you can explain just traditionally how grand juries work.
4: Sure. So you have two types of juries in the federal court system and really state courts as well. You have your sort of regular run-of-the-mill jury service. We all get our summons every few years. We go in, we, you know, get called or not to sit in a trial. We vote whether to convict or not or acquit. You go home. Grand jury is entirely different. You are called to serve on a grand jury for a much longer period of time. It could be months. You're not in an open courtroom. And it is your job to decide if the government has met a bare minimum level of proof to indict a person on criminal charges. Your identity is secret. Everything you do is secret, and a lot of that is for your protection because you're the one deciding whether to charge, often, you know, very serious crimes. And it's you and the prosecutor and your fellow grand jurors in the room.
6: This has been the Big Take podcast on Bloomberg Radio. I'm David Gura, and I spoke with Bloomberg's Zoe Tillman and Jimmy Jenkins about the Trump administration's use of grand jury subpoenas intended to unmask government critics on social media. You can hear the rest of the episode on the Big Take wherever you get your podcasts.
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6: 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I'm David Gura. Today on the show, we're talking about the case of a California mayor who pleaded guilty to being a Chinese agent and the extent of Chinese propaganda and espionage in the United States.
29: Growing national security concerns after a Democratic mayor in California admitted to secretly working for China.
6: The former mayor of Arcadia, California, a city just outside Los Angeles, pleaded guilty in federal court to acting as an illegal agent of a foreign government.
1: Federal investigators say instead of acting in the best interest of the people who elected her, Arcadia Mayor Eileen Wang acted in the interest of the Chinese Communist Party.
2: It's not entirely clear why Eileen Wang conducted these activities.
4: This is essentially all in the same day. She's accused, she's charged of being an agent, she's already agreed to plead guilty to it.
6: It got a lot of attention in the U.S. The court documents were unsealed just as President Donald Trump was preparing to leave for China for a summit with China's president, Xi Jinping. And it got our attention here at Bloomberg in part because two of our reporters spent the better part of last year working on a major project related to Chinese espionage in the U.S. called the Sixth Bureau.
8: I now have several terabytes of an MSS officer, no doubt, no question, of his life. And that's a unicorn.
15: This whole investigation case seemed like it was out of a movie at times.
18: It was very clear to me that we were making history.
6: Drake Bennett, a senior reporter for Bloomberg, and Jordan Robertson, a senior cybersecurity reporter here, co-hosted the series as part of their reporting on the case, which means they're just about the perfect people to talk to about the case of Eileen Wang.
20: I think one way in which this is indicative and interesting is that it happens at this very low level of American government.
21: The value of Eileen Wang is not necessarily these propaganda articles she posted, but really it's a long game. It's a bet, you know, that this person will be of use to us.
6: I'm David Gura, and this is The Big Take from Bloomberg News. Today on the show, a mayor of an American city pleaded guilty to being a Chinese agent. What the case tells us about the extent of Chinese propaganda and espionage in the United States amid ongoing tensions between the world's two superpowers. Drake and Jordan, from where I sit, this is a pretty extraordinary story. You have Eileen Wang, the mayor of this suburb outside of Los Angeles. She's pleaded guilty to being an agent for China, and according to the Department of Justice, she, quote, secretly served the interests of the Chinese government. What does that mean exactly?
20: She was essentially helping to spread pro-Chinese propaganda. Before she ran for office, she ran this news site, and she would post these articles at the direction of officials from the People's Republic of China about issues like trying to rebut accusations of, you know, genocide and forced labor in Xinjiang, things like that.
4: You've looked through the documents. How did prosecutors come to know all this, charge her with this?
20: They got access to WeChat, encrypted communications between these officials and Eileen Wang, where, I mean, it's actually kind of funny. They basically are like, could you please post this? And then she posts it, and she, you know, then there's sort of another follow-up that's like, thank you guys so much. It was her and some other people. They did it very promptly. They got pats on the back for it. There are other ones. There was another one that I, as a content creator, like particularly sympathized with, where she sends this sort of like traffic report to the official. It's like, we got 15,000 hits. And he's like, great. So it's that kind of back and forth.
6: Jordan, let me stick with these documents. And as you read through them, did anything stand out to you or surprise you about what they were able to discover?
21: Oh, yeah. I mean, you know, something that Drake and I are kind of often looking for in these stories are just kind of the humanizing elements of these cases and, you know, kind of take people from caricature to, you know, real person. And in these documents, you know, what you'll see is as she was posting these news articles on her very, very small website before she was an elected official, she would also get edits back. So her kind of Chinese handler would send her a document and say, post this. She'd post it. She'd respond. She'd say, great. Everybody's really happy. And then she'd hear back, actually, can you remove the name of this like private company that we weren't supposed to put in there? And she'll go do that. And then she'll get another message, say, well, actually, we put a photo in there that we weren't supposed to put in. Can you remove that? And so she was really engaged with her alleged, you know, Chinese handlers in posting this content, in curating the content, in making sure her handlers were happy with it. So there's really no way she'd be able to say, well, I didn't really know what we were doing. Another thing that I found just really compelling was kind of the scope of this case. Like, you know, we're obviously focused on, you know, the mayor of Arcadia here, but there are several other, you know, people involved with this, and kind of understanding the FBI investigations of counterintelligence as we do, there's a lot of investigative effort to get to her. She's one rung on this ladder, and the FBI was working their way through multiple individuals who are kind of doing similar things.
4: She's not somebody here who is working alone.
21: So, you know, if you're following kind of California politics and these allegations, you know, you'll find stories from, you know, a year or two ago as this community, the Chinese community in Southern California, was, you know, pretty unsettled and disturbed by these allegations that, you know, individuals within the community, and we're talking about people in some cases, you know, 60, 70 plus years old, they've been, you know, kind of in the community a long time, they're well known, you know, being accused of acting as agents for the Chinese government. And in this case, Eileen Wang's co-defendant essentially is a 65-year-old, you know, Chinese national who was, you know, once her fiance, was also her campaign manager, and was her partner in this very small website that where they were posting this pro-Chinese propaganda. If you follow his case back another level, you'll find another Chinese national, a former PLA official, moved to the U.S., also got arrested, was trying to bribe an IRS official into opening an investigation into the Falun Gong. So you find like layer upon layer of influence operations. And, you know, that's what we found generally with these Chinese influence operations. Like the value of Eileen Wang is not necessarily these propaganda articles she posted. Like, I mean, 15,000 people viewed it. It's just not a lot. But really, it's a long game. It's a bet. You know, that this person will be of use to us. And then she gets elected, you know, and then she's moderately successful as an elected politician. You know, where could this individual eventually wind up? Could she become a state legislator? Could she arrive on the national stage? And that's ultimately the Chinese model.
6: Drake, you heard Jordan talking about looking through these documents, trying to humanize these stories. Makes me wonder about what would motivate someone like her. What do we know of the motivations here?
20: That's one thing that was striking to Jordan and me in the course of our reporting about incidents like this. The sums of money are often not particularly

0: top aide to New York Governors Kathy Hochul, Andrew Cuomo. How unique a story is this one that took place outside Los Angeles? How widespread is this phenomenon?
1: I mean, I don't think we exactly know. I think it would be incorrect to say that a majority or even a significant minority, even a meaningful minority of Chinese American politicians are working at the cat's paw for the Chinese government. But it is the case that, as Jordan mentioned, the Chinese government is interested in developing sources here. And, you know, there's all sorts of sources. And some of them are people who can kind of help with this soft power effort of improving China's image or sort of getting China's message out here in the U.S. I mean, I think one way in which this is indicative and interesting is that it happens at this very low level of American government. But there's this idea that, like, who knows where this person could end up? And if we make enough of these bets, one of them might pay off in a really significant way. So I think that's maybe the way to think about it. There's a real interest on the part of the Chinese government in developing a lot of people like this.
0: Eileen Wang pleaded guilty to working as an agent of the Chinese government. She was accused of spreading propaganda. But there are lots of ways a person can act on behalf of a foreign government, including something you both have covered for years, and that's espionage. As we've mentioned, you hosted a podcast series for us on this show called The Sixth Bureau, and that show followed an officer of the Ministry of State Security. Jordan, what is the MSS?
2: So the Ministry of State Security is China's, you know, primary intelligence agency. It's also believed to be one of, if not the largest intelligence agency in the world. So the MSS doesn't tell the world how many officers it has and employees, but some estimates run into the high hundreds of thousands, you know, potentially close to a million people. And it's kind of all the intelligence, activities you could imagine rolled into one. So it's been described as both a combination of the FBI, which does domestic intelligence and law enforcement, and the CIA, which does, you know, foreign intelligence gathering and espionage abroad. It's an extremely, supremely powerful intelligence agency. Like, if you think about one agency doing both domestic and foreign, what that means is it has a lot of latitude, it has a lot of control, and has a lot of responsibilities from, you know, including trade secret theft, industrial espionage, which is what our podcast series focused on.
1: Just to piggyback on that, it's like the CIA and the FBI combined, and then it has these additional powers, right? Partly because China is a one-party state. It's a police state. And so the MSS does a lot of domestic surveillance in a way that is kind of hard to imagine in the United States. And then also, there isn't the same distinction on the part of the Chinese government, on the part of the PRC, between government and commercial secrets. So the MSS, as an arm of the Chinese government, a lot of what it does is it goes out and tries to take intellectual property from Western tech companies, Western manufacturing companies, and then give it to Chinese companies to help them catch up or pass their competitors.
0: Does China admit to having spies in the U.S.? Do they admit to doing this kind of work around the world?
2: China acknowledges a lot about what it's doing. In the case that we wrote about, China itself did not come out and acknowledge that this person was an MSS officer, that he, was working on behalf of the Chinese government to steal trade secrets. But his defense attorneys did. And in court, the prosecution stated that they believed the Chinese government was paying for Xu Yanjun, the MSS officer that we did the podcast on, that they were paying for his defense. So China has long denied that, you know, it steals trade secrets. You know, that has been the government's official position. At this point, we've seen, you know, close to 20 years of prosecutions inside the United States of Chinese efforts to steal trade secrets. You know, the preponderance of evidence, you know, shows, especially in the case that we wrote about, is that the MSS, part of its job is to steal industrial trade secrets, primarily from the U.S. and European companies, but really it's a global organization. You know, and as we learned in the case we did the series about, there's a merging within China of the intelligence apparatus and the state-owned enterprise apparatus, and they feed each other.
0: This has been the Big Take podcast on Bloomberg Radio. I'm David Gura, and I spoke with Bloomberg's Jordan Robertson and Drake Bennett about the case of a California mayor who pleaded guilty to being a Chinese agent and the extent of Chinese propaganda and espionage in the United States. You can hear the rest of the episode on the Big Take wherever you get your podcasts.
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4: The FBI has a warning for soccer fans.
5: The FBI releasing a list of some three dozen website domains set up by scammers.

0: To take your money or sensitive information, all closely related to FIFA. Some have slightly different spelling, others throw in the word sale or ticket to the beginning and end, and all of them are fake. Austin Smith, Northwest News Radio.
1: Meanwhile, Orca has released a new option to help people get around. The 3-day Puget Pass allows for unlimited use of public transit across the Puget Sound region for fares up to $3 for adults and $1 for reduced fare riders. Exclusions do apply, and the program runs through August 30th. And as for gas prices, AAA reports the current state average is $5.71 a gallon for regular. 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
5: And I'm Charlie Pettle from the Bloomberg Newsroom. President Trump moving tonight on tariffs. The White House says it will reduce tariffs on agricultural equipment, such as combines and harvesters, in order to reduce costs for American farmers and manufacturers. Now, those tariffs will drop to 15% from 25%. The White House says the concession takes effect June 8th and will run through the end of 2027. Andrew Left, one of the world's most prominent short sellers, has been found guilty of securities fraud by a federal jury after a landmark trial that scrutinized his use of social media to move the price of stocks. The verdict was handed down in Los Angeles following a 3-week trial and 2 full days of jury deliberations. After the close of trading, HPE, Hewlett-Packard Enterprise, gave an outlook for annual sales that topped estimates. Shares surged almost 30%. HPE citing massive growth in demand for the company's servers and networking. Woo Jin Ho is with Bloomberg Intelligence.
6: It's the acceleration of growth. If I look at what the implied guidance is going into the fiscal third quarter, you know, it looks like revenues are going to grow at 29%, and then going into the fiscal fourth quarter, sales are going to grow roughly about 30%. So, it's just getting faster because of this and this demand. I thought wasn't supposed to be durable, but we're talking about the durability of this traditional server demand. That's surprising me.
5: Bloomberg's Woo Jin Ho. NVIDIA shares up more than 6% today after it announced that it is entering the PC market with a new chip. Ian King follows NVIDIA for Bloomberg News.
7: It's using that brand, the GeForce brand, to extend its reach in PCs to say, hey, look, this central processing unit, which has really been Intel's domain for a very long time, we can do that too. And we can use this mobile phone architecture, this ARM architecture, to do that. So we're going to have lower power, better performance, and we believe we're going to have a compelling sort of offering in the PC era.
5: Bloomberg's Ian King. And that is the Bloomberg Business Flash.
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19: Hey there, you're listening to The Deal with Alex Rodriguez and Jason Kelly here on Bloomberg Radio. I'm Jason Kelly, and today you're hearing a section from our conversation with pro tennis star Jess Pegula. Jess Pegula, really such a pleasure to have you here with us. We love tennis. I'm going to confess on both of our behalfs. We have a lot of questions, and we may ask you some really dumb questions about the business of tennis. I would like to think it's because we're just a proxy for our audience, but maybe it's because I'm not as smart as I want to be about this game. Even though I love it so much, we're talking to you a couple days removed from a tournament win in Charleston for you. Congratulations.
20: Thank you.
19: You played great. What I found so fascinating, Alex, was there's a really interesting business story behind the Charleston Open. Mm-hmm. Remind us what was going on there with the prize money and everything, because it's a really significant moment, it feels like, in the history of the sport.
20: Definitely. So last year, I was, you know, won the tournament back-to-back years now. So last year after the finals, they announced that they're going to be equal prize money, which was matching. So it's a WTA 500. So we have like 250s, 500s, 1000s, Grand Slams. So 500 is, they're usually very strong events, not quite as big as a tour 1000 event, but everyone kind of has this perception that like men and women, it's equal prize money. It is at the slams, but it's actually not at a lot of the other events. So there's a big discrepancy there. And so the tournament owner, Ben Navarro, announced that he was going to match basically the WTA 500 prize money along with that of the ATP 500 level tournaments. It's a big difference. And so it was an amazing announcement. And I kind of joked like, oh man, you couldn't have done it this year. But I guess it paid off because I was able to win the tournament this year. So it was a big step, and I think set a standard very high for all the other tournaments. And sometimes you need just like that one person to do something to kind of raise like that level of commitment. So hopefully we start seeing some of the other tournaments kind of, you know, make their way to that.
21: So Jess, speaking right on that point, and congrats on the win back to back. That's pretty awesome. You know, when you talk about the big three in America sports, you talk football, NFL, MLB, and NBA basketball. Mm-hmm. Overall,
19: she's going to say NHL is the fourth because she's an NHL owner. Alex, come on.
21: Include the NHL, the big four. overall, it's
19: I got your back.
21: Pretty close to 50-50 revenue of what the owners take home and what the players take home.
20: Yeah.
21: Is there a position, and I know you've been a big advocate for the players, where do you see this? Can you ever see this one day getting to 60-40?
20: I think it's tough because one, we don't really have like a players union. We don't really have anyone that like represents the players. And in a way, I think tennis, we're very selfish because we're individuals. We play individually. And I think to that part, it's really hard to get all of us as individual, independent people all on the same page as far as that. And so I don't really know if you'll ever see like a strike or like people agree to not play. There's always been talks of it, but like in tennis, you know, you make your money a lot by winning matches. You don't have a set, you don't get paid a salary or get paid anything for just the year, you know? So I think that always changes everyone's mind as far as like, I have to keep playing. I'm not going to strike. I'm not going to boycott. I'm not going to do all these things. So I don't know if we'll ever truthfully, like looking now, just knowing how tennis players are and how they have to be, I don't really know if it'll ever quite get there, but I've definitely been in talks with a lot of the WTA and ATP players as far as joining together to just try to get a higher prize money revenue, especially from the Grand Slams. I think that's something that can be done. And quite frankly, we've never really had both the men and the women on both sides actually come together, which is super rare in any sport because when would that really ever happen? But because it benefits both of us, it's something that's been a topic, especially this year, as far as just asking for a little bit more, you know, and I think that's something that you have to ask. You know, you don't know unless you ask. So I think that's just kind of something that we're headed towards. Hopefully it gets higher, but it's definitely a work in progress. And I think it's going to take a lot of unity between a lot of the top players from the ATP and the WTA side.
19: Well, and it's also, I mean, I'm interested in geeking out a little bit about the mechanics of this because in addition to the independent contractors, there's also not a league in the same way there is in the NBA, the NFL, the NHL or whatever. You know, the tournaments themselves have different business models, which allows a Ben Navarro to say, I'm going to do this in Charleston, but it's more of a like, people have to choose to follow him. It's not a set
20: they don't have to.
19: Thing, right? They don't have to. So let me ask you this. When it comes to equal pay, the perception is it's like equal pay, as you said, and that is the case. But where are we in that evolution? Because you've worked a lot on that in terms of actual equal pay across the board for men and women in tennis.
20: Yeah. You mean in slams or in just like all the other tournaments?
19: All the other tournaments.
20: Yeah. I think in the WTA 1000s, we've seen a lot of them match equal prize money now. I think Madrid is equal. Miami's equal. Indian Wells is equal. And again, it's just been something that's been continuously starting to happen and grow. But I think a lot of the lower level tournaments are still not there. And that's still a lot of players that aren't really getting paid the same. And I think where we just want to see like the ecosystem of the sport kind of continue to grow, because that means our sport is going to continue to grow and get better and evolve. And I hope that with Ben doing what he did kind of sets the standard, because I do think it creates like a healthy competition. I'm on a WTA player council, so I see like more of the tournament side. And I think setting the standards very high and investing in your event is like a really big deal, because that's how you get players to play. That's how you get them to come back. And then hopefully you're making more money and so on and so on. And you can make that equal prize money.
19: Because it's been a
20: process.
19: And it's an interesting thing. I mean, I think about it from the perspective of the players are the product, you know? So if the best players aren't showing up, the revenue is not going to be as high for the tournament. I mean, it's just not, because people aren't going to tune in. They're not going to buy tickets. They're not going to spend their money there.
20: I think like it's gotten so much better because one, I think players are starting to see that. I do think our sport is a little bit more open as far as like talking to each other about this stuff. I think sometimes in tennis, you're like, in like selfish, of course, I don't mean it in like a bad way, but you're in your own little world, you know, because like you said, you're not part of an organization or a team. Like you are like, I run my own team, basically. Like who's my team? I control that. It's the same with every other player. So I do feel like that I've been able to talk to a lot of players about it and they're all for it. It's just kind of getting everyone to be all for it at the same time on the same page. And then also not kind of burning out with it. I think keeping that narrative going constantly is something that's hard because, you know, I think sometimes it can get kind of tiring to talk about it all the time. Players still want to focus on like their careers and their results and stuff like that. And so I think you get a little burnt out, and I think that's kind of what they hope happens, right? Like they play the long game. And so
19: they're going to wear you down.
20: Wear you down. And I think that's where we've been trying to be a little bit more open with keeping that narrative going. And it also goes into like our season is way too long. And so that's been a whole nother discussion. I mean, we play like, I mean, baseball, you guys play a lot of games too. We play all year.
19: Essentially so, 11 months a year.
20: Yeah. And so sometimes tournaments get a little upset, but you can't play every single week. Like with the travel, you're traveling every single week. You're going to different places, different conditions, different countries, depending on how you do, if you're hurt. There's so many factors. So I think that's also like a big part of it that we're trying to change is like, how do we condense the season a little bit? Because these players can't keep up with it.
21: Jess, if you're not careful, you're making one hella compelling case for the players. And Jason, I'm wondering if like you being one of the great players and one of the leaders of the sport, first of all your teams would benefit because the more money you guys make, the more there is for your team as well. And I think all the teams were aligned around that. But I'm wondering if Billie Jean King, if you approached her and said, how do we go about this? And can you set up a little committee, you know, of both men and women? I mean, she likes a good fight.
20: Yes, she is.
21: Pretty good at it.
20: No, trust me, Billie is very supportive. We're definitely not lacking any support from Billie. I think she was one of the first people I think we talked to as far as like, there's a lot of issues, but like, she was like one of the first ones and she's great. Her and Alana, like, they text me all the time and they're all for it. So she's set the standard and the bar very high for us. So I think she's definitely someone where we're like, do you have our backs? Do you support this? And she's like, you know, all gung-ho. I mean, she has so much energy still. It's crazy.
19: She's unbelievable. I don't know if I've ever encountered a force of nature that quite like Billie Jean King. You've been very interested and vocal about the business of tennis for a long time. You don't have to be. You know, you could just go out and play. Yeah. So what is that process like where you make a decision to really advocate and to be a leader, truly like in the lineage of Billie and others who've really advocated not just for themselves, but for other players?
20: It's been interesting. I don't think when I first got asked to just be on like WTA Player Council, like I only did it because a girl retired and they're like, we need someone to fill the spot. And they kind of convinced me. And I was like, I don't know if this is for me, but I think.
19: When was this?
20: I've been on council like almost 4 years now, I think. Like right after COVID or right somewhere
19: so
20: in
19: your late late 20s at that point.
20: Yeah, and I had no idea about anything. And so I actually think that really helped because all of a sudden you understand more about how things work and how there's definitely two sides too, because I think that's important. I think there's the player side and there's also like a business side. And sometimes it isn't as black and white as people think. And so I think when you learn that process, it becomes much more clear. And I think the fact that obviously I'm still a player advocating for that, I gained a lot of respect, I think, from a lot of different players. I'm just, I guess, trying to be somewhat of a voice. And I think it just naturally kind of happened. I don't know if it's my personality a bit, maybe my parents, obviously what they've done.
19: Yeah.
20: And just being able to think about things pretty clearly, I think, from both sides. Because you definitely get, you know, one side where they're all pushing what they want. And then you get the player side, but they don't want to hear anything else. They just want what they want. And so, yeah, it was interesting. I just kind of came into it, but I would say being on that player council kind of started that, where you learn.
19: Yeah. So Jess, I want to talk about your parents a bit and your family, because as we talked about earlier, truly one of the first families of the NFL and the NHL these days. I had a great opportunity in 2020, actually here in Miami, to interview your mom. And just amazing insights into the family business. Mm-hmm. And, you know, we've been talking a lot about partnership and relationships with players. There is something special about Buffalo, mm-hmm. your hometown. You were born there. What are the lessons specifically you've taken from them as you've thought about your own business journey?
20: I would say what my mom always says is that it's just managing people. Mm-hmm. I think it's probably helped me a bit in what I've had to do. Just as like, sometimes you have to adapt, I think, to people's personalities, or mm-hmm. just like know that like, okay, this is how they are. They're really good in this role, but like maybe they're not the best to talk about this subject, or maybe it doesn't go as well as it should. And you have to like fit people with what they're good at. Mm-hmm. And I think that's something that I've learned. And I think that's something also people maybe don't realize is that like owners of teams, there's only so many in the world. There's no experience for that until it happens and you like learn by owning that team. Like you don't own a team when you're growing up and then like learn about it.
19: Right.
20: You're like you have to buy the team. Like yeah. You just get the team and it's like, here's like, I don't know, like figure it out.
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23: ABC News, I'm Chuck Sievertson. A threat or an advisory? If needed, he has a plan to pull customs officers from airports in so-called sanctuary cities that don't cooperate with immigration police to boost security at the Delaney Hall Detention Center in Newark, New Jersey. That from Homeland Security Secretary Mark Wayne Mullen. He responded to demonstrators protesting conditions inside.
24: There's not one thing that they can say that they're doing that is outside the law that they are mandated to do, that Congress has the one that mandated them to do so.
25: This is very in line with what we're hearing across the board, across the country. All allegations that DHS has strongly denied, by the way. But just a few weeks ago, the Department of Justice for California released a report documenting what they said, worsening conditions at 7 ICE facilities across the state. And then just over the weekend, just a couple days ago, the ACLU sued the government over what they said is inhumane conditions, sexual abuse and physical abuse at the Camp East Montana in El Paso.
23: ABC's Armando Garcia. It will obey a federal judge's ruling temporarily freezing the Trump administration's $1.8 billion fund, says the Justice Department. The fund set up for people claiming injuries from the Biden years. Tax dollars would potentially go to January 6th rioters who attacked police officers. Senator John Cornyn, Texas Republican.
26: Was this a miscalculation of the president?
27: Yes, I guess I'd call it that.
23: Senator Mark Kelly, Arizona Democrat.
28: This thing's a disgrace. Let's call this what it is. This is corruption in broad daylight.
23: There were four-letter words between President Trump and Israeli Prime Minister Netanyahu in a Monday phone call, say sources familiar with it to ABC News. Trump saying Israel's escalation of attacks in Lebanon could wreck the Iran war talks. Sources said Trump accused Netanyahu of being ungrateful. 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
23: The defense secretary vows that the court's ruling that his transgender soldier ban was unconstitutional will be challenged all the way to the top. ABC's Peter Harlambos.
3: In a 2-1 decision, the D.C. Circuit Court of Appeals found the policy was likely unconstitutional and appears to be driven by the bare desire to harm a politically unpopular group. In response, Secretary of Defense Pete Hegseth wrote on social media, "See you at the Supreme Court."
23: Pop star Sabrina Carpenter granted a restraining order against 31-year-old William Applegate, who the singer accuses of stalking her outside her Los Angeles home. ABC's Trevor Ault.
4: In court documents, Carpenter claims on May 23rd, he tried to forcefully enter her Los Angeles home. They claim he pretended to know the singer. Carpenter's security team then removing him, and he was arrested after refusing to leave the property. Less than 24 hours later, after Applegate was released from custody, Carpenter's legal team says he returned to the house and loitered on her driveway for 2 hours, and then the next day, he returned again.
23: The Toy Story franchise gains a new friend in pop star Taylor Swift, who reveals on social media that she is releasing a new original song for the upcoming Toy Story 5 film. The new song titled I Knew It, I Knew You, set to be released on June 5th ahead of the movie's release on June 19th. Disney, the parent company of ABC News. Chuck Sievertson, ABC News.
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5: A new ownership partner in the Kraken may help the Sonics return to Seattle. 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
6: Melinda French Gates announced that she's joining One Roof Sports and Entertainment as a minority owner. That ownership group controls the Seattle Kraken, along with Climate Pledge Arena, Memorial Stadium, and the Kraken practice facilities. Kraken owner Samantha Holloway has been public about her desires to build an ownership group capable of bringing an NBA expansion franchise into her stadium. French Gates' estimated $30 billion net worth could help make a more enticing bid for the team. The two sat down inside the team's locker room to discuss Melinda French Gates' interest in pro sports here in the region.
7: I love how you're thinking about the whole community and even pushing out. I mean, you've pushed way up into Northgate. You've got your whole practice facility there, but you're pushing out into the east side. That's important. That brings Seattle more together in King County.
6: The partnership is still pending NHL approval.
5: Meanwhile, we are just 2 weeks away from the beginning of Seattle's World Cup matches, and the FBI has a warning. Northwest News Radio's Austin Smith has the details.
8: Officials say the amount of scammers posting fake websites is ramping up. These are made to have you think you're buying legitimate tickets or merchandise in order to steal your sensitive information. FIFA's official and only website is www.fifa.com. But if you mistype and skip a W, or even try a seemingly real website like fifastore.com, you'll be taken to a believable website designed to scam you. These are just some examples released by the FBI, and they say more websites are likely to pop up as the countdown to kickoff continues.
5: It's going to be a hot one Tuesday with clear skies and highs around 80 with lows near 55. 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
13: In America, it feels like a heavy weight to carry. My coming here meant that I had opportunities I would have never had I stayed in Cuba. At the heart of the book is a profound sense of guilt that my mother brought me with her to this country. She left behind my brother. He had trauma. I had a loving mother.
14: From Bloomberg Weekend, this is the Michelle Hussein Show. I'm Michelle Hussein.
13: We're not even halfway through the year, and it has been such a dramatic one in world affairs. Venezuela, Greenland, Iran, Lebanon, that I wouldn't blame you if the extent of Cuba's crisis hadn't fully registered. But the island really is in a deep crisis. The oil that used to come in from Venezuela stopped in January after the U.S. removed its leader. And then the oil that used to come from Mexico stopped because its government didn't want to risk President Trump's wrath. So that means today people in Cuba are desperate. And like many Cuban Americans, historian Ada Ferrer is worried about family and friends in Cuba. But for her, the present is part of a long history between Cuba and the United States, one that she studied, one that has shaped her own family, as she reveals in a new book called Keeper of My Kin. So this conversation is in part personal, but also takes in the political picture. Marco Rubio, another Cuban-American, comes up. And when you turn to the written version of this, as I hope you do, at Bloomberg.com/Michelle, you'll see my notes and reflections. So the Bay of Pigs, the Mariel boat lift, alligator Alcatraz, Cuba, and American politics, it's all there. But here's how we began, when Ada Ferrer dialed in from her university studio at Princeton. Dr. Ferrer, it's Michelle. Can you hear me?
15: Yes, I can hear you.
13: Thank you so much for joining us. I can't tell you how happy I am to be speaking to you because I found your book really resonant. I learned so much from it. And therefore, I just want to thank you not only for being part of this conversation, but really for writing it, because I think it's an incredible historical record.
15: Well, thank you for reading the book.
13: Essentially, Keeper of My Kin was my introduction to your earlier book. And I think it's this really unusual combination of it being incredibly timely with everything that's happened this year, but also kind of timeless, which is, I think, a pretty immense achievement.
15: You know, there's a part of me that knew that I would always have to write this book, that it was part of my story, part of my family story, part of Cuba's story, part of an American story. I didn't know when I started writing it that as I wrote, it would become more relevant because of basically U.S. immigration policy and what's happening with deportations of Cubans. And then by the time I had finished the book and it was in production, then there's a whole new kind of timeliness with what's been happening in Cuba since the attack on Venezuela.
13: Yeah, I think the stage is set for your next book, really. And I do want to bring us right up to the present day. But I'd love you to start by helping us understand your relationship with Cuba. And I think you've hinted at it already there. There's a line in Keeper of My Kin where you write that Cuba is the place that you were taught by your family to both love and hate.
15: Right.
13: Can you deconstruct that for us?
15: Yeah. Well, I was born in Cuba, so that's the beginning of the relationship. But I left when I was 10 months, or I was taken when I was 10 months, which means that I had no memory of it at all. So my introduction to Cuba was via other people, via mostly my parents, but also neighbors and community. And in that community and in my family, there was an intense love for the place, an intense nostalgia about the place for a long time, an intense desire to return. At the same time, there was profound disagreement with the government of Cuba. And so that made it a complicated place. You know, you could love the place, but not the government, the people, but not the leaders. So that was part of it. The other thing is that, you know, like any American teenager, when your parents keep talking about something and keep trying to get you to like it and value it, there's a part of you that always resists, right? So whenever they compared the U.S. to Cuba and, oh, everything was so much better in Cuba, or in Cuba, we didn't do that. In Cuba, you would have never been able to do that. All my sister and I could say was, you're not in Cuba anymore, right? So there was, as a good American teenager, I kind of learned to be a little skeptical of everything my parents said.
0: But also it's kind of extraordinary that they're saying that to you, because in no way do they want to live in the Cuba of Castro. They've made a very distinct choice to leave it behind.
15: Right, exactly. So I think, you know, their assumption, as with many people who left early on, and it was a plausible assumption in that time and place, right? The height of the Cold War, the U.S. 90 miles away, as it continues to be now, their assumption, and also the U.S. with a history of a long, long history of intervention in Cuba, they really assumed that the Castro government wouldn't last. There had been the Bay of Pigs in 1961, in which, you know, the U.S. invaded Cuba using Cuban exiles, and the U.S. was defeated. But even then, people really thought that there would probably be another invasion, that a next invasion would not be as badly organized as that one. Or they thought Fidel would fall of his own accord. So their assumption was that they would return. When my father left in 1962, my mother was pregnant with me, so he left a year before we did. And he really thought it would be a matter of months, maybe a year. And then my mother thought the same thing when we left.
0: So this journey that defines your life, really, leaving as a babe in your mother's arms, age 10 months in 1963, just, I guess you know that story because your mother told it to you, right? So how was it described to you as a child, and how did you fill in the blanks later on?
15: Well, my mother was always a storyteller. She loved telling stories, and she even loved, you know, adding music to her stories and snatches of songs and so on. So the story she told was a story of the two of us making this incredible, irreversible, it turns out, journey together. And we were partners. She suffered. She struggled. She'd never left the country. She was wearing heels. Yeah, I was heavy in her arms. She didn't know what she was doing. The people who were going to pick us up weren't there. It was just one mishap and hardship after another. But I was always there, and I was good, and I behaved. And we got here, and eventually we got to my father in New York on July 4th, of all dates, 1963. And she always said, you recognized him. You threw your arms to him to be held by him, even though you hadn't met him yet. She always repeated that part. So it was a beautiful story in a way of where she struggled. She was scared. My presence helped her, and we survived, and we made it. But when she told that kind of ritualized story, she left something out, and that was that we had left my brother behind. She left behind a 9.5-year-old son who was her son from a first marriage, and my brother, Poli, my half-brother, his father did not let him leave, would not give my mother permission to take him. And so when she told the beautiful ritualized story of the two of us against the world, she left that part out. You know, even then it made no sense, because I always knew my brother was in Cuba. I always knew he was there. I always knew the goal was reunification as soon as possible. We talked about him all the time. She, you know, with his picture was in the house. I used to kiss his picture at night, you know, that kind of thing. So that part of the story was hugely important, but not treated quite the same way as the other part of the story. And then as I got older, even as a teenager starting to resist kind of the imposition of their Cuban nostalgia, I just started to become more interested. And in 1977, The four of us, my parents, my sister, and I, were sitting in the living room watching Barbara Walters interview Fidel Castro. And before he came on, there were scenes of Havana, you know, of the Malecón and the lighthouse and the streets and the cars and so on. And I looked at it and just started crying. And I would have been 15 at the time. And my parents just couldn't believe it. You know, the nostalgia and the pain had always been theirs. You know, why was I crying? And I remember so clearly saying to them, I'm crying because I was born there, but I can't remember it. And I think, in a way, that started something, that feeling started something for me. And I became more interested in understanding it and in understanding it in my own terms as well, not just as a place for their nostalgia.
0: Your brother, Polly, is right there on the cover of your book. It's the three of you in a picture that's taken just before you leave Cuba, or on his birthday, I think, a few months before you leave Cuba with your mother. I think the key bit of detail that you discovered years later was that he didn't know that you and your mother were leaving for the United States, that he was out playing with his friends, and he came back and he was told you were just gone for a while?
15: So when we left, my mother didn't say goodbye. He didn't know that we were leaving. And I blocked out when exactly I learned that. But I believe it was either in high school or in college, or maybe even after college, when I first went back to Cuba in 1990 and met my aunt, who was one of the ones who raised him. But yeah, my mother, in consultation with her own mother, and in consultation with her sisters, decided that it would be easier on everyone involved for us to leave without her saying goodbye. When I learned that, it shocked me, it hurt me, it crushed me a little bit. It was a different moment. They didn't think about psychology maybe in the same way we think about it today. They didn't think about trauma in the same way we think about it today. And above all, they thought it would be temporary. So they thought the effect of it could be reversed quickly, but it wasn't for a long time. So yes, he was outside playing with friends, and we left, and then he came back for dinner, and my grandmother told him that we had gone to the countryside to help with an ailing relative. And I know that he learned before the week was out that we had left, because he sat down and wrote a letter to my mother about 5 days after we left.
0: More from my conversation with Ada Ferrer coming up. I'm Michelle Hussein, and this is Bloomberg.
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0: I'm Michelle Hussein, and you're listening to some highlights from the Michelle Hussein Show podcast on Bloomberg Radio. Today, I'm speaking with Cuban-American historian Ada Ferrer. You have the letters in your book, and they are heartbreaking. Worse almost as the years go on, as he grows up, because I think it's 16 years until he sees your mother again.
15: Right.
0: But he doesn't get to the U.S. until he is 26.
15: That's right. First of all, let me just say that I didn't know those letters existed. I found them after both my parents had died when I was cleaning out their apartment. And they begin May 4th, 1963, and they go through 1979. So they're a chronicle of his life without us, but they're excruciating to read. You see him over the years becoming more and more traumatized as a young man, struggling with staying in school, struggling with keeping a job. And then my mother visits him in 1979 when Fidel Castro decides that Cubans who left can come back and visit family. And so my mother went back to see him. By then her own mother had already died. And so that was 1979. And then the following year, 1980, you get a major historical event, something called the Mariel boat lift, in which 125,000 Cubans leave by sea in the space of a few months. And my brother left. My mother actually went to get him. She took a bus down to Florida, and we were living in New Jersey, and she rented out a space on a little boat and paid the captain to take her to Mariel. I was about to turn 18 and about to leave for college at the end of that summer.
0: And I know he didn't have an easy life in the U.S. And I should say that he has passed away, as have both of your parents. And I guess that's part of what allows you to write a book as personal as this. Because I was so struck by the letters, I'm just going to read a few lines out, because I think that for anyone yet to read your book, they give an idea of the depth of the heartache and what it means to be separated as a child. So early on that first letter, he says, "I want to speak with my father so he can give me permission to go with you." But he's telling your mother that he's being a good boy. And then he says how much he wants to go to New York. And then by the time he's 19, 20, he's saying, "My heart neither measures nor marks time." Mm-hmm. And later he writes, "You have to understand that my life is full of the great trauma I've suffered." It's a life spent waiting in many ways, right? Waiting to arrive in the U.S.
15: Yeah.
0: Like waiting for that country as much as it is to be reunited with your mother, I imagine.
15: Yeah, I think that's such a great way to put it. And the thing is, you know, you can't really live a life waiting. So things didn't matter in the present for him, because it would all be erased, you know, by his reunification with my mother, right? So he didn't
0: work, relationships.
15: Yeah, exactly.
0: All so, these things are not worth doing in Cuba.
15: Yeah, they don't count, because my real life will begin when I'm with my mother in the U.S. And yeah, so it's a terrible, terrible story.
0: Ada, tell us how it fits into the wider story of Cuban Americans, and perhaps even Cuba and the United States, because I mean, you're writing from your own personal experience in your families, but would there be many stories of this kind, of separation within families, of this longing to get to the U.S., of this complicated relationship?
15: Oh, absolutely. I think that the question of migration to the U.S. is central to the history of Cuba. I mean, it was in some sense in the 19th century, but especially since 1959, you had multiple waves of migration. Early on, you had a group of people that history has termed the Golden Exiles. They tended to be more elite. They tended to think of themselves as exiles who would return, and so on. Then later, you had something called the Freedom Flights, which lasted from, you know, mid-1960s to early 1970s. You had 300,000 people leave. Then you had the Mariel boat lift, 125,000 people leave. You had the 94 rafter crisis, in which about 35,000 people leave. So there's been multiple waves of migration. And if anything, that's accelerated since the 1990s. So it's a major part of the story of Miami, certainly, and of Florida, but I think it's also a major part of Cuba. You know, the idea that one could leave, or the idea that a family member would leave, or a friend, or a neighbor, it just became part of the texture of daily life. I remember finding in an archive once someone writing a letter to a friend in the U.S. saying, "I'm just tired. I can't get anything done because my day is constantly interrupted by people coming to say goodbye because they're leaving." Right. So that becomes a part of the story of the Cuban Revolution itself. Right. The possibility of leaving, the possibility of being left. And right now, if we can bring it to the present, over the last 5 to 10 years, Cuba has lost about 20% of its population. It's a massive exodus, the biggest one in Cuban history. There's always pain and heartache there, right? It's not easy leaving family behind. And then they try to help as much as they can, which is why remittances are one of the major sources of income in Cuba.
0: And is this part of your life, you worry about family who remain in Cuba, and people like you try and figure out ways to still support them?
15: Oh, absolutely. There's no question about that. My mother died in 2020, but she was always thinking about what would happen when she died. In 2014, she wrote a letter that she hoped my sister and I would find after she died. And in that letter, she reminded me, be sure to send money to Tia Nina. Send her this much money, and she will divide it up in this way among these three people. You can send it by calling this man in Hialeah, and he will charge you this much. So she left specific instructions on when, what months of the year to do it. By the time my mother died, my aunt in Cuba, who I was supposed to send the money to, had already died. So it was kind of a moot point. But even the fact that she told me that, it stayed with me always. So I'm always calling relatives in Cuba or calling them through other relatives here. And yeah, trying to help in any way I can. And sometimes that means traveling to Cuba and taking things they need. Sometimes that means helping them get medicine through pharmacies in Miami that send medicine to Cuba, or even through connections in other places. Anyway, people do all kinds of things to help their relatives in Cuba.
0: It feels like a heavy weight to carry. Obviously, what those in Cuba are going through, that's the most immense. But for you too, to feel that contrast between their lives and yours?
15: Yeah. I think that's a lot of it. You know, at the heart of the book is a profound sense of guilt, right? That my mother brought me with her to this country. She left behind my brother. He had trauma. I had a loving mother. I had opportunities here that he never had there. Even when I became a historian of Cuba and began traveling to Cuba, I could do that. I could get the visas. I could get the paperwork necessary. I could stay in places in Havana where I had easy access to food because I had dollars, et cetera, et cetera. Meanwhile, he came to the U.S. and ran into all kinds of trouble, eventually became undocumented after the fact. He could never return to Cuba. So even in that, I had privileges that he didn't.

0: the Dominican Republic. Meanwhile, a relative who is about to leave Cuba for Spain, because people continue leaving, and those, it's much harder, obviously, to come to the U.S. now, but there are people who have access to Spain by other means. So a message from him about something going on, a message from another relative whose nephew is in Alligator Alcatraz here in the U.S. I mean, it's just, it's not every day. And I don't begrudge any of them, right? It's what they do, and I'm here. Part of me thinks that I'm continuing kind of a legacy of my mother. She always had that role. She was working poor and then retired poor in Miami Beach, but still, with her tiny pension, she sent like $150 every 3 months, which is nothing really, but it's what she could do. So I think of it partly as continuing her legacy and just doing what I can.
1: So then to the present moment, Ada, and the situation since January, when the oil that used to come from Venezuela no longer came after Maduro was captured. Amidst all of this, there is a process of negotiation that's underway with the U.S. What do you think is going on?
0: You know, I wish I could say where it was heading, and I wish I could say it was heading somewhere positive. I'm not able to do that. With Donald Trump in charge of U.S. policy in Cuba, it's hard to predict anything, right? Because he can say something one day and then change his mind a week later. So there's that level of uncertainty. But also, here's what I can say. The people I'm talking to in Cuba are suffering terribly. Right now, even the Cuban government announced that they were completely out of oil, that blackouts, even in Havana, where they tend to be less severe than in the countryside or in the interior, the blackouts are going to be of 20, 22 hours a day, right? A country can't survive like that. People can't survive like that. So my sense is that something has to change. But the way I see it, both sides are stuck in these old scripts they've had for a long time. But basically says no negotiation, even though they have to be negotiating. And we know that because John Ratcliffe was just there, right? Then meanwhile, Trump speaks in a way that doubles down on a kind of really crude American imperialism that's reminiscent of the turn of the 20th century. And what gets lost in all that is that people just want to live, right? And I don't have any confidence right now that that is the priority of either side involved in the negotiations.
1: Do you think that Cuba is a threat to the national security of the United States? That's the central line that's put forward by the Trump administration.
0: No, I don't think, no. They don't have electricity. They don't have power. What threat can a country that's on the verge of collapse be to the U.S.? And also, I mean, yes, there are relations with China, with Russia, but certainly those are not new. And they've had those relations at times where it was much more dangerous for those relations to exist. So I don't think there's any particular threat now, though of course I don't have access to all the information they do, but I can't imagine it would be a particular threat now that would justify the level of hardship being imposed on the Cuban people.
1: We haven't talked.
0: And let me just say, and can I just add categorically that the oil embargo is cruel and unjust. It's collective punishment. It's killing people. There, you know, hospitals can't run incubators or dialysis machines. There's no fuel for ambulances to get to hospitals. I mean, it's a humanitarian disaster that's very likely to get a lot worse very quickly.
1: More from my conversation with Ada Ferrer coming up. I'm Michelle Hussein, and this is Bloomberg.
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3: The FBI has a warning for soccer fans.
4: The FBI releasing a list of some three dozen website domains set up by scammers to take your money or sensitive information, all closely related to FIFA. Some have slightly different spelling, others throw in the word sale or ticket to the beginning and end, and all of them are fake. Austin Smith, Northwest News Radio.
3: Meanwhile, Orca has released a new option to help people get around. The three-day Puget Pass allows for unlimited use of public transit across the Puget Sound region. 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Exclusions do apply, and the program runs through August 31st. And as for gas prices, AAA reports the current state average is 5.

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5: And I'm Charlie Pellett from the Bloomberg Newsroom, keeping an eye on Hewlett-Packard Enterprise shares. After earnings, the stock is surging more than 25%. HPE gave an outlook for annual sales that topped estimates, citing massive growth in demand for the company's servers and networking. Wu Jinho is with Bloomberg Intelligence.
6: It's the acceleration of growth. If I look at what the implied guidance is going into the fiscal third quarter, you know, it looks like revenues are going to grow at 29%. And then going into the fiscal fourth quarter, sales are going to grow roughly about 30%. So, it's just getting faster because of this and this demand. I thought wasn't supposed to be durable, but we're talking about the durability of this traditional server demand. That's surprising me.
5: Bloomberg's Wu Jinho. Expectations were high for HPE after competitor Dell Technologies posted blowout results last week that boosted the shares of companies across the sector. West Texas Intermediate crude now at $91.84 a barrel. Crude down 0.4%. Investors certainly keeping an eye on the day's Middle Eastern developments. But at DWS America's CIO David Bianco told us what really matters is ultimately what sticks.
7: Gas prices are important. The deficit's important. American service lives are extremely important, but the stakes are extremely high here. Many are watching, particularly those out of Russia, and I think China's still more of a friend than a foe, but this is no time for the U.S. to seem as if a little bit of an expensive price at the pump and fear of our own democratic process of midterm elections. These aren't reasons for the U.S. to back away from what hopefully is a good deal.
5: David Bianco of DWS interviewed on Bloomberg Business Week Daily. 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
23: I read the letter that you put in the New York Times, like, and it's an open letter to the president of Cuba, reminiscent of the ones that you saw your father write to Fidel Castro, where you point out where he also shoulders the blame for the situation in Cuba.
24: Yeah. The way the Cuban government responds to all this is just, and it's the way they've responded to the U.S. for more than 60 years, which is to say that the troubles in Cuba, the hardships in Cuba, are all the fault of the U.S. and the U.S. embargo. Now, the U.S. embargo is terrible. I don't support it as policy. I don't support the oil embargo as policy. So what they're saying is partly true, but it doesn't explain everything in Cuba. It doesn't explain the levels of repression. It doesn't explain terrible economic decisions that have been made over the last decades, and especially over the last two decades. So I think it's just insufficient. And in order for something to change peacefully in Cuba, which is what I most want, right? I want life to get better for the Cuban people. So in order for something to change in Cuba and to change peacefully, I think they need to kind of move beyond that really tired line. They need to say, okay, things are horrible. Yes, the U.S. embargo is terrible, but what can we do? And what do our people want? The thing I called for at the end of the letter was a national dialogue. And even that the Cuban government can't talk about a national dialogue without bringing in the U.S. as an impediment.
23: There is one person in the administration who knows the story of Cuba in the way you do, and that's Marco Rubio, who grew up hearing stories of Cuba from his grandfather. He was filled with a sense of the country that his family left behind. He would understand your story perfectly, wouldn't he? Even if politically his instincts are different from yours.
24: Yeah, I mean, I think there's something we share, which is having grown up with that sense of pain and loss and nostalgia. But I do think our stories are different in that I went to Cuba. I've been going to Cuba since 1990. I don't go to Cuba as an act of political solidarity with the Cuban government. That's never, ever been the purpose of my trip. I go to do historical research and to produce history books about Cuba. I go to see my family. And that means that, not to insult him or anything, but it means that I have an understanding of, or more, certainly more of an understanding, I think, than he does, of what it is like to be there. And what it is like to talk to people, ordinary people, who live there. And sometimes in Miami, people think and talk about Cuba in a way that demonizes people there, that imagines that, you know, and I've heard this kind of language, that communism destroys everything. And they don't think about the way life goes on, the way that people make their lives, the way that people have just ordinary human needs for connection. And I think that's what's missing in his perspective, that there isn't that firsthand experience of the place. He knows the Cuba that his parents and grandparents talked about. And he knows the Cuba that he's learned about through his research as a senator and then as Secretary of State. But I don't think he has experience on the ground that would lead him maybe to be more flexible and more realistic.
23: Can you deconstruct something for us, which is the revolution itself? Mm-hmm. Your book, Cuba and American History, goes back much earlier than that to the ways that the U.S., I mean, there was a slogan, wasn't there, "Buy Cuba," which existed way back in the 19th century. But the revolution that brought Castro to power a few years before your parents left Cuba, was it a communist revolution at the beginning?
24: No. It became a communist revolution, but it was not in the beginning. In the years leading up to 1959 and Castro's victory, it was a movement meant to oust the dictator Fulgencio Batista. It was a movement to restore the 1940 Constitution, which Batista's coup had nullified. It was a movement against corruption in government. It was all those things. In Castro's public speaking and public pronouncements on the revolution before he came to power, he talked about things like land reform, giving land to landless peasants, increasing opportunities for education, things like that. But those things were a part of progressive political discourse in Cuba for decades.
23: And in many parts of the world at that time.
24: Exactly.
23: As the age of colonialism and empire comes to an end.
24: Yes. There was never any mention of a socialist organization of the economy. There was not even anything publicly that would suggest a major break with the United States. So all that developed in the first years of revolution. And it was a fascinating dynamic in which the revolutionary government would do something and then the U.S. would respond. And with each encounter of U.S. and Cuban policy, the stakes got higher and higher. You had the Bay of Pigs in April 1961, and it was on the eve of that that Castro first announced the revolution was socialist.
23: I'm struck by the intensity of time. Castro comes to power in 1959, and within 3 years, Cuba is a front line in the Cold War where the standoff over the Cuban Missile Crisis between Kennedy and Khrushchev makes the world confront the possibility of nuclear war.
24: Yeah. And it was a real possibility. I think, you know, it's been so long since it happened that people forget that sometimes, that the world did almost come to the brink of Armageddon. So I think the idea of intense time is fantastic. I think that's what it was lived like at the time. And when you read things from 1959, people at the time were even saying that, you know, we've wasted a lot of time. We have to accelerate time. We have to get a lot done. There was a sense of euphoria in the beginning. I mean, historians sometimes call it revolutionary time, something that kind of is a very intense kind of sped up time. And I think that describes it perfectly.
23: I want to again bring us back to the present. And two things. One about the recent arrivals from Cuba and how they are finding themselves targeted by the administration's drive to deport. What is the impact of that? How much do you think it could change Republican politics in a place like Florida?
24: This administration's policy regarding immigration, I think, has been cruel and unjust. And Cubans are not excepted from that. A lot of Cubans in Miami and South Florida voted for Trump, understanding that his intention was to deport people. They never thought those deportations would apply to Cubans. They thought it would apply to other people because Cubans have always had an advantage in the U.S. There's something, you know, passed by Lyndon Johnson's administration, the Cuban Adjustment Act, which basically gave Cubans a welcome no other immigrants had. It gave them a fast track to residency and then to citizenship. That is still the law of the land. So Cubans assumed that whatever happened generally with deportation would not apply to them because of the Cuban Adjustment Act. But in practice, the Cuban Adjustment Act is not being observed. So Cubans are being detained. They show up for regular immigration check-ins and they're being detained. They show up for asylum hearings and judges dismiss their cases, which means that they're eligible for deportation. I think it will change. It may change Cuban-American attitudes towards Trump. It made him definitely less popular. People I talk to in Miami see it. You hear it. I know it from relatives who are Republicans who voted for him, who are very unhappy with the immigration policies. So I do think it has a potential to make a real impact in voting practices. The question is, what will happen in Cuba? Because if something were to change in Cuba and the communist government were to fall, and people in Miami attribute that to Trump's policy, then that might erase some of the fall in popularity.
23: You saw, didn't you, that moment of hope of a reset in relations when President Obama visited Cuba and it looked like the U.S. was into a new era. What are you looking for now that does give you hope amidst all this?
24: It's a combination of hope and fear at the same time. I feel like I can't separate them. The fact that things have gotten so bad means that there is maybe more opportunity for change right now. But at the same time, the reason that exists is because things are absolutely, you know, unsustainable in Cuba, which never makes me feel good. Right? So I hope that both sides can figure out a way to negotiate and arrive at a place that makes room for Cuban people to live more fully. Right now, it doesn't feel like they're living. It feels like they're barely hanging on. They're barely surviving. And even survival right now is an open question. So if there's a way that they can arrive at a peaceful change, that would be great. But, you know, again, I don't know how hopeful I am that that will happen.
23: Your father, when he's dying, you thank him, don't you, for bringing you to the United States? It was his departure that made yours possible. But I felt like you hadn't really seen that as a moment to spark gratitude until you're there in his last hours and days.
24: Yeah, it just felt, I wanted to say that to him before he died. Because I realized that my coming here, or their bringing me here, meant that, you know, that I had opportunities I would have never had I stayed in Cuba. And also there's the idea that even if I had stayed in Cuba, maybe I would have left later. Maybe I'd be part of this major exodus over the last years that ended up coming into the U.S. at the U.S.-Mexico border, right? Who knows what would have happened? I owe everything to them. And it's also curious that in some sense it's their having brought me here is partly what allowed for my re-encounter or embrace with Cuba itself. If I'd stayed in Cuba, I might not be that interested in Cuba.
23: Yeah, it's true. You've had that distance and that connection. Do you think that they would have struggled with your book if they were still alive to read it, that they would have found it too personal or too raw?
24: I could have never written it if they were alive. Actually, I'm not sure that's true. I could have never written the book if my brother was alive. I struggle with that question a lot now that it's coming out, right? What they would think if they were to read it. Of course, they couldn't read it unless it was in Spanish. So hopefully it'll be in Spanish someday. I think that they would understand that the book is a testament of love for them, a testament of love for this place called Cuba. So I think they would understand that. Would they be pleased with every detail I shared? Maybe not. But my sister tells me that my mother would love the fact that she's on the cover of a book. She probably would.
23: Yeah, it's a gorgeous picture. She's smiling. She's holding you in her arms. Yeah. Her older son, Polly, is right there beside her. Ada Ferrer, thank you. Thank you for enlightening me, along with so many others.
24: Yeah, well, thanks for having me, and thanks for reading the book.
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3: From ABC News, I'm Chuck Sievertson. Heated words, some of them four letters long, in a phone call between President Trump and Israeli Prime Minister Netanyahu Monday, according to sources familiar with it to ABC News. They say Trump called Netanyahu ungrateful and crazy, saying his escalation of war in Lebanon could wreck the Iran-U.S. talks. ABC News White House correspondent Karen Travers.
4: The president now says that talks are continuing, quote, at a rapid pace. That is very different than what we heard from Iranian state media, where they had indicated that talks had been suspended at this point because of the issue of Lebanon, that was such a flashpoint complicating these conversations right now with the United States.
3: It will obey a federal judge's ruling temporarily freezing the Trump administration's $1.8 billion funds, says the Justice Department, the fund set up for people claiming injuries from the Biden years. Tax dollars would potentially go to January 6th rioters who attacked police officers. Texas Senator John Cornyn.
6: Was this a miscalculation of the president?
25: Yes, I guess I'd call it that.
3: Cornyn, a Republican, Senator Alyssa Slotkin, Michigan Democrat.
26: Democrats and Republicans should understand that U.S. taxpayer dollars should not be paid to people who have been convicted of violent crimes.
3: Trump administration's transgender military ban is likely unconstitutional, says a federal appeals court, allowing the ban for new recruits but blocking discharging current personnel. Defense Secretary Hegseth says, see you at the Supreme Court. Police say six people were killed Monday in shootings at three separate locations in Muscatine, Iowa, by the same gunman who took his own life, says Police Chief Tony Keyes.
27: The preliminary investigation indicates the shooting stemmed from a domestic dispute. At this time, all victims are believed to be family members of the deceased.
3: You're listening to ABC News.
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3: America's second largest teachers union calling for a ban on screens in the classroom. Randy Weingarten, the president of the American Federation of Teachers, telling ABC News.
30: Let's actually, in the youngest grades, limit the Chromebooks in schools, limit AI-facing information in schools, and let's actually substitute it with applied learning, active learning, music, art, projects, and things like that.
3: Their proposal, no screens until third grade. Carson Hyder, a former North Carolina police officer, faces an assault charge after being caught on a doorbell camera repeatedly punching Sherry Moore during an arrest. ABC's Pierre Thomas.
2: Moore's family says her nose was broken in the incident on Friday. On Saturday, Officer Hyder, who is 22 years old, was fired. Hyder turned himself in to face an assault charge of his own. Court records show that Moore was involved in a previous incident with Hyder last year, pleading guilty to charges of resisting arrest. Moore's family says she is homeless and suffers from mental health issues.
3: Hyder was also fired from his post over the weekend. Police in Muscatine, Iowa, investigating that series of shootings that left seven people dead, including the shooter. Police say that all victims appear to be related. Even as oil prices tick up, all three major indexes hit new records Monday as investors put their faith in technology and artificial intelligence. Chuck Sievertson, ABC News.
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5: The Kraken have a new high-profile minority owner. Melinda French Gates is joining One Roof Sports and Entertainment. That ownership group controls the Seattle Kraken along with Climate Pledge Arena, Memorial Stadium, and the Kraken practice facilities. The move comes as Samantha Holloway, the majority owner of the group, continues to work towards a bid for an NBA expansion franchise. Federal Way Public Schools will pay a multi-million dollar settlement following a lawsuit involving a former teacher. Northwest News Radio's Jeff Pogela has the details.
7: The school district agreed to pay $15 million to two women who say they were abused as middle school students in the 2010s. The case involved Glenfield Watkins, a former math teacher who pleaded guilty in 2023 to third-degree child rape, according to the Seattle Times. A civil lawsuit claimed the district ignored years of predatory behavior at Totem Middle School in Kent, which is now called Evergreen Middle School. Local reports say a school administrator allegedly walked into Watkins' locked classroom during an assault, but failed to report it. The district admitted liability for gender-based discrimination and negligence in court, but still disputes the extent of that liability.
5: A major Medicaid fraud scheme has been stopped, and the man responsible is now convicted of 11 charges. A King County jury found David Jenga guilty of leading the organized crime and identity theft ring after investigators say he stole the identities of licensed nurses. He then used those IDs to place unqualified imposters in nursing homes and long-term care facilities across the state. Prosecutors say Jenga kept most of the money paid by healthcare facilities while paying the imposters far less. Don't forget the sunscreen. We're going to see highs in the low 80s on Tuesday with lows around 55. 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
8: 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More than 75% of commuters will be involved in a car accident at some point. J.P. 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
13: I get it. It seems fun. It seems real. Seems like one of the few areas of finance that's like not just a screen, you know what I'm saying?
0: Where yeah, there's no, more there's to a it. Physicality yeah, to yeah. it, right?
13: Yeah, but also, like, you know, everyone's like, this is a relationship business. But I feel like commodities, you know, everyone in finance says that, right?
0: Do your banker impression
13: this
0: again.
13: This is a relationship. But, right? But everyone says that in finance. This is a relationship business. But actually, commodities seems to be one of those areas where actually that's a real thing and not just a cliche and stuff. So I get it.
0: It seems to be very idiosyncratic where yeah. like one load of whatever commodity yeah. might not be completely fungible with
13: Isn't
0: the same
13: funny?
0: Commodity. Yeah.
13: Because we call it commodities.
0: Right.
13: And yet.
0: but, you know, so I had this like romantic yeah. idea in my head of what a commodities reporter actually does, which is like, I don't know, go on ships and yeah. travel alongside like huge things of coal and yeah. metal and aluminum and stuff like that, which is probably not realistic. One aspect of commodities that I never really appreciated was how much financialization there actually yeah. is in the market, and that there are so many different players in right. the market. We've sort of touched on it before with the Strait of Hormuz situation where yeah. you know, you have the insurers and then you have the reinsurers yeah. and you have like insurers for the freight and for the hull yeah. and for like liability. And it just seems so complicated. You have a very similar situation on the financing side.
13: Sure.
0: And it struck me that we have never actually done a commodity financing episode.
13: No, and I'm really interested in this because, again, like one of these things, you always hear about capital efficiency, mm-hmm. right? This is very important. And so, okay, here's like, let's say we do not know, I don't know, what the cost of moving so and so many kilograms of copper from one place to another is. Whatever that cost is, I probably don't want to tie up all of my capital
0: right.
13: at that. I probably want to put down a fraction of the thing, borrow the rest, et cetera, then pay off that loan when the ship gets there, et cetera, so that I'm as liquid as possible at any given moment. This is just like, I'm sort of like, this is my first principles. I don't know anything about this space, but I assume that there are a lot of calculations like yeah. this within the process of procuring, mining, delivering commodities.
0: Absolutely. So today we are going to learn about commodity finance. We're right. also going to try to get a handle on what's going on in the commodities world right now, given some of the disruptions that we've seen. And I'm glad to say we do, in fact, have the perfect guest. We're going to be speaking with Lewis Hart. He is, of course, the head of corporate advisory and banking at Brown Brothers Harriman. So
13: Amazing.
0: Someone who lives and breathes commodity finance.
14: Thanks, Tracy. Thanks, Joe. It's great to be here.
0: Would you say you know more about commodity finance or 90s hip-hop and R&B?
14: Ooh, that's a tough one. Very close. Very close.
0: I'm throwing that out of nowhere. Yeah. He's a big hip-hop guy.
14: Tracy knows me well.
13: Interesting.
14: Tracy knows me well.
13: We should just go back and we didn't just talk about that.
0: No, we shouldn't.
13: Just go
0: okay, what's commodity finance? Like, what exactly are we trying to achieve here?
14: It's a good question. And the way I think of it, it's like the biggest $20 trillion market that no one talks about.
0: Mm.
14: So you think about global trade,
13: yeah.
14: about $20 trillion of global trade in goods goes through trade finance programs. Commodity finance is a specialized subset of trade finance, and it's about $4 or $5 trillion.
13: Okay.
14: So as a huge market, it sort of surprises me sometimes that it doesn't get more headlines. But it's not that glamorous. It's kind of boring. And so when things go well, it doesn't really create the drama that headlines are seeking.
13: Sure. Well, this is the, I mean, to be fair, this is the case with almost anything, which is that you never hear about anything when things are going well, and that including any types of finance. And hopefully, you know, ideally, you would never hear about any finance.
0: Warehouse shipment successfully makes it.
13: Yeah, right. It wouldn't make for, to be honest, as a journalist, I wouldn't.
14: Client pays receivable on time.
13: Yeah, client pays receivable on time. When I think about finance generally, I think about, like, who is a consumer of financial services and what services are they actually, I guess, purchasing, or who, when do people find the need for finance, right? So a homeowner occasionally needs financials, or a home buyer suddenly needs, is a purchaser of the financial services through a mortgage, right?
14: Yep.
13: Et cetera. What is a canonical or modal example of a consumer of commodity finance?
14: Sure. Well, it's really the business of financing motion. And
13: okay.
14: so the classic example would be a commodity merchant.
13: Okay.
14: Commodity merchant kind of evokes a lot of history, right?
13: Yeah.
14: You think back to Renaissance Italy and the Medici's and all the merchants that kind of pioneered global trade in those
13: yeah.
14: days, and actually goes back even farther. You can go back to even the BC's and see trade finance happening.
13: Hmm.
14: But the typical consumer is a physical merchant, and they may be in the energy space, they may be in the metal space, or they may be in the agricultural space. Their job is not to speculate on prices, right, contrary to popular belief. You think commodity trader, most people think speculation. That's actually not what they do. They are essentially supply chain managers. That's their role. And they are the largest consumers of commodity finance.
13: And what are they purchasing?
14: They're purchasing, you said it well at the beginning, shiploads of copper cathode, containers of coffee, green coffee, unroasted coffee in burlap bags.
13: No, but like, so when I get a mortgage, I am purchasing the ability to have a minimal monthly payment that's spread out over 30 years.
14: Yeah.
13: So that is what, when I like enter, when I interface with the bank or whatever, a mortgage broker, I am purchasing the ability to not destroy all my liquidity when I buy a house. So what is, what are they, now setting aside the commodity that they're purchasing, what are they purchasing from the bank?
14: Yeah. So essentially the basic product is a line of credit.
13: Okay.
14: A secured line of credit. And that line of credit, kind of like a credit card, can be used to buy eligible commodities.
13: All right.
14: So it's a line of credit that's self-liquidating, meaning once you make the loan, you know what the client's buying and you know what the source of repayment is. That's very different than other types of lending that take much longer to repay.
13: Okay.
14: So it's very short term, it's self-liquidating, and it's secured by inventory. Mm-hmm. And then when the inventory is sold, it's secured by the account receivable that results from the sale of the inventory. The receivable gets paid, and then it keeps happening again and again. It revolves up and down. The big variable that is always tricky is what's the price of that commodity at the time of the loan. And these structures are designed to give clients flexibility to buy the copper, whether it's $6 a pound, $4 a pound, $7 a pound. It's hard to predict these capital needs. And that's, most lenders like fixed amounts. This is a floating dollar amount, which is kind of a unique part of it, where the value of the loan changes as the price of the commodity changes.
0: Oh, that's interesting. Wait, okay, so why do they need that flexibility?
13: Yeah, explain that further.
14: Yes, so good question. So think about a client who's buying a pound of coffee, right? Think about your local coffee shop here. That coffee bean traveled 2,000 miles from somewhere likely in South America. It went through a whole process of milling and exporting. It went on a ship. It ended up at a roaster in the U.S. and finally made its way to a retail shop in Manhattan. There's a ton of capital involved there. That client likely agreed to buy that coffee several months in advance. The time when they actually fix the contract and pay is when the coffee ships typically. And at that point, we don't know if the price is going to be $3 a pound, $2 a pound, $1 a pound. And so the capital needs, you kind of can figure them out within a band, but sometimes things happen that actually change what you thought. And so the unique thing about a commodity lender is they're marking to market that inventory. So if you pledged me a pound of copper, I'll lend you 75 cents, 80 cents, maybe more of the value of that copper, whether it's $3 a pound, $3.50 a pound, or $2.50 a pound.
13: Where does the commodity futures market play into this? Because when we're talking about the unpredictable nature of, we don't know, the price of commodities fluctuate, you can lock in prices in many commodities and not all, and I want to get into that, financialized commodities. But to some extent, doesn't the futures market solve part of the problem of the variability of the pricing?
14: In one sense, it solves the price risk. So one of the key risks in commodity finance is the price risk. So if I'm lending against copper and the price goes down, I better be careful, right? My capital could be impaired. So you use the futures market, the derivatives market, to hedge that price risk. So we like to say our clients are typically long physical, meaning they own the inventory.
13: Okay.
14: And they're short paper. They're short futures contracts. That works really well. But when prices go up, that means they have to post margin calls. So if I have a $3 a pound copper shipment and the price goes to $3.50 while it's on the water coming from Chile to Georgia, that client says, I need to borrow more money to keep my hedge open.
13: Yeah.
14: And until the ship arrives and the client pays for the copper, that hedge is on and you don't know what that margin call is going to be.
13: This is what happened with like nickel a few years ago, right?
0: Yeah,
13: where you had entities that were long nickel and still got destroyed by the margin calls that they experienced, even though they were
0: unlucky.
13: Some level on there, they were on the right side
0: of the
13: trade.
0: On the right side, yeah. This is a slight tangent, but you brought up coffee just then. I think both of us read Lloyd Blankfein's book in preparation for having him on the podcast. And he was talking about how when he was at J. Aaron, they had the huge warehouses of coffee beans. And apparently they smelled really bad because they would like rot. I guess, or like there'd be
13: seems
0: bugs.
13: Unoptimal.
0: Yeah.
13: What are you doing? Yeah.
0: Is that true? Do coffee beans actually smell bad in large mouths?
14: I mean, I like the smell. I've walked through many coffee warehouses.
13: Yeah.
14: There are a lot of them in New Orleans. There are a lot of them in New Jersey. They're basically burlap bags full of green coffee unroasted.
0: That should smell good,
14: it smells pretty good.
0: Yeah.
14: So I'm not sure about that story, but the good warehouses store them well. They don't really degrade that quickly. You know, they have a pretty good shelf life and they can last for a pretty long time before they start to decay. But you have to keep moisture away. There are things you have to do to secure the quality of them. And the good warehouses are expert at handling those bags.
0: Okay, so this is actually a serious question then. When you're doing due diligence for a loan, what are the factors that you're taking into account? Would you look at something like the quality of the warehouse that commodities are going to be stored in?
14: Absolutely. You would look at, you would have location eligibility requirements. So you'd say, I will lend against coffee that's in this warehouse, or this warehouse, but not coffee that's in this warehouse for whatever reason. So that's a big part of your diligence. That's one risk.
1: 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I'm Joe Weisenthal.
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0: This is Odd Lots on Bloomberg Radio. I'm Tracy Alloway.
13: And I'm Jill Weisenthal.
0: Today's episode, we're looking at the business of commodity finance and how financing commodities actually works when we have disruption after disruption. We're speaking with Lewis Hart, head of corporate advisory and banking at Brown Brothers Harriman.
13: Sorry, just to be clear here, when we're talking about, okay, a client comes and whatever, they have a need for some coffee or whatever, the other side, is this coming off of Brown Brothers Harriman's balance sheet? Are you a middleman for this, or is it your own balance sheet, or both?
14: Historically, this market was dominated by banks. There was sort of a group of banks, particularly European banks, that dominated. I would say in the last 10 years, many of those banks have actually stepped away from the market for a variety of reasons. And as a result, there are not that many in the U.S. who really specialize in this. Yeah. We're one of them. But there are plenty of European banks that really understand this business. And what we've seen is you're seeing more and more interest in this asset class from institutional investors. So yeah. They like short-term, floating rate, inflation protection, uncorrelated to the broader equity markets. There's some really attractive features in this.
13: Yeah.
14: It's historically been a very small group of banks, but it's starting to expand into the institutional investor world.
13: So are you reselling that risk in many cases?
14: We're typically holding the majority of it.
13: Okay.
14: But we will syndicate risk out to other investors from time to time as well. And we have some partners that we work with. We have different banks that will essentially buy risk from Brown Brothers. But we're always holding a significant portion of the risk on our balance sheet.
0: How come the banks have exited the business? Is that just like a 2008 regulatory capital story or something else?
14: It's definitely a Basel story to some extent. Yeah. I think as Basel IV has kind of taken hold, you see more and more capital requirements that make it harder to issue letters of credit and things like that. So that's definitely part of it. I think another big part of it is just the administrative intensity of running this business. If you think about tracking all this collateral as it's moving around the world, you need people. Mm-hmm. Now, over time, digitization is going to take hold here, but you still need know-how, you need people, and it's not easy to kind of run this business every day if you don't have the right people. We're fortunate to have a very experienced team that knows how to do this. We started 206 years ago in this business, so wow. We've literally been doing it for over two centuries, and that's a big part, I think, of why we've stayed committed. It's kind of the DNA of our, of our firm. I think, you know, over time, you're seeing some banks coming back into it, but you also saw in the energy space in particular, first of all, big problems in 2015 during the correction. Banks lost some money. And then you had ESG pressures, particularly around European banks, that caused some to say, you know, I don't really want to be in the business of financing this commodity or that commodity. I'm going to shift my resources more to the renewable sector, for example. So those are, you know, all the factors that I think have contributed to it. But there is a group of banks globally that has stayed committed to this business through kind of thick and thin and knows how to do it, has produced good returns, very low losses over time.
0: You know, you mentioned tracking commodities and shipments. How do you do that exactly? And is it different to what I can do?
13: MapsGo.
0: Yeah, MapsGo is pretty cool. I was looking up something the other day. It was a cargo of fertilizer leaving Saudi Arabia. It was pretty easy to see like where the ship had left from and where it was going and whether it was on time. So what exactly are you doing?
14: So, you know, the bill of lading is like, I call it the talisman of trade finance. It's this really cool document. It's a title document when it's negotiable. So there are four words to the order of that when those four words are printed on a bill of lading, that means that whoever to the order of the word after that, they essentially control those goods. Those bills of lading have numbers and you can type those numbers into, for example, Bloomberg Terminal has the marine tracker app. We look at that. So we're using public source data to really track that collateral when it's necessary. You typically don't need to do that unless it's something's going wrong because ships tend to go where you think they're going to go. But that is a tool with technology that makes it much easier to actually track your collateral while it's on the water. Once it goes into a warehouse, you typically get a warehouse receipt, which also can be a title document. Very important if it has those four important words. And in that case, you're often talking to the warehouse directly. So you may say, the client may say, I'd like to release these five bags of coffee or one cappuccino to sell to, you know, this roaster. Is that okay? And our team is actually saying, yes, please release those. But that's on trust, what we call a trust receipt. And then they have to give us an account receivable to replace that within a certain number of days.
1: Interesting. Okay, so obviously in the backdrop of this conversation is the closure of the Strait of Hormuz, and we'll get to that in a second. But it does raise the question I sort of hinted at in the beginning. We all know that oil flows through the Strait of Hormuz, and there's a futures market for it that allows some ability to reduce volatility or take out concerns. Pistachios also flow through the Strait of Hormuz. There's no, as far as I can tell, there's no pistachio futures. I just looked it up on the terminal. And I'm curious, do you do commodity finance for commodities that don't have hedging instruments?
14: So one of my colleagues, this may shock you, is on the board of the Peanut Tree Nut Association. And so,
0: is it actually called the Peanut Tree Nut?
14: The Peanut Tree Nut Association. It's a big trade organization, and we happen to finance.
1: Peanuts aren't tree nuts, hence the name has to be segregated.
14: Yes, you need peanuts and tree nuts in your title. It's very, very important, very specific. So we actually are active in lots of non-hedgeable commodities, like cashews is a good example, pine nuts, pistachios less so, but all kinds of non-hedgeable commodities that would probably surprise you.
1: How does that change the calculus of commodity finance when that instrument doesn't exist?
14: Yeah, so thinking about what's happening in the Strait, first of all, we're not the largest player in the Middle East. I think more of the European banks, but certainly we're watching it closely. Yeah. And I think what the media is really focused on is kind of the oil side of the story. So you keep hearing 20% of global oil is trapped, the largest disruption in the history of the oil market. Those are all true. You see lots of activity in the price, although it's mostly in the front month, the front of the curve, not the back of the curve. What I think we're interested in, actually, in the lens of a commodity banker versus the lens of sort of an oil research analyst, is how much capital is actually trapped, right? Because our business relies on turning over your balance sheet. Mm-hmm. The commodity merchant and the commodity banker, the fundamental principle is that self-liquidating nature. So you buy it, you sell it, you collect, and then you do it again.
0: It's velocity of money, right?
14: It's the velocity of the turnover. And right now, there is a lot of capital that's stuck in the Strait. And it, you know, it, I see lots of different reports. Is it something like 1,500 commercial vessels, some number like that? I think that's what the Pentagon said recently. That's a lot of working capital. So, you know, doing some rough math, that's tens of billions of dollars. Maybe it's more than 100 billion, but it's a massive number. And when all that gets trapped and you have potentially margin calls related to hedges on those inventories, that can really strain your liquidity if you don't have the right financing structure behind you. And that's why in these situations, you need a bank that understands your business. So

0: yeah.
1: guideline.
2: So how are the banks actually handling this at the moment? Because on the one hand, like, okay, the cost of actually shipping stuff has gone up. On the other hand, the value of the underlying collateral, you know, assuming it's oil or maybe steel or something like that, has also gone up. But on the other hand, as you point out, balance sheets are probably a little more restricted if you have these huge sums that are already tied up because the ships aren't actually moving.
1: Yeah, so I think going back to COVID and then Russia-Ukraine, first you had this huge supply chain disruption. We all remember images of container ships off the coast of Long Beach. 2 years later, we had the Russian invasion of Ukraine mm-hmm. and this huge disruption in natural gas flows from Russia to Europe. People didn't forget about those things. So companies went out and raised more capital so that they were ready for the next exogenous event. So I think...
0: Sorry, when you say companies...
1: Commodity merchants.
0: Okay.
1: Commodity merchants in this case, yeah. Commodity merchants specifically went out as a result of the volatility in those two events, raised more capital. So they're coming into this crisis well-funded. And so far things are working okay, actually. There's not evidence that things are breaking. If this lasts for months and months and months, you know, who knows where it goes. But right now the system is functioning well, actually. The banks are supportive. The commodity merchants are dealing with the liquidity needs. They have enough liquidity. We haven't heard of any major issues yet, but it's a matter of time. And if the strait doesn't open sooner than later, then I think you could see, you know, big strains because there's so much trap capital there.
2: What actually happens mechanically if I've financed a particular shipment and it is now hypothetically stuck in the Strait of Hormuz? Like, what conditions start to kick in?
1: Yeah, so I think if you're channeling your inner commodity banker, the first thing you're looking at is my collateral okay, right? So if it's a shipment of oil, is, you know, the crew okay? Is the ship in the right place? Is it going to be at risk of, you know, being in a war zone and having impairment? Once you sort of get over that, you're looking at the insurance, making sure the insurance coverage is there. You're looking at what does the charter contract say between the merchant and the ship operator. And that's going to govern sort of who pays for this detention, voyage frustration. There are different terms, but all those are going to be covered.
2: Is voyage frustration an actual term?
1: Yes. Frustration of voyage. Yes. And so this is, you know, demurrage is a common term. That's when the merchant is slow to load a vessel or slow to discharge a vessel. This is something a little different because this is essentially a war zone. The ships can't leave. And so it has happened historically, but it hasn't happened in a long time. And I know everyone is sort of looking at the contract, figuring out what the losses and costs are, and then figuring out who's responsible for what.
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5: The FBI has a warning for soccer fans.
6: The FBI releasing a list of some three dozen website domains set up by scammers to take your money or sensitive information, all closely related to FIFA. Some have slightly different spelling, others throw in the word sale or ticket to the beginning and end, and all of them are fake. Austin Smith, Northwest News Radio.
5: Meanwhile, Orca has released a new option to help people get around. The three-day Puget Pass allows for unlimited use of public transit across the Puget Sound region. For fares up to $3 for adults and $1 for reduced fare riders. Exclusions do apply, and the program runs through August 31st. And as for gas prices, AAA reports the current state average is $5.71 a gallon for regular. 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
7: And I'm Charlie Pelletron.

0: The Bloomberg Newsroom, Andrew Left, one of the world's most prominent short sellers, has been found guilty of securities fraud by a federal jury after a landmark trial that scrutinized his use of social media to move the price of stocks. The verdict handed down in Los Angeles today following a three-week trial and two full days of jury deliberations. Hewlett-Packard Enterprise shares soaring at extended trading, now up by roughly 28% after the company gave an outlook for annual sales that topped estimates, citing massive growth in AI-fueled demand for its servers and networking. Woo Jin Ho is with Bloomberg Intelligence.
1: Growth is going to accelerate in the second half of this year, mainly on the server tailwinds. But more importantly, I think they have visibility towards the end of fiscal 2028. Right. They're talking about anywhere between 8 to 12% growth to fiscal 2027. Right. That gets me to roughly $49 billion in revenue. That's 15% above street consensus, all principally above driven by servers.
0: Bloomberg's Woo Jin Ho. A makeover on the menu at McDonald's with the goal of delivering fancier chicken and restaurants. McDonald's is betting on everything from better chicken to new playgrounds, all part of a campaign to make fast food feel less like fast food. Daniela Satori covers McDonald's for Bloomberg Intelligence.
2: McDonald's is facing rising competition across the industry when it comes to particularly companies that are very specialized in what they do. And so the company, they run very good restaurants that serve a little bit of everything, but the bar is higher now that we're talking about competing against, for example, Raising Cane's, that all they sell is chicken fingers. And so, yes, they're trying to compete against, folks, against rivals that have really raised the bar in certain categories.
0: Bloomberg's Daniela Satori. S&P 500 index closing at a record today in Asia. The Nikkei 225 down by 0.9%. And that is a Bloomberg Business Flash.
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19: 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I'm Tracy Alloway.
20: And I'm Joe Weisenthal.
19: On today's show, we are talking commodities, finance, and what a banker is seeing in terms of new trade routes. We're speaking with Lewis Hart, head of corporate advisory and banking at Brown Brothers Harriman.
21: I'm sorry, I want to just go back to something because I didn't understand. So you mentioned your colleague who's on the Peanut Tree Nut Association.
20: Yes.
21: Well, how, like, from the perspective of Brown Brothers Harriman, how does commodity banking or finance work differently for some of these more niche commodities where the client does not have the ability to go short to contrast the physical?
20: Yeah, so you're always in non-hedgeable commodities, you're also measuring price risk.
21: Yeah.
20: Typically in something like cashews as an example.
21: Yeah.
20: Cashew supply chain is super interesting, by the way. It starts typically in West Africa. It comes in something called raw seed. It then gets shipped to Southeast Asia, Vietnam, India, and they extract this kernel.
21: Oh.
20: And the kernel is what you eat, and there's actually toxic liquid in between the shell and the kernel. Long story, but it's sort of a fun supply chain, and then it gets exported in edible form, typically from places like Vietnam. And so it's a very long supply chain, and typically what you're relying on there, because the price does move a lot, is a forward contract. And that forward contract may not be financially settled as it is in the futures market. It may be, I've sold this all to XYZ buyer at ABC price.
21: Some maker of like sweets or something like that.
20: Think about if you like cashews, if you go to your local grocery store, it's probably whoever sits in between your local grocery store and our client that is packaging and salting and all those things.
19: So I was looking up the toxic liquid that comes from cashews, and it's urushiol. I'm not sure I'm pronouncing that right, but the stuff that comes from poison ivy, which I am currently suffering from. So this is...
21: Really interesting to know. But it's interesting too. Like, I remember when we were in Alaska, we were talking about some of the fishing that happens out there, how much fish goes to Asia for processing.
19: Yeah.
21: And it's really interesting to think from just like these pure commodity standpoints, how I imagine a lot of the value add of the supply chain is not actually accruing to the original origin of the commodity, but rather the entity that can do processing most efficiently through some combination of technology, environmental standards, labor costs, and so forth. I imagine a lot of the value add in a, say, cashew comes there.
20: Yeah. Yeah, it's. I'd say a lot of the value is happening kind of in the midstream. To your point, in between, in between the upstream, which would be the farm,
21: right.
20: For example, in West Africa, and the client at the end, the retailer. So that's definitely true. Interesting fact about the peanut tree nut market is that it's also full. I want to keep saying that. It's full of family businesses, and the other thing we do a lot of is work with family businesses. So you sort of look at this intersection of commodity trade finance, family business, and in the middle of those two overlapping circles is the peanut tree nut industry.
21: Got it.
19: Just going back to collateral, you know, one of the tropes or jokes that often gets brought up in commodities markets, it's like, I put on a physical oil trade and like, oh no, now I'm going to have to actually settle and take delivery of like 50 barrels of oil in my studio apartment or something like that. If you're in commodity finance, is taking delivery of actual collateral, like, is it a disaster for you the way it is for other investors, or is it kind of, that's what it's there for? These are all collateralized loans.
20: Usually you wouldn't take delivery if you didn't intend to. So usually it means something went wrong. There are certain products where you actually buy the commodity physically with a contract to sell it back in the future. It's a form of inventory financing called a repurchase agreement. But typically your goal is to manage the credit so it's a good company that doesn't default on the loan, and therefore you avoid having to get out of the loan the second way, which is liquidating the collateral. So you try to avoid that at all costs. If you had to, the good news is you can typically sell it in the location where it exists. So if it's in a tank in Houston and it's X barrels of oil, you kind of say to someone else, hey, can I sell you this? It's sitting here, and they'll quote you a price. So it's not as dramatic as actually arriving at our doorstep.
21: Right.
20: And we try to avoid having to do that. Mm-hmm. That's part of our job. Something has gone wrong if we're doing that. But it has happened before over our 206-year history.
21: Once again, going back to unhedgeable commodities, and I asked this for a different reason, is one of the things, and it's sort of commodity-ish, one of the things that's very hot right now, or a lot of people are hoping that compute futures are going to be a thing, and that people will trade capacity of an H100 NVIDIA chip in the way, and there are some nascent efforts, and I don't know if this is going to take off.
20: Yeah.
21: But I'm curious, like, if there are any intuitions that we can build based on existing markets of what types of commodities lend themselves to financialization that way. So we have oil futures and we have cotton futures, but we don't have pistachio futures. Is there anything that we can look at and say, yes, this type of market lends itself to financialization on an exchange, whereas this one doesn't? So as in our minds, we can help try to predict whether this will logically apply to something like compute futures.
20: Yeah. So if you look at the origin of the futures market, it was really designed to help farmers manage their price risk. So think of a grain farmer in Iowa planting.
21: This is what they teach you in the textbook. The farmer.
20: the farmer and the hedge and all that.
21: You bring it to market.
19: Not the onion farmer.
20: But if you look at the properties of the commodities, I think it's a few things. One is how homogenous is the product. So the more heterogeneous the product is, the harder it is to standardize into a financial contract. Two is volatility. If there's no futures market and it's moving all over the place, there's going to be a lot of demand from a producer, from an end user for a futures market. So actually memory chips and compute are extremely volatile right now. We've been thinking a lot about whether that's a good candidate for a futures contract.
19: Oh, interesting.
20: And if you're a fab that's producing chips right now, you love the price you're getting, right? I mean, maybe you've sold some of it forward below the market, but as you're kind of rolling your contracts, it's very profitable, right? And could you lock that in? On the other side, if you're an electronics consumer of chips, you'd love to be able to hedge that price and hedge your consumption. So I actually think it's a great candidate for the futures market. Whether it takes off, I'm not sure, but I know some of the exchanges are spending a lot of time on this right now. So
19: I don't know when this particular episode is coming out. We're recording on May 27th, but very soon at our live show, we will have an episode dedicated to, hearing from one company that is trying to create a compute exchange and futures market, basically. So that'll be interesting.
21: Yeah, very interested in this question.
20: I think part of the big story with compute, by the way, that's underfollowed is copper. So I think everyone talks about power, and power is really important. And there needs to be lots of power capacity in order to build the AI revolution. Copper is as important. And you see copper prices at record highs, largely because of how much copper data centers are consuming because of all the electrical capacity that needs to be in that infrastructure. So,
19: do commodity financiers, do they have good insight into like trends in commodity prices just by virtue of being able to see like actual supply and demand on the ground?
20: In general, our philosophy is we don't know where the price is going. So we try to be price agnostic, but you can't help but notice trends, see things early. And one example would be in 2020 when COVID hit, you just saw freight prices skyrocketing. I think well before the market, you saw things like steel going up quickly and those prices being passed down the supply chain. So you definitely can see things that kind of feed into like the PPI, ultimately the CPI. When you live upstream the way we do in kind of these metal, energy, ag supply chains, you often see things first and before they actually get transmitted into the economic data. Now, it's just one side of it, so it may not be conclusive, but it certainly provides us with lots of interesting information.
21: There's not a trucking capacity futures market, but it occurs to me like, okay, here is a situation in which you have this sort of idiosyncratic moment, and then it probably wouldn't have made sense. I don't know. Trucking, like, is it in your mind, like, could that eventually be a candidate for?
20: Yeah.
21: Because you have these explosions of price. And so in the explosion of price moment, probably everyone's like, oh, I wish I could hedge this, right? But then you don't really know, is this a permanent fixture or is this just a post-COVID thing where there was a one-time price readjustment? Because if it's a one-time price readjustment, you don't really need a futures market.
20: Yeah.
21: And this, we don't really know, like, from memory, is this like a one-time price readjustment or is this a new permanent fixture of the memory landscape? Yeah. But answering that question would be an important part of whether it's worth it to build out a futures market. But I'm just curious, like, in the post-COVID environment, were there people kicking around the idea of freight futures or something like that?
20: Yeah, because it's like there are.
21: Wakes to this volatility.
20: There's not super liquid, but there are tanker contracts.
21: I just noticed this. Cape says, but it looks like there's almost no liquidity.
20: Yeah, there's not. The bid ask is pretty wide, but people do try to make markets. So dry bulk freight, you can go long or short. Trucking, I think, is a good candidate for it. I think because trucking in a lot of ways follows the diesel market, because the biggest kind of variable cost of trucking is.
21: So there's already an instrument to hedge that.
20: A little bit. It's not perfect, but it's pretty highly correlated.
21: Tracy hinted at this. Were onion futures to be legalized, would onions themselves, you've mentioned.
19: Now we're just doing hypothetical futures markets.
21: You mentioned there are two conditions, that high price volatility and homogeneity of the underlying commodity.
20: Yes.
21: Would onions meet the conditions such that were they to be legalized, they would be a good candidate for financialization?
20: Well, one thing I'd worry about with onions is perishability. So I think putting onions in a warehouse, if you had a physical settlement process, could be a little dangerous, you know, because you can only store them for so long.
21: Yeah.
20: But onions, they are pretty homogenous, as far as I know. I mean, maybe I'm missing like a specific.
21: Well, purple onions.
20: Specific
21: green
20: type
21: onions,
20: of onion. Yeah. White onions. There's some basis reds.
19: Yeah.
21: You know my favorite onion is?
19: Yeah.
21: The Texas 1015. Do you know what that is?
19: No. I've never heard of that. What is that?
21: Yeah, it's a type of yellow onion that I think was created at Texas A&M University. It's really sweet and tasty.
20: I have to try
19: fake.
20: That.
19: No,
21: I mean, it's like any other
19: Texas A&M propaganda.
21: No, believe me, I would be the last person to advocate for Texas A&M propaganda. No, look up Texas 1015. It's a really nice onion.
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21: 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So I have no idea if that's true.
20: No way. I'm going to have to
21: try this. Worth, yeah, no, they're good. They're good. This has been Odd Lots on Bloomberg Radio. I'm Joe Weisenthal.
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2: From ABC News, I'm Chuck Severson. Getting heated with four-letter words and accusations, a phone call between President Trump and Israeli Prime Minister Benjamin Netanyahu today, according to sources familiar with it, to ABC News. They say Trump called Netanyahu ungrateful and crazy, saying his escalation of war in Lebanon could wreck the Iran-U.S. talks. ABC News White House correspondent Karen Travers.
22: We haven't heard from the Iranians anything to indicate that things are back on. And really, even the on, off, what is happening, the substance is still very complicated. There are still significant sticking points that have to be reworked. And the president had sent changes back to Iran that so far they have not addressed or weighed in on.
2: It will obey a federal judge's ruling temporarily freezing the Trump administration's $1.8 billion fund, says the Justice Department. Fund set up for people claiming injuries from the Biden years. Tax dollars would potentially go to January 6th rioters who attacked police officers. Texas Senator John Cornyn.
23: Was this a miscalculation of the president?
24: Yes, I guess I'd call it that.
2: Among Democrats, Arizona Senator Mark Kelly.
25: This thing's a disgrace. Let's call this what it is. This is corruption in broad daylight.
2: A police officer fired after being caught on a doorbell camera repeatedly punching a woman during an arrest now faces an assault charge in Shelby, North Carolina. The woman's family says she is Sherry Moore, the officer Carson Hyder. ABC News Chief Justice Correspondent Pierre Thomas.
26: Moore's family says her nose was broken in the incident on Friday. On Saturday, Officer Hyder, who is 22 years old, was fired. Hyder turned himself in to face an assault charge of his own. Court records show that Moore was involved in a previous incident with Hyder last year, pleading guilty to charges of resisting arrest. Moore's family says she is homeless and suffers from mental health issues.
2: You're listening to ABC News.
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2: Security officials in Los Angeles are preparing for the World Cup, including who will or won't be there, ABC's Alex Stone.
29: Los Angeles County Sheriff Robert Luna says he has been assured there will be no immigration enforcement by ICE agents at FIFA World Cup events, despite comments indicating there might be from the Trump administration.
30: If that starts occurring, we're going to have a whole new host of problems.
29: Law enforcement here says FIFA World Cup will be one of the largest security operations in Los Angeles history.
2: A federal judge rejects the claim that the 8647 phrase is a threat against President Trump. ABC's Peter Harlambous.
31: Sharing the message 8647 might have gotten former FBI Director James Comey indicted, but a federal judge on Monday issued an order protecting the right of a progressive group to fly a flag with the phrase in Washington, D.C. to call for Trump's removal from office. The judge rejected the Secret Service's claim that the flag represented a threat to kill Donald Trump, concluding the phrase is more often defined as to throw out or nick something, and temporarily block the National Park Service from revoking the group's permit over the flag. Though the lawsuit is unrelated to Comey's criminal case, the ruling is a setback for the Department of Justice as it seeks to prove that the phrase is a threat on Trump's life. Peter Harlambous, ABC News.
2: An explosive eruption for Hawaii's Kilauea volcano, spewing lava a record 24,000 feet above sea level. Chuck Sievertson, ABC News.
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0: A new ownership partner in the Kraken may help the Sonics return to Seattle. 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
3: Melinda French Gates announced that she's joining One Roof Sports and Entertainment as a minority owner. That ownership group controls the Seattle Kraken, along with Climate Pledge Arena, Memorial Stadium, and the Kraken practice facilities. Kraken owner Samantha Holloway has been public about her desires to build an ownership group capable of bringing an NBA expansion franchise into her stadium. French Gates' estimated $30 billion net worth could help make a more enticing bid for the team. The two sat down inside the team's locker room to discuss Melinda French Gates' interest in pro sports here in the region.
4: I love how you're thinking about the whole community and even pushing out. I mean, you pushed way up into Northgate. You've got your whole practice facility there, but you're pushing out into the east side. That's important. That brings Seattle more together in King County.
3: The partnership is still pending NHL approval.
0: Meanwhile, we are just 2 weeks away from the beginning of Seattle's World Cup matches. And the FBI has a warning. Northwest News Radio's Austin Smith has the details.
5: Officials say the amount of scammers posting fake websites is ramping up. These are made to have you think you're buying legitimate tickets or merchandise in order to steal your sensitive information. 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These are just some examples released by the FBI, and they say more websites are likely to pop up as the countdown to kickoff continues.
0: It's going to be a hot one Tuesday with clear skies and highs around 80 with lows near 55. 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
9: Someone reached out to her for help on what's shaping up to be a new front line in the battle over First Amendment rights.
10: They had received an email from Reddit informing them that Reddit had received a legal process from the government.
9: The government was asking Reddit to hand over information that would identify this user, who, like many people on social media, was posting anonymously. The request was from the Department of Homeland Security, and Lauren says the user didn't know what to make of it.
10: You know, they had certainly never seen anything like this or heard about anything like this.
9: The government's request to Reddit was called an administrative summons, seeking details that would unmask the anonymous social media poster. And to Regan, the legal grounds seemed shaky.
10: Using a statute that pertained to export and trade, it seemed pretty irrelevant.
9: But the strategy was familiar. Regan says her firm had just helped another client beat back a similar summons sent to a different social media company. In that case, they'd filed a motion to quash, and they'd won. Regan says she took the same approach to the Reddit user summons.
10: And so when the federal government realized that it was likely that our motion to quash was going to be granted, they withdrew the administrative summons.
9: It was no victory, though. Regan says within 24 hours, the government came back to Reddit with something more serious, a grand jury subpoena.
10: Normally, grand juries are used to investigate federal crimes, you know, federal felony crimes. But in this instance, because they used an administrative summons first, we know that this was not a normal criminal investigation.
9: The government subpoena didn't specify why Regan's client was being investigated or which specific posts were under scrutiny.
10: Our client is just a pretty normal Reddit user. They don't have a huge following. We were really, you know, kind of at a loss for why would the government use all of its resources to target this normal Reddit user.
9: Bloomberg doesn't know the poster's identity and hasn't reviewed all the posts. But when Regan went through the user's Reddit history, she said one exchange stood out. It was about the ICE officer who shot and killed Renee Nicole Good in Minneapolis in January. The user and another user are trading comments about how someone had found the officer's current address.
10: It doesn't actually provide the address. There are some like back and forth kind of funny posts. And our client sort of, you know, says, well, first he lived in this location, then he lived in this location. Maybe he'll live in the state penitentiary next. You know, just kind of like making a joke. And that is about the spiciest of any of the posts that we have reviewed, which, of course, is also 100% First Amendment protected. That is not a true threat. Clearly, that was, you know, meant as humorous.
9: Regan talked to other lawyers who were representing clients in similar cases.
10: We realized that all of our clients had posted anti-ICE sentiments, you know, in some way, shape, or form. We know that there are many other users that have motions to quash pending right now as well. We can't figure out their names or their case numbers because everything is under seal and secret.
1: We have been able to confirm two instances of this escalation from the administrative summons to the grand jury subpoena. And attorneys that we spoke with just reiterated, you know, what a serious escalation this is.
9: That's Jimmy Jenkins, who covers the Justice Department for Bloomberg. He and Zoe Tillman, a Bloomberg legal reporter, learned about Regan's client as part of their reporting on the Trump administration's efforts to identify the people behind anonymous social media posts critical of the administration. Here's Zoe.
11: Grand jury proceedings, they are generally not public. They take place in secret. That's part of what also makes this tactic different from fights that play out in public court dockets.
9: It's a tactic that has civil rights groups and legal experts concerned.
1: Their comments to us were, you know, if my client is getting flagged for this, this means anyone could.
9: I'm David Gura, and this is The Big Take from Bloomberg News. Today on the show, what we know about the Trump administration's use of grand jury subpoenas intended to unmask government critics on social media, what the social media companies have said, and what this could mean for the future of free speech. Zoe and Jimmy, we just heard from an attorney for a Reddit user whose posts included criticism of ICE, and you talked to another lawyer who laid out a pretty similar circumstance for an anonymous poster on X. Based on the reporting you've done, what kind of posts are in the spotlight here?
11: What we've been told is that those posts were criticism of ICE, of the, you know, tactics the administration has used to escalate immigration arrests, to clash with protesters. I think one of the attorneys told us, you know, there's some expletives in there, strong language. Attorneys have said they think what's under investigation, they don't know because they're not told, is, you know, maybe looking into possible threats against federal officers, doxing concerns. But what they've said, their counter to that is that what their clients were doing was protected speech, and that there's a wide array of commentary, you know, profane, aggressive, even in some cases they say that can look like doxing, that is protected under the First Amendment. Their point is that the First Amendment is there to protect even anonymous speech like that.
9: Jimmy, when you look at these grand jury subpoenas in aggregate, are they all following the same playbook or leaning on the same legal justifications? It sounds like we've only been able to identify a few of them here, but is there a commonality among them?
1: Well, that's the thing. We don't know the legal justification yet, and the attorneys told us that that is something that they have never seen before either. You know, normally you at least have an inkling of, you know, what your client is facing, what, you know, what grounds the government is trying to stand on, and we don't know. Both attorneys in the cases that we profiled have filed motions to unseal the cases, in which case we would learn a great deal more about, you know, what the government thinks has happened here. And we do know that the administrative summons that was taken away was based on a trade law that has absolutely nothing to do with free speech. How do we get to a space where maybe they potentially have committed a more serious crime? It's unclear.
9: Jimmy, what do we know about the grand jury subpoenas that Reddit and X have received?
1: They are a very powerful tool. Once the grand jury is impaneled, one former United States attorney told me that, you know, basically all you have to do is have your legal assistant type it up for you. And they are empowered to go after all kinds of data that I think people would be surprised, you know, credit card, banking information, home address, your other social media handles. So basically, you know, your entire presence online, just all kinds of identifying information that people may not be aware that the government has the power to go and get.
9: Zoe, what does it mean if you're a person whose account information has been subpoenaed? Just a basic question here, but how are you being informed that your account is under scrutiny?
11: Most of the time, you're not. You don't get that subpoena. So when the government wants something from X or Reddit or Meta, whatever platform, they go directly to them. You are not part of that process. You know, your content in that situation does not belong to you. Now, most social media platforms have made commitments to notify users when they're allowed to about these types of requests. And the companies said, you know, this is your opportunity if you want to go in and contest this. In many instances, the platforms are not going to court to fight these. They have a general principle, sort of similar to the idea that they don't, you know, police a lot of the content on their platforms. They're not in the business of screening in a vigorous way what the government wants and why. I will say Reddit did tell us in a statement that they do review these types of requests for sufficiency and to make sure that they're not abusive, but they are not regularly going into court to make sort of free speech type defenses against these demands.
9: Is it the same thing with X? I mean, I think back on all that we've heard from Elon Musk, the owner of X, who kind of fashions himself as a free speech absolutist, somebody who thinks that anonymous speech is important. Are there policy strictures in place at X to deal with things like this?
11: It's similar. It's, you know, what we saw in this case was they gave a notice to the user and said, if you don't weigh in and you don't exercise the right that you have to contest this, I think the language was something like, you know, we are likely to turn over this information. So they're giving notice when they're allowed, but they are not going into court.
9: Bloomberg asked X for comment and a spokesperson didn't respond. A Reddit spokesperson said in a statement that the platform, quote, operates on the fundamental belief that privacy is a right and has a proven track record of vigorously defending users' anonymity. When legally compelled to disclose data, Reddit said it provides the minimum required and notifies users whenever possible. The DOJ declined to comment about the subpoenas, the reason for using them, and potential crimes being investigated. And the Department of Homeland Security didn't respond to requests for comment.
1: We do know that the United States attorney whose name is on these subpoenas has been working on other cases where we do know the nature, which was the threats against officials. So that's some clue. We know that this is both the subpoenas that we reviewed were from the D.C. United States attorney's office. And so, again, until any more people come forward with similar cases or until these cases are unsealed, we still don't know the government's motive here. We can only guess.
9: Zoe, let's just level set a little bit here. Maybe you can explain just traditionally how grand juries work.
11: Sure. So you have two types of juries in the federal court system and really state courts as well. You have your sort of regular run-of-the-mill jury service. We all get our summons every few years. We go in, we, you know, get called or not, sit in a trial. We vote whether to convict or not or acquit. You go home. Grand jury is entirely different. You are called to serve on a grand jury for a much longer period of time. It could be months. You're not in an open courtroom. And it is your job to decide if the government has met a bare minimum level of proof to indict a person on criminal charges. Your identity is secret. Everything you do is secret. And a lot of that is for your protection because you're the one deciding whether to charge, often, you know, very serious crimes. And it's you and the prosecutor and your fellow grand jurors in the room.
9: This has been the Big Take Podcast on Bloomberg Radio. I'm David Gura, and I spoke with Bloomberg's Zoe Tillman and Jimmy Jenkins about the Trump administration's use of grand jury subpoenas intended to unmask government critics on social media. You can hear the rest of the episode on the Big Take wherever you get your podcasts.
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9: You're listening to the Big Take Podcast on Bloomberg Radio. I'm David Gura. Today on the show, we're talking about the case of a California mayor who pleaded guilty to being a Chinese agent and the extent of Chinese propaganda and espionage in the United States.
27: Growing national security concerns after a Democratic mayor in California admitted to secretly working for China.
9: The former mayor of Arcadia, California, a city just outside Los Angeles, pleaded guilty in federal court to acting as an illegal agent of a foreign government.
28: Federal investigators say instead of acting in the best interest of the people who elected her, Arcadia Mayor Eileen Wang acted in the interest of the Chinese Communist Party.
29: It's not entirely clear why Eileen Wang conducted these activities.
30: This is essentially all in the same day. She's accused, she's charged of being an agent, she's already agreed to plead guilty to it.
9: It got a lot of attention in the U.S. The court documents were unsealed just as President Donald Trump was preparing to leave for China for a summit with China's president, Xi Jinping. And it got our attention here at Bloomberg in part because two of our reporters spent the better part of last year working on a major project related to Chinese espionage in the U.S. called the Sixth Bureau.
31: I now have several terabytes of an MSS officer, no doubt, no question, of his life. And that's a unicorn.
32: This whole investigation case seemed like it was out of a movie at times.
33: It was very clear to me that we were making history.
9: Drake Bennett, a senior reporter for Bloomberg, and Jordan Robertson, a senior cybersecurity reporter here, co-hosted the series as part of their reporting on the case, which means they're just about the perfect people to talk to about the case of Eileen Wang.
34: I think one way in which this is indicative and interesting is that it happens at this very low level of American government.
35: The value of Eileen Wang is not necessarily these propaganda articles she posted, but really it's a long game. It's a bet, you know, that this person will be of use to us.
9: I'm David Gura, and this is The Big Take from Bloomberg News. Today on the show, a mayor of an American city pleaded guilty to being a Chinese agent. What the case tells us about the extent of Chinese propaganda and espionage in the United States amid ongoing tensions between the world's two superpowers. Drake and Jordan, from where I sit, this is a pretty extraordinary story. You have Eileen Wang, the mayor of this suburb outside of Los Angeles. She's pleaded guilty to being an agent for China, and according to the Department of Justice, she, quote, secretly served the interests of the Chinese government. What does that mean exactly?
34: She was essentially helping to spread pro-Chinese propaganda. Before she ran for office, she ran this news site, and she would post these articles at the direction of officials from the People's Republic of China about issues like trying to rebut accusations of, you know, genocide and forced labor in Xinjiang, things like that.
9: You've looked through the documents. How did prosecutors come to know all this, charge her with this?
34: They got access to WeChats, encrypted communications between these officials and Eileen Wang, where, I mean, it's actually kind of funny. They basically are like, could you please post this? And then she posts it, and she, you know, then there's sort of another follow-up that's like, thank you guys so much. It was her and some other people. They did it very promptly. They got pats on the back for it. There are other ones. There was another one that I, as a content creator, like particularly sympathized with, where she sends this sort of like traffic report to the official. It's like, we got 15,000 hits. And he's like, great. So it's that kind of back and forth.
9: Jordan, let me stick with these documents. And as you read through them, did anything stand out to you or surprise you about what they were able to discover?
35: Oh, yeah. I mean, you know, something that Drake and I are kind of often looking for in these stories are just kind of the humanizing elements of these cases. And, you know, kind of take people from caricature to, you know, real person. And in these documents, you know, what you'll see is, as she was posting these news articles on her very, very small website before she was an elected official, she would also get edits back. So her kind of Chinese handler would send her a document, say, post this. She'd post it. She'd respond. She'd say, great. Everybody's really happy. And then she'd hear back, actually, can you remove the name of this like private company that we weren't supposed to put in there? And she'll go do that. And then she'll get another message, say, well, actually, we put a photo in there that we weren't supposed to put in. Can you remove that? And so she was really engaged with her alleged, you know, Chinese handlers in posting this content, in curating the content, in making sure her handlers were happy with it. So there's really no way she'd be able to say, well, I didn't really know what we were doing. Another thing that I found just really compelling was kind of the scope of this case. Like, you know, we're obviously focused on, you know, the mayor of Arcadia here, but there are several other, you know, people involved with this, and kind of understanding the FBI investigations of counterintelligence as we do, there's a lot of investigative effort to get to her. She's one rung on this ladder, and the FBI was working their way through multiple individuals who are kind of doing similar things.
9: She's not somebody here who is working alone.
35: So, you know, if you're following kind of California politics and these allegations, you know, you'll find stories from, you know, a year or two ago as this community, the Chinese community in Southern California, was, you know, pretty unsettled and disturbed by these allegations that, you know, individuals within the community, and we're talking about people in some cases, you know, 60, 70 plus years old, they've been, you know, kind of in the community a long time, they're well known, you know, being accused of acting as agents for the Chinese government. And in this case, Eileen Wang's co-defendant essentially is a 65-year-old, you know, Chinese national who was, you know, once her fiance, was also her campaign manager, and was her partner in this very small website that where they were posting this pro-Chinese propaganda. If you follow his case back another level, you'll find another Chinese national, a former PLA official, moved to the U.S., also got arrested, was trying to bribe an IRS official into opening an investigation into the Falun Gong. So you find like layer upon layer of influence operations. And, you know, that's what we found generally with these Chinese influence operations. Like the value of Eileen Wang is not necessarily these propaganda articles she posted. Like, I mean, 15,000 people viewed it. It's just not a lot, but really it's a long game. It's a bet. You know, that this person will be of use to us. And then she gets elected, you know, and then she's moderately successful as an elected politician. You know, where could this individual eventually wind up? Could she become a state legislator? Could she arrive on the national stage? And that's ultimately the Chinese model.
9: Drake, you heard Jordan talking about looking through these documents, trying to humanize these stories. Makes me wonder about what would motivate someone like her. What do we know of the motivations here?
34: That's one thing that was striking to Jordan and me in the course of our reporting about incidents like this. The sums of money are often not particularly large. I mean, it is basically, you know, illegal in China to not help out the Chinese intelligence services when they come calling. So basically, even if someone is here in the U.S., they often have family back in China, they have friends back in China, and it's totally commonplace for someone from the government to show up at the house of one of your relatives and sort of strongly suggest that you should be more cooperative with them if you show any reluctance.
9: How widely does this extend beyond California? I noted here, 2 days after her court documents were made public, a Chinese American in New York was convicted of working as a foreign agent. Last year, a judge declared a mistrial in the case of a former top aide to New York Governors Kathy Hochul, Andrew Cuomo. How unique a story is this one that took place outside Los Angeles? How widespread is this phenomenon?
34: I mean, I don't think we exactly know. I think it would be incorrect to say that a majority or even a significant minority, even a meaningful minority of Chinese American politicians are working at the cat's paw for the Chinese government. But it is the case that, as Jordan mentioned, the Chinese government is interested in developing sources here. And, you know, there's all sorts of sources. And some of them are people who can kind of help with this soft power effort of improving China's image or sort of getting China's message out here in the U.S. I mean, I think one way in which this is indicative and interesting is that it happens at this very low level of American government. But there's this idea that, like, who knows where this person could end up? And if we make enough of these bets, one of them might pay off in a really significant way. So I think that's maybe the way to think about it. There's a real interest on the part of the Chinese government in developing a lot of people like this.
1: Eileen Wang pleaded guilty to working at

0: It's been described as both a combination of the FBI, which does domestic intelligence and law enforcement, and CIA, which does, you know, foreign intelligence gathering and espionage abroad. It's an extremely, supremely powerful intelligence agency. Like, if you think about one agency doing both domestic and foreign, what that means is it has a lot of latitude, it has a lot of control, and has a lot of responsibilities from, you know, including trade secret theft, industrial espionage, which is what our podcast series focused on.
1: Just to piggyback on that, it's like the CIA and the FBI combined, and then it has these additional powers, right? Partly because China is a one-party state, it's a police state, and so the MSS does a lot of domestic surveillance in a way that is kind of hard to imagine in the United States. And then also, there isn't the same distinction on the part of the Chinese government, on the part of the PRC, between government and commercial secrets. So the MSS, as an arm of the Chinese government, a lot of what it does is it goes out and tries to take intellectual property from Western tech companies, Western manufacturing companies, and then give it to Chinese companies to help them catch up or pass their competitors.
2: Does China admit to having spies in the U.S.? Do they admit to doing this kind of work around the world?
0: China acknowledges a lot about what it's doing. In the case that we wrote about, China itself did not come out and acknowledge that this person was an MSS officer, that he, you know, was working on behalf of the Chinese government to steal trade secrets. But his defense attorneys did. And in court, the prosecution stated that they believed the Chinese government was paying for Xu Yanjun, the MSS officer that we did the podcast on, that they were paying for his defense. So China has long denied that, you know, it steals trade secrets. You know, that has been the government's official position. At this point, we've seen, you know, close to 20 years of prosecutions inside the United States of Chinese efforts to steal trade secrets. You know, the preponderance of evidence, you know, shows, especially in the case that we wrote about, is that the MSS, part of its job is to steal industrial trade secrets, primarily from the U.S. and European companies, but really it's a global organization. You know, and as we learned in the case we did the series about, there's a merging within China of the intelligence apparatus and the you know, the state-owned enterprise apparatus, and they feed each other.
2: This has been the Big Take podcast on Bloomberg Radio. I'm David Gura, and I spoke with Bloomberg's Jordan Robertson and Drake Bennett about the case of a California mayor who pleaded guilty to being a Chinese agent and the extent of Chinese propaganda and espionage in the United States. You can hear the rest of the episode on the Big Take wherever you get your podcasts.
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4: The FBI has a warning for soccer fans.
5: The FBI releasing a list of some three dozen website domains set up by scammers to take your money or sensitive information, all closely related to FIFA. Some have slightly different spelling, others throw in the word sale or ticket to the beginning and end, and all of them are fake. Austin Smith, Northwest News Radio.
4: Meanwhile, Orca has released a new option to help people get around. The three-day Puget Pass allows for unlimited use of public transit across the Puget Sound region. For fares up to $3 for adults and $1 for reduced fare riders. Exclusions do apply, and the program runs through August 31st. And as for gas prices, AAA reports the current state average is $5.71 a gallon for regular. 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
10: And I'm Charlie Pellett from the Bloomberg Newsroom. President Trump moving tonight on tariffs. The White House says it will reduce tariffs on agricultural equipment, such as combines and harvesters, in order to reduce costs for American farmers and manufacturers. Now, those tariffs will drop to 15% from 25%. The White House says the concession takes effect June 8th and will run through the end of 2027. Andrew Left, one of the world's most prominent short sellers, has been found guilty of securities fraud by a federal jury after a landmark trial that scrutinized his use of social media to move the price of stocks. The verdict was handed down in Los Angeles following a 3-week trial and 2 full days of jury deliberation.

0: operations. After the close of trading, HPE, Hewlett-Packard Enterprise, gave an outlook for annual sales that topped estimates. Shares surged almost 30%. HPE citing massive growth in demand for the company's servers and networking. Woo Jin Ho is with Bloomberg Intelligence.
1: It's the acceleration of growth. If I look at what the implied guidance is going into the fiscal third quarter, you know, it looks like revenues are going to grow at 29%, and then going into the fiscal fourth quarter, sales are going to grow roughly about 30%. So, you know, it's just getting faster because of this and this demand. I thought wasn't supposed to be durable, but we're talking about the durability of this traditional server demand. That's surprising me.
0: Bloomberg's Woo Jin Ho. NVIDIA shares up more than 6% today after it announced that it is entering the PC market with a new chip. Ian King follows NVIDIA for Bloomberg News.
2: It's using that brand, the GeForce brand, to extend its reach in PCs to say, hey, look, this central processing unit, which has really been Intel's domain for a very long time, we can do that too. And we can use this mobile phone architecture, this ARM architecture, to do that. So we're going to have lower power, better performance, and we believe we're going to have a compelling sort of offering in the PC era.
0: Bloomberg's Ian King, and that is a Bloomberg Business Flash.
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15: Hey there, you're listening to The Deal with Alex Rodriguez and Jason Kelly here on Bloomberg Radio. I'm Jason Kelly, and today you're hearing a section from our conversation with pro tennis star Jess Pegula. Jess Pegula, really such a pleasure to have you here with us. We love tennis. I'm going to confess on both of our behalfs. We have a lot of questions, and we may ask you some really dumb questions about the business of tennis. I would like to think it's because we're just a proxy for our audience, but maybe it's because I'm not as smart as I want to be about this game, even though I love it so much. We're talking to you a couple days removed from a tournament win in Charleston for you. Congratulations.
16: Thank you.
15: You played great. What I found so fascinating, Alex, was there's a really interesting business story behind the Charleston Open. Mm-hmm. Remind us what was going on there with the prize money and everything, because it's a really significant moment, it feels like, in the history of the sport.
16: Definitely. So last year, I was, won the tournament back-to-back years now. So last year after the finals, they announced that they're going to be equal prize money, which was matching. So it's a WTA 500. So we have like 250s, 500s, 1000s, Grand Slams. So 500 is, they're usually very strong events, not quite as big as a tour 1000 event, but everyone kind of has this perception that like men and women, it's equal prize money. It is at the slams, but it's actually not at a lot of the other events. So there's a big discrepancy there. And so the tournament owner, Ben Navarro, announced that he was going to match basically the WTA 500 prize money along with that of the ATP 500 level tournaments. It's a big difference. And so it was an amazing announcement. And I kind of joked like, oh man, you couldn't have done it this year. But I guess it paid off because I was able to win the tournament this year. So it was a big step, and I think set a standard very high for all the other tournaments. And sometimes you need just like that one person to do something to kind of raise like that level of commitment. So hopefully we start seeing some of the other tournaments kind of, make their way to that.
17: So Jess, speaking right on that point, and congrats on the win back to back. That's pretty awesome. When you talk about the big three in America sports, you talk football, NFL, MLB, and NBA basketball. Mm-hmm. Overall,
15: she's going to say NHL is the NHL, four, because no, she's course. An NHL owner. Alex,
17: include the NHL, the big four. overall, it's
15: I got your back.
17: Pretty close to 50-50 revenue of what the owners take home and what the players take home.
16: Yeah.
17: Is there a position, and I know you've been a big advocate for the players, where do you see this? Can you ever see this one day getting to 60-40?
16: I think it's tough because one, we don't really have like a players union. We don't really have anyone that like represents the players. And in a way, I think tennis, we're very selfish because we're individuals. We play individually. And I think to that part, it's really hard to get all of us as individual, independent people all on the same page as far as that. And so I don't really know if you'll ever see like a strike or like people agree to not play. There's always been talks of it, but like in tennis, you know, you make your money a lot by winning matches. You don't have a set, you don't get paid a salary or get paid anything for just the year, you know? So I think that always changes everyone's mind as far as like, I have to keep playing. I'm not going to take a, I'm not going to strike. I'm not going to boycott. I'm not going to do all these things. So I don't know if we'll ever truthfully, like looking now, just knowing how tennis players are and how they have to be, I don't really know if it'll ever quite get there, but I've definitely been in talks with a lot of the WTA and ATP players as far as joining together to just try to get a higher prize money revenue, especially from the Grand Slams. I think that's something that can be done. And quite frankly, we've never really had both the men and the women on both sides actually come together, which is super rare in any sport, because when would that really ever happen? But because it benefits both of us, it's something that's been a topic, especially this year, as far as just asking for a little bit more, you know? And I think that's something that you have to ask, you know, you don't know unless you ask. So I think that's just kind of something that we're headed towards. Hopefully it gets higher, but it's definitely a work in progress. And I think it's going to take a lot of unity between a lot of the top players from the ATP and the WTA side.
15: Well, and it's also, I mean, I'm interested in geeking out a little bit about the mechanics of this, because in addition to the independent contractors, there's also not a league in the same way there is in the NBA, the NFL, the NHL, or whatever. You know, the tournaments themselves have different business models, which allows a Ben Navarro to say, mm-hmm. I'm going to do this in Charleston, but it's more of a like, people have to choose to follow him. It's not a set
16: they don't have to.
15: Thing, right? They don't have to. So let me ask you this. When it comes to equal pay, the perception is, it's like equal pay, as you said, and that is the case. But where are we in that evolution? Because you've worked a lot on that in terms of actual equal pay across the board for men and women in tennis.
16: Yeah. You mean in slams or in just like all the other tournaments?
15: All the other tournaments.
16: Yeah. I think in the WTA 1000s, we've seen a lot of them match equal prize money now. I think Madrid is equal, Miami's equal, Indian Wells is equal. And again, it's just been something that's been continuously starting to happen and grow. But I think a lot of the lower level tournaments are still not there. And that's still a lot of players that aren't really getting paid the same. And I think where we just want to see like the ecosystem of the sport kind of continue to grow, because that means our sport is going to continue to grow and get better and evolve. And I hope that with Ben doing what he did kind of sets the standard, because I do think it creates like a healthy competition. I'm on a WTA player council, so I see like more of the tournament side. And I think setting the standards very high and investing in your event is like a really big deal, because that's how you get players to play. That's how you get them to come back. And then hopefully you're making more money and so on and so on. And you can make that equal prize money.
15: Because it's been a
16: process.
15: And it's an interesting thing. I mean, I think about it from the perspective of the players are the product, you know? So it's like, if the best players aren't showing up, the revenue is not going to be as high for the tournament. I mean, it's just not, because people aren't going to tune in. They're not going to buy tickets. They're not going to spend their money there.
16: I think like it's gotten so much better, because one, I think players are starting to see that. I do think our sport is a little bit more open as far as like talking to each other about this stuff. I think sometimes in tennis, you're like in like selfish, of course, I don't mean it in like a bad way, but you're in your own little world, you know, because like you said, you're not part of an organization or a team. Like you are like, I run my own team basically. Like who's my team? I control that. It's the same with every other player. So I do feel like that I've been able to talk to a lot of players about it and they're all for it. It's just kind of getting everyone to be all for it at the same time on the same page. And then also not kind of burning out with it. I think keeping that narrative going constantly is something that's hard, because, you know, I think sometimes it can get kind of tiring to talk about it all the time. Players still want to focus on like their careers and their results and stuff like that. And so I think you get a little burnt out, and I think that's kind of what they hope happens, right? Like they play the long game. And so
15: they're going to wear you down.
16: Wear you down. And I think that's where we've been trying to be a little bit more open with keeping that narrative going. And it also goes into like our season is way too long. And so that's been a whole nother discussion. I mean, we play like, I mean, baseball, you guys play a lot of games too. We play all year.
15: Essentially, so, 11 months a year.
16: Yeah. And so sometimes tournaments get a little upset, but you can't play every single week. Like with the travel, you're traveling every single week. You're going to different places, different conditions, different countries, depending on how you do, if you're hurt. There's so many factors. So I think that's also like a big part of it that we're trying to change is like, how do we condense the season a little bit? Because these players can't keep up with it.
17: Jess, if you're not careful, you're making one hella compelling case for the players. And Jason, I'm wondering if like, you being one of the great players and one of the leaders of the sport, mm-hmm. first of all your teams would benefit because the more money you guys make, the more there is for your team mm-hmm. as well. And I think all the teams were aligned around that. But I'm wondering if Billie Jean King, if you approached her and said, how do we go about this? And can you set up a little committee, mm-hmm. you know, of both men and women? I mean, she likes a good fight.
16: Yes, she's
17: pretty good at it.
16: No, trust me, Billie is very supportive.
17: Yeah.
16: We're definitely not lacking any support from Billie. I think she was one of the first people I think we talked to as far as like, there's a lot of issues, but like, she was like one of the first ones and she's great. Her and Alana, like, they text me all the time and they're all for it. So she's set the standard and the bar very high for us. So
17: yeah.
16: I think she's definitely someone where we're like, do you have our backs? Do you support this? And she's like, you know, all gung-ho. I mean, she has so much energy still. It's crazy.
18: She's unbelievable. I don't know if I've ever encountered a force of nature that quite like Billie Jean King. You've been very interested and vocal about the business of tennis mm-hmm. for a long time. You don't have to be. You know, you could just go out and play.
16: Yeah.
18: So what is that process like where you make a decision to really advocate and to be a leader truly like in the lineage mm-hmm. of Billie and others who've really advocated not just for themselves, but for other players?
16: It's been interesting. I don't think, when I first got asked to just be on like WTA Player Council, like I only did it because a girl retired and they're like, we need someone to fill the spot. And they kind of convinced me. And I was like, I don't know if this is for me, but I think.
18: When was this?
16: I've been on council like almost okay. 4 years now, I think. Like right after COVID or right
18: yeah.
16: somewhere in
18: the. So you're
16: that,
18: late 20s at that point.
16: Yeah, yeah. And I had no idea about anything. And so I actually think that really helped because all of a sudden you understand more about how things work and how there's definitely two sides too, because I think that's important. I think there's the player side and there's also like a business side. And sometimes it isn't as black and white as people think. And so I think when you learn that process, it becomes much more clear. And I think the fact that obviously I'm still a player advocating for that, I gained a lot of respect, I think, from a lot of different players. I'm just, I guess, trying to be somewhat of a voice. And I think it just naturally kind of happened. I don't know if it's my personality a bit, maybe my parents, obviously what they've done.
18: Yeah.
16: And just being able to think about things pretty clearly, I think, from both sides. Because you definitely get, you know, one side where they're all pushing what they want. And then you get the player side where they don't want to hear anything else. They just want what they want. And so, yeah, it was interesting. I just kind of came into it. But I would say being on that player council kind of started that where you learn.
18: Yeah. So Jess, I want to talk about your parents a bit and your family, because as we talked about earlier, truly one of the first families of the NFL and the NHL these days. I had a great opportunity in 2020, actually here in Miami, to interview your mom and just amazing insights into the family business. Mm-hmm. And, you know, we've been talking a lot about partnership and relationships with players. There is something special about Buffalo, mm-hmm. your hometown. You were born there. What are the lessons specifically you've taken from them as you've thought about your own business journey?
16: I would say what my mom always says is that it's just managing people. Mm-hmm. I think it's probably helped me a bit in what I've had to do, just as like, sometimes you have to adapt, I think, to people's personalities or mm-hmm. just like know that like, okay, this is how they are. They're really good in this role, but like maybe they're not the best to talk about this subject, or maybe it doesn't go as well as it should. And you have to like fit people with what they're good at. Mm-hmm. And I think that's something that I've learned. And I think that's something also people maybe don't realize is that like owners of teams, there's only so many in the world. There's no experience for that until it happens. And you like learn by owning that team. Like you don't own a team when you're growing up and then like learn about it.
18: Right.
16: You have to buy the team. Like yeah. you just get the team and it's like, here's like, I don't know, like figure it out.
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0: Heated words, some of them four letters long, in a phone call between President Trump and Israeli Prime Minister Netanyahu Monday, according to sources familiar with it to ABC News. They say Trump called Netanyahu ungrateful and crazy, saying his escalation of war in Lebanon could wreck the Iran-U.S. talks. ABC News White House correspondent Karen Travers.
1: The president now says that talks are continuing, quote, at a rapid pace. That is very different than what we heard from Iranian state media, where they had indicated that talks had been suspended at this point because of the issue of Lebanon, that was such a flashpoint complicating these conversations right now with the United States.
0: It will obey a federal judge's ruling temporarily freezing the Trump administration's $1.8 billion fund, says the Justice Department, the fund set up for people claiming injuries from the Biden years. Tax dollars would potentially go to January 6th rioters who attacked police officers. Texas Senator John Cornyn.
2: Was this a miscalculation of the president?
22: Yes, I guess I'd call it that.
0: Cornyn, a Republican, Senator Alyssa Slotkin, Michigan Democrat.
23: Democrats and Republicans should understand that U.S. taxpayer dollars should not be paid to people who have been convicted of violent crimes.
0: Trump administration's transgender military ban is likely unconstitutional, says a federal appeals court, allowing the ban for new recruits but blocking discharging current personnel. Defense Secretary Hegseth says, see you at the Supreme Court. Police say six people were killed Monday in shootings at three separate locations in Muscatine, Iowa, by the same gunman who took his own life, says Police Chief Tony Keyes.
24: The preliminary investigation indicates the shooting stemmed from a domestic dispute. At this time, all victims are believed to be family members of the deceased.
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0: America's second largest teachers union calling for a ban on screens in the classroom. Randy Weingarten, the president of the American Federation of Teachers, telling ABC News.
27: Let's actually, in the youngest grades, limit the Chromebooks in schools, limit AI-facing information in schools, and let's actually substitute it with applied learning, active learning, music, art, projects, and things like that.
0: Their proposal, no screens until third grade. Carson Hyder, a former North Carolina police officer, faces an assault charge after being caught on a doorbell camera repeatedly punching Sherry Moore during an arrest. ABC's Pierre Thomas.
28: Moore's family says her nose was broken in the incident on Friday. On Saturday, Officer Hyder, who is 22 years old, was fired. Hyder turned himself in to face an assault charge of his own. Court records show that Moore was involved in a previous incident with Hyder last year, pleading guilty to charges of resisting arrest. Moore's family says she is homeless and suffers from mental health issues.
0: Hyder was also fired from his post over the weekend. Police in Muscatine, Iowa, investigating that series of shootings that left seven people dead, including the shooter. Police say that all victims appear to be related. Even as oil prices tick up, all three major indexes hit new records Monday as investors put their faith in technology and artificial intelligence. Chuck Sievertson, ABC News.
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29: The Kraken have a new high-profile minority owner. Melinda French Gates is joining One Roof Sports and Entertainment. That ownership group controls the Seattle Kraken along with Climate Pledge Arena, Memorial Stadium, and the Kraken practice facilities. The move comes as Samantha Holloway, the majority owner of the group, continues to work towards a bid for an NBA expansion franchise. Federal Way Public Schools will pay a multi-million dollar settlement following a lawsuit involving a former teacher. Northwest News Radio's Jeff Pogela has the details.
3: The school district agreed to pay $15 million to two women who say they were abused as middle school students in the 2010s. The case involved Glenfield Watkins, a former math teacher who pleaded guilty in 2023 to third-degree child rape, according to the Seattle Times. A civil lawsuit claimed the district ignored years of predatory behavior at Totem Middle School in Kent, which is now called Evergreen Middle School. Local reports say a school administrator allegedly walked into Watkins' locked classroom during an assault, but failed to report it. The district admitted liability for gender-based discrimination and negligence in court, but still disputes the extent of that liability.
29: A major Medicaid fraud scheme has been stopped, and the man responsible is now convicted of 11 charges. A King County jury found David Jenga guilty of leading the organized crime and identity theft ring after investigators say he stole the identities of licensed nurses. He then used those IDs to place unqualified imposters in nursing homes and long-term care facilities across the state. Prosecutors say Jenga kept most of the money paid by healthcare facilities while paying the imposters far less. Don't forget the sunscreen. We're going to see highs in the low 80s on Tuesday with lows around 55. 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
6: In America, it feels like a heavy weight to carry. My coming here meant that I had opportunities I would have never had I stayed in Cuba. At the heart of the book is a profound sense of guilt that my mother brought me with her to this country. She left behind my brother. He had trauma. I had a loving mother.
7: From Bloomberg Weekend, this is the Michelle Hussein Show. I'm Michelle Hussein.
6: We're not even halfway through the year, and it has been such a dramatic one in world affairs. Venezuela, Greenland, Iran, Lebanon, that I wouldn't blame you if the extent of Cuba's crisis hadn't fully registered. But the island really is in a deep crisis. The oil that used to come in from Venezuela stopped in January after the U.S. removed its leader. And then the oil that used to come from Mexico stopped because its government didn't want to risk President Trump's wrath. So that means today people in Cuba are desperate. And like many Cuban Americans, historian Ada Ferrer is worried about family and friends in Cuba. But for her, the present is part of a long history between Cuba and the United States, one that she studied, one that has shaped her own family, as she reveals in a new book called Keeper of My Kin. So this conversation is in part personal, but also takes in the political picture. Marco Rubio, another Cuban-American, comes up. And when you turn to the written version of this, as I hope you do, at Bloomberg.com/Michelle, you'll see my notes and reflections. So the Bay of Pigs, the Mariel boat lift, alligator Alcatraz, Cuba, and American politics, it's all there. But here's how we began, when Ada Ferrer dialed in from her university studio at Princeton. Dr. Ferrer, it's Michelle. Can you hear me?
8: Yes, I can hear you.
6: Thank you so much for joining us. I can't tell you how happy I am to be speaking to you because I found your book really resonant. I learned so much from it. And therefore, I just want to thank you not only for being part of this conversation, but really for writing it, because I think it's an incredible historical record.
8: Well, thank you for reading the book.
6: Essentially, Keeper of My Kin was my introduction to your earlier book. And I think it's this really unusual combination of it being incredibly timely with everything that's happened this year, but also kind of timeless, which is, I think, a pretty immense achievement.
8: You know, there's a part of me that knew that I would always have to write this book, that it was part of my story, part of my family story, part of Cuba's story, part of an American story. I didn't know when I started writing it that as I wrote, it would become more relevant because of basically U.S. immigration policy and what's happening with deportations of Cubans. And then by the time I had finished the book and it was in production, then there's a whole new kind of timeliness with what's been happening in Cuba since the attack on Venezuela.
6: Yeah, I think the stage is set for your next book, really. And I do want to bring us right up to the present day. But I'd love you to start by helping us understand your relationship with Cuba. And I think you've hinted at it already there. There's a line in Keeper of My Kin where you write that Cuba is the place that you were taught by your family to both love and hate.
8: Right.
6: Can you deconstruct that for us?
8: Yeah, well, I was born in Cuba, so that's the beginning of the relationship. But I left when I was 10 months, or I was taken when I was 10 months, which means that I had no memory of it at all. So my introduction to Cuba was via other people, via mostly my parents, but also neighbors and community. And in that community and in my family, there was an intense love for the place, an intense nostalgia about the place for a long time, an intense desire to return. At the same time, there was profound disagreement with the government of Cuba. And so that made it a complicated place. You know, you could love the place, but not the government, the people, but not the leaders. So that was part of it. The other thing is that, you know, like any American teenager, when your parents keep talking about something and keep trying to get you to like it and value it, there's a part of you that always resists, right? So whenever they compared the U.S. to Cuba and, oh, everything was so much better in Cuba, or in Cuba, we didn't do that. In Cuba, you would have never been able to do that. All my sister and I could say was, you're not in Cuba anymore, right? So there was, as a good American teenager, I kind of learned to be a little skeptical of everything my parents said.
6: But also it's kind of extraordinary that they're saying that to you, because in no way do they want to live in the Cuba of Castro. They've made a very distinct choice to leave it behind.
8: Right, exactly. So I think, you know, their assumption, as with many people who left early on, and it was a plausible assumption in that time and place, right? The height of the Cold War, the U.S. 90 miles away, as it continues to be now, their assumption, and also the U.S. with a history of a long, long history of intervention in Cuba, they really assumed that the Castro government wouldn't last. There had been the Bay of Pigs in 1961, in which, you know, the U.S. invaded Cuba using Cuban exiles, and the U.S. was defeated. But even then, people really thought that there would probably be another invasion, that a next invasion would not be as badly organized as that one. Or they thought Fidel would fall of his own accord. So their assumption was that they would return. When my father left in 1962, my mother was pregnant with me, so he left a year before we did. And he really thought it would be a matter of months, maybe a year. And then my mother thought the same thing when we left.
6: So this journey that defines your life, really, leaving as a babe in your mother's arms, age 10 months in 1963, just, I guess you know that story because your mother told it to you, right? So How was it described to you as a child, and how did you fill in the blanks later on?
8: Well, my mother was always a storyteller. She loved telling stories, and she even loved, you know, adding music to her stories and snatches of songs and so on. So the story she told was a story of the two of us making this incredible, irreversible, it turns out, journey together. And we were partners. She suffered. She struggled. She'd never left the country. She was wearing heels. Yeah, I was heavy in her arms. She didn't know what she was doing. The people who were going to pick us up weren't there. It was just one mishap and hardship after another. But I was always there, and I was good, and I behaved. And we got here, and eventually we got to my father in New York on July 4th, of all dates, 1963. And she always said, you recognized him. You threw your arms to him to be held by him, even though you hadn't met him yet. She always repeated that part. So it was a beautiful story in a way of where she struggled, she was scared, my presence helped her, and we survived, and we made it. But when she told that kind of ritualized story, she left something out, and that was that we had left my brother behind. She left behind a 9.5-year-old son who was her son from a first marriage, and my brother, Boli, my half-brother, his father did not let him leave, would not give my mother permission to take him. And so when she told the beautiful ritualized story of the two of us against the world, she left that part out. You know, even then it made no sense because I always knew my brother was in Cuba. I always knew he was there. I always knew the goal was reunification as soon as possible. We talked about him all the time. She, you know, with his picture was in the house. I used to kiss his picture at night, you know, that kind of thing. So that part of the story was hugely important, but not treated quite the same way as the other part of the story. And then as I got older, even as a teenager starting to resist kind of the imposition of their Cuban nostalgia, I just started to become more interested. And in 1977, the four of us, my parents, my sister and I, were sitting in the living room watching Barbara Walters interview Fidel Castro. And before he came on, there were scenes of Havana, you know, of the Malecón and the lighthouse and the streets and the cars and so on. And I looked at it and just started crying. And I would have been 15 at the time. And my parents just couldn't believe it. You know, the nostalgia and the pain had always been theirs. You know, why was I crying? And I remember so clearly saying to them, I'm crying because I was born there, but I can't remember it. And I think, in a way, that started something, that feeling started something for me. And I became more interested in understanding it and in understanding it in my own terms as well, not just as a place for their nostalgia.
6: Your brother, Polly, is right there on the cover of your book. It's the three of you in a picture that's taken just before you leave Cuba, or on his birthday, I think, a few months before you leave Cuba with your mother. I think the key bit of detail that you discovered years later was that he didn't know that you and your mother were leaving for the United
8: Right.
6: States, that he was out playing with his friends and he came back and he was told you were just gone for a while.
8: So when we left, my mother didn't say goodbye. He didn't know that we were leaving. And I blocked out when exactly I learned that. But I believe it was either in high school or in college or maybe even after college when I first went back to Cuba in 1990 and met my aunt, who was one of the ones who raised him. But yeah, my mother, in consultation with her own mother and in consultation with her sisters, decided that it would be easier on everyone involved for us to leave without her saying goodbye. When I learned that, it shocked me, it hurt me, it crushed me a little bit. It was a different moment. They didn't think about psychology maybe in the same way we think about it today. They didn't think about trauma in the same way we think about it today. And above all, they thought it would be temporary. So they thought the effect of it could be reversed quickly, but it wasn't for a long time. So yes, he was outside playing with friends and we left, and then he came back for dinner, and my grandmother told him that we had gone to the countryside to help with an ailing relative. And I know that he learned before the week was out that we had left because he sat down and wrote a letter to my mother about 5 days after we left.
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6: I'm Michelle Hussein, and you're listening to some highlights from the Michelle Hussein Show podcast on Bloomberg Radio. Today, I'm speaking with Cuban-American historian Ada Ferrer. You have the letters in your book, and they are heartbreaking. Worse almost as the years go on, as he grows up, because I think it's 16 years until he sees your mother again.
8: Right.
6: But he doesn't get to the U.S. until he is 26.
8: That's right. First of all, let me just say that I didn't know those letters existed. I found them after both my parents had died when I was cleaning out their apartment. And they begin May 4th, 1963, and they go through 1979. So they're a chronicle of his life without us. But they're excruciating to read. You see him over the years becoming more and more traumatized as a young man, mm-hmm. struggling with staying in school, struggling with keeping a job. And then my mother visits him in 1979 when Fidel Castro decides that Cubans who left can come back and visit family. And so my mother went back to see him. By then her own mother had already died. And so that was 1979. And then the following year, 1980, you get a major historical event, something called the Mariel boat lift, in which 125,000 Cubans leave by sea in the space of a few months. And my brother left. My mother actually went to get him. She took a bus down to Florida, and we were living in New Jersey, and she rented out a space on a little boat and paid the captain to take her to Mariel. I was about to turn 18 and about to leave for college at the end of that summer.
6: And I know he didn't have an easy life in the U.S., and I should say that he has passed away, as have both of your parents, and I guess that's part of what allows you to write a book as personal right. as this. Because I was so struck by the letters, I'm just going to read a few lines out, because mm-hmm. I think that for anyone yet to read your book, they give an idea of the depth of the heartache and what it means to be separated as a child. So early on that first letter, he says, "I want to speak with my father so he can give me permission to go with you." But he's telling your mother that he's being a good boy. And then he says how much he wants to go to New York. And then by the time he's 19, 20, he's saying, "My heart neither measures nor marks time." Mm-hmm. And later he writes, "You have to understand that my life is full of the great trauma I've suffered." It's a life spent waiting in many ways, right? Waiting to arrive in the U.S.
8: Yeah.
6: Like waiting for that country as much as it is to be reunited with your mother, I imagine.
8: Yeah, I think that's such a great way to put it. And the thing is, you know, you can't really live a life waiting. So things didn't matter in the present for him, because it would all be erased, you know, by his reunification with my mother, right? So he didn't
6: work, relationships,
8: yeah, exactly.
6: So, all these things are not worth doing in Cuba.
8: Yeah, they don't count, because my real life will begin when I'm with my mother in the U.S. And yeah, so it's a terrible, terrible story.
6: Ada, tell us how it fits into the wider story of Cuban Americans, and perhaps even Cuba and the United States, because I mean, you're writing from your own personal experience in your families, but would there be many stories of this kind, of separation within families, of this longing to get to the U.S., of this complicated relationship?
8: Oh, absolutely. I think that the question of migration to the U.S. is central to the history of Cuba. I mean, it was in some sense in the 19th century, but especially since 1959. You had multiple waves of migration. Early on, you had a group of people that history has termed the Golden Exiles. They tended to be more elite. They tended to think of themselves as exiles who would return and so on. Then later, you had something called the Freedom Flights, which lasted from, you know, mid-1960s to early 1970s. You had 300,000 people leave. Then you had the Mariel boat lift, 125,000 people leave. You had the 94 rafter crisis in which about 35,000 people leave. So there's been multiple waves of migration. And if anything, that's accelerated since the 1990s. So it's a major part of the story of Miami, certainly, and of Florida, but I think it's also a major part of Cuba. You know, the idea that one could leave, or the idea that a family member would leave, or a friend, or a neighbor, it just became part of the texture of daily life. I remember finding in an archive once someone writing a letter to a friend in the U.S. saying, I'm just tired. I can't get anything done because my day is constantly interrupted by people coming to say goodbye because they're leaving, right? So that becomes a part of the story of the Cuban Revolution itself, right? The possibility of leaving, the possibility of being left. And right now, if we can bring it to the present, over the last 5 to 10 years, Cuba has lost about 20% of its population. It's a massive exodus, the biggest one in Cuban history. There's always pain and heartache there, right? It's not easy leaving family behind. And then they try to help as much as they can, which is why remittances are one of the major sources of income in Cuba.
6: And is this part of your last new worry about family who remain in Cuba and people like you try and figure out ways to still support them?
8: Oh, absolutely. There's no question about that. My mother died in 2020, but she was always thinking about what would happen when she died. In 2014, she wrote a letter that she hoped my sister and I would find after she died. And in that letter, she reminded me, be sure to send money to Tia Nina. Send her this much money and she will divide it up in this way, among these three people. You can send it by calling this man in Hialeah, and he will charge you this month. So she left specific instructions on when, what months of the year to do it. By the time my mother died, my aunt in Cuba, who I was supposed to send the money to, had already died. So it was kind of a moot point. But even the fact that she told me that, it stayed with me always. So I'm always calling relatives in Cuba or calling them through other relatives here. And yeah, trying to help in any way I can. And sometimes that means traveling to Cuba and taking things they need. Sometimes that means helping them get medicine through pharmacies in Miami that send medicine to Cuba, or even through connections in other places. Anyway, people do all kinds of things to help their relatives in Cuba.
6: It feels like a heavy weight to carry. Obviously, what those in Cuba are going through, that's the most immense. But for you too, to feel that contrast between their lives and yours?
8: Yeah. I think that's a lot of it. You know, at the heart of the book is a profound sense of guilt, right? That my mother brought me with her to this country. She left behind my brother. He had trauma. I had a loving mother. I had opportunities here that he never had there. Even when I became a historian of Cuba and began traveling to Cuba, I could do that. I could get the visas. I could get the paperwork necessary. I could stay in places in Havana where I had easy access to food because I had dollars, et cetera, et cetera. Meanwhile, he came to the U.S. and ran into all kinds of trouble, eventually became undocumented after the fact. He could never return to Cuba. So even in that, I had privileges that he didn't. So all along, there's this guilt at what I had that he didn't have. But then it's a guilt that transfers, in a sense, to more than just my brother, right? To the place in general, to my family in general. So yes, I talk to them. I talk to relatives regularly. I think about them all the time.
6: Do you wake up to messages from them? Is that how your day begins?
8: No, I don't wake up to messages every day, but I often, and sometimes it's multiple messages from different people. So I'll have a cousin who's in the hospital and needs help, and his daughter's trying to get the medicine from the Dominican Republic. Meanwhile, a relative who is about to leave Cuba for Spain because people continue leaving. And those, it's much harder, obviously, to come to the U.S. now, but there are people who have access to Spain by other means. So a message from him about something going on, a message from another relative whose nephew is in Alligator Alcatraz here in the U.S. I mean, it's not every day. And I don't begrudge any of them, right? It's what they do, and I'm here. Part of me thinks that I'm continuing kind of a legacy of my mother. She always had that role. She was working poor and then retired poor in Miami Beach, but still, with her tiny pension, she sent like $150 every 3 months, which is nothing really, but it's what she could do. So I think of it partly as continuing her legacy and just doing what I can.
6: So then to the present moment, Ada, and the situation since January when the oil that used to come from Venezuela no longer came after Maduro was captured. Amidst all of this, there is a process of negotiation that's underway with the U.S. What do you think is going on?
8: You know, I wish I could say where it was heading, and I wish I could say it was heading somewhere.

0: country can't survive like that. People can't survive like that. So my sense is that something has to change. But the way I see it, both sides are stuck in these old scripts they've had for a long time. But basically says no negotiation, even though they have to be negotiating. And we know that because John Ratcliffe was just there, right? Then meanwhile, Trump speaks in a way that doubles down on a kind of really crude American imperialism that's reminiscent of the turn of the 20th century. And what gets lost in all that is that people just want to live, right? And I don't have any confidence right now that that is the priority of either side involved in the negotiations.
1: Do you think that Cuba is a threat to the national security of the United States? That's the central line that's put forward by the Trump administration.
0: No, I don't think, no. They don't have electricity. They don't have power. What threat can a country that's on the verge of collapse be to the U.S.? And also, I mean, yes, there are relations with China, with Russia, but certainly those are not new. And they've had those relations at times where it was much more dangerous for those relations to exist. So I don't think there's any particular threat now, though of course I don't have access to all the information they do, but I can't imagine it would be a particular threat now that would justify the level of hardship being imposed on the Cuban people.
1: We haven't talked.
0: And let me just say, and can I just add categorically that the oil embargo is cruel and unjust. It's collective punishment. It's killing people. There, you know, hospitals can't run incubators or dialysis machines. There's no fuel for ambulances to get to hospitals. I mean, it's a humanitarian disaster that's very likely to get a lot worse very quickly.
1: More from my conversation with Ada Ferrer coming up. I'm Michelle Hussein, and this is Bloomberg.
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3: The FBI has a warning for soccer fans.
4: The FBI releasing a list of some three dozen website domains set up by scammers to take your money or sensitive information, all closely related to FIFA. Some have slightly different spelling, others throw in the word sale or ticket to the beginning and end, and all of them are fake. Austin Smith, Northwest News Radio.
3: Meanwhile, Orca has released a new option to help people get around. The three-day Puget Pass allows for unlimited use of public transit across the Puget Sound region. 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Exclusions do apply, and the program runs through August 31st. And as for gas prices, AAA reports the current state average is $5.71 a gallon for regular. 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
9: And I'm Charlie Pellett from the Bloomberg Newsroom, keeping an eye on Hewlett-Packard Enterprise shares. After earnings, the stock is surging more than 25%. HPE gave an outlook for annual sales that topped estimates, citing massive growth in demand for the company's servers and networking. Woo Jin-ho is with Bloomberg Intelligence.
10: It's the acceleration of growth. If I look at what the implied guidance is going into the fiscal third quarter, you know, it looks like revenues are going to grow at 29%. And then going into the fiscal fourth quarter, sales are going to grow roughly about 30%. So, you know, it's just getting faster because of this. And this demand, I thought, wasn't supposed to be durable. But we're talking about the durability of this traditional server demand. That's surprising me.
9: Bloomberg's Woo Jin-ho. Expectations were high for HPE after competitor Dell Technologies posted blowout results last week that boosted the shares of companies across the sector. West Texas Intermediate crude now at $91.84 a barrel. Crude down 0.4%. Investors certainly keeping an eye on the day's Middle Eastern developments. But at DWS America's CIO David Bianco told us what really matters is ultimately what sticks.
11: Gas prices are important. The deficit's important. American service.

0: lives are extremely important, but the stakes are extremely high here. Many are watching, particularly those out of Russia, and I think China's still more of a friend than a foe, but this is no time for the U.S. to seem as if a little bit of an expensive price at the pump and fear of our own democratic process of midterm elections. These aren't reasons for the U.S. to back away from what hopefully is a good deal.
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13: Hussein, and you're listening to some highlights from the Michelle Hussein Show podcast on Bloomberg Radio. Today, I'm speaking with Cuban-American historian Ada Ferrer. I read the letter that you put in the New York Times, like, and it's an open letter to the president of Cuba, reminiscent of the ones that you saw your father write to Fidel Castro, where you point out where he also shoulders the blame for the situation in Cuba.
14: Yeah. The way the Cuban government responds to all this is just, and it's the way they've responded to the U.S. for more than 60 years, which is to say that the troubles in Cuba, the hardships in Cuba, are all the fault of the U.S. and the U.S. embargo. Now, the U.S. embargo is terrible. I don't support it as policy. I don't support the oil embargo as policy. So what they're saying is partly true, but it doesn't explain everything in Cuba. It doesn't explain the levels of repression. It doesn't explain terrible economic decisions that have been made over the last decades, and especially over the last two decades. So I think it's just insufficient. And in order for something to change peacefully in Cuba, which is what I most want, right? I want life to get better for the Cuban people. So in order for something to change in Cuba and to change peacefully, I think they need to kind of move beyond that really tired line. They need to say, okay, things are horrible. Yes, the U.S. embargo is terrible, but what can we do? And what do our people want? The thing I called for at the end of the letter was a national dialogue. And even that, the Cuban government can't talk about a national dialogue without bringing in the U.S. as an impediment.
13: There is one person in the administration who knows the story of Cuba in the way you do, and that's Marco Rubio, who grew up hearing stories of Cuba from his grandfather. He was filled with a sense of the country that his family left behind. He would understand your story perfectly, wouldn't he, even if politically his instincts are different from yours?
14: Yeah, I mean, I think there's something we share, which is having grown up with that sense of pain and loss and nostalgia. But I do think our stories are different in that I went to Cuba. I've been going to Cuba since 1990. I don't go to Cuba as an act of political solidarity with the Cuban government. That's never, ever been the purpose of my trip. I go to do historical research and to produce history books about Cuba. I go to see my family. And that means that, not to insult him or anything, but it means that I have an understanding of, or more, certainly more of an understanding, I think, than he does, of what it is like to be there and what it is like to talk to people, ordinary people who live there. And sometimes in Miami, people think and talk about Cuba in a way that demonizes people there, that imagines that, you know, and I've heard this kind of language, that communism destroys everything. And they don't think about the way life goes on, the way that people make their lives, the way that people have just ordinary human needs for connection. And I think that's what's missing in his perspective, that there isn't that firsthand experience of the place. He knows the Cuba that his parents and grandparents talked about. And he knows the Cuba that he's learned about through his research as a senator and then as Secretary of State. But I don't think he has experience on the ground that would lead him maybe to be more flexible and more realistic.
13: Can you deconstruct something for us, which is the revolution itself? Mm-hmm. Your book, Cuba and American History, goes back much earlier than that to the ways that the U.S., I mean, there was a slogan, wasn't there, "Buy Cuba," which existed way back in the 19th century. But the revolution that brought Castro to power a few years before your parents left Cuba, was it a communist revolution at the beginning?
14: No. It became a communist revolution, but it was not in the beginning. In the years leading up to 1959 and Castro's victory, it was a movement meant to oust the dictator Fulgencio Batista. It was a movement to restore the 1940 Constitution, which Batista's coup had nullified. It was a movement against corruption in government. It was all those things. In Castro's public speaking and public pronouncements on the revolution before he came to power, he talked about things like land reform, giving land to landless peasants, increasing opportunities for education, things like that. But those things were a part of progressive political discourse in Cuba for decades.
13: And in many parts of the world at that time.
14: Exactly.
13: As the age of colonialism and empire comes to an end.
14: Yes. There was never any mention of a socialist organization of the economy. There was not even anything publicly that would suggest a major break with the United States. So all that developed in the first years of revolution. And it was a fascinating dynamic in which the revolutionary government would do something and then the U.S. would respond. And with each encounter of U.S. and Cuban policy, the stakes got higher and higher. You had the Bay of Pigs in April 1961, and it was on the eve of that that Castro first announced the revolution was socialist.
13: I'm struck by the intensity of time. Castro comes to power in 1959, and within 3 years, Cuba is a front line in the Cold War where the standoff over the Cuban Missile Crisis between Kennedy and Khrushchev makes the world confront the possibility of nuclear war.
14: Yeah. And it was a real possibility. I think, it's been so long since it happened that people forget that sometimes that the world did almost come to the brink of Armageddon. So I think the idea of intense time is fantastic. I think that's what it was lived like at the time. And when you read things from 1959, people at the time were even saying that, we've wasted a lot of time. We have to accelerate time. We have to get a lot done. There was a sense of euphoria in the beginning. I mean, historians sometimes call it revolutionary time, something that kind of is a very intense kind of sped up time. And I think that describes it perfectly.
13: I want to again bring us back to the present and two things. One about the recent arrivals from Cuba and how they are finding themselves targeted by the administration's drive to deport. What is the impact of that? How much do you think it could change Republican politics in a place like Florida?
14: This administration's policy regarding immigration, I think, has been cruel and unjust. And Cubans are not excepted from that. A lot of Cubans in Miami and South Florida voted for Trump, understanding that his intention was to deport people. They never thought those deportations would apply to Cubans. They thought it would apply to other people because Cubans have always had an advantage in the U.S. There's something, passed by Lyndon Johnson's administration, the Cuban Adjustment Act, which basically gave Cubans a welcome no other immigrants had. It gave them a fast track to residency and then to citizenship. That is still the law of the land. So Cubans assumed that whatever happened generally with deportation would not apply to them because of the Cuban Adjustment Act. But in practice, the Cuban Adjustment Act is not being observed. So Cubans are being detained. They show up for regular immigration check-ins and they're being detained. They show up for asylum hearings and judges dismiss their cases, which means that they're eligible for deportation. I think it will change. It may change Cuban-American attitudes towards Trump. It made him definitely less popular. People I talk to in Miami see it. You hear it. I know it from relatives who are Republicans who voted for him, who are very unhappy with the immigration policies. So I do think it has a potential to make a real impact in voting practices. The question is, what will happen in Cuba? Because if something were to change in Cuba and the communist government were to fall, and people in Miami attribute that to Trump's policy, then that might erase some of the fall in popularity.
13: you saw, didn't you, that moment of hope of a reset in relations when President Obama visited Cuba and it looked like the US was into a new era. What are you looking for now that does give you hope amidst all this?
14: It's a combination of hope and fear at the same time. I feel like I can't separate them. The fact that things have gotten so bad means that there is maybe more opportunity for change right now. But at the same time, the reason that exists is because things are absolutely, you know, unsustainable in Cuba, which never makes me feel good. Right? So I hope that both sides can figure out a way to negotiate and arrive at a place that makes room for Cuban people to live more fully. Right now, it doesn't feel like they're living. It feels like they're barely hanging on. They're barely surviving. And even survival right now is an open question. So if there's a way that they can arrive at a peaceful change, that would be great. But, you know, again, I don't know how hopeful I am that that will happen.
13: Your father, when he's dying, you thank him, don't you, for bringing you to the United States? It was his departure that made yours possible. But I felt like you hadn't really seen that as a moment to spark gratitude until you're there in his last hours and days.
14: Yeah, it just felt, I wanted to say that to him before he died. Because I realized that my coming here, or their bringing me here, meant that, you know, that I had opportunities I would have never had I stayed in Cuba. And also there's the idea that even if I had stayed in Cuba, maybe I would have left later. Maybe I'd be part of this major exodus over the last years that ended up coming into the U.S. at the U.S.-Mexico border, right? Who knows what would have happened? I owe everything to them. And it's also curious that in some sense it's their having brought me here is partly what allowed for my re-encounter or embrace with Cuba itself. If I'd stayed in Cuba, I might not be that interested in Cuba.
13: Yeah, it's true. You've had that distance and that connection. Do you think that they would have struggled with your book if they were still alive to read it, that they would have found it too personal or too raw?
14: I could have never written it if they were alive. Actually, I'm not sure that's true. I could have never written the book if my brother was alive. I struggle with that question a lot now that it's coming out, right? What they would think if they were to read it. Of course, they couldn't read it unless it was in Spanish. So hopefully it'll be in Spanish someday. I think that they would understand that the book is a testament of love for them, a testament of love for this place called Cuba. So I think they would understand that. Would they be pleased with every detail I shared? Maybe not. But my sister tells me that my mother would love the fact that she's on the cover of a book. She probably would.
13: Yeah, it's a gorgeous picture. She's smiling. She's holding you in her arms. Yeah. Her older son, Polly, is right there beside her. Ada Ferrer, thank you. Thank you for enlightening me, along with so many others.
14: Yeah, well, thanks for having me, and thanks for reading the book.
13: Thank you for listening to some of the highlights from my podcast. To hear the full conversation, please subscribe to The Michelle Hussein Show, wherever you get your podcasts. I'm Michelle Hussein, and this is Bloomberg.
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16: From ABC News, I'm Sherry Preston. With peace talks between the U.S. and Iran hanging in the balance, there are apparently some new tensions between President Trump and Israel's Prime Minister Benjamin Netanyahu. Details from ABC's Karen Hua in Washington after a phone call between the leaders.
17: Sources say Trump accused Netanyahu of being ungrateful, calling him crazy, and asking Netanyahu, "What the expletive are you doing?" The phone call came after Israel escalated its bombing campaign against Hezbollah fighters in Lebanon, ordering strikes in the capital, Beirut. That triggered a mass exodus and prompted Iran's leadership to threaten to call off peace talks with the U.S.
16: President Trump publicly thanking Netanyahu for agreeing to turn troops around in Lebanon. The President and Justice Department appear to be backing away from the so-called anti-weaponization fund after a judge ordered a pause. ABC's Jonathan Carl.
18: The President, I called him up about this, asked him what he was going to do about it. He told me he's going to abide by the court's ruling. He said, look, this weaponization fund is a wonderful thing. He told me it's a wonderful thing. But what can you do? If a court says it can't happen, and right now a court is saying it can't happen, you know, what can you do? So it's stuck now in the courts.
16: Six states hold primaries today, and some of the most watched are in California. In Los Angeles, former reality star Spencer Pratt has made a splash in the mayor's race. ABC's Tim Caputo.
19: Pratt, whose unconventional campaign has surged with support, went live on the Citizen app, asking the public to report issues like potholes through the app so everyone could see who's responding to community problems.
20: We need records of our city officials failing us.
21: We are done with the Democrats. We're going to wipe the floor with these people in November.
19: In the equally close governor's race, Republican Steve Hilton has publicly asked fellow Republican Sheriff Chad Bianco to drop out in order to consolidate conservative support behind Hilton.
16: There are elections in several other states as well. You're listening to ABC News.
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16: The Pentagon is promising an appeal after a federal judge ruled the department's ban on transgender soldiers is unconstitutional.
24: A judge saying the policy is both arbitrary and based upon animus, saying it violates the constitutional right to equal protection of the law. President Trump last year signed an order claiming the sexual identity of transgender service members conflicts with a soldier's commitment to honorable, truthful, and disciplined lifestyle and is harmful to military readiness.
16: ABC's Lana Moise. Police in Muscatine, Iowa say six members of the same family were killed by a relative who then took his own life. Investigators say they have found a major drug tunnel under the border between the U.S. and Mexico. The nearly 900-foot tunnel went down 21 feet, runs from Tijuana into San Diego. The Ebola outbreak in Central Africa getting worse. Details from ABC's Matt Rivers.
25: Reported confirmed deaths now more than doubling since Thursday alone, from 17 to 42. Health officials reporting more than 300 cases in the Democratic Republic of Congo and Uganda, and there could be hundreds more, with reported cases believed to be more than 1,000. Doctors Without Borders calling it unprecedented, saying the reality today is that nobody knows the true scale and severity of this outbreak.
16: Google wants to use mosquitoes to fight mosquitoes. The company asking for federal approval to release 32 million of them in California and Florida. All of them male mosquitoes, which don't bite, and they're sterilized. So if they mate with wild mosquitoes, that could cut down on the bug population. Sherry Preston.
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26: A new ownership partner in the Kraken may help the Sonics return to Seattle. 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
27: Melinda French Gates announced that she's joining One Roof Sports and Entertainment as a minority owner. That ownership group controls the Seattle Kraken, along with Climate Pledge Arena, Memorial Stadium, and the Kraken practice facilities. Kraken owner Samantha Holloway has been public about her desires to build an ownership group capable of bringing an NBA expansion franchise into her stadium. French Gates' estimated $30 billion net worth could help make a more enticing bid for the team. The two sat down inside the team's locker room to discuss Melinda French Gates's interest in pro sports here in the region.
0: I love how you're thinking about the whole community and even pushing out. I mean, you've pushed way up into Northgate. You've got your whole practice facility there, but you're pushing out into the east side. That's important. That brings Seattle more together in King County.
27: The partnership is still pending NHL approval.
26: Meanwhile, we are just 2 weeks away from the beginning of Seattle's World Cup matches. And the FBI has a warning. Northwest News Radio's Austin Smith has the details.
1: Officials say the amount of scammers posting fake websites is ramping up. These are made to have you think you're buying legitimate tickets or merchandise in order to steal your sensitive information. 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These are just some examples released by the FBI, and they say more websites are likely to pop up as the countdown to kickoff continues.
26: It's going to be a hot one Tuesday with clear skies and highs around 80 with lows near 55. 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
4: I get it. It seems fun. It seems real. Seems like one of the few areas of finance that's like not just a screen, you know what I'm saying?
5: Where yeah, there's more no, there's to a physicality yeah, to yeah. it, right?
4: Yeah, but also, like, you know, everyone's like, this is a relationship business. But I feel like commodities, you know, everyone in finance has that, right?
5: Do your banker impression again.
4: But, right? But everyone says that in finance. This is a relationship business. But actually, commodities seems to be one of those areas where actually that's a real thing and not just a cliche and stuff. So I get it.
5: It seems to be very idiosyncratic where like one load of whatever commodity might not be completely fungible with
4: Isn't
5: the same
4: funny?
5: Commodity. Yeah.
4: Because we call it commodities.
5: Right.
4: And yet.
5: but, you know, so I had this like romantic idea in my head of what a commodities reporter actually does, which is like, I don't know, go on ships and travel alongside like huge things of coal and metal and aluminum and stuff like that, which is probably not realistic. One aspect of commodities that I never really appreciated was how much financialization there actually is in the market, and that there are so many different players in the market. We've sort of touched on it before with the Strait of Hormuz situation where, you know, you have the insurers and then you have the reinsurers and you have like insurers for the freight and for the hull and for like liability. And it just seems so complicated. You have a very similar situation on the financing side.
4: Sure.
5: And it struck me that we have never actually done a commodity financing episode.
4: No, and I'm really interested in this because, again, like one of these things, you always hear about capital efficiency, mm-hmm. right? This is very important. And so, okay, here's like, let's say we do not know, I don't know, what the cost of moving so and so many kilograms of copper from one place to another is. Whatever that cost is, I probably don't want to tie up all of my capital
5: right.
4: at that. I probably want to put down a fraction of the thing, borrow the rest, et cetera, then pay off that loan when the ship gets there, et cetera, so that I'm as liquid as possible at any given moment. This is just like, I'm sort of like, this is my first principles. I don't know anything about this space, but I assume that there are a lot of calculations like yeah. this within the process of procuring, mining, delivering commodities.
5: Absolutely. So today we are going to learn about commodity finance. We're right. also going to try to get a handle on what's going on in the commodities world right now, given some of the disruptions that we've seen. And I'm glad to say we do, in fact, have the perfect guest. We're going to be speaking with Lewis Hart. He is, of course, the head of corporate advisory and banking at Brown Brothers Harriman. So Amazing. Someone who lives and breathes commodity finance.
2: Thanks, Tracy. Thanks, Joe. It's great to be here.
5: Would you say you know more about commodity finance or 90s hip-hop and R&B?
2: Ooh, that's a tough one. Very close. Very close.
5: I'm throwing that out of nowhere. Yeah. He's a big hip-hop guy.
2: Tracy
5: yeah.
2: knows me
4: Interesting.
2: Well.
4: Interesting.
2: Tracy
4: oh,
2: knows
4: wow.
2: me well.
4: We should just go back and we just talk about that.
5: No,
4: you
5: we shouldn't. Okay, what's commodity finance? Like, what exactly are we trying to achieve here?
2: It's a good question. And the way I think of it, it's like the biggest $20 trillion market that no one talks about. Mm. So you think about global trade,
4: yeah.
2: about $20 trillion of global trade in goods goes through trade finance programs. Commodity finance is a specialized subset of trade finance, and it's about $4 or $5 trillion.
4: Okay.
2: So as a huge market, it sort of surprises me sometimes that it doesn't get more headlines. But it's not that glamorous. It's kind of boring. And so when things go well, it doesn't really create the drama that headlines are seeking.
4: Sure. Well, this is the, I mean, to be fair, this is the case with almost anything, which is that you never hear about anything when things are going well, and that including any types of finance. And hopefully, you know, ideally, you would never hear about any finance.
5: Warehouse shipment successfully makes it.
4: Yeah, right. It wouldn't make for, to be honest, as a journalist, I wouldn't.
2: Client pays receivable on time.
4: Yeah, client pays receivable on time. When I think about finance, generally, I think about, like, who is a consumer of financial services and what services are they actually, I guess, purchasing, or who, when do people find the need for finance, right? So a homeowner occasionally needs financials, or a home buyer suddenly needs, is a purchaser of the financial services through a mortgage, right?
2: Yeah.
4: Et cetera. What is a canonical or modal example of a consumer of commodity finance?
2: Sure. Well, it's really the business of financing motion. And okay. so the classic example would be a commodity merchant.
4: Okay.
2: Commodity merchant kind of evokes a lot of history, right?
4: Yeah.
2: You think back to Renaissance Italy and the Medici's and all the merchants that kind of pioneered global trade in those
4: yeah.
2: days, and actually goes back even farther. You can go back to even the BC's and see trade finance happening.
4: Hmm.
2: But the typical consumer is a physical merchant, and okay. they may be in the energy space, they may be in the metal space, or they may be in the agricultural space. Their job is not to speculate on prices,
4: right.
2: contrary to popular belief. You think commodity trader, most people think speculation.
4: Yeah.
2: It's actually not what they do. They are essentially supply chain managers. That's their
4: mm-hmm.
2: role. And they are the largest consumers of commodity finance.
4: And what are they purchasing?
2: They're purchasing, you said it well at the beginning, shiploads of copper cathode, containers of coffee, green coffee, unroasted coffee in burlap bags.
4: No, but like, so when I get a mortgage, yeah. I am purchasing the ability to have a minimal monthly payment that's spread out over 30 years.
2: Yeah.
4: So that is what, when I like enter, when I interface with a bank or whatever, a mortgage broker, I am purchasing the ability to not destroy all my liquidity when I buy a house. So what are they, now setting aside the commodity that they're purchasing, what are they purchasing from the bank?
2: Yeah. So essentially the basic product is a line of credit.
4: Okay.
2: A secured line of credit. And that line of credit, kind of like a credit card, can be used to buy eligible commodities.
4: All right.
2: So it's a line of credit that's self-liquidating, meaning once you make the loan, you know what the client's buying and you know what the source of repayment is. That's very different than other types of lending that take much longer to repay.
4: Okay.
2: So it's very short-term, it's self-liquidating, and it's secured by inventory. Mm-hmm. And then when the inventory is sold, it's secured by the account receivable that results from the sale of the inventory. The receivable gets paid, and then it keeps happening again and again. It revolves up and down. The big variable that is always tricky is what's the price of that commodity at the time of the loan. And these structures are designed to give clients flexibility to buy the copper, whether it's $6 a pound, $4 a pound, $7 a pound. It's hard to predict these capital needs. And that's most lenders like fixed amounts. This is a floating dollar amount, which is kind of a unique part of it, where the value of the loan changes as the price of the commodity changes.
5: Oh, that's interesting. Wait, okay, so why do they need that flexibility?
4: Yeah, explain that further.
2: Yes, so good question. So think about a client who's buying a pound of coffee, right? Think about your local coffee shop here. That coffee bean traveled 2,000 miles from somewhere likely in South America. It went through a whole process of milling and exporting. It went on a ship. It ended up at a roaster in the U.S. and finally made its way to a retail shop in Manhattan. There's a ton of capital involved there. That client likely agreed to buy that coffee several months in advance. The time when they actually fix the contract and pay is when the coffee ships typically. And at that point, we don't know if the price is going to be $3 a pound, $2 a pound, $1 a pound. And so the capital needs, you kind of can figure them out within a band, but sometimes things happen that actually change what you thought. And so the unique thing about a commodity lender is they're marking to market that inventory. So if you pledged me a pound of copper, I'll lend you 75 cents, 80 cents, maybe more of the value of that copper, whether it's $3 a pound, $3.50 a pound, or $2.50 a pound.
4: Where does the commodity futures market play into this? Because when we're talking about the unpredictable nature of, we don't know, the price of commodities fluctuate, you can lock in prices in many commodities and not all, and I want to get into that, the non-financialized commodities. But to some extent, doesn't the futures market solve part of the problem of the variability of the pricing?
2: In one sense, it solves the price risk. So one of the key risks in commodity finance is the price risk. So if I'm lending against copper and the price goes down, I better be careful, right? My capital could be impaired. So you use the futures market, the derivatives market, to hedge that price risk. So we like to say our clients are typically long physical, meaning they own the inventory, and they're short paper. They're short futures contracts. That works really well. But when prices go up, that means they have to post margin calls. So if I have a $3 a pound copper shipment and the price goes to $3.50 while it's on the water coming from Chile to Georgia, that client says, I need to borrow more money to keep my hedge open. Yeah. And until the ship arrives and the client pays for the copper, that hedge is on and you don't know what that margin call is going to be.
4: This is what happened with like nickel a few years ago, right?
5: Yeah,
4: where you had entities that were long nickel and still got destroyed by the margin calls that they experienced, even though they were
5: unlucky.
4: Some level on there, they were on the right side
5: of
4: the trade.
5: They were on the right side, This is a slight tangent, but you brought up coffee just then. I think both of us read Lloyd Blankfein's book in preparation for having him on the podcast. And he was talking about how when he was at J. Aaron, they had the huge warehouses of coffee beans. And apparently they smelled really bad because they would like rot. I guess, or like there'd be
4: seems
5: bugs.
4: Unoptimal.
5: Yeah.
4: What are you doing? Yeah.
5: Is that true? Do coffee beans actually smell bad in large amounts?
2: I mean, I like the smell. I've walked through many coffee warehouses.
4: Yeah.
2: There are a lot of them in New Orleans. There are a lot of them in New Jersey. They're basically burlap bags full of green coffee unroasted.
5: That should smell good,
2: it smells pretty good.
5: Yeah.
2: So I'm not sure about that story, but the good warehouses store them well. They don't really degrade that quickly. You know, they have a pretty good shelf life and they can last for a pretty long time before they start to decay. But you have to keep moisture away. There are things you have to do to secure the quality of them. And the good warehouses are expert at handling those bags.
5: Okay, so this is actually a serious question then. When you're doing due diligence for a loan, what are the factors that you're taking into account? Would you look at something like the quality of the warehouse that commodities are going to be stored in?
2: Absolutely. You would look at, you would have location eligibility requirements. So you'd say, I will lend against coffee that's in this warehouse, or this warehouse, but not coffee that's in this warehouse for whatever reason. So that's a big part of your diligence. That's one risk.
4: Stay tuned for more of our interview with Lewis Hart, head of corporate advisory and banking at Brown Brothers Harriman. We're talking about how commodity finance actually works and which commodities lend themselves to having futures markets. Hear the full conversation, subscribe to Odd Laws wherever you get your podcasts. I'm Joe Weisenthal.
5: And I'm Tracy Alloway, and this is Odd Laws on Bloomberg Radio.
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4: And I'm Jill Weisenthal.
5: Today's episode, we're looking at the business of commodity finance and how financing commodities actually works when we have disruption after disruption. We're speaking with Lewis Hart, head of corporate advisory and banking at Brown Brothers Harriman.
4: So just to be clear here, when we're talking about, okay, a client comes and whatever, they have a need for some coffee or whatever, the other side, is this coming off of Brown Brothers Harriman's balance sheet? Are you a middleman for this, or is it your own balance sheet, or both?
16: Historically, this market was dominated by banks. There was sort of a group of banks, particularly European banks, that dominated. I would say in the last 10 years, many of those banks have actually stepped away from the market for a variety of reasons. And as a result, there are not that many in the U.S. who really specialize in this. Yeah. We're one of them. But there are plenty of European banks that really understand this business. And what we've seen is you're seeing more and more interest in this asset class from institutional investors. So yeah, they like short-term, floating rate, inflation protection, uncorrelated to the broader equity markets. There's some really attractive features in this.
4: Yeah.
16: It's historically been a very small group of banks, but it's starting to expand into the institutional investor world.
4: So are you reselling that risk in many cases?
16: We're typically holding the majority of it.
4: Okay.
16: But we will syndicate risk out to other investors from time to time as well. And we have some partners that we work with. We have different banks that will essentially buy risk from Brown Brothers. But we're always holding a significant portion of the risk on our balance sheet.
5: How come the banks have exited the business? Is that just like a 2008 regulatory capital story or something else?
16: It's definitely a Basel story to some extent. Yeah. I think as Basel IV has kind of taken hold, you see more and more capital requirements that make it harder to issue letters of credit and things like that. So that's definitely part of it. I think another big part of it is just the administrative intensity of running this business. If you think about tracking all this collateral as it's moving around the world, you need people. Mm-hmm. Now, over time, digitization is going to take hold here, but you still need know-how, you need people, and it's not easy to kind of run this business every day if you don't have the right people. We're fortunate to have a very experienced team that knows how to do this. We started 206 years ago in this business, so wow, we've literally been doing it for over two centuries, and that's a big part, I think, of why we've stayed committed. It's kind of the DNA of our of our firm. I think, you know, over time, you're seeing some banks coming back into it, but you also saw in the energy space in particular, first of all, big problems in 2015 during the correction. Banks lost some money, and then you had ESG pressures, particularly around European banks, that caused some to say, you know, I don't really want to be in the business of financing this commodity or that commodity. Mm. I'm going to shift my resources more to the renewable sector, for example. So those are, you know, all the factors that I think have contributed to it. But there is a group of banks globally that has stayed committed to this business through kind of thick and thin and knows how to do it, has produced good returns, very low losses over time.
5: You know, you mentioned tracking commodities and shipments. How do you do that exactly? And is it different to what I can do?
4: MapsGo.
5: Yeah, MapsGo is pretty cool. I was looking up something the other day. It was a cargo of fertilizer leaving Saudi Arabia. It was pretty easy to see like where the ship had left from and where it was going and whether it was on time. So what exactly are you doing?
16: So, you know, the bill of lading is like I call it the talisman of trade finance. It's this really cool document. It's a title document when it's negotiable. So there are four words to the order of that when those four words are printed on a bill of lading, that means that whoever to the order of the word after that, they essentially control those goods. Hmm. Those bills of lading have numbers. And you can type those numbers into, for example, Bloomberg Terminal has the Marine Tracker app. We look at that. So we're using public source data to really track that collateral when it's necessary. You typically don't need to do that unless it's something's going wrong because ships tend to go where you think they're going to go. But that is a tool with technology that makes it much easier to actually track your collateral while it's on the water. Once it goes into a warehouse, you typically get a warehouse receipt, which also can be a title document, very important if it has those four important words. And in that case, you're often talking to the warehouse directly. So you may say, the client may say, I'd like to release these five bags of coffee or one cappuccino to sell to, this roaster. Is that okay? And our team is actually saying, yes, please release those. But that's on trust, what we call a trust receipt. And then they have to give us an account receivable to replace that within a certain number of days.
4: Interesting. Okay, so obviously in the backdrop of this conversation is the closure of the Strait of Hormuz. And we'll get to that in a second. But it does raise a question I sort of hinted at in the beginning. We all know that oil flows through the Strait of Hormuz, and there's a futures market for it that allows some ability to reduce volatility or take out concerns. Pistachios also flow through the Strait of Hormuz. There's no, as far as I can tell, there's no pistachio futures. I just looked it up on the terminal. And I'm curious, do you do commodity finance for commodities that don't have hedging instruments?
16: So one of my colleagues, this may shock you, is on the board of the Peanut Tree Nut Association. And so,
5: is it actually called the Peanut Tree Nut?
16: It's called the Peanut Tree Nut Association. It's a big trade organization, and we happen to finance.
4: Peanuts aren't tree nuts, hence the name has to be segregated.
16: Yes, you need peanuts and tree nuts in your title. It's very, very important, very specific. So we actually are active in lots of non-hedgeable commodities, like cashews is a good example, pine nuts, pistachios less so, but all kinds of non-hedgeable commodities that would probably surprise you.
4: How does that change the calculus of commodity finance when that instrument doesn't exist?
16: Yeah, so thinking about what's happening in the Strait, first of all, we're not the largest player in the Middle East. I think more of the European banks, but certainly we're watching it closely. Yeah. And I think what the media is really focused on is kind of the oil side of the story. So you keep hearing 20% of global oil is trapped, the largest disruption in the history of the oil market. Those are all true. You see lots of activity in the price, although it's mostly in the front month, the front of the curve, not the back of the curve. What I think we're interested in, actually, in the lens of a commodity banker versus the lens of sort of an oil research analyst, is how much capital is actually trapped, right? Because our business relies on turning over your balance sheet. Mm-hmm. The commodity merchant and the commodity banker, the fundamental principle is that self-liquidating nature. So you buy it, you sell it, you collect, and then you do it again.
5: It's velocity of money,
16: right? It's the velocity of the turnover. And right now, there is a lot of capital that's stuck in the Strait. And it, I see lots of different reports. Is it something like 1,500 commercial vessels? Some number like that. I think that's what the Pentagon said recently. That's a lot of working capital. So, doing some rough math, that's tens of billions of dollars. Maybe it's more than 100 billion, but it's a massive number. And when all that gets trapped and you have potentially margin calls related to hedges on those inventories, that can really strain your liquidity if you don't have the right financing structure behind you. And that's why in these situations, you need a bank that understands your business. So if you were going to load an Aframax, which is like typically 700,000 barrels of oil, that's the capacity of an Aframax vessel. Before February 28th, the cost of that might be $40 million, $45 million. Today, it's more like $70, $75 million. And so overnight, the cost of your single shipment went up a significant amount. And how do you finance that? back to the earlier point, you need a bank that can be flexible enough to write a line of credit that allows you to do financing under a certain guideline.
5: So how are the banks actually handling this at the moment? Because on the one hand, like, okay, the cost of actually shipping stuff has gone up. On the other hand, the value of the underlying collateral, you know, assuming it's oil or maybe steel or something like that, has also gone up. But on the other hand, as you point out, balance sheets are probably a little more restricted if you have these huge sums that are already tied up because the ships aren't actually moving.
16: Yeah. So I think going back to COVID and then Russia-Ukraine, first you had this huge supply chain disruption. We all remember images of container ships off the coast of Long Beach. 2 years later, we had the Russian invasion of Ukraine and this huge disruption in natural gas flows from Russia to Europe. People didn't forget about those things. So companies went out and raised more capital so that they were ready for the next exogenous event. So I think...
4: Sorry, when you say companies...
16: Commodity merchants.
4: Okay.
16: Commodity merchants in this case, Commodity merchants specifically went out as a result of the volatility in those two events, raised more capital. So they're coming into this crisis well-funded. And so far things are working okay, actually. There's not evidence that things are breaking. If this lasts for months and months and months, you know, who knows where it goes. But right now, the

0: I think putting, if you're channeling your inner commodity banker, the first thing you're looking at is my collateral okay, right? So if it's a shipment of oil, is, you know, the crew okay? Is the ship in the right place? Is it going to be at risk of, you know, being in a war zone and having impairment? Once you sort of get over that, you're looking at the insurance, making sure the insurance coverage is there. You're looking at what does the charter contract say between the merchant and the ship operator? And that's going to govern sort of who pays for this detention, voyage frustration. There are different terms, but all those are going to be covered.
1: Is voyage frustration an actual term?
0: Yes. Frustration of voyage. Yes. And so this is, you know, demurrage is a common term. That's when the merchant is slow to load a vessel or slow to discharge a vessel. This is something a little different because this is essentially a war zone. The ships can't leave. And so it has happened historically, but it hasn't happened in a long time. And I know everyone is sort of looking at the contract, figuring out what the losses and costs are, and then figuring out who's responsible for what.
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4: The FBI has a warning for soccer fans.
5: The FBI releasing a list of some three dozen website domains set up by scammers to take your money or sensitive information, all closely related to FIFA. Some have slightly different spelling, others throw in the word sale or ticket to the beginning and end, and all of them are fake. Austin Smith, Northwest News Radio.
4: Meanwhile, Orca has released a new option to help people get around. The three-day Puget Pass allows for unlimited use of public transit across the Puget Sound region. For fares up to $3 for adults and $1 for reduced fare riders. Exclusions do apply, and the program runs through August 31st. And as for gas prices, AAA reports the current state average is $5.71 a gallon for regular. 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
6: And I'm Charlie Pelletron, the Bloomberg Newsroom. Andrew Left, one of the world's most prominent short sellers, has been found guilty of securities fraud by a federal jury after a landmark trial that scrutinized his use of social media to move the price of stocks. The verdict handed down in Los Angeles today following a three-week trial and two full days of jury deliberations. Hewlett-Packard Enterprise shares soaring at extended trading, now up by roughly 28% after the company gave an outlook for annual sales that topped estimates, citing massive growth in AI-fueled demand for its servers and networking. Woo Jin Ho is with Bloomberg Intelligence.
7: Growth is going to accelerate in the second half of this year, mainly on the server tailwinds, but more importantly, I think they had visibility towards the end of fiscal 2028. Right. They're talking about anywhere between 8 to 12% growth to fiscal 2027. Right. That gets me to roughly $49 billion in revenue. That's 15% above street consensus, all principally above, driven by servers.
6: Bloomberg's Woo Jin Ho, a makeover on the menu at McDonald's with the goal of delivering fancier chicken and restaurants. McDonald's is betting on everything from better chicken to new playgrounds, all part of a campaign to make fast food feel less like fast food. Daniela Satori covers McDonald's for Bloomberg Intelligence.
8: McDonald's is facing rising competition across the industry when it comes to particularly companies that are very specialized in what they do. And so the company, they run very good restaurants that serve a little bit of everything, but the bar is higher now that we're talking about competing against, for example, Raising Cane's, that all they sell is chicken fingers. And so, yes, they're trying to compete against, folks against rivals that have really raised

0: to par in certain categories.
1: Bloomberg's Daniela Satori. S&P 500 index closing at a record today in Asia. The Nikkei 225 down by 0.9%. And that is a Bloomberg Business Flash.
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15: 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I'm Tracy Alloway.
16: And I'm Joe Weisenthal.
15: On today's show, we are talking commodities, finance, and what a banker is seeing in terms of new trade routes. We're speaking with Lewis Hart, head of corporate advisory and banking at Brown Brothers Harriman.
17: I'm sorry, I want to just go back to something because I didn't understand. So you mentioned your colleague who's on the Peanut Tree Nut Association.
16: Yes.
17: Well, how, like, from the perspective of Brown Brothers Harriman, how does commodity banking or finance work differently for some of these more niche commodities where the client does not have the ability to go short to contrast the physical?
16: Yeah, so you're always, in non-hedgeable commodities, you're also measuring price risk.
17: Yeah.
16: Typically, in something like cashews, as an example, the cashew supply chain is super interesting, by the way. It starts typically in West Africa. It comes in something called raw seed. It then gets shipped to Southeast Asia, Vietnam, India, and they extract this kernel.
17: Oh.
16: And the kernel is what you eat, and there's actually toxic liquid in between the shell and the kernel. Long story, but it's sort of a fun supply chain, and then it gets exported in edible form, typically from places like Vietnam. And so it's a very long supply chain, and typically what you're relying on there, because the price does move a lot, is a forward contract. And that forward contract may not be financially settled as it is in the futures market. It may be, I've sold this all to XYZ buyer at ABC price.
17: Some maker of like sweets or something like that.
16: Yeah, think about if you like cashews, if you go to your local grocery store, it's probably whoever sits in between your local grocery store and our client that is packaging and salting and all those things.
15: So I was looking up the toxic liquid that comes from cashews, and it's urushiol. I'm not sure I'm pronouncing that right, but the stuff that comes from poison ivy, which I am currently suffering from. So this is...
17: That's interesting to know. But it's interesting too. Like, I remember when we were in Alaska, we were talking about some of the fishing that happens out there, how much fish goes to Asia
15: for processing.
17: And it's really interesting to think from just like these pure commodity standpoints, how I imagine a lot of the value add of the supply chain is not actually accruing to the original origin of the commodity, but rather the entity that can do processing most efficiently through some combination of technology, environmental standards, labor costs, and so forth. I imagine a lot of the value add in a, say, cashew comes there.
16: Yeah. Yeah, I'd say a lot of the value is happening kind of in the midstream, to your point, in between the upstream, which would be the farm,
17: right,
16: for example, in West Africa, and the client at the end, the retailer. So that's definitely true. Interesting fact about the peanut tree nut market is that it's also full. I want to keep saying that. It's full of family businesses. And the other thing we do a lot of is work with family businesses. So you sort of look at this intersection of commodity trade finance, family business, and in the middle of those two overlapping circles is the peanut tree nut industry.
17: Got it.
15: Just going back to collateral, you know, one of the tropes or jokes that often gets brought up in commodities markets, it's like, I put on a physical oil trade and like, oh no, now I'm going to have to actually settle and take delivery of like 50 barrels of oil in my studio apartment or something like that. If you're in commodity finance, is taking delivery of actual collateral, like, is it a disaster for you the way it is for other investors, or is it kind of, that's what it's there for? These are all collateralized loans.
16: Usually you wouldn't take delivery if you didn't intend to. So usually it means something went wrong. There are certain products where you actually buy the commodity physically with a contract to sell it back in the future. It's a form of inventory financing called a repurchase agreement. But typically your goal is to manage the credit so it's a good company that doesn't default on the loan, and therefore you avoid having to get out of the loan the second way, which is liquidating the collateral. So you try to avoid that at all costs. If you had to, the good news is you can typically sell it in the location where it exists. So if it's in a tank in Houston and it's X barrels of oil, you kind of say to someone else, hey, can I sell you this? It's sitting here, and they'll quote you a price. Mm. So it's not as dramatic as actually arriving at our doorstep.
17: Right.
16: And we try to avoid having to do that. Mm-hmm. That's part of our job. Something has gone wrong if we're doing that. But it has happened before over our 206-year history.
17: Once again, going back to unhedgeable commodities, and I asked this for a different reason, is one of the things, and it's sort of commodity-ish, one of the things that's very hot right now, or a lot of people are hoping that compute futures are going to be a thing, and that people will trade capacity of an H100 NVIDIA chip in the way, and there are some nascent efforts, and I don't know if this is going to take off.
16: Yeah.
17: But I'm curious, like, if there are any intuitions that we can build based on existing markets of what types of commodities lend themselves to financialization that way. So we have oil futures and we have cotton futures, but we don't have pistachio futures. Is there anything that we can look at and say, yes, this type of market lends itself to financialization on an exchange, whereas this one doesn't? So as in our minds, we can help try to predict whether this will logically apply to something like compute futures.
16: Yeah. So if you look at the origin of the futures market, it was really designed to help farmers manage their price risk. So think of a grain farmer in Iowa planting.
17: This is what they teach you in the textbook. The farmer.
16: The farmer and the hedge and all that.
17: You bring it to market.
15: Not the onion farmer.
16: But if you look at the properties of the commodities, I think it's a few things. One is how homogenous is the product. So the more heterogeneous the product is, the harder it is to standardize into a financial contract. Two is volatility. If there's no futures market and it's moving all over the place, there's going to be a lot of demand from a producer, from an end user for a futures market. So actually memory chips and compute are extremely volatile right now. We've been thinking a lot about whether that's a good candidate for a futures contract.
15: Huh, interesting.
16: And if you're a fab that's producing chips right now, you love the price you're getting, right? I mean, maybe you've sold some of it forward below the market, but as you're kind of rolling your contracts, it's very profitable, right? And could you lock that in? On the other side, if you're an electronics consumer of chips, you'd love to be able to hedge that price and hedge your consumption. So I actually think it's a great candidate for the futures market. Whether it takes off, I'm not sure, but I know some of the exchanges are spending a lot of time on this right now. So
15: I don't know when this particular episode is coming out. We're recording on May 27th, but very soon at our live show, we will have an episode dedicated to, hearing from one company that is trying to create a compute exchange and futures market, basically. So that'll be interesting.
17: Yeah, I'm very interested in this question.
16: I think part of the big story with compute, by the way, that's underfollowed is copper. So I think everyone talks about power, and power is really important, and there needs to be lots of power capacity in order to build the AI revolution. Copper is as important, and you see copper prices at record highs, largely because of how much copper data centers are consuming because of all the electrical capacity that needs to be in that infrastructure. So,
15: do commodity financiers, do they have good insight into like trends in commodity prices just by virtue of being able to see like actual supply and demand on the ground?
16: In general, our philosophy is we don't know where the price is going. So we try to be price agnostic, but you can't help but notice trends, see things early. And one example would be in 2020 when COVID hit, you just saw freight prices skyrocketing. I think well before the market, you saw things like steel going up quickly and those prices being passed down the supply chain. So you definitely can see things that kind of feed into like the PPI, ultimately the CPI. When you live upstream the way we do in kind of these metal, energy, ag supply chains, you often see things first and before they actually get transmitted into the economic data. Now, it's just one side of it, so it may not be conclusive, but it certainly provides us with lots of interesting information.
17: there's not a trucking capacity futures market, but it occurs to me like, okay, here is a situation in which you have this sort of idiosyncratic moment, and then it probably wouldn't have made sense. I don't know. Trucking, like, is it in your mind? Like, could that eventually be a candidate for?
16: Yeah.
17: Because you have these explosions of price. And so in the explosion of price moment, probably everyone's like, oh, I wish I could hedge this, right? But then you don't really know, is this a permanent fixture or is just this just a post-COVID thing where there was a one-time price readjustment? Because if it's a one-time price readjustment, you don't really need a futures market.
16: Yeah.
17: And this, we don't really know, like, from memory, is this like a one-time price readjustment or is this a new permanent fixture of the memory landscape? Yeah. But answering that question would be an important part of whether it's worth it to build out a futures market. But I'm just curious, like in the post-COVID environment, were there people kicking around the idea of freight futures or something like that?
16: Yeah, because and there are. Everyone
17: wakes to this volatility.
16: There's not super liquid, but there are tanker contracts.
17: I just noticed this. Cape says, but it looks like there's almost no liquid.
16: Yeah, there's not. The bid ask is pretty wide, but people do try to make markets. So dry bulk freight, you can go long or short. Trucking, I think, is a good candidate for it. I think because trucking in a lot of ways follows the diesel market, because the biggest kind of variable cost of trucking is
17: so there's already an instrument to hedge that.
16: A little bit. It's not perfect, but it's pretty highly correlated.
17: Tracy hinted at this. Were onion futures to be legalized, would onions themselves, you mentioned...
15: Now we're just doing hypothetical futures markets.
17: You mentioned there are two conditions, that high price volatility and homogeneity of the underlying commodity.
16: Yes.
17: Would onions meet the conditions such that were they to be legalized, they would be a good candidate for financialization?
16: Well, one thing I'd worry about with onions is perishability.
17: Yeah, right.
16: You know, so I think putting onions in a warehouse, if you had a physical settlement process, could be a little dangerous, you know, because you can only store them for so long.
17: Yeah.
16: But onions, they are pretty homogenous, as far as I know. I mean, maybe I'm missing like a specific...
17: Well, purple onions, specific green type onion, of onion.
16: Yeah.
17: White
16: so
17: onions.
16: There's some basis risk. Yeah.
17: You know what my favorite onion is? Yeah. The Texas 1015. Do you know what that is?
16: No.
15: I've never heard of that. What is that?
17: It's a type of yellow onion that I think was created at Texas A&M University. It's really sweet and tasty.
15: I have to try that.
17: It's like any other
15: Texas A&M propaganda.
17: No, believe me, I would be the last person to advocate for Texas A&M propaganda. No, look up Texas 1015. It's a really nice onion.
15: Man, I've got big onion growing plans.
17: Oh my God, it's the official state vegetable of the state of Texas, according to Google's AI overview. So I have no idea if that's true.
16: No way. I'm going to have to
17: try
16: this.
17: Worth, yeah, it's worth it. No, they're good. They're good. This has been Odd Lots on Bloomberg Radio. I'm Jill Weisenthal.
15: And I'm Tracy Alloway.
17: To hear the rest of this episode and all of our interviews, be sure to subscribe to Odd Lots wherever you get your podcasts. 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
19: Preston, Russia with an overnight reminder that the war with Ukraine continues. Hundreds of drones and missiles launched at the capital of Kyiv. 16 killed, including a 3-year-old boy. Hundreds of people wounded. The fragile ceasefire with Iran is holding amid word that President Trump called Israeli Prime Minister Netanyahu on Monday.
20: The phone call came after Israel escalated its bombing campaign against Hezbollah fighters in Lebanon, ordering strikes in the capital, Beirut. That triggered a mass exodus and prompted Iran's leadership to threaten to call off peace talks with the U.S. President Trump has since claimed to have brokered a de-escalation. Trump says talks with Iran are now resuming at a rapid pace.
19: ABC's Karen Hua in Washington. Defense Secretary Pete Hegseth blocking the promotion of several senior Navy officers.
21: They include African Americans, women, and white men who were blocked from promotions for various reasons, including participating in DEI or diversity, equity, and inclusion initiatives. The Pentagon saying military promotions are given to those who have earned them. The department will never consider the color of a service member's skin or their gender as a factor in promotions.
19: ABC's Lana Moise, a judge says the Defense Department policy banning transgender service members is unconstitutional. The Justice Department says it will comply with a court order temporarily blocking the so-called anti-weaponization fund set up after President Trump settled his lawsuit with the IRS.
0: What's really happening is open revolt in Congress over this fund. And the president, I think, by coming out and saying, I'm going to abide by the court's rulings on this, is trying to forestall an effort to kill it in Congress.
19: ABC's Jonathan Carl. The mayor of Newark is calling for Delaney Hall to be closed. That privately run ICE detention center has been at the center of protests for weeks now. You're listening to ABC News.
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20: A new ownership partner in the Kraken may help the Sonics return to Seattle. 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
23: Melinda French Gates announced that she's joining One Roof Sports and Entertainment as a minority owner. That ownership group controls the Seattle Kraken, along with Climate Pledge Arena, Memorial Stadium, and the Kraken practice facilities. Kraken owner Samantha Holloway has been public about her desires to build an ownership group capable of bringing an NBA expansion franchise into her stadium. French Gates' estimated $30 billion net worth could help make a more enticing bid for the team. The two sat down inside the team's locker room to discuss Melinda French Gates' interest in pro sports here in the region.
24: I love how you're thinking about the whole community and even pushing out. I mean, you've pushed way up into Northgate. You've got your whole practice facility there, but you're pushing out into the east side. That's important. That brings Seattle more together in King County.
23: The partnership is still pending NHL approval.
20: Meanwhile, we are just 2 weeks away from the beginning of Seattle's World Cup matches. And the FBI has a warning. Northwest News Radio's Austin Smith has the details.
25: Officials say the amount of scammers posting fake websites is ramping up. These are made to have you think you're buying legitimate tickets or merchandise in order to steal your sensitive information. FIFA's official and only website is www.fifa.com. 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These are just some examples released by the FBI, and they say more websites are likely to pop up as the countdown to kickoff continues.
20: It's going to be a hot one Tuesday with clear skies and highs around 80 with lows near 55. 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
2: This is America in the Morning from Westwood One. Good morning, I'm John Trout. It's Tuesday, June 2nd, 2026. Here's what's coming up on America in the Morning.
3: The Trump administration says it will comply with a court's order to pause its new anti-weaponization fund. Sagar Magani, Washington.
4: Differing positions from Israel and President Trump on Israel's war with Hezbollah in Lebanon. I'm John Stolness in Washington.
5: Two candidates for California governor to replace term-limited Gavin Newsom will emerge from a field of 61 hopefuls. I'm Julie Walker.
6: The body of a woman with ties to U.S. defense and nuclear programs who's been missing since last year, found in New Mexico. I'm Clayton Neville.
7: On Wall Street, stocks open at record highs again this morning after a winning start to June trading. I'm Jessica Ettinger.
9: Former Colorado elections clerk and conspiracy theorist Tina Peters is out of prison. I'm Ed Donahue.
2: All ahead on America in the Morning. Now 7 after. The Trump administration has agreed to comply with a federal judge's order to temporarily halt its so-called anti-weaponization fund. Washington correspondent Sagar Magani reports this follows a meeting with the House Speaker Mike Johnson and a number of Republican members of Congress who went on the record denouncing the fund.
3: The Trump administration says it will comply with a court's order to pause its new anti-weaponization fund. The nearly $1.8 billion fund was meant to compensate Trump allies, while the president defended it.
27: These were people that were weaponized and really treated brutally by a system that was so corrupt, with corrupt people running it, and they're getting reimbursed for their legal fees and the other things that they had to suffer.
3: There was bipartisan criticism.
28: Under what circumstances would it ever make sense to provide restitution for people who were either pled guilty or were found guilty in a court of law? You want to talk about maybe providing restitution for people who weren't found guilty? Fine. But if you do this, why not for the poor, mostly peaceful protesters in Kenosha and Portland?
3: Republican Tom Tillis.
28: I mean, my God, do you see where this would head? These people don't deserve restitution. Many of them deserve to be in prison. Some of them deserve the pardon because they were over-prosecuted. But this is, this is just stupid on stilts.
3: To Democrat Chris Van Hollen.
29: That is pure theft of public funds. And rewarding individuals who committed crimes is obscene. Every American can see through this illegal, corrupt, self-dealing scheme.
3: A federal judge Friday ordered a halt to the fund's plans pending arguments. The Justice Department says it strongly disagrees, but as word spread that it would pause the fund, Senate Minority Leader Chuck Schumer said Democrats would not stop there.
30: Now, Trump is claiming that the slush fund is dead for now, but Democrats will not stop until it's well and truly buried and can never see the light of day. Democrats are going to make sure this slush fund is dead and cannot be revived, just like we did with the ballroom. Republicans can try to wriggle their way out of answering for this corruption, but it won't work.
3: Sagar Magani, Washington.
2: Israeli Prime Minister Benjamin Netanyahu and President Trump appear to be working from separate playbooks as Israel's incursion into southern Lebanon continues amidst a faltering U.S. peace deal with Iran. John Stolness has the latest from Washington.
4: In a post on social media, the president said Israel and Hezbollah agreed to stop attacking each other. Lebanon said a new ceasefire was, quote, taking shape. However, a statement later by Netanyahu didn't go that far, saying only that he told President Trump Israel will strike terror targets in Beirut if Hezbollah doesn't stop attacking Israeli cities and civilians. He said the Israeli military will continue to operate as planned in southern Lebanon. The United Nations Security Council called a special meeting to address the situation in Lebanon. Denmark's ambassador to the UN, Christina Marcus Lassen, says,
31: "This represents Israel's deepest military push into Lebanon in 26 years and must stop. While Israel has the right to self-defense, this must be exercised in accordance with international law. We call for full respect for Lebanon's sovereignty, independence, and territorial integrity."
4: U.S. Ambassador to the UN Mike Waltz says Iran is to blame for what he calls defensive actions by Israel in Lebanon.
32: "Colleagues, the path is clear. Hezbollah stops attacking Israel, the Lebanese armed forces and the legitimate government of Lebanon assert control over Lebanese territory, and Iran stops using Lebanon as a forward operating base. And the Lebanese people who have suffered for far too long, finally get a chance to rebuild a country that belongs to them, not Hezbollah, not its thug leadership, and certainly not to Tehran.
4: Iran demands that a truce between them and the U.S. also include an end to Israeli strikes in Lebanon. The president also said in a separate social media post that indirect talks with Iran were continuing at a rapid pace. However, an Iranian news outlet said the regime was suspending the talks and opening other fronts in the war. They view Israel's offensive into Lebanon as a violation of the peace deal with the U.S. Oil prices climbed a little over 4% Monday, thanks to the apparent stalling out of the U.S. Iran ceasefire. John Stolness, Washington.
2: It's 12 after. The political future of the Golden State, tested today as Californians go to the polls. That story and more after these messages.
0: My name is Whitney Allen, and I'm a widow. My husband Ryan died. We never thought we'd ever have to use life insurance, but the unexpected happened. With Ethos, signing up was fast and 100% online. 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

0: 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Here's AccuWeather.com meteorologist Matt Rendy.
1: Showers and thunderstorms formed through the central U.S. late yesterday and continued into early this morning. These will slowly diminish through parts of Kansas and Nebraska, northward into eastern South Dakota this morning. But that same system does remain in the area, and another round of heavy, gusty thunderstorms will form again over a large area from northeast Colorado into eastern Wyoming and the western Dakotas later this afternoon into tonight. These storms will have the potential for damaging winds, hail, heavy rain, and even a tornado, the best chance of which will be in the western Dakotas. Additional showers and thunderstorms will develop through parts of central and eastern Nebraska, southward through central Kansas into northern Texas. These storms will have the potential for heavier rain and flash flooding. And then farther west will be lingering clouds and showers through much of Montana into Wyoming. And this will lead to a cooler afternoon with highs only in the 50s and 60s. In the southeast, where thunderstorms have been widespread, activity will be a little less today, with some afternoon thunderstorms forming from southern Louisiana into southern Georgia and Florida. A few of those storms through Georgia and Florida could be strong to severe, with damaging winds and flooding rainfall. And the rest of the Great Lakes, southward to the Tennessee Valley into the Mid-Atlantic, will be largely dry today with plenty of sunshine. Could be a few scattered afternoon thunderstorms through the central Appalachians, but even there will be dry most of the time. It's going to be comfortable with highs largely in the 60s, 70s, and low 80s. In the west, it will also be largely dry with plenty of sun and highs ranging from 70s in the north to 100s in the south. That's the weather across America. Despite sunshine, it's going to be a cooler day in Charlotte, North Carolina with a high of 71. Las Vegas, Nevada will have plenty of sun, but a hot afternoon with a high of 100. That's the nation's weather. I'm AccuWeather.com meteorologist Matt Rendy.
0: 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Californians go to the polls today for the state's primary, which includes high-profile races for governor and the mayor of Los Angeles. Correspondent Julie Walker reports.
2: Two candidates for California governor to replace term-limited Gavin Newsom will emerge from a field of 61 hopefuls in a state primary when voters will also select U.S. House nominees using a new map they approved in a ballot measure last year. California has a top two primary format where all candidates run on the same ballot. That has complicated the governor's race because the number of well-known Democrats running threatens to split the vote and possibly clear the path for two Republicans to advance to the general election. But political analyst Melissa Michelson says it seems that's not going to happen this time.
3: The latest polls suggest that Javier Becerra has pulled far away from the rest of the field, including Tom Steyer. And on the Republican side, it looks like Steve Hilton is continuing to pull away from Chad Bianco.
2: Voters also decide state and local contests, including L.A. mayor, where incumbent Democrat Karen Bass has several challengers, including former reality star Republican Spencer Pratt. I'm Julie Walker.
0: The body of a worker at a New Mexico lab who was reported missing last year has been found. Correspondent Clayton Neville reports.
4: Melissa Casius is one of several people who've gone missing or died suddenly in recent years with ties to U.S. defense and nuclear programs. New Mexico State Police say that investigators found Casius' body after a hiker reported human remains in the McGaffrey Ridge in Carson National Forest outside Taos. According to investigators, a handgun was found next to the body. Casius worked at the Los Alamos National Laboratory, where she was an administrative assistant. She was reported missing June 26th of last year after failing to show up to work or return home after visiting her daughter. In a statement, Casius' family said that her body was in fact found, saying there will be more information to come. But what we can tell you is that she was located in an area previously searched. The FBI now spearheading efforts to connect the recent deaths. I'm Clayton Neville.
0: It's 18 after. Business news is next. Software trades soar, and OpenAI's CEO on that company going public. When America in the Morning continues after these messages.
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0: It's 20 after. We're up to business news now. America in the Morning continues. The winning ways on Wall Street? 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Here's CNBC's Jessica Ettinger.
14: Wall Street opens this morning after a record-setting start to the month of June for stocks, which is normally not the best month for stocks.
15: Yeah, June in a midterm year is the worst month on average, but June is the only month in the history of the stock market, out of all 12, that the S&P 500 has never peaked. So maybe we pull back, say, 5 to 8%. But never have we had the ultimate peak in June.
14: Carson Group's Ryan Dietrich on CNBC. The major averages are at new all-time highs. President Trump said negotiations with Iran are back on. The price of U.S. crude oil pulled back yesterday. The software trade soared. Micron was up 6%. Dell shares soared 10%.
16: If this week ends higher, it'll be 10 straight up weeks for the S&P 500. That has not happened since 1985.
14: That's CNBC's Brian Sullivan. CNBC's Mike Santoli and Melissa Lee noted that some investors may be a little bit irrational.
17: First day of the month, sometimes it's a little bit noisy in terms of the market action.
18: Feels a little grabby. For IBM, it was this viral video circulating on X. It's 6 months old.
17: That's right.
18: That initially caused the pop.
17: Of the president kind of with a nice gesture toward the CEO of IBM.
18: I feel like that speaks volumes about where we are.
17: It does. Virgin Atlantic shares.
18: Right.
17: Symbol SP. PCE, almost like SpaceX, was surging. And so, yes, you do see the froth.
14: AI company Anthropic, which makes Claude, has filed to issue shares to the public for the first time. Moments after that came out, OpenAI's CEO Sam Altman was speaking with CNBC's David Faber.
19: I think there is a race to deliver the best technology and build the best business, but going public is a financing event, and I don't think that's one that we're focused on. Time enough, we'll do it when we think it makes sense.
20: But you will do it as well.
19: I assume we'll do it someday. Yeah.
14: Turns out two YouTubers are getting young people into movie theaters.
21: A 20-year-old director with a massive YouTube fan base broke records to dominate the box office this past weekend. Backrooms cost indie studio A24 just $10 million to make. It grossed $81.5 million at the domestic box office. Now, this phenomenon is also evident in the number two movie at the box office, Obsession. Released by Focus Features, it cost less than $1 million to make and has crossed about $105 million in 2 weeks. It's directed by a 26-year-old with a huge following on YouTube and TikTok.
14: CNBC's Julia Borston. McDonald's, still the number one U.S. restaurant chain, but it has a new growth plan. including a new restaurant design, better tasting food and drinks, and improved customer service. 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
0: CNBC's Jessica Ettinger. It's 24 after. There's a new twist in the case against the man accused of killing Charlie Kirk. When America in the Morning continues after these messages.
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25: Me too.
0: It's 26 past. There's reaction regarding the release from prison of a controversial former clerk in Colorado. Correspondent Ed Donahue explains.
26: Former Colorado elections clerk and conspiracy theorist Tina Peters is out of prison. She served less than a quarter of her 9-year sentence for her role in a scheme to copy her county's election system. Colorado Governor Jared Polis, a Democrat, commuted her sentence last month after pressure from President Trump. Vice President J.D. Vance spoke last week about Peters' commutation.
27: This is a woman who, at worst, if you believe everything that the prosecutors said about her, committed misdemeanor trespassing, and somebody threw the book at her, this innocent grandmother was going to spend 10 years in prison, completely disproportionate to any misdemeanor trespassing that I've ever seen. Was that fair? No.
26: Colorado Secretary of State Jenna Griswold, a Democrat, is warning Peters' release will embolden the election denier movement, and added, since the clemency announcement, Peters has continued to spread election falsehoods and conspiracies. I'm Ed Donahue.
0: There are new developments surrounding the trial of the Charlie Kirk shooting suspect. Correspondent Jennifer King reports that one of those developments, the trial, will not take place behind closed doors.
28: In Provo, Utah, defense attorneys for the man accused of killing Charlie Kirk had hoped to keep portions of a preliminary hearing closed during a presentation of evidence. But Judge Tony Graff ruled that the July hearings will be open to the media and the public.
29: The court respectfully denies defendant's motion.
28: The judge says the defense hadn't shown the hearings would prevent Tyler Robinson from getting a fair trial.
29: Much of the evidence the state indicated it intends to offer during the preliminary hearing is already in the public arena.
28: Robinson's charged with aggravated murder and other crimes in the September 10th assassination of the Turning Point USA co-founder. Prosecutors say they intend to seek the death penalty. I'm Jennifer King.
0: America in the Morning for Tuesday, June 2nd, 2026, is produced by Jeff McKay. I'm John Trout. This is Westwood One.
1: As Mike got serious about his retirement years, the most important thing on his mind?
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2: 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In the end, I knew that there was someone there that if I needed help, understood what I'm going through.
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6: ABC News, I'm Sherry Preston. The death toll in Ukraine rising after a fresh round of Russian drone and missile attacks. At least 17 people have been killed, and there are fears the death toll could go higher as search teams get into the rubble of buildings. More violence in Lebanon, despite President Trump saying both Israel and Hezbollah promised him the shooting would stop. The Israeli defense formulation this morning saying that rocket and drones fired toward northern Israel were intercepted. Lebanese state media reporting three Israeli attacks in southern Lebanon. Here's ABC. He's Melissa Adan.
7: Iran threatening to cut off negotiations entirely after Israel again targeted southern Lebanon. But President Trump saying he thinks he will have a deal to extend the ceasefire and reopen the Strait of Hormuz with Iran over the next week.
6: The Justice Department now says it will comply with a court order freezing the so-called anti-weaponization fund. Police in Iowa say a man killed six members of his own family before taking his own life. This is ABC News.
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0: This is America in the Morning from Westwood One. Coming up this half hour.
10: President Trump says Israel and Hezbollah have agreed to dial back their fighting. Sagar Mangani, Washington.
25: The wife of a Senate candidate in Maine coming to her husband's defense amid controversy. I'm Clayton Neville.
30: The state of Florida has filed a lawsuit against the makers of ChatGPT.
31: They have chosen profit over public safety.
30: I'm Jennifer King.
32: A North Carolina woman was seen on video being punched by a police officer.
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34: A United Airlines flight to Spain turned back to Newark after a possible security threat.
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0: Back after these messages.
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0: Welcome back here with America in the Morning. Severe weather, the end of the threat for some, but the beginning for others. With that, here's AccuWeather.com meteorologist Matt Rindy.
1: In the southeast, where thunderstorms have been widespread for several days, the activity is going to be a little bit less today, but we will still see some afternoon development through southern Louisiana into southern Georgia and Florida. And a few of those storms in Georgia and Florida could be strong to severe with damaging winds and flooding rainfall. The rest of the Great Lakes southward to the Tennessee Valley into the Middle Atlantic and northeast will be largely dry today with plenty of sunshine. There can be a few scattered afternoon showers in the central Appalachians, dry most of the time. It's going to be a comfortable afternoon with highs largely in the upper 60s, 70s, and low 80s. Showers and thunderstorms that formed yesterday and continued into early this morning will slowly diminish through the rest of the morning hours in parts of Kansas and Nebraska, northward to eastern South Dakota. But the same system that caused these storms will remain in place, and we'll have another round of heavy, gusty thunderstorms over a large area from northeast Colorado into eastern Wyoming and the western Dakotas later this afternoon and tonight. There is potential for damaging winds, hail, and heavy rain, and even a tornado. And the best chance for a tornado will be in the western Dakotas. Additional showers and thunderstorms will develop through the rest of central and eastern Nebraska, southward through central Kansas into northern Texas. These storms will have the potential for heavier rain and flash flooding. Farther west, there'll be some lingering clouds and showers through

0: Israel's leader to get the Israelis to not attack Beirut, which came as the Lebanese government talked Hezbollah into not firing on Israel. Washington correspondent Sagar Magani reports Iran says it stopped talks with the U.S., while President Trump says the talks with Iran are moving at a rapid pace. He also told CNBC he's not concerned about the talks at all. Through all of this, the vital Strait of Hormuz is still closed to shipping.
1: President Trump is laser focused on a great deal in Iran, has the patience to see it through in historic fashion to make sure they never have a nuclear weapon. At the same time, I'm out here on his behalf to ensure that our Pacific allies know exactly where America stands and that we're prepared to defend our interests, stand with our allies, and project power.
2: President Trump says Israel and Hezbollah have agreed to dial back their fighting.
3: Assuming that we're able to get to a final agreement here, we're reopening the Straits of Hormuz. We've already decimated their conventional military, and we're in a position where we can substantially set back their nuclear program, not just during the term of this president, but over the long term. That's a very, very good thing for the American people. So we're not there yet, but we're very close and want to keep on working at it.
2: On social media, the president says he spoke with Israeli leader Benjamin Netanyahu and communicated with Hezbollah through mediators. He says the two sides agreed they will not attack each other. His post came after Netanyahu's government ordered attacks in Beirut's southern suburbs. The ongoing fighting is a major obstacle in an emerging deal to extend the Iran war ceasefire.
4: Violations of the ceasefire are themselves indicative of U.S. misconduct and bad faith and merely intensify the existing mistrust, which rightly must always remain in our minds in any interaction with the American side. These U.S. actions are not merely violations of the ceasefire. They constitute an act of aggression and a violation of Article 2, Paragraph 4 of the United Nations Charter.
2: Tehran's foreign ministry says a ceasefire in Lebanon is an inseparable part of ending the war. Sagar Magani, Washington.
0: A U.S. Senate race that could tip the balance of power in Congress is playing out in Maine, where the wife of the Democrat candidate for Senate is defending her husband's infidelities and social media spaces. Correspondent Clayton Neville reports.
5: Graham Plattner is the presumptive Democratic nominee who likely will take on Republican Senator Susan Collins in the November midterm elections. This after Democratic primary opponent Maine Governor Janet Mills dropped out of the race in April. Plattner's faced controversy over comments that he's made online and a tattoo that he got during his time in the Marines that's widely recognized as a Nazi symbol. He has since covered that tattoo up, though, and is in the midst of a sexting scandal now. Plattner admitted to exchanging sexual texts with another woman while married. Plattner's wife, Amy Gertner, took to social media to defend her husband.
6: No marriage is perfect, and I don't want a perfect marriage. I want my marriage, and I want to be married to Graham.
5: She explained in the video that being married is hard.
6: Being newly married is hard. Being newly married and going through infertility is hard. Being newly married, going through infertility, and a Senate campaign is hard.
5: She went after reports surrounding her marriage and the sexting scandal in recent days.
6: I find it really shameful that there's a group of media outlets and people who are willing to spread gossip instead of talking about real issues that Graham is running on, like healthcare and education.
5: The winner of the Maine Senate race expected to play a critical role in which party controls the chamber after the midterms. Plattner's been endorsed by Senators Bernie Sanders and Elizabeth Warren. In fact, Sanders doubled down on his support for Plattner this week. And Congressman Ro Khanna sticking with Plattner despite controversy. He announced a get out the vote rally with Plattner in Maine for Friday. I'm Clayton Neville.
0: Calling the artificial intelligence site ChatGPT unsafe, the state of Florida is suing OpenAI, alleging deceptive practices and harm to state residents. Correspondent Jennifer King reports the Sunshine State lawsuit alleges the OpenAI chatbot of encouraging or abetting a range of harmful and violent behavior.
7: The state of Florida has filed a lawsuit against the makers of ChatGPT, claiming the company deceived users and knowingly

0: unleashed a dangerous product.
1: They have chosen profit over public safety.
0: Florida Attorney General James Uffmeyer.
1: We're here to announce that we recently filed a monumental civil lawsuit against Sam Altman and ChatGPT for endangering our kids and deceiving parents into believing that this application is safe for use. It's clearly not. People are getting hurt, parents are getting deceived, and they need to pay for it.
0: In April, Uffmeyer opened a criminal investigation into whether ChatGPT offered advice to the gunman who's charged with killing two people last year at Florida State University.
1: ChatGPT, this is one of the biggest corporations, the best at analyzing and programming data. How can they see somebody planning a murder over hours, days, or even weeks and not step in to fix it, not alert authorities? People like Sam Altman should not be designing these products to be addictive, to go after kids, and to encourage them to do dangerous things.
0: I'm Jennifer King.
2: It's 17 till. Among the stories we're covering next, a routine arrest turns into a career-ending move for a North Carolina police officer. When America in the Morning continues after these messages.
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6: You too.
2: It's 15 till. You're with America in the Morning. There was carnage in Iowa Monday after six people were killed in a shooting spree at multiple locations across a town that police believe stemmed from an apparent domestic dispute. The suspected gunman died from a self-inflicted gunshot wound as officers confronted him. The series of homicides occurred Monday at two residences and a business in the town of Muscatine near Davenport, Iowa. Four of the victims were killed in one home, according to police. The suspect, identified by police as Ryan Willis McFarland, a 52-year-old from Muscatine, left the home prior to police arriving, but tracked him to a trail along the Mississippi River where he took his own life. Authorities say that all of the victims are believed to be family members of the deceased suspect. Shifting gears. A North Carolina police officer is out of a job after he was caught on a doorbell camera punching a woman that he was trying to place under arrest. Correspondent Joan Jones has details. Audio courtesy ABC News.
7: Police officer Carson Hyder was arrested and charged with assault inflicting serious injury. But the woman's family says that is not enough.
8: I don't have a warrant or a search in the house. What are you doing?
9: Let go.
4: let go!
6: But the first officer continues to punch her as she screeches in pain.
4: I got her!
6: Sheree Moore eventually handcuffed and at one point telling officers she's having a mental health crisis, saying she's not on her medication.
7: That's ABC's Morgan Norwood. Now, another officer approaches and tries to stop Hyder. Eventually, they cuffed her and she was charged with several misdemeanors. Her family claimed those charges were dropped, but the county clerk still shows she is charged with breaking and entering and has a court appearance on Friday. And this was not the first time Sheree Moore has been charged with breaking and entering and assaulting a cop. One of her previous charges involves the very same police officer, according to ABC News. Now, as for that officer, Hyder was fired after an administrative investigation. He had turned himself into police on Monday. He has since posted bond. I'm Joan Jones.
2: On the start date of a Baltimore civil trial regarding the destruction of the Francis Scott Key Bridge, a settlement has been reached. Lisa Dwyer reports the case has now been postponed.
8: Instead of hearing opening statements, a federal judge agreed to postpone a civil trial over the 2024 collapse of Baltimore's Francis Scott Key Bridge after a flurry of last-minute settlements resolved most of the remaining claims. The judge will continue to consider legal arguments that could lead to further settlements and possibly end the litigation without a trial. Virtually all of the unresolved claims allege economic losses by businesses and local governments. Settlements last week resolved the remaining claims over the deaths of six construction workers. I'm Lisa Dwyer.
2: A jumbo jet traveling from Newark to Spain had to turn around and go back to New Jersey, and the reason had nothing to do with any problems with the plane. Correspondent Haya Panjwani explains.
9: A United Airlines flight to Spain turned back to Newark after a possible security threat. The flight carrying 190 passengers and 12 crew members returned to Newark because of suspicious four-letter Bluetooth device name. Passengers evacuated while Port Authority police swept the aircraft, and passengers had to be rescreened by TSA and Customs before reboarding. The replacement flight took off early the next day and landed in Spain that afternoon. The incident follows other recent security concerns with United Airlines, including a diverted domestic flight and a collision at Newark Airport earlier this month. I'm Haya Panjwani.
2: Anthropic files for an IPO targeting yet another near $1 trillion AI valuation this week. The new old tech guy, Chuck Palm, has more on the story.
10: Anthropic, the company behind the Claude AI assistant, has filed a confidential S-1 with the Securities and Exchange Commission, stepping right into the IPO line behind SpaceX, which hasn't even priced yet. What's really exciting about this is the $965 billion valuation after closing a $65 billion funding round just last week. Anthropic was worth $380 billion last February and is growing faster than the market can keep up. Their revenue is just as shocking, projecting $10.9 billion in revenue this quarter alone. That's more than double the prior 3 months. They've already told investors they'll cross $50 billion annualized before the end of June. The first profitable quarter might just be around the corner. They've also hired the same firm that took Google public back in 2004, and that's no coincidence. They're targeting an October listing, letting SpaceX land first and the market settle before moving in. Wall Street just got a lot more interesting this year, with two companies topping nearly $1 trillion in AI going public in the same calendar year. That's not a trend, that's a signal. Both major cryptos trending downward, with Bitcoin at $70,900 and Ethereum at $1,990. Follow the new old tech guy on X, at Chuck Palm.
2: Here's Tuesday Sports on America in the Morning with our Robert Workman. Robert?
11: June 1st is a big day on the NFL calendar with salary cap implications, and we saw several big moves yesterday. The Browns sent two-time Defensive Player of the Year Myles Garrett to the Rams for Pro Bowl pass rusher Jared Verse, plus a first-round pick in next year's NFL draft and two other picks. Garrett set the single-season sack record last year with 23. Then the Eagles traded star wideout A.J. Brown to the Patriots for a number one pick in 28 and a number five next year. Brown has hit 1,000 receiving yards six times in his career and used to play for Coach Mike Vrabel in Tennessee. The Giants signed three receivers, including their former number one choice, Odell Beckham Jr., and Russell Wilson is reportedly heading to New York as well. Not to back up Geno Smith with the Jets, as had been rumored, but to CBS on the NFL Today. At the French Open, the quarterfinal matchups are set, and no American presence in either draw. Madison Keys, Francis Tiafo, and unseeded Zachary Svaja were all ousted on Monday. But Serena Williams announced that she's coming back. After nearly 4 years in retirement, she's accepted a wild card to play doubles at Queen's Club in London next week. Baseball, the Rangers edged the Cardinals 2-1, giving Jacob deGrom career win number 100.
4: Who would have thought, you know, as a kid, your goal was to just play Major League Baseball and for it to become a reality and, you know, win 100 games in the Major Leagues? You know, it's kind of crazy to think about.
11: That's Tuesday Sports.
2: Thank you, Robert. It's 7 till. When we return on America in the Morning, turmoil continues behind the scenes at television's most famous news magazine, and following a cancer diagnosis, a pop icon returns to the stage after these messages.
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18: Go.
2: It's 5 till. America in the Morning continues. In a remarkable sign of the turmoil at CBS top-rated 60 Minutes, during an introductory meeting between the staff and the show's new executive producer, longtime correspondent Scott Pelley said CBS News head Barry Weiss was murdering the show and accused its new producer of having slender qualifications for the job. Correspondent Ed Donahue reports on the latest trouble at the network show.
19: Tensions are growing under new management at CBS News. Last week, CBS fired 60 Minutes executive producer Tanya Simon and correspondent Sharon Alfonsi and Cecilia Vega. At a meeting to start the week, a longtime anchor spoke up.
20: I'm Scott Pelley.
19: According to a detailed report on the Status website, Pelley said CBS News head Barry Weiss is murdering the show and accused Simon's replacement as executive producer Nick Bilton of having slender qualifications for the job. The report says Weiss was not at the meeting. Bilton insisted Weiss does love CBS News and 60 Minutes. Pelley countered by saying she was brought in to kill it, and she's doing exactly that. A person close to CBS leadership tells the AP it's disappointing Pelley's accusations were being aired publicly, despite efforts to engage with him privately. I'm Ed Donahue.
2: Legendary singer Barry Manilow is opening up about his cancer scare and is planning an upcoming tour. Entertainment reporter Kevin Carr with details.
18: So far, this has been a year of ups and downs for music legend Barry Manilow. He started things off recovering from a lobectomy to treat stage 1 lung cancer, an operation that put him in the ICU for 7 days. The recovery also caused him to delay his arena tour into the summer. On the positive side, in March, he dropped the single Once Before I Go for his upcoming album What a Time, which releases this Friday. This led to another piece of very good news, which he announced on Instagram in March.
20: Our latest single, Once Before I Go, just entered the top 10 on the pop chart. How do you like that? I'm 100 years old. With a top 10 single.
18: Manilow, who is only turning 83 this month, was interviewed on Good Morning America Monday, and he opened up about his health.
20: I'm doing good. It took longer than I thought it was going to take to get past this lung cancer.
18: While he is now cancer-free, Manilow was not left unscathed. The surgery took its toll, and the singer has concerns about his ability to perform.
20: My voice, I don't know whether it's coming back. I did my first sound check about a month ago, and I didn't sound like me at all.
18: Manilow remains optimistic, especially in the light of the success of Once Before I Go.
20: I mean, I haven't had a top 10 single since Washington crossed the Delaware.
18: I'm Kevin Carr.
2: That's our show for today, Tuesday, June 2nd, 2026. America in the Morning is produced by Jeff McKay. I'm John Trout. This is Westwood One.
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25: From ABC News, Sherry Preston. President Trump telling ABC News that the U.S. will have a deal to extend the ceasefire in Iran over the next week. That coming after a phone call with Israeli Prime Minister Benjamin Netanyahu over Lebanon. Here's ABC's Melissa Adan.
26: Netanyahu insisting Israel will not leave southern Lebanon. Iran's foreign ministry blaming contradictory positions from Washington and Israeli attacks for delaying diplomacy. The impact of the war in the Middle East felt across the United States. 3 months into the conflict and global oil prices are rising. U.S. gas prices hovering at $4.27 a gallon as Americans struggle at the pump. The president facing growing pressure to end the war.
25: Russia reminding the world it is still at war with Ukraine. Hundreds of drones and missiles fired at the capital of Kyiv overnight. At least 17 people killed, including many found in the rubble of targeted apartment buildings. The Pentagon vowing to appeal a judge's ruling tossing out its transgender soldier ban. The mayor of Newark, New Jersey is calling for the privately run ICE detention center in his city to be closed. Protesters say the conditions inside are abhorrent, something that's becoming more common, says ABC immigration reporter Armando Garcia.
27: This is very in line with what we're hearing across the board, across the country. All allegations that DHS has strongly denied, by the way. But just a few weeks ago, the Department of Justice for California released a report documenting what they said worsening conditions at 7 ICE facilities across the state. And then just over the weekend, just a couple days ago, the ACLU sued the government over what they said is inhumane conditions, sexual abuse and physical abuse at the Camp East Montana in El Paso.
25: Demonstrations in Newark have been happening for days. Now, 6 people shot and killed in Muscatine, Iowa, all by the same gunman. Police say they were family members of Ryan Willis McFarland, who took his own life after the killings. You're listening to ABC News.
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0: The Kraken have a new high-profile minority owner. Melinda French Gates is joining One Roof Sports and Entertainment. That ownership group controls the Seattle Kraken along with Climate Pledge Arena, Memorial Stadium, and the Kraken practice facilities. The move comes as Samantha Holloway, the majority owner of the group, continues to work towards a bid for an NBA expansion franchise. Federal Way Public Schools will pay a multi-million dollar settlement following a lawsuit involving a former teacher. Northwest News Radio's Jeff Pogela has the details.
1: The school district agreed to pay $15 million to two women who say they were abused as middle school students in the 2010s. The case involved Glenfield Watkins, a former math teacher who pleaded guilty in 2023 to third-degree child rape, according to the Seattle Times. A civil lawsuit claimed the district ignored years of predatory behavior at Totem Middle School in Kent, which is now called Evergreen Middle School. Local reports say a school administrator allegedly walked into Watkins' locked classroom during an assault, but failed to report it. The district admitted liability for gender-based discrimination and negligence in court, but still disputes the extent of that liability.
0: A major Medicaid fraud scheme has been stopped, and the man responsible is now convicted of 11 charges. A King County jury found David Jenga guilty of leading the organized crime and identity theft ring after investigators say he stole the identities of licensed nurses. He then used those IDs to place unqualified imposters in nursing homes and long-term care facilities across the state. Prosecutors say Jenga kept most of the money paid by healthcare facilities while paying the imposters far less. Don't forget the sunscreen. We're going to see highs in the low 80s on Tuesday with lows around 55. 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
24: 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Good Tuesday morning. South Sounders, roadwork has wrapped up on I-5 coming south down passing Steilacoom DuPont Road. Northbound side, you still have the JPLM DuPont gate closure. I don't have a delayed travel time for you either direction between Lacey and DuPont, but northbound does look like it is building out of Lacey, I'll say more so. You see something you want to share, you're always welcome. 206-421-1000. Central Sound seems to be okay. Reports of a stall 405 northbound before the Valley Freeway. That's gone. No delay there. Roadwork in Seattle. Though northbound side of I-5 Express, you've got a lane block between Olive Way and Mercer Street. Southbound I-5, three lanes block between North Gateway and the Ship Canal Bridge, and your 85th Street on-ramp also closed down because of this. Roadwork Monroe, you're down to a single lane both sides of Highway 2 between Lewis Street and Mann Road. In the Northwest News Radio Traffic Center, I'm Libby Kay.
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2: This is America in the Morning from Westwood One. Good morning, I'm John Trout. It's Tuesday, June 2nd, 2026. Here's what's coming up on America in the Morning.
5: The Trump administration says it will comply with a court's order to pause its new anti-weaponization fund. Sagar Magani, Washington.
6: Differing positions from Israel and President Trump on Israel's war with Hezbollah in Lebanon. I'm John Stolness in Washington.
7: Two candidates for California governor to replace term-limited Gavin Newsom will emerge from a field of 61 hopefuls. I'm Julie Walker.
8: The body of a woman with ties to U.S. defense and nuclear programs, who's been missing since last year, found in New Mexico.
4: I'm Clayton Neville.
9: On Wall Street, stocks open at record highs again this morning after a winning start to June trading. I'm Jessica Ettinger.
19: Former Colorado elections clerk and conspiracy theorist Tina Peters is out of prison. I'm Ed Donahue.
2: All ahead on America in the Morning. Now 7 after. The Trump administration has agreed to comply with a federal judge's order to temporarily halt its so-called anti-weaponization fund. Washington correspondent Sagar Magani reports this follows a meeting with the House Speaker Mike Johnson and a number of Republican members of Congress who went on the record denouncing the fund.
5: The Trump administration says it will comply with a court's order to pause its new anti-weaponization fund. The nearly $1.8 billion fund was meant to compensate Trump allies, while the president defended it.
10: These were people that were weaponized and really treated brutally by a system that was so corrupt, with corrupt people running it, and they're getting reimbursed for their legal fees and the other things that they had to suffer.
5: There was bipartisan criticism.
11: Under what circumstances would it ever make sense to provide restitution for people who were either pled guilty or were found guilty in a court of law? You want to talk about maybe providing restitution for people who weren't found guilty? Fine. But if you do this, why not for the poor, mostly peaceful protesters in Kenosha and Portland?
5: Republican Tom Tillis.
11: I mean, my God, do you see where this would head? These people don't deserve restitution. Many of them deserve to be in prison. Some of them deserve the pardon because they were over-prosecuted. But this is, this is just stupid on stilts.
5: To Democrat Chris Van Hollen.
12: That is pure theft of public funds. And rewarding individuals who committed crimes is obscene. Every American can see through this illegal, corrupt, self-dealing scheme.
5: A federal judge Friday ordered a halt to the fund's plans pending arguments. The Justice Department says it strongly disagrees, but as word spread that it would pause the fund, Senate Minority Leader Chuck Schumer said Democrats would not stop there.
13: Now, Trump is claiming that the slush fund is dead for now, but Democrats will not stop until it's well and truly buried and can never see the light of day. Democrats are going to make sure this slush fund is dead and cannot be revived, just like we did with the ballroom. Republicans can try to wriggle their way out of answering for this corruption, but it won't work.
5: Sagar Magani, Washington.
2: Israeli Prime Minister Benjamin Netanyahu and President Trump appear to be working from separate playbooks as Israel's incursion into southern Lebanon continues amidst a faltering U.S. peace deal with Iran. John Stolness has the latest from Washington.
6: In a post on social media, the president said Israel and Hezbollah agreed to stop attacking each other. Lebanon said a new ceasefire was, quote, taking shape. However, a statement later by Netanyahu didn't go that far, saying only that he told President Trump Israel will strike terror targets in Beirut if Hezbollah doesn't stop attacking Israeli cities and civilians. He said the Israeli military will continue to operate as planned in southern Lebanon. The United Nations Security Council called a special meeting to address the situation in Lebanon. Denmark's ambassador to the UN, Christina Marcus-Lassen, says,
14: "This represents Israel's deepest military push into Lebanon in 26 years and must stop. While Israel has the right to self-defense, this must be exercised in accordance with international law. We call for full respect for Lebanon's sovereignty, independence, and territorial integrity."
6: U.S. Ambassador to the UN Mike Waltz says Iran is to blame for what he calls defensive actions by Israel in Lebanon.
15: "Colleagues, the path is clear. Hezbollah stops attacking Israel, the Lebanese armed forces and the legitimate government of Lebanon assert control over Lebanese territory, and Iran stops using Lebanon as a forward operating base. And the Lebanese people, who have suffered for far too long, finally get a chance to rebuild a country that belongs to them, not Hezbollah, not its thug leadership, and certainly not to Tehran."
6: Iran demands that a truce between them and the U.S. also include an end to Israeli strikes in Lebanon. The president also said in a separate social media post that indirect talks with Iran were continuing at a rapid pace. However, an Iranian news outlet said the regime was suspending the talks and opening other fronts in the war. They view Israel's offensive into Lebanon as a violation of the peace deal with the U.S. Oil prices climbed a little over 4% Monday, thanks to the apparent stalling out of the U.S. Iran ceasefire. John Stolness, Washington.
2: It's 12 after. The political future of the Golden State, tested today as Californians go to the polls. That story and more after these messages.
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0: 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Here's AccuWeather.com meteorologist Matt Rendy.
1: Showers and thunderstorms formed through the central U.S. late yesterday and continued into early this morning. These will slowly diminish through parts of Kansas and Nebraska, northward into eastern South Dakota this morning. But that same system does remain in the area, and another round of heavy, gusty thunderstorms will form again over a large area from northeast Colorado into eastern Wyoming and the western Dakotas later this afternoon into tonight. These storms will have the potential for damaging winds, hail, heavy rain, and even a tornado, the best chance of which will be in the western Dakotas. Additional showers and thunderstorms will develop through parts of central and eastern Nebraska, southward through central Kansas into northern Texas. These storms will have the potential for heavier rain and flash flooding. And then farther west will be lingering clouds and showers through much of Montana into Wyoming. And this will lead to a cooler afternoon with highs only in the 50s and 60s. In the southeast, where thunderstorms have been widespread, activity will be a little less today, with some afternoon thunderstorms forming from southern Louisiana into southern Georgia and Florida. A few of those storms through Georgia and Florida could be strong to severe, with damaging winds and flooding rainfall. And the rest of the Great Lakes, southward to the Tennessee Valley into the Mid-Atlantic, will be largely dry today with plenty of sunshine. Could be a few scattered afternoon thunderstorms through the central Appalachians, but even there will be dry most of the time. It's going to be comfortable with highs largely in the 60s, 70s, and low 80s. And the west, it will also be largely dry with plenty of sun and highs ranging from 70s in the north to 100s in the south. That's the weather across America. Despite sunshine, it's going to be a cooler day in Charlotte, North Carolina, with a high of 71. Las Vegas, Nevada will have plenty of sun, but a hot afternoon with a high of 100. That's the nation's weather. I'm AccuWeather.com meteorologist Matt Rendy.
0: 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Californians go to the polls today for the state's primary, which includes high-profile races for governor and the mayor of Los Angeles. Correspondent Julie Walker reports.
2: Two candidates for California governor to replace term-limited Gavin Newsom will emerge from a field of 61 hopefuls in a state primary when voters will also select U.S. House nominees using a new map they approved in a ballot measure last year. California has a top two primary format where all candidates run on the same ballot. That has complicated the governor's race because the number of well-known Democrats running threatens to split the vote and possibly clear the path for two Republicans to advance to the general election. But political analyst Melissa Michelson says it seems that's not going to happen this time.
3: The latest polls suggest that Javier Becerra has pulled far away from the rest of the field, including Tom Steyer. And on the Republican side, it looks like Steve Hilton is continuing to pull away from Chad Bianco.
2: Voters also decide state and local contests, including L.A. mayor, where incumbent Democrat Karen Bass has several challengers, including former reality star Republican Spencer Pratt. I'm Julie Walker.
0: The body of a worker at a New Mexico lab who was reported missing last year has been found. Correspondent Clayton Neville reports.
4: Melissa Casillas is one of several people who've gone missing or died suddenly in recent years with ties to U.S. defense and nuclear programs. New Mexico State Police say that investigators found Casillas' body after a hiker reported human remains in the McGaffrey Ridge in Carson National Forest outside Taos. According to investigators, a handgun was found next to the body. Casillas worked at the Los Alamos National Laboratory, where she was an administrative assistant. She was reported missing June 26th of last year after failing to show up to work or return home after visiting her daughter. In a statement, Casillas' family said that her body was in fact found, saying there will be more information to come. But what we can tell you is that she was located in an area previously searched. The FBI now spearheading efforts to connect the recent deaths. I'm Clayton Neville.
0: It's 18 after. Business news is next. Software trades soar and OpenAI's CEO on that company going public. When America in the Morning continues after these messages.
5: $5,000. That's the average amount of money people in the U.S. are now spending on gas in a year. $5,000. That's crazy. If you drive, you have to download Upside, the free app that gives you cash back for buying gas. That's right. 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
0: It's 20 after. We're up to business news now. America in the Morning continues. The winning ways on Wall Street find even more ways to grow. Here's CNBC's Jessica Ettinger.
13: Wall Street opens this morning after a record-setting start to the month of June for stocks, which is normally not the best month for stocks.
14: Yeah, June in a midterm year is the worst month on average, but June is the only month in the history of the stock market, out of all 12, that the S&P 500 has never peaked. So maybe we pull back, say, 5 to 8%. But never have we had the ultimate peak in June.
13: Carson Group's Ryan Dietrich on CNBC. The major averages are at new all-time highs. President Trump said negotiations with Iran are back on. The price of U.S. crude oil pulled back yesterday. The software trade soared. Micron was up 6%. Dell shares soared 10%.
15: If this week ends higher, it'll be 10 straight up weeks for the S&P 500. That has not happened since 1985.
13: That's CNBC's Brian Sullivan. CNBC's Mike Santoli and Melissa Lee noted that some investors may be a little bit irrational.
16: First day of the month, sometimes it's a little bit noisy in terms of the market action.
17: Feels a little grabby. For IBM, it was this viral video circulating on X. It's 6 months old.
16: That's right.
17: That initially caused the pop.
16: Of the president with a nice gesture toward the CEO of IBM.
17: I feel like that speaks volumes about where we are.
16: It does. Virgin Atlantic shares.
17: Right.
16: Symbol SPC. CE, like almost like SpaceX, was surging. And so, yes, you do see the froth.
13: AI company Anthropic, which makes Claude, has filed to issue shares to the public for the first time. Moments after that came out, OpenAI's CEO Sam Altman was speaking with CNBC's David Faber.
18: I think there is a race to deliver the best technology and build the best business, but, you know, going public is a financing event, and I don't think that's one that we're focused on the timing of. We'll do it when we think it makes sense.
19: But you will do it as well.
18: I assume we'll do it someday. Yeah.
13: Turns out two YouTubers are getting young people into movie theaters.
20: A 20-year-old director with a massive YouTube fan base broke records to dominate the box office this past weekend. Backrooms cost indie studio A24 just $10 million to make. It grossed $81.5 million at the domestic box office. Now, this phenomenon is also evident in the number two movie at the box office, Obsession. Released by Focus Features, it cost less than $1 million to make and has crossed about $105 million in 2 weeks. It's directed by a 26-year-old with a huge following on YouTube and TikTok.
13: CNBC's Julia Borston. McDonald's, still the number one U.S. restaurant chain, but it has a new growth plan. including a new restaurant design, better tasting food and drinks, and improved customer service. On today's watch list, we get earnings, more retailers, Dollar General, Ulta Beauty, Signet Jewelers, Victoria's Secret, plus Palo Alto Networks.
0: CNBC's Jessica Ettinger. It's 24 after. There's a new twist in the case against the man accused of killing Charlie Kirk. When America in the Morning continues after these messages.
19: 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My husband, Ryan, died. 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
0: It's 26 past. There's reaction regarding the release from prison of a controversial former clerk in Colorado. Correspondent Ed Donahue explains.
24: Former Colorado elections clerk and conspiracy theorist Tina Peters is out of prison. She served less than a quarter of her 9-year sentence for her role in a scheme to copy her county's election system. Colorado Governor Jared Polis, a Democrat, commuted her sentence last month after pressure from President Trump. Vice President J.D. Vance spoke last week about Peters' commutation.
25: This is a woman who, at worst, if you believe everything that the prosecutors said about her, committed misdemeanor trespassing, and somebody threw the book at her, this innocent grandmother was going to spend 10 years in prison, completely disproportionate to any misdemeanor trespassing that I've ever seen. Was that fair? No.
24: Colorado Secretary of State Jenna Griswold, a Democrat, is warning Peters' release will embolden the election denier movement, and added, since the clemency announcement, Peters has continued to spread election falsehoods and conspiracy. I'm Ed Donahue.
0: There are new developments surrounding the trial of the Charlie Kirk shooting suspect. Correspondent Jennifer King reports that one of those developments, the trial, will not take place behind closed doors.
26: In Provo, Utah, defense attorneys for the man accused of killing Charlie Kirk had hoped to keep portions of a preliminary hearing closed during a presentation of evidence. But Judge Tony Graff ruled that the July hearings will be open to the media and the public.
27: The court respectfully denies defendant's motion.
26: The judge says the defense hadn't shown the hearings would prevent Tyler Robinson from getting a fair trial.
27: Much of the evidence the state indicated it intends to offer during the preliminary hearing is already in the public arena.
26: Robinson's charged with aggravated murder and other crimes in the September 10th assassination of the Turning Point USA co-founder. Prosecutors say they intend to seek the death penalty. I'm Jennifer King.
0: America in the Morning for Tuesday, June 2nd, 2026, is produced by Jeff McKay. I'm John Trout. This is Westwood One.
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5: We have early daylight, obviously, but we definitely also have some light fog. Eastside travelers, careful. I-405, especially between the Linwood-Woodinville stretch. Northbound has signage that there's road work still in the right lane as you approach State Route 527. It's 14 minutes from Woodinville to Linwood. Southbound travelers, 13 minutes from Linwood down to Woodinville. Building, it seems okay, but if you find something you want to share, you're always welcome to. Safely, of course, reach out to us at 206-421-1000. Westbound State Route 522, 19 minutes from Monroe down to Woodinville. We had some road work in Monroe on Highway 2, but I think that's all wrapped up. Southbound side of I-5, still about 30 minutes from Everett down to Seattle. Northbound I-5 from Tukwila, I-405 passing the Ship Canal Bridge, about 17 minutes. State Route 512 coming west, a little build coming around the South Hill Mall curve, 21 minutes from Sumner to Lakewood. I'll keep looking there. In the Northwest News Radio Traffic Center, I'm Libby Kay.
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0: This is America in the Morning from Westwood One. Coming up this half hour.
6: President Trump says Israel and Hezbollah have agreed to dial back their fighting. Sagar Meghani, Washington.
7: The wife of a Senate candidate in Maine coming to her husband's defense amid controversy. I'm Clayton Neville.
8: The state of Florida has filed a lawsuit against the makers of ChatGPT.
28: They have chosen profit over public safety.
8: I'm Jennifer King.
29: A North Carolina woman was seen on video being punched by a police officer.
30: We just want the right thing done.
29: I'm Joan Jones.
31: A United Airlines flight to Spain turned back to Newark after a possible security threat.
32: I'm Haya Pinjwani.
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0: Back after these messages.
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0: Welcome back here with America in the Morning. Severe weather, the end of the threat for some, but the beginning for others. With that, here's AccuWeather.com meteorologist Matt Rindy.
1: In the southeast, where thunderstorms have been widespread for several days, the activity is going to be a little bit less today, but we will still see some afternoon development through southern Louisiana into southern Georgia and Florida. And a few of those storms in Georgia and Florida could be strong to severe with damaging winds and flooding rainfall. The rest of the Great Lakes southward to the Tennessee Valley into the Middle Atlantic and northeast will be largely dry today with plenty of sunshine. There can be a few scattered afternoon showers in the central Appalachians, dry most of the time. It's going to be a comfortable afternoon with highs largely in the upper 60s, 70s, and low 80s. Showers and thunderstorms have formed yesterday and continued into early this morning. Will slowly diminish through the rest of the morning hours in parts of Kansas and Nebraska, northward to eastern South Dakota. But the same system that caused these storms will remain in place, and we'll have another round of heavy, gusty thunderstorms over a large area from northeast Colorado into eastern Wyoming and the western Dakotas later this afternoon and tonight. There is potential for damaging winds, hail, and heavy rain, and even a tornado. And the best chance for a tornado will be in the western Dakotas. Additional showers and thunderstorms will develop through the rest of central and eastern Nebraska, southward through central Kansas into northern Texas. These storms will have the potential for heavier rain and flash flooding. Farther west, there will be some lingering clouds and showers through much of Montana into Wyoming, and this will lead to a cooler afternoon with highs only in the 50s and 60s. And then the rest of the west, it's going to be largely dry. We'll have plenty of sunshine. Highs will climb into the 70s and 80s over much of the northwest, and then reach into the 90s in the California valleys, with 100s over a good portion of the southwest. That's the nation's weather. I'm AccuWeather.com meteorologist Matt Rindy.
0: 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President Trump called Israel.

0: the patience to see it through in historic fashion to make sure they never have a nuclear weapon. At the same time, I'm out here on his behalf to ensure that our Pacific allies know exactly where America stands and that we're prepared to defend our interests, stand with our allies, and project power.
1: President Trump says Israel and Hezbollah have agreed to dial back their fighting.
2: Assuming that we're able to get to a final agreement here, we're reopening the Straits of Hormuz. We've already decimated their conventional military, and we're in a position where we could substantially set back their nuclear program, not just during the term of this president, but over the long term. That's a very, very good thing for the American people. So we're not there yet, but we're very close and we keep on working at it.
1: On social media, the president says he spoke with Israeli leader Benjamin Netanyahu and communicated with Hezbollah through mediators. He says the two sides agreed they will not attack each other. His post came after Netanyahu's government ordered attacks in Beirut's southern suburbs. The ongoing fighting is a major obstacle in an emerging deal to extend the Iran war ceasefire.
3: Violations of the ceasefire are themselves indicative of U.S. misconduct and bad faith. You merely intensify the existing mistrust, which rightly must always remain in our minds in any interaction with the American side. These U.S. actions are not merely violations of the ceasefire, they constitute an act of aggression and a violation of Article 2, Paragraph 4 of the United Nations Charter.
1: Tehran's foreign ministry says a ceasefire in Lebanon is an inseparable part of ending the war. Sagar Meghani, Washington.
4: A U.S. Senate race that could tip the balance of power in Congress is playing out in Maine, where the wife of the Democrat candidate for Senate is defending her husband's infidelities and social media spaces. Correspondent Clayton Neville reports.
5: Graham Plattner is the presumptive Democratic nominee who likely will take on Republican Senator Susan Collins in the November midterm elections. This after Democratic primary opponent Maine Governor Janet Mills dropped out of the race in April. Plattner's faced controversy over comments that he's made online and a tattoo that he got during his time in the Marines that's widely recognized as a Nazi symbol. He has since covered that tattoo up, though, and is in the midst of a sexting scandal now. Plattner admitted to exchanging sexual texts with another woman while married. Plattner's wife, Amy Gertner, took to social media to defend her husband.
6: No marriage is perfect, and I don't want a perfect marriage. I want my marriage, and I want to be married to Graham.
5: She explained in the video that being married is hard.
6: Being newly married is hard. Being newly married and going through infertility is hard. Being newly married, going through infertility, and a Senate campaign is hard.
5: She went after reports surrounding her marriage and the sexting scandal in recent days.
6: I find it really shameful that there's a group of media outlets and people who are willing to spread gossip instead of talking about real issues that Graham is running on, like healthcare and education.
5: The winner of the Maine Senate race expected to play a critical role in which party controls the chamber after the midterms. Plattner's been endorsed by Senators Bernie Sanders and Elizabeth Warren. In fact, Sanders doubled down on his support for Plattner this week. And Congressman Ro Khanna sticking with Plattner despite controversy. He announced a get-out-the-vote rally with Plattner in Maine for Friday. I'm Clayton Neville.
4: Calling the artificial intelligence site ChatGPT unsafe, the state of Florida is suing OpenAI, alleging deceptive practices and harm to state residents. Correspondent Jennifer King reports the Sunshine State lawsuit alleges the OpenAI chatbot of encouraging or abetting a range of harmful and violent behavior.
7: The state of Florida has filed a lawsuit against the makers of ChatGPT, claiming the company deceived users and knowingly unleashed a dangerous product.
8: They have chosen profit over public safety.
7: Florida Attorney General James Uffmeyer.
8: We're here to announce that we recently filed a monumental civil lawsuit against Sam Altman and ChatGPT for endangering our kids and deceiving parents into believing that this application is safe for use. It's clearly not. People are getting hurt, parents are getting deceived, and they need to pay for it.
7: In April, Uffmeyer opened a criminal investigation into whether ChatGPT offered advice to

0: the gunman who's charged with killing two people last year at Florida State University.
1: ChatGPT, this is one of the biggest corporations, the best at analyzing and programming data. How can they see somebody planning a murder over hours, days, or even weeks and not step in to fix it, not alert authorities? People like Sam Altman should not be designing these products to be addictive, to go after kids, and to encourage them to do dangerous things.
0: I'm Jennifer King.
2: It's 17 till. Among the stories we're covering next, a routine arrest turns into a career-ending move for a North Carolina police officer. When America in the Morning continues after these messages.
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6: Making your
2: It's 15 till. You're with America in the Morning. There was carnage in Iowa Monday after six people were killed in a shooting spree at multiple locations across a town that police believe stemmed from an apparent domestic dispute. The suspected gunman died from a self-inflicted gunshot wound as officers confronted him. The series of homicides occurred Monday at two residences and a business in the town of Muscatine near Davenport, Iowa. Four of the victims were killed in one home, according to police. The suspect, identified by police as Ryan Willis McFarland, a 52-year-old from Muscatine, left the home prior to police arriving, but tracked him to a trail along the Mississippi River where he took his own life. Authorities say that all of the victims are believed to be family members of the deceased suspect. Shifting gears. A North Carolina police officer is out of a job after he was caught on a doorbell camera punching a woman that he was trying to place under arrest. Correspondent Joan Jones has details, audio courtesy ABC News.
7: Police officer Carson Hyder was arrested and charged with assault inflicting serious injury. But the woman's family says that is not enough.
8: I don't have a warrant or in the house. What are you doing?
9: Let go!
10: But the first officer continues to punch her as she screeches in pain.
9: I got her!
10: Sheree Moore eventually handcuffed and at one point telling officers she's having a mental health crisis, saying she's not on her medication.
7: That's ABC's Morgan Norwood. Now, another officer approaches and tries to stop Hyder. Eventually, they cuffed her and she was charged with several misdemeanors. Her family claimed those charges were dropped, but the county clerk still shows she is charged with breaking and entering and has a court appearance on Friday. And this was not the first time Sherry Moore has been charged with breaking and entering and assaulting a cop. One of her previous charges involves the very same police officer, according to ABC News. Now, as for that officer, Hyder was fired after an administrative investigation. He had turned himself into police on Monday. He has since posted bond. I'm Joan Jones.
2: On the start date of a Baltimore civil trial regarding the destruction of the Francis Scott Key Bridge, a settlement has been reached. Lisa Dwyer reports the case has now been postponed.
4: Instead of hearing opening statements, a federal judge agreed to postpone a civil trial over the 2024 collapse of Baltimore's Francis Scott Key Bridge after a flurry of last-minute settlements resolved most of the remaining claims. The judge will continue to consider legal arguments that could lead to further settlements and possibly end the litigation without a trial. Virtually all of the unresolved claims allege economic losses by businesses and local governments. Settlements last week resolved the remaining claims over the deaths of six construction workers. I'm Lisa Dwyer.
2: A jumbo jet traveling from Newark to Spain had to turn around and go back to New Jersey, and the reason had nothing to do with any problems with the plane. Correspondent Haya Panjwani explains.
6: A United Airlines flight to Spain turned back to Newark after a possible security threat. The flight carrying 190 passengers and 12 crew members returned to Newark because of suspicious four-letter Bluetooth device name. Passengers evacuated while Port Authority police swept the aircraft, and passengers had to be rescreened by TSA and Customs before reboarding. The replacement flight took off early the next day and landed in Spain that afternoon. The incident follows other recent security concerns with United Airlines, including a diverted domestic flight and a collision at Newark Airport earlier this month. I'm Haya Panjwani.
2: Anthropic files for an IPO targeting yet another near-trillion-dollar AI valuation this week. The new old tech guy, Chuck Palm, has more on the story.
9: Anthropic, the company behind the Claude AI assistant, has filed a confidential S-1 with the Securities and Exchange Commission, stepping right into the IPO line behind SpaceX, which hasn't even priced yet. What's really exciting about this is the $965 billion valuation after closing a $65 billion funding round just last week. Anthropic was worth $380 billion last February and is growing faster than the market can keep up. Their revenue is just as shocking, projecting $10.9 billion in revenue this quarter alone. That's more than double the prior 3 months. They've already told investors they'll cross $50 billion annualized before the end of June. The first profitable quarter might just be around the corner. They've also hired the same firm that took Google public back in 2004, and that's no coincidence. They're targeting an October listing, letting SpaceX land first, and the market settle before moving in. Wall Street just got a lot more interesting this year, with two companies topping nearly $1 trillion in AI going public in the same calendar year. That's not a trend, that's a signal. Both major cryptos trending downward, with Bitcoin at $70,900 and Ethereum at $1,990. Follow the new old tech guy on X, at Chuck Palm.
2: Here's Tuesday Sports on America in the Morning with our Robert Workman. Robert?
11: June 1st is a big day on the NFL calendar with salary cap implications, and we saw several big moves yesterday. The Browns sent two-time Defensive Player of the Year Myles Garrett to the Rams for Pro Bowl pass rusher Jared Verse, plus a first-round pick in next year's NFL draft and two other picks. Garrett set the single-season sack record last year with 23. Then the Eagles traded star wideout A.J. Brown to the Patriots for a number one pick in 28 and a number five next year. Brown has hit 1,000 receiving yards six times in his career and used to play for Coach Mike Vrabel in Tennessee. The Giants signed three receivers, including their former number one choice, Odell Beckham Jr., and Russell Wilson is reportedly heading to New York as well. Not to back up Geno Smith with the Jets, as had been rumored, but to CBS on the NFL Today. At the French Open, the quarterfinal matchups are set, and no American presence in either draw. Madison Keys, Francis Tiafo, and unseeded Zachary Svaja were all ousted on Monday. But Serena Williams announced that she's coming back. After nearly 4 years in retirement, she's accepted a wild card to play doubles at Queen's Club in London next week. Baseball, the Rangers edge the Cardinals 2-1, giving Jacob deGrom career win number 100.
12: Who would have thought, you know, as a kid, your goal was to just play Major League Baseball and for it to become a reality and, you know, win 100 games in the Major Leagues. You know, it's kind of crazy to think about.
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2: Thank you, Robert. It's 7 till. When we return on America in the Morning, turmoil continues behind the scenes at television's most famous news magazine and following a cancer diagnosis. A pop icon returns to the stage after these messages.
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2: It's 5 till. America in the Morning continues. In a remarkable sign of the turmoil at CBS top-rated 60 Minutes, during an introductory meeting between the staff and the show's new executive producer, longtime correspondent Scott Pelley said CBS News head Barry Weiss was murdering the show and accused its new producer of having slender qualifications for the job. Correspondent Ed Donahue reports on the latest trouble at the network show.
20: Tensions are growing under new management at CBS News. Last week, CBS fired 60 Minutes executive producer Tanya Simon and correspondent Sharon Alfonsi and Cecilia Vega. At a meeting to start the week, a longtime anchor spoke up.
21: I'm Scott Pelley.
20: According to a detailed report on the Status website, Pelley said CBS News head Barry Weiss is murdering the show and accused Simon's replacement as executive producer Nick Bilton of having slender qualifications for the job. The report says Weiss was not at the meeting. Bilton insisted Weiss does love CBS News and 60 Minutes. Pelley countered by saying she was brought in to kill it and she's doing exactly that. A person close to CBS leadership tells the AP it's disappointing Pelley's accusations were being aired publicly despite efforts to engage with him privately. I'm Ed Donahue.
2: Legendary singer Barry Manilow is opening up about his cancer scare and is planning an upcoming tour. Entertainment reporter Kevin Carr with details.
22: So far, this has been a year of ups and downs for music legend Barry Manilow. He started things off recovering from a lobectomy to treat stage 1 lung cancer, an operation that put him in the ICU for 7 days. The recovery also caused him to delay his arena tour into the summer. On the positive side, in March, he dropped the single Once Before I Go for his upcoming album, What a Time, which releases this Friday. This led to another piece of very good news, which he announced on Instagram in March.
1: Our latest single, Once Before I Go, just entered the top 10 on the pop chart. How do you like that? I'm 100 years old with a top 10 single.
22: Manilow, who is only turning 83 this month, was interviewed on Good Morning America Monday, and he opened up about his health.
1: I'm doing good. It took longer than I thought it was going to take to get past this lung cancer.
22: While he is now cancer-free, Manilow was not left unscathed. The surgery took its toll, and the singer has concerns about his ability to perform.
1: My voice, I don't know whether it's coming back. I did my first sound check about a month ago, and I didn't sound like me at all.
22: Manilow remains optimistic, especially in the light of the success of Once Before I Go.
1: I mean, I haven't had a top 10 single since Washington crossed the Delaware.
22: I'm Kevin Carr.
2: That's our show for today, Tuesday, June 2nd, 2026. America in the Morning is produced by Jeff McKay. I'm John Trout. This is Westwood One.
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25: Sherry Preston. The shaky ceasefire in Iran is holding, but it is shakier following Israel's further movement into Lebanon, which Iran says is a violation. On Monday, President Trump called Israeli Prime Minister Benjamin Netanyahu.
26: Sources describing the call as tense, with President Trump fuming at Netanyahu over the escalation. At one point asking him, "What the expletive are you doing?" and accusing Netanyahu of being ungrateful. The president then writing on social media that Israel and Hezbollah agreed to scale back the fighting, saying the talks are continuing at a rapid pace.
25: ABC's Rachel Scott. Ukraine firing hundreds of drones and missiles into Ukraine's capital overnight. Russia firing them. 17 people killed, more than 100 wounded. It's election day in several states, including California, where reality star Spencer Pratt is among the candidates running for mayor of Los Angeles.
27: I just want people to feel safe.
28: Pratt rose to fame on the early 2000s MTV show The Hill. His campaign has taken aim at incumbent Mayor Karen Bass as she's battled low approval ratings triggered largely by her response to last year's devastating wildfires.
25: ABC's Trevor Ault, the top two vote getters in the mayor and governor's races, will move on to the general election unless somebody gets 50%, then they win outright. Newark Mayor Ross Baraka is expected to announce a lawsuit today against the operators of the ICE detention center in the protests in Newark, Delaney Hall. ABC's Phil Tate is there.
29: Now, Newark police, they're front and center, securing the half-mile stretch near Delaney Hall. Mayor Baraka called state police's tactics overly aggressive, announcing Newark police would be taking over. Days ago, state police were brought in by New Jersey Governor Mikey Sherrill in an effort to prevent ICE from escalating violence and to keep the state of affairs in check.
25: Family members are speaking out against conditions inside, calling them abhorrent. Delaney Hall's private operator says that's not true. You're listening to ABC News.
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25: Twin crises, one infrastructure, the other political in a Texas city.
3: Corpus Christi is bordered on two sides by water, but is in a long-term drought and considering a controversial plan to build a desalination plant in its inner harbor. One study finds no risk of environmental harm, but city council member Carolyn Vaughn is skeptical.
4: I'm going to have to be convinced the bay is not going to be harmed.
3: At the same time, Mayor Paulette Guajardo faces a hearing today on her possible removal from office for her handling of tax breaks in a hotel development. Jim Ryan, ABC News.
25: Justice Department says it will abide by a judge's ruling against the $1.8 billion so-called anti-weaponization fund set up as a part of the lawsuit that President Trump dropped against the IRS. Outside Philadelphia, an illegal cockfighting ring has been busted. ABC's John Paul was there as police moved in on the chickens and their owners.
5: It's okay, honey. It's okay.
6: Our cameras are rolling as state and local police, along with the SPCA, raided a warehouse. Inside, police say they interrupted a cockfight in progress.
7: There was food set up, drinks set up.
6: Nicole Wilson is the director of animal law enforcement for the SPCA. She says this was a complex operation involving 25 people from as far away as New York. They say they found 52 live chickens and three that had already died from fighting.
25: Cockfighting is illegal in all 50 states and the District of Columbia. I'm Sherry Preston, ABC News.
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8: Coming up this hour on a wonderful Tuesday morning, what do we have for you? 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
24: 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Good morning. Early daylight. Not quite over the tree line yet, but not far from it. It's already looking pretty bright on I-5 coming up toward the Nisqually Bridge. From Lacey to DuPont, it's about 13 minutes. Don't have any delay just yet with the JBLM DuPont gate closure ongoing. We're okay in the Central Sound on I-5 and 167. State Route 5 travelers, you're good too. Both directions around the South Hill Mall curve between Lakewood and Sumner. Either side's about 21 minutes. 167 coming north of 410 out of Sumner up to Auburn. Standard 12 minutes. You got another 14 from Highway 18 to get up to I-405. Eastside travelers building well through Renton on northbound 405. That's 14 minutes. Southbound 405, Linwood down to Bellevue is about 21. Between Linwood and Woodinville, you'll need maybe 13. I think this early sunrise is going to deal with this light fog I saw in the north sound, so we should be clearer. I-5 southbound is delayed, though, exiting at Boeing Freeway. Pretty routine, however, there was a stall reported here earlier. In the Northwest News Radio Traffic Center, I'm Libby Kay.
8: And taking a look at the forecast, well, it looks like we've got sunny and warm conditions this afternoon. Look for highs ranging from the low 80s near the Puget Sound to mid to upper 80s on the east side. Hottest day of the week so far. A few clouds tonight, lows near 60 degrees. Possible morning mist tomorrow, then some sun breaks around the afternoon. Although it's not going to be nearly as warm as it looks for temperatures to be around 70 degrees. And then it looks like we've got temperatures going to be up in the upper 60s as we head towards Thursday and into the weekend. At the moment, clear skies, 54 in downtown Seattle.
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8: I'm Jeff Pogela, in for Eric Heintz. Here's what we're following. The Seattle Kraken have a new high-profile minority owner. Northwest News Radio's Zach Wildfang has details.
9: Melinda French Gates is joining One Roof Sports and Entertainment as a minority owner. That ownership group controls the Seattle Kraken. along with Climate Pledge Arena, Memorial Stadium, and the Kraken practice facilities. Kraken owner Samantha Holloway sat down with Melinda French Gates inside the team's locker room to discuss what inspired her investment in the organization.
1: You know, Seattle's long been my home, so I was thrilled when you formed the ownership group that you did. You've now taken control of Climate Pledge Arena. I just think it says volumes about the Seattle fan base and what can be built here. So it was my great honor to join you.
9: The move comes as Holloway continues to work towards a bid for an NBA expansion franchise. Zach Wildfang, Northwest News Radio.
8: And from hockey to soccer. We're just 2 weeks away from the beginning of Seattle's World Cup matches, and the FBI has a warning. Northwest News Radio's Austin Smith with details.
10: Officials say the amount of scammers posting fake websites is ramping up. These are made to have you think you're buying legitimate tickets or merchandise in order to steal your sensitive information. 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These are just some examples released by the FBI, and they say more websites are likely to pop up as the countdown to kickoff continues. So before you do anything World Cup related, check your website carefully. 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
11: 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The pass applies to services with fares up to $3 for adults and up to $1 for reduced fare riders. However, it does not cover fares of Washington State Ferries, Kitsap Transit Fast Ferries, and select regional services. You may also have to pay extra if using King County Water Taxi, Seattle Center Monorail, and Sounder Trains. Though this is a new program for our area, cities across the country already have similar passes. These include places like San Francisco, Atlanta, Washington, D.C., and many more. After this program ends, Orca will review its options for an extension. Lillian James, Northwest News Radio.
8: And police continue the search for a hit-and-run driver that sent two people to a hospital on Sunday night. 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
12: It happened just before midnight in Seattle's Chinatown International District. A driver near 12th and Jackson accelerated, ended up on the sidewalk where the vehicle hit two men. Seattle police say the suspect did not stop but continued westbound on Jackson. The two men, ages 29 and 36, both seriously hurt and are being treated at a local hospital. Police have not released much information about the suspect or the vehicle that the suspect was driving at the time. Brian Calvert, Northwest News Radio.
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8: 5:10, I'm Jeff Pogel. Owning a home is part of the American dream, but for so many, it's out of reach. Young Black Homeowners is an organization working to educate people in our region about their options. CEO Anjane Slaughter spoke with Aaron Wright on the Northwest Connect podcast about why this work is so critical.
13: It's this big goal that we're sold, and it feels like the bridge is so far. Talk me through kind of the issues that people that are aspiring to be homeowners are facing in this region.
14: Absolutely. Well, I think you hit it right on the head. You know, a lot of people are worried about affordability. You know, they look at our average home price, which in King County is sitting around $980,000. Pierce County is sitting around $560,000. But when you're a first-time home buyer, when you don't come from a family that has wealth, you can't inherit properties in desirable neighborhoods, you're often stumped with, well, how is this even going to be possible for me? I'm making $100K or maybe less a year. I'm living paycheck to paycheck. I got mouths to feed. And then the cost of everything else around us is also going up with gas and groceries. So, you know, it can look gloomy out there, you know, not just weather-wise. And so I'm so happy to be that light and shining beacon as not only a real estate professional that's from this area and born and raised here in Seattle, but I have a background in law and policy. So a lot of the work that we do within YBH, we're creating programs that never existed before, which is really exciting. It gives us an opportunity to instill some hope and inspiration in people's lives.
13: And I love hearing your energy when you're discussing kind of what your goals are and what you're doing for people. Where does this passion come from?
14: Well, you know, I think it was my God-given gift. We're all given gifts. Mine just happens to be passion for the betterment of marginalized communities. You know, I'm born and raised into a single-parent household where we didn't come from wealth. In fact, it was the quite opposite. You know, we relied on government assistance, free before-school programs and school lunches, communities, villages, you know. Growing up, even though we didn't have much, my mom made sure that we always gave back. We always volunteered because we knew how important these organizations were to us and just making it. And so that, you know, was instilled in me, this passion, this community driven purpose, at a very young age. So that's where it comes from, Aaron. It's just who I am. You know, it's in me. It's not on me. I can't say anything else.
13: Yeah. No, that is for sure. And it's one of those things where it's having the cash and having the information. And it's kind of, I think having both of those, or at least one of those, puts you in a good position. And I think there are a lot of folks, myself included, that have no cash and no information. So. Right. Walk me through kind of like what you are doing for folks when it comes to the education part of learning how to get your ducks in a row to becoming a homeowner.
14: Absolutely. Well, you know, I've been in real estate now almost 10 years. YBH, we're 4 years old as a company. But when I first got into real estate, I knew through my undergraduate experience that, oh, you know, I got to get real estate. I got to get this information about this number one wealth building tool to community. So I got licensed right after I graduated, within 2 or 3 months, and immediately started teaching first-time homebuyer classes through the Washington State Housing and Finance Commission.
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2: This is the Bloomberg Money Minute. The turnaround at Victoria's Secret is building momentum. The company has been focusing on bras and the pink brand that's geared toward younger shoppers. Victoria's Secret has said it's trying to embrace a new era of sexy, even recently changing its ticker symbol to VSXY as part of its repositioning. The retailer boosting its financial outlook for the year as the business continues to show signs of progress. Checking on the markets, even though President Trump is optimistic that the U.S. can reach an interim peace deal with Iran over the next week, stock futures are still heading for a lower open. On the other hand, shares of Marvell Technology surging in early trading. NVIDIA CEO Jensen Huang is predicting the semiconductor and networking company to be the next business to hit $1 trillion. NVIDIA has something to gain in saying so. The chip giant took a $2 billion stake in Marvell 3 months ago as part of a broader partnership. Courtney Donahoe, Bloomberg Radio.
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8: Here's the latest from Libby K.
15: Have reports of a crash northbound side of I-5 Tacoma on the off-ramp to Portland Avenue. I'm not able to visually confirm that. I do see volume building up somewhat coming past the spur, but I'm not seeing a major jam up, and I certainly don't have a delayed travel time for you. Tacoma to Federal Way is 11 minutes. You're okay coming around the Fife curve. Federal Way to SeaTac about 13 minutes, and you'll need about 19 from I-405 to get over the Ship Canal Bridge. But again, we seem to be building well. If you're starting out of the north sound to I-5, Everett down to Seattle is about 31 minutes. You are delayed exiting at Boeing Freeway. Had reports of a stall hill earlier. You're okay, though. Westbound Highway 2, 14 minutes tops to get across the trestle from Lake Stevens to I-5 in Everett. Eastside travelers, 405 is okay. Linwood down to Bellevue, still 21 minutes. You're a little busier toward Canyon Park. Northbound fills in through Renton up to Bellevue off of the Valley Freeway. You'll need about 14 minutes. In the Northwest News Radio Traffic Center, I'm Libby Kaye.
8: 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Now checking the forecast. Well, it looks like we've got some haze out there at the moment, but that's going to be burning off real quickly. Sunny and warm later on today. Look for highs ranging in the low 80s to mid to upper 80s on the east side. And then tonight, few clouds, lows near 60, back down to 70 degrees tomorrow. At the moment, we've got a little bit of that haze and 54 degrees in downtown Seattle. Time now for a check of sports, and the Mariners do it again. 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
16: It's lucky seven for the M's.
17: Broken bat, drop in, base hit, they've done it again! This time, Cole Young, once more for the Mariners!
16: That's Aaron Goldsmith of M's TV on the call as Cole Young hit an RBI single in the 10th to give the M's a 3-2 win over the visiting New York Mets. Young went 2-for-3 with the game-winning RBI, while Josh Naylor and Cole Emerson each hit home runs. Gabe Speier earned the win in relief. That win puts the M's 2.5 games up on the Rangers in the AL West. The teams will continue their series tonight. First pitch is 6:40. The Storm lost their third game in a row, losing 79-56 to the Dallas Wings on the road. They made just 20 of 61 field goal attempts, including just 4 of 19 from three-point distance. The Storm are back home tomorrow to play the Phoenix Mercury. The Carolina Hurricanes host the Vegas Golden Knights in Game 1 of the Stanley Cup Finals tonight in Raleigh. Both teams are seeking their second NHL championship. Carolina lifted the cup in 2006. Vegas won it all in 2023. The puck drops at 5:30 on ABC. The Seahawks' defense of their championship just got a little harder. The LA Rams acquired defensive end Miles Garrett from the Cleveland Browns. Garrett set an NFL record with 23 sacks last season. That's a check of your sports. I'm Eric Heintz, Northwest News Radio.
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8: 521, I'm Jeff Pogela in for Aaron Heintz. Two people have been arrested for the killing of a 17-year-old Parkland boy whom deputies say was shot during a robbery. Pierce County Sheriff's Office says the arrests are connected to the May 24th death of Braylon Diaz. Como News reports the Diaz was walking with his girlfriend near 102nd Street South and South Sheridan Avenue when a group in a red car approached them, demanded his necklace, and then shot him. Deputies say a 26-year-old woman was arrested late Sunday at a Walmart in Tulalip. A 25-year-old man was arrested earlier in Snohomish County, then transferred to Pierce County. Formal charges have not yet been announced. A man is behind bars after an early morning stabbing yesterday in Seattle's University District just before 8 a.m. Seattle police found a 21-year-old man with stab wounds near the Safeway along Brooklyn Avenue Northeast. His injuries are non-life-threatening. Officials located the suspect
0: about a block away. A 19-year-old pleads not guilty to a triple shooting outside a Seattle nightclub. Natalie Fahmy with Como News reports.
4: In a quick court proceeding,
20: enter pleas of not guilty on his behalf.
4: During his arraignment, counsel for 19-year-old Jamari McQueen entered three not guilty pleas for three counts of assault in the first degree. According to charging documents on May 18th, McQueen is seen on surveillance video getting into a fistfight outside Kultura nightclub in Seattle's Capitol Hill neighborhood.
0: Prosecutors say when club security tried to usher him away, he opened fire, hitting the person he was in a fight with and two bystanders. He's being held on $1.5 million bail. His trial is set for July 20th. Local theater group turns a costly setback into a community success story. Northwest News Radio's Denise Whitaker explains.
21: The setback came courtesy of vandals who tore apart two rooftop air conditioning units at the Taproot Theater, stripping out copper wiring. The theater immediately launched an emergency fundraising campaign with a goal of raising $400,000 to replace the units and save their summer season of performances. The final total raised came to more than $422,000. So they got new HVAC units installed last month, just in time to avoid canceling a single performance. Taproot says the repairs mean summer programming can move forward as planned, including youth camps that begin later this month and the musical Joseph and the Amazing Technicolor Dreamcoat, which opens in July. This is the company's 50th anniversary season. Denise Whitaker, Northwest News Radio.
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0: Well, let's get a check of the roadways, and for that, we turn to Libby Kay.
15: Thank you, Jeff. We're still delay-free in terms of our sunrise. We've got plenty of early daylight, not too bright anywhere that I have noticed. I-5 coming north over the Nisqually Bridge is good. Still between Lacey and DuPont, it's 14 minutes with the JBLM DuPont gate closure until next Tuesday. We've had some pretty significant tie-ups in the morning, upwards of a half an hour extra. So far, so good, though, but plan for that delay if you do head out a little bit later. I-5 coming north in Tacoma has reports of an accident on your off-ramp to 54. You seem to be okay through here. No major delay on SR-16 across the Narrows Bridge heading east to I-5. 167 coming out of Sumner builds well from State Route 410 to Highway 18, maybe 15 minutes. Another maybe 16 from Auburn up to Renton. 405 on the east side looks okay. Northbound is building past Maple Valley Highway. You got 15 minutes now from Renton to Bellevue. Southbound 405 is good. Coming past Canyon Park down from Linwood to Woodinville. Standard 13 minutes. 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
22: Getting ready for a toasty Tuesday. We are talking about temperatures back into the 80s to near 90 this afternoon through Puget Sound, especially warm from Olympia south to the state line. A one-day-only surge of heat. We will increase our cloud cover pretty quickly tonight, drop into the 60s tomorrow. Widely scattered showers start to roll on through for the middle and end of the week as well. In the Cobble 4 Weather Center, I'm meteorologist Shannon O'Donnell.
0: And around the sound, it looks like we've got some sunshine up in Everett, 53 degrees. Bremerton reporting clear skies and 51. Kent, 56 and sunny. Sunny and 54 in Puyallup. Tacoma, clear skies and 54. Bellevue, 55 and sunny. And it looks like we've got sunny skies and 56 degrees in downtown Seattle.
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26: John Deere's massive right-to-repair settlement could change how modern farm equipment is serviced across America. Deere agreed to a $99 million settlement tied to claims that farmers faced higher costs because software restrictions limited independent repairs on tractors and combines. Under the agreement, Deere also pledged broader access to diagnostic and repair tools for the next decade. American Farmland Owner reports supporters believe the case represents a major shift in the growing right-to-repair movement, especially for agriculture, where downtime during planting and harvest can quickly become financially devastating for many independent farming operations nationwide. I'm Ken Chester.
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11: ABC News, I'm Sherry Preston. More attacks in Lebanon despite President Trump's push for a ceasefire there. Lebanon's state-run news agency says Israeli forces carried out 3 strikes, and the IDF says it intercepted rocket and drone attacks aimed toward northern Israel. President Trump and the Justice Department saying they will abide by a court order temporarily freezing the anti-weaponization fund. Here's ABC's Jonathan Carl.
25: The court proceedings are moving forward, but what's really happening is open revolt in Congress over this fund. And the president, I think, by coming out and saying, I'm going to abide by the court's rulings on this, is trying to forestall an effort to kill it in Congress.
11: Russia firing a fresh barrage of missiles and drones into Ukraine overnight, killing 17 people. And officials warn that death toll could go up. Voters go to primary polls in 6 states today, including California, where there are big races for governor and L.A. mayor. This is ABC News.
24: When you need to know, Northwest News Radio. Here's Eric Heintz with a quick review of our top local stories.
0: I'm Jeff Bojala, in for Eric Heintz. Melinda French-Gates joining the One Roof Sports and Entertainment Organization as a minority owner. This comes as the majority owner, Samantha Holloway, who owns the Kraken, continues to work towards a bid for NBA expansion in Seattle. The FBI warning soccer fans about fake websites stealing sensitive information. FIFA's official and only website is FIFA.com, FIFA.com. Two people have been arrested for the killing of a 17-year-old Parkland boy whom deputies say was shot during a robbery. Investigators say the case remains active and they are still looking for additional people of interest. And the Orca Card now offering a 3-day Puget Pass. That pass offers unlimited public transportation for select services across the Puget Sound region. Now to stories you haven't heard yet this hour. Governor Bob Ferguson has signed an executive order aimed at further supporting women in the workplace. Northwest News Radio's Lillian James reports this order specifically targets women experiencing menopause and perimenopause.
2: Round of applause for everybody who made this happen. A lot of hard work.
8: Surrounded by advocates, medical professionals, policy leaders, and labor representatives, Governor Ferguson signed the bill that ensures cabinet agencies have appropriate measures to support employees experiencing menopause symptoms.
13: I'm also directing the Women's Commission to develop training materials on menopause and perimenopause accommodations.
8: According to the Mayo Clinic, 75% of women in the U.S. work during menopause, and an estimated $1.8 billion nationwide is lost annually due to productivity losses because of symptoms.
14: Right now in Washington, there are 600,000 women in our workforce that are between the ages of 40 and 59.
8: Brittany Gregory, executive director of the Washington State Women's Commission, says the executive order aims to create standards for workplace accommodations, in turn improving the economy and supporting women.
14: By issuing an executive level directive to create standard for menopause accommodations in the workplace, we become one of the first states to say that women should not have to suffer in silence.
8: Lillian James, Northwest News Radio.
0: A major Medicaid fraud scheme has been stopped. The man responsible is now convicted of 11 charges. King County jury found David Jenga guilty of leading the organized crime and identity theft ring after investigators say he stole the identities of licensed nurses. He then used those IDs to place unqualified imposters in nursing homes and long care facilities across the state. The AG's office says the fake nurses often lacked basic medical skills and sometimes gave residents the wrong medications. Prosecutors say Jenga kept most of the money paid by healthcare facilities while paying the imposters far less. He will be sentenced later this month. It's 5:34.
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16: Hey, Jeff, since we're talking about how hot of a day it's going to be today, for folks who are heading out early and maybe spending their day in their vehicles on the road, might be a good idea to just keep extra water with you throughout the day. All right, so sun's coming up. It's not bright just yet that I have seen. North Sounders, you're okay on I-5 southbound. You are delayed somewhat trying to exit there at Boeing Freeway. It's about 17 minutes from Everett to Linwood. Everett down to Seattle is 33, and I'm still not seeing a big jam up anywhere just yet coming down through Shoreline. Obviously, we still have no express lanes. Come next Monday morning, everything will be paused for the Revive I-5 work for about a month. So we'll get some reprieve, but we still have several more days to work through these southbound I-5 tie-ups. For now, you're good. Coming south on 405 out of Linwood, you need about 22 minutes down toward Bellevue. Building routinely. You see something, though, and you want to share, you're welcome. 206-421-1000. In the Northwest News Radio Traffic Center, I'm Libby Kay.
0: And a check of the forecast, sunny and warm day, highs ranging from the low 80s near the water, upper 80s inland. Looks like a few clouds tonight, lows near 60, possible morning mist tomorrow, and then the temperatures return back to more normal, cooling to near 70 degrees. Taking a look at conditions throughout the Sound, it looks like we've got some clear skies, 51 in Bremerton, Tacoma clear in 54, Everett sunny in 53, Bellevue sunny in 55, sunny in 56 now in downtown Seattle. 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Federal Way Public Schools will pay a multi-million dollar settlement following a lawsuit involving a former teacher. The school district agreed to pay $15 million to two women who say they were abused as middle school students in the 2010s. The case involved Glenfield Watkins, a former math teacher who pleaded guilty in 2023 to third-degree rape of a child, according to the Seattle Times. Civil lawsuit claimed in the district claimed the district ignored years of predatory behavior at Tota Middle School in Kent, which is now called Evergreen Middle School. Local reports say a school administrator allegedly walked into Watkins' locked classroom during an assault but failed to report it. The district admitted liability for gender-based discrimination and negligence in court while disputing the extent of that liability. More people are going without health care after federal funding changes. Northwest News Radio's Austin Smith walks us through where those drops are in Washington State.
4: From last year to this year, we saw a 13% reduction in people enrolling for care through the Washington Health Benefit Exchange, people who aren't covered by work or other government programs like Medicaid. The Washington State Standard reports that's the largest dip in the program's history of 13 years after Congress fails to extend subsidies for the Affordable Care Act. And not a single county saw an increase in enrollment, but hit the hardest were rural areas, with Garfield County seeing 30% less people enroll for care. Others seeing a sharp decline are San Juan, Franklin, Pacific, and Wakayakum. Austin Smith, Northwest News Radio.
0: Now here's the latest health news with Scott Pringle.
15: An experimental drug is nearly doubling the survival rates for people with advanced pancreatic cancer. A new study in the New England Journal of Medicine found that patients with spreading pancreatic cancer who took this new drug reduced their risk of dying by 60% if they had previously had treatment. Dr. Catherine Free is from Pancreatic Cancer

0: or the day of, but just making sure that if you are marinating anything, you're going to make sure that you keep it in the refrigerator.
1: Health update, I'm Scott Pringle.
2: Meanwhile, a new lawsuit against the genetic testing company 23andMe has been filed in California. The suit alleges the company didn't do enough to safeguard customers' private information during a 2023 data breach. We get more from ABC's Stephanie Ramos.
3: California Attorney General Rob Bonta says hackers were able to operate inside the company's systems for 5 months, accessing data linked to nearly 7 million users. Court documents say in July of 2023, 23andMe detected more than 1 million login attempts to a single customer account in just one day. Investigators say that should have been a clear red flag of a cyber attack, but the company failed to act.
2: And in the first what's expected to be a flurry of public offerings is getting underway. ABC's Mike Dubusky explains.
4: Anthropic has filed paperwork with the Securities and Exchange Commission, kicking off the early stages of a planned public offering. The SEC will now review the company's finances, which are private for now, but will be released ahead of that IPO if it's approved. Anthropic is one of several AI companies that are planning to go public. Elon Musk's SpaceX, which owns his artificial intelligence company xAI, filed paperwork last month, and an IPO for OpenAI is also widely expected in the coming months. Mike Dubusky, ABC News.
2: Northwest News Time coming up on 5:40. Now, President Trump set to headline the opening ceremony of the Great American State Fair on June 24th. The event, organized by Freedom 250, is scheduled to take place on the National Mall as part of America's 250th anniversary celebration. But it's facing setbacks, with a majority of musicians slated to perform now pulling out. Here's ABC's Allison Kosick.
5: It's unclear what information the artists were given by Freedom 250 organizers. But organizers tell ABC News the fair is not being canceled. Instead, they are adding the president's opening ceremony on June 24th, one day before the fair is set to begin.
2: It's 5:41.
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7: A flight from Newark to Spain was grounded mid-flight after a joke compromised security. It is a really bizarre story, and ABC's Alex Stone is here to break it down. Alex?
8: Well, yeah, so this is an interesting one, and there's a lot of debate today of should a plane, an airline, have to waste hundreds of thousands of dollars in fuel and everybody on board, their time and vacation plans and everything, if there is a Bluetooth or a hotspot name out there titled bomb. And yeah, that's what occurred. And there is debate. Some are saying this is ridiculous that we're doing this now, that, you know, kids name their phones all kinds of things, and then that is what goes out there is their hotspot name or their Bluetooth name. And, you know, maybe some kid just had to name that and didn't do it, thinking he was getting on the plane. Or maybe it was a secret message and they needed to turn around. They did turn around. The United flight was going Newark to Spain on Saturday night. But as they were out over the Atlantic Ocean, they had been flying. Somebody noticed there was a wireless signal on somebody's device, and that device was titled bomb. And you can listen to air traffic control here.
9: Someone decides to name their Bluetooth device a certain four-letter word, so they're evacuating the aircraft.
8: That four-letter word was bomb, and the FAA called it a passenger disturbance. The pilot came on, told everybody this is not a joke. It is very serious. We have one passenger on board that thinks that they are making a joke. The pilot said that they were going to go back to Newark, and federal agents were going to be waiting to board. They did. The flight had 190 passengers, 12 crew on board. They landed back in Newark, New Jersey. Law enforcement was waiting. Everybody got off. They all had to be swept. They were told while they were on board the plane, everybody turn off their Bluetooth. And then eventually, they have no idea whose device it was because it went off as well. Then everybody was cleared, and they got back on, and they got a new crew because the crew had timed out, and they went on to Spain many hours later. But it was a big delay, a lot of money and fuel, everything else, for a wireless signal on board the plane titled bomb.
7: I guess the old adage holds true, better safe than sorry, but Alex, has anything else happened like this recently?
8: No, I mean, typically when you talk about a passenger disturbance, it's people fighting or a threat that's been called in, you know, an actual threat that has been made against an aircraft. But just a Wi-Fi signal or a Bluetooth signal, no. And I mean, I've been on planes before where you go to hook up to the airplane Wi-Fi, and people's devices all over are named all kinds of crazy things. Many of them are often sexual, and you look at them and go, ooh, man, why would you name your phone that? And just continue on. Well, this one, somebody noticed it was bomb. They alerted flight attendants, and then they alerted the cockpit, and then they had to return.

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3: This is the Bloomberg Money Minute. The turnaround at Victoria's Secret is building momentum. The company has been focusing on bras and the pink brand that's geared toward younger shoppers. Victoria's Secret has said it's trying to embrace a new era of sexy, even recently changing its ticker symbol to VSXY as part of its repositioning. The retailer boosting its financial outlook for the year as the business continues to show signs of progress. Checking on the markets, even though President Trump is optimistic that the U.S. can reach an interim peace deal with Iran over the next week, stock futures are still heading for a lower open. On the other hand, shares of Marvell Technology surging in early trading. NVIDIA CEO Jensen Huang is predicting the semiconductor and networking company to be the next business to hit $1 trillion. NVIDIA has something to gain in saying so. The chip giant took a $2 billion stake in Marvell 3 months ago as part of a broader partnership. Courtney Donahoe, Bloomberg Radio.
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1: 5:44, let's get the latest. Once again, here's Libby King.
4: Jeff, don't have reports of any accidents. Travel time's pretty standard, too, as it climbs up. We'll start coming out of Everett. You're about 36 minutes to get down towards Seattle. Maybe 17 of that between Highway 2 and the Linwood split. You look okay on 405 coming from Linwood down to Bellevue. 22 minutes, heaviest just approaching and past State Route 527. 23 minutes now, westbound State Route 522 if you're getting out of Monroe to get down toward Woodinville. Again, plenty of early daylight. Not seeing anywhere just yet with sun glare delay. I'll certainly keep watching. 405 coming up through Renton's heaviest passing Maple Valley Highway. Renton up to Bellevue is now 17 minutes. I-5 good though in both directions and towards Seattle with no express lanes on the southbound side. We're still delay free coming out of Shoreline. That's a 15 minute travel time. Northbound not seeing any delay pockets just yet between I-405 and the Ship Canal Bridge is up to 20 minutes. You look like you're okay up toward the West Seattle Bridge and I-90. In the Northwest News Radio Traffic Center, I'm Libby Kay.
1: 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Now it's time for a check of the forecast. Let's get the latest from Shannon O'Donnell.
5: As promised, it's going to be our toasty day this week. Just one day of temperatures surging into the 80s to the low 90s around Puget Sound. About 85, 86 out of downtown Seattle. Closer to 90 in the east side communities like Issaquah and Eatonville and from Olympia south toward Portland. But by tomorrow, already the clouds starting to take over. That'll drop us back into the 60s on Wednesday. Widely scattered showers possible through the end of the week. In the Come-A-Four Weather Center, I'm meteorologist Shannon O'Donnell.
1: Sun's rising and it's about 56 degrees now in downtown Seattle. Time now for a check of sports, and the Mariners keep on rolling. 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
6: The M's do it again. They won their seventh game in a row by edging the visiting New York Mets last night 3-2. Cole Young had the game-winning hit with an RBI single in the 10th inning. He went 2-for-3, plus the game-winning RBI.
7: Feels good to get a win, so keep it going.
8: Yeah, that's huge. You know, that Randy still was big, brought the infield in, so, you know, sack fly would have done the job, but, you know, it makes it so much easier to hit when the infield's in, so just the little things go such a long way.
6: Josh Naylor and Cole Emerson both hit home runs for the home side. After hitting his home run, Naylor exited the game with back spasms. Manager Dan Wilson said Naylor's status is day-to-day. Both sides play again tonight. First pitch is 6:40. The Storm lose 79-56 on the road to the Dallas Wings. They're back home tomorrow to play the Phoenix Mercury. The Stanley Cup Finals begin tonight. Carolina hosts Vegas in Game 1 in Raleigh. Both teams are seeking their second NHL championship. Carolina lifted the cup in 2006. Vegas won it all in 2023. The puck drops at 5:30 on ABC. As previously reported, former Seahawk Russell Wilson is set to join CBS Sports as an analyst. ESPN reports Wilson had an offer to be the backup quarterback for the New York Jets. After leaving Seattle for stints with Denver, Pittsburgh, and the New York Giants, Russ isn't officially retiring just yet, but is pressing pause on his playing career. And that's your check of sports. Eric Heitz, Northwest News Radio.
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1: 550, I'm Jeff Pogue. Thanks to new ideas from state workers, Washington is doing rather well at saving money, Northwest News Radio's Denise Whitaker explains.
11: The state is recognizing about 20 employees for finding creative ways to save taxpayers money. The state productivity board is awarding 3 employee teams and 2 individuals for coming up with ideas expected to save the state more than $1 million a year. The biggest savings come from a Department of Fish and Wildlife team that automated purchase card reconciliation, which cuts a month-long process down to just a few days. That process is going to save the state nearly $894,000 a year. Other projects include moving a secure computer platform in-house at the Secretary of State's office and streamlining mail services at the Liquor and Cannabis Board. Denise Whitaker, Northwest News Radio.
1: There's a new growing market for Washington produce, all thanks to a newer fruit with a catchy name. 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
9: While experts of Washington apples have remained flat or declined over the years, there's a new hero from the orchard that's winning hearts in Ho Chi Minh City. The Spokesman Review reports just 20 years ago, we could count on Vietnam to import about 100,000 40-pound boxes each year. That's not much. Today, the country has what seems to be an unquenchable appetite for our apples, to the tune of over 2 million boxes a year, all on the back of one very special variety, the Cosmic Crisp. Created in a Washington State University lab in 2019, the Cosmic Crisp is not only bursting with flavor, but it's durable, making it the perfect traveler for the 7,000-mile journey to Vietnam. Brian Calvert, Northwest News Radio.
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12: Chicken chain Raising Cane's will open its second location in the Puget Sound area on June 23rd. The new site is in Linwood at a former Wells Fargo bank branch. The Louisiana chain opened in the University District last February with lines around the block. 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
9: I'm Brian Calvert with the Almanac. A look at what happened on this day in history. It was this day in 1835, P.T. Barnum kicked off his first U.S. circus tour. In 1886, Grover Cleveland becomes the first sitting president to get married in the White House. And this day in 1953, 27-year-old Queen Elizabeth II was crowned. This day in music history in 1979... Donna Summer begins a three-week run at number one on the U.S. singles chart with her massive hit, Hot Stuff. This day in 1989, some 100,000 Chinese citizens staged a demonstration for democracy in Beijing's Tiananmen Square. In 1999, Japanese women finally win the right to use birth control pills more than three decades after it first appeared in the West. 2023, the U.S. Army renamed Fort Bragg as Fort Liberty in North Carolina. And this was the number one country song in the U.S. on June 2nd, 1991. The song Meet in the Middle by Diamond Rio, and that's today's Almanac on Northwest News Radio.
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4: All right, the sunshine's certainly impacting travelers coming north on I-5 now into the South Sound over the Nisqually Bridge. Look, about 18-minute travel time between Lacey and DuPont. You've also got the ongoing road work closing down the JBLM DuPont gate, which has been impacting travelers. So get ready for an ongoing slow ride this morning now coming up out the South Sound. It's looking real heavy. Eastbound State Route 512 trying to get around the South Hill Mall curve. 27 minutes from Lakewood to Sumner. There's something unusual here that I can't see that you can share with me. You are certainly welcome. Reach out at 206-421-1000. You're okay on 167. It's building up more so trying to get beyond Highway 18. Travel time for Auburn up to Renton's up to 24 minutes. I-5 between Federal Way and SeaTac's about 23, 25 minutes. Just looks heaviest coming past 272nd toward Kent Des Moines Road. You're good. I-5 either direction though over the Ship Canal Bridge in Seattle. And the Northwest News Radio Traffic Center. I'm Libby Kay.
5: As promised, it's going to be our toasty day this week. Just one day of temperatures surging into the 80s to the low 90s around Puget Sound. About 85, 86 out of downtown Seattle. Closer to 90 in the east side communities like Issaquah and Eatonville and from Olympia south toward Portland. But by tomorrow, already the clouds starting to take over. That'll drop us back into the 60s on Wednesday. Widely scattered showers possible through the end of the week. In the Come Before Weather Center, I'm meteorologist Shannon O'Donnell.
1: Early sunshine and 57 degrees now in downtown Seattle.
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21: From ABC News, I'm Sherry Preston. President Trump says the U.S. will have a deal with Iran over the next week. The back and forth continuing after what's being described as a tense phone call between the president and Israeli Prime Minister Benjamin Netanyahu over Israel's continued push further inside Lebanon. ABC senior Washington correspondent Rachel Scott with more.
22: 95 days into this war, and with talks on the brink of collapse, President Trump declaring negotiations are back on track. Complicating the deal, Israel's incursion into Lebanon, advancing deeper in the region to fight Iranian-backed Hezbollah. Iran threatening to call the talks with the U.S. entirely off. The president initially said he couldn't care less, saying the talks started to get very boring. But hours later, he was on the phone with Israeli Prime Minister Benjamin Netanyahu.
21: The president tells ABC he told Netanyahu to halt the operation targeting Hezbollah. In Ukraine's capital city overnight, repeated blasts from Russian drone and missile attacks. ABC's Patrick Reeval has more.
23: More than 70 missiles and over 600 drones, mostly targeting Kyiv, but also badly hitting the southern city of Dnipro. Dozens of residential buildings were damaged. There were explosions on the skyline all night.
21: At least 17 were killed. Ukraine has been stepping up its offensive strikes against Russia in recent months. It's election day in several places, including California, where voters are deciding on a governor and an L.A. mayor.
24: In California, there are nonpartisan primaries, or sometimes you might hear them referred to as jungle primaries. And so all of the candidates, regardless of party, appear on the same ballot. And after the primaries are said and done, the top two vote getters, regardless of whether they're both Republicans or both Democrats, they will advance to the general election in November.
21: ABC political director Avery Harper. Six people shot and killed in Muscatine, Iowa by a man police say was a relative. This is ABC News.
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21: The Defense Department says it'll appeal a ruling that the Pentagon's ban on transgender service members is unconstitutional.
3: A judge saying the policy is both arbitrary and based upon animus, saying it violates the constitutional right to equal protection of the law. President Trump last year signed an order claiming the sexual identity of transgender service members conflicts with a soldier's commitment to honorable, truthful, and disciplined lifestyle and is harmful to military readiness.
21: ABC's Lana Moise. The ongoing rescue effort in that flooded out cave in Laos is still underway. Five miners did make it out safely with the help of divers, but two still have not been seen in more than a week. ABC's Britt Clinett is in Hong Kong.
6: Rescue divers, they are pushing their way through very tight, very jagged crevices in this race to save two people still trapped in the cave in Laos. It's been 2 weeks since they first entered the cave searching for gold when it was just inundated with flood water. One of the coordinators, they reported hearing knocking sounds, but other divers we've spoken to now say that could be a false alarm.
21: The mayor of Newark, New Jersey, talking to reporters this hour about the ICE detention center in the center of protests over conditions inside. Mayor Roz Baraka calling the state police tactics aggressive. He says Newark police will be taking over security at Delaney Hall. Counterterrorism officials finalizing security for the World Cup. Drone operators who enter restricted airspace could be fined as much as $100,000. Sherry Preston, ABC News.
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1: People have two suspects and they're looking for more in the shooting of a Parkland teenager. And a juvenile detention center is the focus of another lawsuit. We'll have details of those top local stories and others in just a moment. But first, it's 6:04.
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1: Get right over to the traffic desk and say good morning to our friend Libby Kay.
7: Good morning to you, Brian. A very bright start now for all of us this morning. We are heavily delayed already for South Sounders with the Sunglare delay over the Nisqually Bridge in conjunction with the JBLM DuPont Gate closure there with the ongoing road work. We're already looking at about 16 extra minutes, 26 tops here between Lacey and DuPont. That's like 11 or so miles. Your delays start closer toward Marvin Road and up toward Nisqually. You may be able to save maybe a minute or two getting on at Nisqually for now, but all the entrance ramps in between these delays continue to cause tie-ups. So it's going to be tricky here again throughout the morning. Northbound side of I-5, as you're coming up even through Lakewood, it's looking bright. And it's looking bright, of course, as you're coming through Tacoma and up and around the Fife Curve. From Highway 18 up in towards SeaTac, about, say, Route 599, it's going to take about 20 minutes. You're building on 167. Some there to Auburn's 18 minutes. 24 already from Highway 18 trying to get up to I-405. Eastside travelers, you seem to be okay. Renton up to Bellevue's 18 minutes. Southbound Linwood down to Woodinville, 20 minutes. Again, brighter ride. And this may be why is causing such heavy delay on eastbound State Route 512 as you're coming around the South Elm Mall Curve. 28 minutes between Lakewood and Sumner. That's delayed by at least 10. In the Northwest News Radio Traffic Center, I'm Libby Kay.
8: Sunny and warm today. Highs ranging with the low 80s near the Puget Sound area all the way up to the upper 80s on the east side and in the South Sound. We are solidly in the 50s right now. It's already 55 degrees in downtown Seattle.
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1: And we wish you a good morning. Thanks for joining us on this Tuesday. It is the 2nd of June. State and federal investigators are moving forward after the deadly chemical tank rupture at Nippon Dynawave in Longview.
8: Now a member of Congress pressing the company for answers about paychecks. We get the story from Northwest News Radio's Jeff Podula, who joins us at the live desk.
11: Well, investigators with the State Department of Labor and Industries have direct access to the site now that all missing workers have been recovered. The May 26th rupture killed 11 people at the Nippon Dynawave packaging facility in Longview. Now, the agency says the workplace safety investigation will look at what happened, whether safety rules were violated, and whether citations or fines are warranted. At the same time, the U.S. Chemical Safety Board is also investigating the incident. The tank contained white liquor, a corrosive chemical used in pulp and paper production. Meanwhile, Congresswoman Marie Gleason-Camp-Perez says Nippon staff made a verbal commitment on May 27th to continue paying employees during these investigations. In a letter to the company, she says workers have since been told they'll only be paid through June 7th. She's asking for written confirmation that pay and benefits will continue through the investigation and resulting work stoppage. So far, no public response from the company. At the live desk, Jeff Pogela, Northwest News Radio.
8: Officers continue searching for those involved in the death of a Parkland teenager. Lynn Ann Nguyen with Como News reports several arrests have already been made.
4: Investigators now have two suspects in custody in connection with the murder of 17-year-old Washington High School student Braylon Diaz. Diaz was walking his girlfriend home in Parkland when a group in a red car robbed him of his necklace and shot him. Officials with the Pierce County Sheriff's Office say through the investigation, they were able to determine who they are looking for, distributing that information to other agencies.
8: So far, a 26-year-old woman and a 25-year-old man are under arrest. According to a witness, four people were in the car at the time of the shooting.
9: A new lawsuit claims the people charged with protecting young inmates turned a blind eye to abuse. Here's Northwest News Radio's Aaron Wright.
5: A new lawsuit alleges Pierce County repeatedly failed to protect youth detainees from sexual abuse at Raymond Hall. The News Tribune reports five men who were between 12 and 16 years old when the alleged abuse occurred are named as plaintiffs. The cases span three decades from the early 1990s to around 2015. Attorneys say supervision was, quote, laissez-faire at best, and that evidence of abuse was ignored and investigations quickly closed. Pierce County has previously settled with 10 former detainees for roughly $8 million combined. Aaron Wright, Northwest News Radio.
8: There are new eyes on a missing persons cold case with a request for tips from the public. 14-year-old Benjamin Shane Ridley disappeared from Burien back in 1982. His siblings say they were told their brother, who went by Ben or Benji, left for a different life in California. But years later, they learned he probably did not leave voluntarily and likely stayed in the Seattle area. They're now working with the King County Sheriff's Office seeking new details about that teenager's disappearance. He would be 57 years old today. The Missing Kids website has pictures of Benjamin Shane Ridley at the time of his disappearance and what he may look like now.
9: The FBI has released a list of scam websites that are meant to trick soccer fans.
12: If you're looking for tickets or hospitality packages for the upcoming World Cup games, you may feel some sticker shock when you check those prices on FIFA's official website. But maybe FIFAWorldCup.sale has better prices. And they do, and that's because it's a scam. The FBI releasing a list of some three dozen website domains set up by scammers to take your money or sensitive information, all closely related to FIFA. Some have slightly different spelling, others throw in the word sale or ticket to the beginning and end, and all of them are fake. Should you make a typo or not be paying that close attention to the URL you click, your information could be stolen. Austin Smith, Northwest News Radio.
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8: All 11 victims of the tragedy at the Nippon Dynaway paper mill in Longview are now identified. Northwest News Radio Scott Carty reflects on their lives and those families left behind.
13: The painful days of waiting for confirmation ended Saturday when Dana Tucker, the Cowlitz County coroner, announced the names of the deceased individuals she had received. One victim, Dylan Miller, died after being transported to Portland Hospital outside of the Cowlitz County coroner's jurisdiction.
14: 52-year-old Gilberto Bernal. 29-year-old Tyler Covington. 27-year-old Brad Covington. 48-year-old Robert Wilson, 54-year-old Dale Miller, 35-year-old Jared Ammons, 38-year-old Braden Finkus, 26-year-old Clinton Grant, 51-year-old John Forsberg, and 58-year-old Norman Barlow.
13: And some notes about these men shared from the Seattle Times. Gilbert Bernal, an electrician at the plant. Brad Covington and Tyler Covington, brothers. Brad was an electrical and instrumentation technician. Tyler survived by his three children and fiance. Clinton Doran was known as CJ, a selfless and deeply caring person. John Forsberg loved posting performances of singing and playing guitar on YouTube. And Jared Ammons. He went to work early that day so he could join his wife
10: at a doctor's appointment later. His wife, Mackenzie, said he didn't make it to that appointment and hear that their unborn child has a strong heartbeat and is healthy. Scott Carty, Northwest News Radio.
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15: This is a Bloomberg Money Minute. Rally on Wall Street yesterday, stalling today. That's as investors continue to monitor all the big headlines from the Middle East. Good news for some cancer patients. New study shows Revolution Medicines' experimental pancreatic cancer drug delayed painful symptoms for months and nearly doubled survival. Things are looking up for Victoria's Secret and its plan for a new era of sexy. Victoria's Secret is gaining market share, specifically with 18 to 44-year-olds. Golden State Warriors star Steph Curry has signed an endorsement contract with Chinese sportswear giant Li Ning following Curry's departure from Under Armour in November. The partnership with the Nike competitor starts with basketball and golf products. McDonald's, famous for the Big Mac and Chicken McNuggets, but it's also planning some new fancier menu items now, including hand-breaded wings and chicken fillets. They're currently being tested in some locations. McDonald's also looking at making nicer area restaurants. Denise Pellegrini, Bloomberg Radio.
16: Stocks don't look good, at least not in futures trading at the moment. The Dow Jones is down 0.4%, the S&P 500 down 0.25%, and the Nasdaq currently trading lower 0.1%.
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9: 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Libby, what's slowing us down this Tuesday morning?
17: Oh boy, just heading out here under some very bright sunshine, Brian. We are full northbound side of I-5 between Lacey and DuPont, about 27 minutes for you. Your delay starting before Marvin Road. You got sun glare delay. You've got the JBLM DuPont gate closure here. So we're going to be stuck, I imagine, with these delays for quite a while. Maybe getting on it in Nisqually may save you about 4 minutes, but all the entrance ramps leading up to I-5 in the last week or so have been additionally delayed. So not at the point where they're saving you much travel time. For now, you might at least have some spare time there. State Route 512 coming east. So really full around the South Hillmont curve. 29 minutes from Lakewood to Sumner. That's delayed again by at least 10. I don't have a lot of traffic cameras here, but if you know of something unusual here you want to share with us, 206-421-1000, you're certainly welcome. Better way to SeaTac on I-5 northbound, like 27 minutes. Only 21 by way of Highway 99, maybe just filling in through here. But again, a brighter start. 167 Auburn to Renton's already about 25 minutes. 405 is okay on the east side. Northbound from Renton up to Bellevue is 18 minutes. Southbound from Linwood to Woodinville is heavy enough. It's a 20-minute travel time. In the Northwest News Radio Traffic Center, I'm Libby Kay.
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16: Let's get a check of our weather forecast from Shannon O'Donnell.
18: It is a hot weather lover's day today, just for one day only. We're going to surge into the 80s to about 90 around the Sound. Warmest on the east side in the Cascade Foothills and from the South Sound to the Oregon state line. But a lot of variety in this extended forecast. By tomorrow, we already cloud up and cool down into the 60s. A chance for some widely scattered showers Wednesday and Thursday. And a rainy finish to the work and school week Friday night into Saturday, with temperatures by then dropping off into the chilly 50s. In the Come Before Weather Center, I'm meteorologist Shannon O'Donnell.
16: Our temperatures right now, we are already warm in the mid to almost upper 50s in some areas. We have 56 degrees in Kent, 51 in Bremerton, 55 in downtown Seattle.
9: We'll get you over to the sports desk. Zach Wildfang standing by. Zach, I almost hate to admit this, but I have tickets to tomorrow's game, and I have been known as a jinx to the Mariners, and they're on this run.
16: No such thing.
9: Are you sure?
16: I am not superstitious.
19: Well, at a minimum, they'll win today, clinch it, and then you can go, and whatever happens, happens.
9: Okay. Thank you for your grace.
19: If you're paying by the inning, though, you're getting your money's worth. The M's won their seventh game in a row. It's their third walk-off of the last four games. Cole Young hit an RBI single in the 10th. Third game they've gone into, all three of those walk-offs have been in the 10th inning. To give Seattle a 3-2 victory over the Mets. Young went 2-for-3 on the day with that game-winning RBI. Josh Naylor and Colt Emerson each got a home run. Gabe Spier earned the win in relief. The two teams will continue their series today at 6:40 at T-Mobile Park. Unfortunately, though, the Storm, they lost their third game in a row, losing 79-56 to the Dallas Wings on the road. They'll be back home tomorrow here to play the Phoenix Mercury. Speaking of basketball, One day this button will work.
0: Who's ready to watch the Knicks?
20: Me!
0: Who's ready to watch the Knicks win the championship?
20: Me!
19: That's New York Mayor Zora Mamdani as he signed an important executive order yesterday.
0: Here is our mayor's order, repealing kids' bedtimes for the Knicks finals run.
19: He signed that tongue-in-cheek order yesterday as the Spurs and Knicks gear up for the NBA finals. Game one will be held in San Antonio tomorrow. From the sports desk, I'm Zach Wildfang.
9: Thank you. I wish somebody would have signed the executive order for me to go to bed on time last night.
16: Me too.
9: I stayed up a little bit too late.
16: So did I.
9: Oh, my goodness. Well, stay with us. The Northwest Morning News continues in just a moment. I'm going to tell you about an active duty sailor from the Puget Sound Naval Shipyard finally getting justice against a property management company. We'll tell you that story as the news continues. Stay with us.
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9: Great to have you with us on this Tuesday morning on what's going to turn out to be a very warm day here in the Puget Sound area. Along with my friend Denise Whitaker, I'm Brian Calvert. A late night assault on Seattle DOT workers along the Alaskan Way South bike trail ended with an officer hurt and the suspect booked into jail.
16: Seattle police officers say they were dispatched to a report that a man was assaulting DOT staff on Alaskan Way South around 11:30 Sunday night. Police said the man was throwing rocks and hitting workers, also threatened to kill one of them. When patrol officers arrived, police said the man exited a tent, ran, and tackled an officer, causing an injury. He was eventually taken into custody. The injured officer transported to a hospital for a medical evaluation.
9: An active duty sailor from Puget Sound Naval Shipyard finally gets justice against a property management company that filed false claims leading to homelessness. The Department of Justice found that Rental Marketing Solutions named the sailor as a defendant in an eviction action for a property he hadn't lived in for years and claimed that he was not serving in the Navy, even though he is a petty officer third class assigned to the USS Nimitz. That eviction stayed on his record and no other landlord would touch him, which led to his homelessness and separation from his wife, forced to move in with her parents in another state. Rental Marketing Solutions must now pay the sailors $60,000 for filing a false affidavit and paying the government a $6,000 civil fine. An attorney on the case said it's unacceptable and illegal under the Service Members Civil Relief Act for a landlord or property management company to file a false affidavit stating that an active duty service member is not in military service.
16: We are just 2 weeks away from the start of Seattle's World Cup matches, and Orca released a new option to help tourists get around. Northwest News Radio's Lillian James has the details on the new three-day Puget Pass.
1: 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You may also have to pay extra if using King County Water Taxi, Seattle Center Monorail, and Sounder Trains. The program runs from June 1st through August 31st and may be expanded upon review. This comes as other cities have already adopted similar programs, including San Francisco, Atlanta, Washington, D.C., and many more. Lillian James, Northwest News Radio.
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9: So much bright sunshine, so many cars, Libby.
17: That's it, Brian. Northbound side of I-5, you're jammed up already for about 5 miles in the South Sound between Martin Road up toward Nisqually. This, I believe, is mostly a sun glare delay. You'll have another pocket of delay just before and after Center Drive, and I think that's related to the JBLM DuPont gate closure. But Lacey to DuPont, you're looking at about a half an hour right now. That's at least 20 extra. Maybe getting on Nisqually could save you about 4 minutes, at least for right now. Still about a half an hour. State Route 512 coming east from Lakewood, coming around the South Hill Mall curve and up to towards Sumner. Really, it's the South Hill Mall. That's right. I can say it. The South Hill Mall curve stretch that is jammed more so. I have limited camera shot here, but it does look like it is impacting travelers in Meridian trying to get on to State Route 512. So give me a reach out if you can. Tell me what you see out here. 206-421-1000. Already to come into Tukwila, about 40 minutes. Your heaviest passing 320th Street and then towards SeaTac. Southbound side of I-5 out of Everett. You're looking at about a 50-minute travel time. Your delays in Shoreline start around North Gateway now, and you got 27 minutes from Shoreline to Seattle still with no express lanes. In the Northwest News Radio Traffic Center, I'm Libby Kay.
16: Sunny and warm, highs ranging from the low 80s down in the lowlands in the Puget Sound region to the mid to upper 80s on the east side and the south sound. Much cooler tomorrow, but right now we are dealing with some heat, 55 degrees already in downtown Seattle.
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3: I knew it, I knew you.
9: Taylor Swift releasing new music for the Toy Story 5 soundtrack, and this ain't it. No, I found this online. This is a fake, actually. The song is called I Knew It, I Knew You, and somebody had some fun online because the real song's not going to be out till Friday. But this was kind of upbeat and poppy and created with AI and fun. Anyway, the Grammy-winning singer said she wrote the song after she was lucky enough to see Toy Story 5 in its early stages. Again, the song's going to come out Friday, and Toy Story 5 will be in theaters on June 19th.
16: Def Leppard extending their 2026 tour with more dates in October and November. The latest confirmed date scheduled to begin in Hollywood, Florida in October. They'll wrap in November in Santiago, Chile. No scheduled dates here on the West Coast. That's sad for me because they're one of my favorites.
9: Frankie Valli won't be performing for the rest of the year. In a post on Insta, the singer said that he and his group, the Four Seasons, would be scrapping their last Encore's farewell tour. He said he's decided to take the rest of the year and focus on his health. Valli didn't share any specific details. Music group kicks off their tour in 2023, and it was scheduled to wrap up this October. Top stories coming up. Stay with us as the Northwest Morning News continues.
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16: ABC News, I'm Sherry Preston. President Trump says he expects to have a deal with Iran sometime within the next few days. A complication, Iran threatening to call off the talks over Israeli attacks in Lebanon. President Trump says he got promises from both sides of no more shooting, but there have been more strikes today. Primary day in six states, and one of the big races is the open primary for the mayor of Los Angeles. ABC's Trevor Ault says former reality TV star Spencer Pratt has been jumping in the polls.
11: Pratt rose to fame on the early 2000s MTV show The Hills. I say things that I feel. His campaign has taken aim at incumbent Mayor Karen Bass as she's battled low approval ratings triggered largely by her response to last year's devastating wildfires.
12: Now, I haven't always got it right. There's more work to do.
11: The Democratic vote now appears split between Mayor Bass and a progressive challenger, Councilmember Nithya Raman.
16: If no one gets a majority, then the top two will go to the general election. This is ABC News.
2: 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Here's Brian Calvert and Denise Whitaker with a quick review of our top stories.
9: Investigations moving forward after last week's deadly chemical tank rupture at the Nippon Dynawave packaging facility in Longview, and a local member of Congress pressuring the company for answers about worker pay.
0: The May 26th incident killed 11 people. The agency says it will look at what happened and whether safety rules were violated.
16: Five men are suing Pierce County, claiming they were sexually abused by guards at Reman Hall as juveniles. The lawsuit filed in Pierce County Superior Court spans cases from the 1990s through 2015. Attorneys say management knew a culture of sexually inappropriate behavior pervaded the facility and did nothing.
0: Two people are behind bars. Officers continue to search for more suspects in the fatal shooting of a Pierce County teenager. 17-year-old Braylon Diaz was killed May 24th after being robbed by a group in a car near 102nd Street South and South Sheridan Avenue in Parkland. The two suspects apprehended so far were taken into custody in Snohomish County.
16: There is a new proposal coming to boost transit services in the city of Seattle from its mayor. Natalie Fahmy of Como News tells us this is to replace an expiring funding measure, but it will look a bit different from the last one.
10: It's a renewal proposal to a 0.15% sales tax that helps fund Seattle's transit. And 80% of voters approved it back in 2020. And with it expiring in 2027, Mayor Katie Wilson is looking to renew it with a bit of a different focus. Now, Mayor Wilson is looking to increase transit services and expand access to free ORCA cards for Seattleites. The current measure funds transit services like Seattle Streetcar operations and ORCA cards for people with qualifying needs. And it currently brings in $50 million each year. It also helps fund construction projects to fix areas where buses get delayed.
16: More details will be out when the announcement's made later this afternoon.
0: A big change coming to Bellevue's city streets. Joel Moreno with Como News explains.
13: Free parking along many of Bellevue's busiest streets is about to become a thing of the past.
14: I'd like for it not to happen, but I'm not surprised.
15: I mean, I'd prefer it to stay the way it has been.
13: City leaders have approved a plan to start charging for curbside parking to help fight congestion and keep traffic moving. The goal is to stop drivers from endlessly circling the block looking for an open space. Still, people on the street say it's another cost for drivers already feeling squeezed.
0: Paid parking program planned to impact downtown Wilburton, Belred, and the Spring District. Depending on demand, prices will range from $1 to $8 per hour. The program could begin as early as 2027.
16: It is 6:34.
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0: Back to the traffic center. What's holding us up this morning, Libby?
17: Oh, my, that bright sunshine. We've got the JBLM DuPont gate closure in the South Sound, I-5 northbound. It's about a half an hour between Lacey and DuPont. That's like 20 minutes extra. I think part of this is the sun glare delay as you're coming up passing Martin Way toward the Nisqually Bridge. Then you're a little sluggish before and after Center of Drive. I think that's related to the DuPont gate closure. Okay, around 512, still a half an hour, 31 minutes now coming east from Lakewood to Sumner. Still delayed coming around the South Hill Mall curve. Maybe volume and sunshine here. Just can't visually confirm or have heard of anything unusual. I-5, though, between Federal Way and SeaTac heading north is about 27 minutes. You may cut off 7 using Highway 99. Looks fuller as you're getting up towards Route 509, brighter, too. That may be why sticking to Highway 99 is helpful. Looks okay, though, as you're coming north. You are getting a little sluggish in towards Seattle, mid-Boeing Field, and up almost toward I-90. It looks like Tukwila to downtown Seattle's still about 21 minutes. 167 Auburn to Renton's a half an hour, and 405 coming north from Renton to Bellevue's 24 minutes. Still no crashes reported here. In the Northwest News Radio Traffic Center, I'm Libby Kay.
16: We are going to have a very warm Tuesday, as Shannon was calling it yesterday, a toasty Tuesday. Highs ranging from the low 80s in the Puget Sound region, all the way up to the mid to upper 80s on the east side and in the south sound. Few clouds overnight, lows only near 60. And then tomorrow morning, there could be some mist out there on your morning commute with sun breaks by the afternoon. Highs much cooler, only near 70 degrees. Thursday, partly sunny and upper 60s. Friday is when we get a chance of rain. And Saturday, the chance of rain continues, maybe even a thunderstorm on Saturday.
0: It's amazing how things are going to change in the next 24 hours.
16: Right?
0: But today is still that really warm day.
16: It's going to be warm.
0: Like 90s in the rest of the state. I was just reading online that the city of Spokane, starting today, has their water restrictions in place because of the drought conditions over mm-hmm. there. You can't even water your lawn during the daytime anymore, and
16: right.
0: It's only June 2nd.
16: Well, Bainbridge Island already has theirs in place,
0: yep.
16: too. Odd and even days on the watering. Other cities, you have to.
0: So welcome to summer, even though summer is officially 3 weeks away, right? In Bellevue, it's 54 degrees, Tacoma 53, and in downtown Seattle, it's 56 degrees. 6:36 is the time here at Northwest News Radio. Thank you so much for making us a part of your morning routine. Along with Denise Whitaker, I'm Brian Calvert. start.
16: This warmer weather we're talking about closing in on the Pacific Northwest means we should be more prepared with warnings going up about our wildfire risk. Northwest News Radio's Marina Rockinger has more.
18: Just one spark can start a wildfire. That's the message from the Bureau of Land Management, and they want everyone to be aware. Statewide fire restrictions are in effect for all BLM public lands through Washington and Oregon. It's important to know fireworks, exploding targets or metallic targets, certain ammunitions, tracer or incendiary devices, and sky lanterns are all prohibited. And if you are towing a trailer, make sure your chains are properly secured and not dragging on the pavement. The metal hitting the highway can create a stream of sparks light brush or vegetation near the roadway on fire. Marina Rockinger, Northwest News Radio.
0: A man goes home and then goes to jail for it. 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
19: An Arlington police officer arrested May 20th by Island County Sheriff's deputies is back in jail. The officer had been arrested for possession of depictions of minor engaged in sexually explicit conduct in the first degree. He posted bail and was released. Monday, the Island County Sheriff's Office announced they received a May 29th report that the officer was back at his Camino Island residence in violation of his pretrial release conditions and a domestic violence no-contact order barring him from contact with the witness. They found the officer hiding inside his residence and took him into custody. He is now held without bail. Scott Carty, Northwest News Radio.
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0: the building, out the building, it's on fire.
1: And when we kicked the door in on the inside, it was just red flames coming out and red flames going in.
2: Harvey Judkins was one of the last ones out.
3: Four doors down, they all. Just me and my grandson in there?
2: He says if not for a deputy doing the right thing at the right time, this could have ended much differently.
4: The cause of that May 20th fire still under investigation.
5: As the Affordable Care Act faces subsidy cuts, many Americans chose not to enroll in health care. Northwest News Radio's Austin Smith has the numbers for our region.
6: Washington as a whole saw 13% less people enroll through the Washington Health Benefit Exchange, but that doesn't paint the whole picture. Well-populated metro counties like King and Pierce saw about 11% of residents choosing not to enroll this year. More rural counties reach 15, 20, and even a 30% dip in enrollment from last year to now. And the co-executive director of Northwest Health Law Advocates tells the Washington State Standard those regions are getting hit with a double whammy. They say rural areas see higher prices thanks to federal challenges with funding and also have less access to providers compared to densely populated cities and towns. Austin Smith, Northwest News Radio.
7: Seattle on the world stage. Northwest News Radio is covering the World Cup. The crowds, the commute, the celebrations, and the impact across Western Washington. Here's Denise Whitaker.
4: The work to welcome nearly 1 million extra visitors to the Puget Sound region for FIFA World Cup includes everything from transportation to housing, security, and health care. What if there's an earthquake? A mass casualty incident? Will there be enough blood on hand? Juan Cotto, Senior Government Affairs and Community Engagement Strategist at Bloodworks Northwest, is making sure they are ready for anything, starting with a look back at historical tragedies.
8: When we're looking at the existence of a large sporting event like this, an international event, we've had, for example, we've seen in the past, the 1972 Olympics, the Olympics in Atlanta, the bombing that occurred there.
4: And more recently, in 2013, the Boston Marathon bombing. That's the sound from the detonation of explosives near the finish line of the marathon. And the FBI says explosives killed three people and wounded 500 others.
8: And when you think about those events that occurred, Denise, you know, we want to make sure that we have blood on hand in case of an accident. And we don't want to use those as a primary a reason. But the bottom line issue is that we want to make sure that our region is ready. And we want to make sure that they understand that a blood donation and people making those blood donations really will help in this type of a situation.
4: The Washington State Hospital Association is also reviewing checklists developed in conjunction with UW Medicine and Harborview Medical Center, making sure all hospital systems in the state are ready for this. Juan Cotto with Bloodworks Northwest says they supply 90 hospitals with blood, so they've got to nail down every action needed for success, from collecting that blood from donors to quickly getting it to patients in need.
8: We've dealt with the Club World Cup last summer. We dealt with Taylor Swift a couple of years ago, and that put such a strain, as people know, on our traffic and our infrastructure. But also in regards to the work around our blood supply, we want to make sure that people are able to get to our donor centers. We want to make sure that we are able to get the blood that we utilize in the community to and from points. The Washington State Department of Transportation and the Washington State Legislature have allowed our vehicles use the high occupancy vehicle lanes, so we're able to get the blood that we collect to our processing center in Renton. And that's just a way that we've been able to map out strategies and ways to get there during those times. And then also, you know, when you think about it, it's one of those times where it's an opportunity for communities to step up. And this is one where in our community, where people love the sport of soccer, and it's such an international gathering, we're just hoping that people remember that making a blood donation is a unique way and a real way to serve and impact lives in your community.
4: Speaking with Juan Cotto with Bloodworks Northwest, he tells me the staff at their donor centers and mobile drives are ready for donors to walk in or make an appointment any day of the week. They need more than 1,000 people each day to donate to always have a ready supply. Denise Whitaker, Northwest News Radio.
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4: On Wall Street right now, in early trading, now that the markets are open, the Dow is trading high.

0: They are 0.25%, but the S&P 500 and the Nasdaq both below the zero mark. The S&P down 0.1%. The Nasdaq currently trading lower 0.4%.
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1: Speaking of time, Libby, who's running on time and who's maybe a little bit late this morning?
3: North Sounders, for folks coming out of Lake Stevens, you're going to need an extra travel time. I've got a 33-minute estimate time from State Route 204 to get out of Lake Stevens across the trestle to Everett and I-5. Head north on SR9 looks to be your best bet. If you're coming by way of 20th Street Southeast or Highway 2, it's 23 minutes. Southbound side of Highway 9, we have reports of some pretty heavy delays here coming down from Bickford Avenue toward Marsh Road. As I'm looking, I do see some cones in the roadway here, so they may have a single-lane road work underway here. So that's partially why maybe folks are avoiding that southbound side of Highway 9 and going west on the trestle. Keep me posted if you can. 206-421-1000. That's a very heavy pocket. You're okay, though, on I-5 if you're coming south out of Marysville to Everett. So that may be, again, a better bet for you. Everett down to Seattle is already about an hour. You're heavy coming out of Shoreline before 145th Street. That's already 34 minutes. Aurora may save you about a minute. I do have reports of an accident or maybe some fire department activity in Seattle, blocking the southbound right lane on Queen Anne at Aloha Street. Northbound side of I-5. Heavy coming through the central sound. Real heavy, though, in the south sound. About a half an hour between Lacey and DuPont. Sun glare delay over the Nisqually Bridge with the JBLM DuPont gate to blame, too. In the Northwest News Radio Traffic Center, I'm Libby Kay.
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0: What's coming next in our weather forecast, Shannon?
4: Getting ready for a toasty Tuesday. We are talking about temperatures back into the 80s to near 90 this afternoon through Puget Sound, especially warm from Olympia south to the state line. A one-day-only surge of heat. We will increase our cloud cover pretty quickly tonight, drop into the 60s tomorrow. Widely scattered showers start to roll on through for the middle and end of the week as well. In the Cobble 4 Weather Center, I'm meteorologist Shannon O'Donnell.
0: 50 degrees is the coolest temperature we have going right now. We have 58 in Kent, 55 in Everett, 56 in Tacoma, and 57 in downtown Seattle. It's warming out.
1: Let's get over to the sports desk this morning. Zach Wildfang standing by. Man, the Storm continue to struggle. What, their 10th game of the season?
5: Yeah, they're now 3-7. Seattle suffered another rough day on the court. They fell to the Dallas Wings 79-56. They'll return home tomorrow to take on the Phoenix Mercury here at home. Another big night for the Mariners, though, yesterday, as they earned their third walk-off in four games, thanks to Cole Young in the 10th. Josh Naylor and Colt Emerson each put one over the fence, leading Seattle to their 3-2 victory over the Mets. They'll play again here at T-Mobile Park in the beautiful roof-open T-Mobile Park at 6:40 tonight. The Carolina Hurricanes are set to host the Las Vegas Golden Knights for tonight's Game 1 of the Stanley Cup Final. In Raleigh, that'll be at 5 p.m. Both teams are seeking their second championship. Carolina got the cup in 2006. Vegas won it all in 2023. Here's one for you. The New York Post tracked down a Long Island man who famously sold his New York Knicks fandom on eBay back in 2018. He says he has no regrets, though, even as the franchise makes its first NBA Finals appearance since 1999. His name's Evan Perlmutter. He'd been frustrated by years of poor performance by his team and accepted pretty surprising $3,450 to relinquish his fandom for the Knicks with the caveat that he had to become a Lakers fan. Oh. Which then he got a championship in 2020. And despite the renewed success, Perlmutter insists that he remains loyal to the Los Angeles Lakers.
1: What's his last name again?
5: Perlmutter.
1: How do you spell that?
5: Perlmutter.
1: Okay, just checking.
5: It could be Perlmutter, I suppose. I don't know.
1: You would have won the spelling bee last week.
5: I would not have. Not
0: he
5: a chance.
0: He was reading that. I watched him.
5: I can't use it in a sentence either. Thanks. From the sports desk, Zach
0: Wildfang. You just did.
1: Thank you, Zach. A local officer on the wrong side of the legal system gets his day in court. We'll tell you what happened when the Northwest Morning News continues.
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1: Great to have you with us on this Tuesday morning. It's the 2nd of June. Along with Denise Whitaker, I'm Brian Calvert. An Everett man will spend at least two decades in prison after a jury found him guilty of shooting and killing a stranger outside a convenience store back in 2022. 58-year-old Jose Padilla was sentenced to more than 23 years behind bars in Snohomish County Superior Court just last week.
0: A jury convicted him of second-degree murder with a firearm for the fatal shooting of 36-year-old Daniel Chavez at 7-Eleven on Airport Road. The Everett Herald reports investigators say the two men did not know each other before their brief confrontation led to gunfire, that happening in September of 2022. Padilla testified that he feared for his life when he shot Chavez, but prosecutors argued the shooting was premeditated.
1: A local deputy on the wrong side of the legal system gets his day in court. We have details now from Holly Menino of Como News.
10: Later this morning, a Pierce County Sheriff's Office deputy facing termination is expected to enter a plea in court. Right now, Edgar Ruiz is charged with felony harassment with threats to kill. The investigation started in early December when a family member reported an argument saying Ruiz threatened to kill them. The deputy was placed on leave, but now the Sheriff's Office says it has started the process to terminate the deputy's employment.
1: Deputy's been with the Sheriff's Office since 2022.
0: An ICE detention center in Newark, New Jersey continues to be the epicenter of protests. News Nation's Marky Martin has more.
11: An overnight curfew was lifted this morning. More protests are expected today. Also happening today, Newark's mayor is expected to hold a news conference about what he calls overly aggressive tactics during the weekend clashes. He is expected to unveil a legal strategy aimed at shutting down the facility. Meanwhile, federal officials continue to defend conditions inside Delaney Hall, denying detainee claims of inhumane treatment.
0: The unrest outside Delaney Hall has been going on for the past week, protesters clashing with immigration officers and also State Patrol.
12: 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I'm Marina Rockinger. You might love the look of certain plants in your home, but if you have pets, beware. There are some plants that are extremely toxic to your kitty or pup, including amaryllis, lilies, tulips, begonias, and holly, just to name a few. If you suspect your pet has been exposed to a plant that's toxic, call your vet right away. When you're breaking a sweat doing yard work or hitting the gym, you might turn to a sports drink filled with electrolytes, which provide essential minerals like sodium, calcium, and potassium. But are sports drinks necessary? According to dietitians, most high-level athletes will benefit from such drinks, but water will generally do the trick of rehydration. And you may have heard the song about cheap sunglasses, but be careful. Ophthalmologists say protecting your eyes properly is crucial. Cheap sunglasses may not provide the 100% UV protection that is recommended. And around here, we get a lot of glare, so it's recommended you consider polarized lenses as well. And that's today's Northwest Life Beat on Northwest News Radio.
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3: It's a bright and slow ride, and we are full, about 10 miles of delay, in fact, northbound side of I-5 between Martin Way and Steilacoom DuPont Road, Lacey to DuPont, again, about a half an hour, 15, 20 minutes extra. Sun glare coming over the Nisqually Bridge, but also the ongoing road work closing down the JBLM DuPont Gate until next Tuesday morning. Northbound side of I-5 looks bright coming up over to the Tacoma area, and I'm toward Federal Way. I even have a delayed travel time Federal Way down to Tacoma, only delayed by a minute, nine tops here, but keep me posted if you see anything unusual here or anywhere, 206-421-1000. You're still looking about a half an hour for State Route 512 eastbound travelers trying to get around the South Hill Mall curve is where you're all sorts of delayed. Don't know if anything unusual there, but it's keeping us pretty full. I-5 from Tacoma to Tukwila is about 45 minutes from 405 heading north up toward the Ship Canal Bridge. About 25 minutes. You're heavy from Mid-Boeing Field toward I-90. You got a little sluggishness coming up toward Mercer now as well. Southbound I-5 shoreline to Seattle, 38 minutes. Your delays, of course, start right around 145th Street. No secondary saving any travel time right now. 405 is pretty packed up too, from Linwood to Woodinville, a solid half an hour. In the Northwest News Radio Traffic Center, I'm Libby Kay.
0: We're looking at warm temperatures today. Low 80s down here at sea level, upper 80s on the east side and the south sound. We currently have 57 degrees in downtown Seattle.
1: Thank you for joining us on this Tuesday morning. If you're about to leave the radio because you're already arriving at work, we hope you make it a great day. If you're still with us, another hour of the Northwest Morning News complete with the day's top stories coming up next.
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1: 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Brian here. I don't want to scare you. I want to empower you with my new friends at Near and Far Vision Partners. I've had refractive lens exchange, or RLE, and my eyesight has never been better. That's saying something because I had LASIK and cataract surgery at an early age. I was still wearing glasses, but not anymore. I can see everything near and far, which is why I want to encourage you to take that first step now. 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
26: From ABC News, I'm Sherry Preston. President Trump has tapped Bill Pulte to be acting director of national intelligence. Pulte is a federal housing finance director and the chair of mortgage giants Fannie Mae and Freddie Mac. He'll keep those jobs and will take over for Tulsi Gabbard, who resigned last month. The polls are now open across the country in many states holding primaries. ABC's Alex Stone has more on the very crowded races in California, one for governor, the other for Los Angeles mayor.
27: The top two vote getters for both governor of California and mayor of Los Angeles will move on to the general election tonight. Unless one candidate in those races gets 50% of the vote, then they win outright. But that's not likely based on polling. For governor, former Health and Human Services Secretary Javier Becerra is leading polling here. The question is, who will be in second place and continue on to November? Republican Fox News host Steve Hilton or Democratic activist Tom Steyer? And for mayor of L.A., Karen Bass is in the political fight for her life against one-time ally Nithya Raman and former reality TV star Spencer Pratt. Alex Stone, ABC News, Los Angeles.
26: Russia bombarding Ukraine overnight. At least 17 people in Kyiv were killed, says ABC's Patrick Reval.
28: We saw Russia launch a very large number of ballistic missiles, which are the most difficult thing for Ukraine to shoot down right now. It's only able really to do so with U.S.-made interceptor missiles, and that is why you are seeing President Zelensky issue again this plea for the U.S. to help with that.
26: The southeastern city of Dnipro was also hit. President Trump says the U.S. will have a deal made with Iran over the next week following a phone call with Israeli Prime Minister Benjamin Netanyahu on Monday that was described as tense. Iran insists Israel's further incursion into Lebanon is a violation of the ceasefire. Secretary of State Marco Rubio on Capitol Hill. He appears for back-to-back congressional hearings, first time since the Iran war began that he's faced questions. You're listening to ABC News.
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26: President Trump reacting to the Justice Department's promise to abide by a judge's ruling blocking the $1.8 billion so-called anti-weaponization fund. ABC's Jonathan Carl.
31: The president, I
0: called him up about this, asked him what he was going to do about it. He told me he's going to abide by the court's ruling. He said, look, this weaponization fund is a wonderful thing. He told me it's a wonderful thing. But what can you do? If a court says it can't happen, and right now a court is saying it can't happen, you know, what can you do? So it's stuck now in the courts.
26: A change in policing at immigration protests outside a privately run ICE detention center in Newark, New Jersey. ABC's Phil Tate is there.
3: Now, Newark police, they're front and center securing the half-mile stretch near Delaney Hall. Mayor Baraka called state police's tactics overly aggressive, announcing Newark police would be taking over. Days ago, state police were brought in by New Jersey Governor Mikey Sherrill in an effort to prevent ICE from escalating violence and to keep the state of affairs in check.
26: Security extraordinarily tight for the World Cup, including for those who want to see the games from the sky.
4: Drone operators who enter restricted airspace could be fined $100,000, as nearly a dozen cities across the U.S. host 78 World Cup matches. Officials say immigration agents will be involved in security operations, but their focus will be on counterterrorism, not immigration enforcement.
26: That's ABC's Hannah Batah. I'm Sherry Preston, ABC News.
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5: The latest in the investigation of the deadly chemical tank rupture at a Longview paper mill.
1: And two people have been arrested in connection with the killing of a high school student over a necklace. We'll have details of these local stories and others coming up. But first, it's 7:04.
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1: Libby, what's holding us up on this Tuesday morning?
6: Well, something is tying us up. Getting onto the trestle of Highway 2, trying to get out of Lake Stevens. You're still looking about a half an hour by way of State Route 204. 25 minutes if you're doing Highway 2. Now, I do know the road work on southbound side of Highway 9 coming through Snohomish. That looks jammed up, too. So maybe folks are just avoiding this, and that's why the trestle is so jammed. Once you get onto it, it's not quite as heavy. Again, the better bet is to go north on Highway 9 up in toward Marysville and take 64th to the southbound stretch of I-5. That's 25 minutes. You are getting a little fuller, though, in Marysville as you're coming south here. Keep looking on that one, but for now, that seems to be your best bet. Everett down to Seattle is about an hour and 10 minutes, maybe a little sluggish in Everett as you're coming down toward 128th Street, but passing Linwood seems to be all right. You will delay, though, 145th Street, and that's about 42 minutes to get out of Shoreline down to Seattle. Still no express lanes, 42 minutes by way of Aurora as well. Now, Eastside travelers coming south on 405. Linwood to Bellevue is already 45 minutes. The bulk of your delay is really between the Linwood split and trying to get beyond State Route 522. That's about a half an hour. The 15 miles getting out of Monroe on westbound State Route 522 all the way down toward Woodinville is about 40 minutes, so you are a little heavier the closer you get to 405 as well. In the Northwest News Radio Traffic Center, I'm Libby Kay.
5: Sunny, warm conditions today, low 80s right around sea level in Puget Sound area, mid to upper 80s on the east side and in the south sound. Clouds overnight, lows near 60. We're in the 50s right now, 58 degrees and sunny in downtown Seattle.
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1: Good morning to you on this Tuesday morning. It is the second day of June. Great to have you with us here on Northwest News Radio. Investigators are moving forward after last week's deadly chemical tank rupture at the Nippon Dynawave packaging facility in Longview.
5: And a local member of Congress pressing the company for answers about pay for workers. 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
7: Well, L&I investigators now have direct access to the site after all missing workers and their bodies were recovered. The May 26th rupture killed 11 people. Now, the agency says it will look at what happened, whether safety rules were violated, and whether citations or fines are warranted. At the same time, the U.S. Chemical Safety Board is also investigating the tank, which held what's called white liquor, a corrosive chemical used in paper production. Congresswoman Marie Gleason-Camp-Perez also says workers were told that pay would continue only through June 7th after an earlier commitment by the company to pay them through the end of the investigations. She wants that commitment in writing. We are not aware of any public response from the company. At the Live Desk, Jeff Pogula, Northwest News Radio.
1: Thank you, Jeff. Abuse behind bars. A new lawsuit claims guards in the South Sound were part of the problem. Here's Northwest News Radio's Aaron Wright.
8: Five men are suing Pierce County, claiming they were sexually abused by guards at Raymond Hall as juveniles. The News Tribune reports the lawsuit filed in Pierce County Superior Court spans cases from the 1990s through 2015. Attorneys say management knew a culture of, quote, sexually inappropriate behavior pervaded the facility and did nothing. Aaron Wright, Northwest News Radio.
5: Two people behind bars, officers continuing their search for more suspects in the fatal shooting of a local teenager. 17-year-old Braylon Diaz died May 24th after being robbed by a group in a car near 102nd Street South and South Sheridan Avenue in Parkland. Lynn-Ann Nguyen with Como News has more.
9: A 25-year-old man was later arrested during a traffic stop in Snohomish County, and a 26-year-old woman was arrested at a Walmart near Tulalip. Investigators also say surveillance video and other tips from the public have been vital to the investigation. According to a witness, four people were in the car at the time of the shooting, and investigators continue to look for others involved.
5: Anyone with information encouraged to contact the Pierce County Sheriff's Office.
1: There's a new call for information on a cold case missing person investigation. Benjamin Shane Ridley was 14 years old when he disappeared from Burien back on July 2nd, 1982. His sister says the family was told for years that he left for California, but they later came to believe he never left voluntarily. The King County Sheriff's Office is now investigating. Ridley, who may have used the nicknames Ben or Benji, may have stayed in the Seattle area. The Missing Kids website has pictures of Benjamin Shane Ridley at the time of his disappearance and what he may look like today.
5: Just a few weeks away from the World Cup, the FBI has a new warning. Northwest News Radio's Austin Smith has more.
10: Officials say the amount of scammers posting fake websites is ramping up. These are made to have you think you're buying legitimate tickets or merchandise in order to steal your sensitive information. FIFA's official and only website is www.fifa.com. But if you mistype and skip a W, or even try a seemingly real website like fifastore.com, you'll be taken to a believable website designed to scam you. These are just some examples released by the FBI, and they say more websites are likely to pop up as the countdown to kickoff continues. So before you do anything World Cup related, check your website carefully. Austin Smith, Northwest News Radio.
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5: Time is ticking for Seattle Mayor Katie Wilson's goal of opening 500 shelter units before the World Cup. Michelle Esteban with Como News has more on progress so far.
11: So this is the first of the kind of new sites that we've been able to identify this year that we are opening, and I'm really proud of how fast we've been able to get that going.
12: 75 units, 70 square feet, single adult units in Seattle's Inner Bay neighborhood due to open ahead of the World Cup. It's transitional housing with wraparound services. It's part of Mayor Katie Wilson's shelter surge to create 1,000 new beds in 2026 to bring people indoors, with half of those beds 500 open by mid-June in 2 weeks.
13: So you mentioned the 1,000 unit goal. Let's talk about the 500 unit goal for mid-June and sort of that in line with the World Cup too and the timing there.
11: We're not going to get 500 by the World Cup, but we always knew that that was a very ambitious goal.
13: And are you disappointed that you can't get to the 500? And is there a reason why? Because I know you fast-tracked it with legislation.
11: Like we set a very ambitious goal. And again, I think we were really successful in kind of lighting that fire that got everyone moving.
12: The mayor thinks up to 300 units online over the summer is more likely. South Park is the site of several projects underway, but we checked and no sign of activity yet. This South Park site, identified by the Low Income Housing Institute, will operate it. It's quiet. The mayor says it'll be home to a 90-unit tiny home village with wraparound services. And this plot, home to 70-plus RVs.
13: The mayor's promise of 500 units was aggressive.
12: We Heart Seattle's Andrea Suarez says in 6 years, her nonprofit has put in 65,000 volunteer hours, cleared 2 million pounds of trash from encampments, and helped hundreds off the streets. She says while shelters have a purpose, treatment first is paramount.
13: Treatment first. Find the people that want to get off the street and actually want more from themselves than living in a place intended for a lawnmower.
1: The Wilson surge of shelters come with services like mental health and substance disorder resources. Those services are not mandatory.
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14: This is a Bloomberg Money Minute. Stocks are fluctuating as investors eye earnings and also the latest developments in the Middle East. The White House says it will reduce tariffs on farming equipment like combines and harvesters in order to cut costs for U.S. farmers and manufacturers. Under a proclamation issued late yesterday, those tariffs would drop to 15% from 25%. Hewlett-Packard Enterprise is seeing massive demand for its servers and networking tied to AI. Now the company is boosting adjusting its forecast, predicting sales will jump by as much as a third this year and another 10% next year. Anthropic, which makes the Claude chatbot, has submitted paperwork to begin selling stock to the public for the first time later this year. And you know GoPro for its wearable action cameras. These days, the company is just active trying to stay in business. Surging memory costs are pushing GoPro to the brink. Company is warning of risk to its ability to keep going. It's seeking financing to avoid a loan default. Denise Pellegrini, Bloomberg Radio.
15: On Wall Street right now, we are in early trading, but the Dow Jones is currently trading lower, about 0.1%. The S&P 500 just barely in the green, so just about flat. And then the Nasdaq Composite currently trading higher, about almost 0.1%. Not quite. It's like, you know, varying.
16: And after hovering around $90 a barrel for the last few days, the price of oil is up just a little bit. It's at $92.20 a barrel. It's 7:14.
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17: We're very heavy I-5 northbound between Lacey and DuPont, like 35 minutes for that, 15 or maybe 12 or so miles. It looks like it's the road work here at the Jabil M. DuPont gate that's closing down and keeping us so delayed. It's not going to reopen until next Tuesday morning. Martin Way looks like it's starting to get fuller as well. It's actually 5 minutes longer to take that up toward Nisqually. So unfortunately, it's getting to a point where these entrance ramps are going to be more so delayed in between. So like Marvin Road, it looks like you're okay on the southbound side of I-5. Not impacted just yet with that closure. Northbound side of I-5 is all right in the Lakewood area. It's definitely bright this morning, bright everywhere. Tacoma to Tukwila's 45 minutes. State Route 512, still about 27 minutes going east, trying to get from Lakewood and around the South Hill Mall curve. That is still delayed. Travel time's dropping somewhat there. Westbound side is climbing. It's 25 minutes. You have delay as you're getting closer toward I-5. Northbound side of 167, 21 minutes on that stretch between State Route 410 and Highway 18. Only 17 by way of East Valley Highway. Haven't found anything unusual here, but it is delayed as you're getting up toward Highway 18 pretty routinely. Eastbound Highway 18 jams toward the Valley Freeway, too. This is a sun glare delay. In the Northwest News Radio Traffic Center, I'm Libby Kay.
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15: Let's get a check of our weather from Shannon O'Donnell.
18: As promised, it's going to be our toasty day this week. Just one day of temperatures surging into the 80s to the low 90s around Puget Sound. About 85, 86 out of downtown Seattle. Closer to 90 in the east side from communities like Issaquah and Eatonville and from Olympia south toward Portland. But by tomorrow, already the clouds starting to take over. That'll drop us back into the 60s on Wednesday. Widely scattered showers possible through the end of the week. In the Come Before Weather Center, I'm meteorologist Shannon O'Donnell.
15: Things are heating up rather quickly. We have 57 degrees and sunny skies in Everett, 55 still in Bremerton, but it is 60 degrees in Kent, 56 in Tacoma, 58 in downtown Seattle.
16: Time once again to go sporting with Zach Wildfang. That was my, you know, snobby nose in the air introduction.
15: Is that what like it was? And why do you think sports are snobby?
16: We're going sporting. It's just a fancy way of introducing Zach. Local coach could land in the Hall of Fame this year.
19: That was a very proper introduction, and now we're going to talk about Wazoo football.
16: There you go.
19: Former Washington State football coach Mike Leach has been named to the 2027 College Football Hall of Fame ballot. This is the first time he's been eligible for consideration since his death in 2022. He became eligible after the National Football Foundation lowered the coaching win percentage requirement from 600 to 595, allowing him to qualify with his record of 596. During stops at Texas Tech, Washington State, and lastly Mississippi State, he compiled a 158-107 record and led teams to 17 bowl appearances. Also in football, the Cleveland Browns are trading two-time AP NFL Defensive Player of the Year, Myles Garrett, to the Seahawks rival Los Angeles Rams, in a move that's making some 12s a little nervous. The Browns will acquire pass rusher and linebacker Jared Verse, a 2027 first-round selection, amongst other draft picks in the trade. On the court, Seattle suffered another rough day yesterday as the storm fell to the Dallas Wings, 79-56. They'll take on the Phoenix Mercury here at home tomorrow. But the Mariners, they got another big win as they earned their third walk-off in the last four games to Cole Young, thanks to Cole Young in the 10th. Josh Naylor, Colt Emerson both putting one over the fence, taking Seattle to their 3-2 victory over the Mets. They've now won the last seven games straight, and hopefully it'll be eight after tonight's game at 6:40. And then you're going to the game on
16: Tomorrow. I'm going to the matinee tomorrow. I'm going to try not to jinx the team. Every time I go, they issue an L, not a W.
19: Well, if you do in the afternoon, I'll say it was your fault. From the sports desk, I'm Zach Wildfink.
16: Well, some good news if you like to get around and see all the games and you like to use mass transit to do it. The 3-day Orca Pass is on the way. How to get your hands on one when the Northwest Morning News continues.
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16: Thank you so much for working us into your routine on this Tuesday morning. Along with Denise Whitaker, I'm Brian Calvert. Some developing news, a 16-year-old boy is dead after gunfire erupts at an apartment complex in Federal Way. It happened about 9:30 last night. Officers called to an apartment complex in the 2400 block of South Star Lake Road after residents heard that gunfire.
15: When officers arrived at the Ivana Star Lake Apartments, they found the victim in the parking lot with gunshot wounds. He did die there at the scene. Federal Way police say the 16-year-old and the gunman knew each other. Detectives identified the suspect as a 28-year-old man. The circumstances leading up to that shooting still under investigation.
16: A man's in the King County Jail after a late-night assault on Seattle Department of Transportation workers along the Alaskan Way South bike trail. According to Seattle police, officers were dispatched after a 911 call about the man assaulting the DOT staff. It was about 11:30 Sunday night. Police say the man was throwing rocks and hitting the workers, also making threats against them. When officers arrived, the man actually tackled one of the officers. That officer was transported to the hospital for a medical evaluation.
15: The largest settlement ever obtained by the U.S. Justice Department for a single service member goes to an active duty sailor who ended up homeless from an illegal eviction notice. The DOJ says Rental Marketing Solutions falsely claimed that the sailor was not serving in the military. They named him in an eviction case tied to a home he hadn't lived in for years. He was indeed serving, however, assigned to the USS Nimitz in Bremerton. The eviction ended up on his record. Prosecutors say more than a dozen landlords refused to rent to him, leaving him homeless and separated from his wife for months, who had to go live with her parents. Rental Marking Solutions must now pay that sailor $6,000.
16: Orca has released the new three-day Puget Pass just ahead of the World Cup matches here in Seattle. 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
3: 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The pass applies to services with fares up to $3 for adults and up to $1 for reduced fare riders. However, it does not cover fares of Washington State Ferries, Kitsap Transit Fast Ferries, and select regional services. You may also have to pay extra if using King County Water Taxi, Seattle Center Monorail, and Sounder Trains. Though this is a new program for our area, cities across the country already have similar passes. These include places like San Francisco, Atlanta, Washington, D.C., and many more. 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
17: Major struggle here still. Coming north on I-5 between Lacey and DuPont, like 37 minutes estimated travel time. It looks like 43 minutes if you're thinking you're going to go Old Pacific Highway to get on at Mounts Road. Not helping you here at all. It's a lot of sun glare delays. You're getting up toward Nisqually. We do have the JBLM DuPont gate closed down. Just a little more sluggish cutting up that direction, but really jammed up trying to get over the Nisqually Bridge at this point. It looks okay on I-5 coming up, passing Lakewood. Tacoma to Tukwila is about 45 minutes. Still 30 of that, really between Federal Way and SeaTac. Looks okay on 167. I just went looking here from 410 up toward Highway 18. It's about 22-minute travel time. It just looks like volume through here, but East Valley Highway is going to save you at least four. It's jammed up eastbound side of Highway 18, crossing over the 167 interchange from Auburn, then up to Renton on the Valley Freeway, trying to get up to I-405. You got 35 minutes ahead of you. Just heavy is trying to get onto 405. If you're on the east side, northbound 405, Renton to Bellevue's 30 minutes, southbound 45 minutes, Linwood to Bellevue, 45 minutes westbound State Route 522, Monroe to Woodinville, and Highway 2 westbound travelers coming by way of State Route 204. You got 28 minutes. Just jammed trying to get onto the trestle. You seem to be okay, though, getting over toward I-5. In the Northwest News Radio Traffic Center, I'm Libby Kay.
15: The weather forecast, warm today. That's about it. No, actually, I'll let you know. Low 80s down here at sea level, upper 80s down in the South Sound and on the east side. We are already looking at some rather warm temperatures. We have 58 degrees in downtown Seattle.
16: In entertainment news this morning, it's been so long since you texted. This week's top 10 songs on the Billboard Hot 100 all out now. This hit by Drake is number one, marking its second time at the top since its release. Ella Langley's Choosing Texas has returned to spot number two. Her other song, Be Her, is number three. Olivia Rodrigo, Olivia Dean, and Bruno Mars also part of the top 10 this week.
4: 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Oh, girl. You stand by me.
15: Willie Nelson's new album, Dream Chaser, now available on CD, vinyl, and digitally. The record marks his 79th solo studio album, his 156th overall. The 10-track album follows a successful year for Nelson. He received two Grammy nominations for his albums, Last Leaf on the Tree and Oh, What a Beautiful World.
4: Sail on down the line.
16: Commodore's co-founder and former bassist Ronald Laprede has died in Auckland, New Zealand at the age of 75. His daughter announced her father's death on social media. The NZ Herald reports he died Saturday after a sudden medical event. Lived in Auckland for the last four decades, Laprede co-founded the Commodores with Lionel Richie when they were students at the Tuskegee Institute. Top stories coming up. Stay with us. Ever catch yourself doing the arm stretch just to read something? Are you juggling readers, contacts, and glasses? This is Brian Calvert, and for months now I've been talking about near and far vision partners. I wondered what it would take to get you to call for that free consultation, and it dawned on me. Life without lenses. 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I had refractive lens exchange, a procedure that takes less than 30 minutes, and this has given me complete freedom from glasses. 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
9: ABC News, I'm Sherry Preston. Two Iranian news agencies are reporting that Iran has stopped communicating with mediators following Israel's threat to bomb Beirut. ABC's Tom Sufi Burridge is in Jerusalem.
24: All of this coming just before talks which are scheduled today in Washington, D.C. Between the Lebanese government and the Israeli government. And remember, Hezbollah is not party to those talks, the Iranian proxy. The Iranians clearly have leverage over Hezbollah, just as the U.S. has leverage over Israel. So, you know, the U.S. negotiation seems to, at the moment, be hinging on the dynamic on the ground in Lebanon.
9: President Trump has tapped Bill Pulte to be acting director of national intelligence. He'll take over for Tulsi Gabbard, who resigned last month. Pulte will keep his jobs at the Federal Housing Finance Director and as the chair of mortgage giants Fannie Mae and Freddie Mac, in addition to the new role. Voters in several states, including California and New Jersey, at the polls for primary election day. This is ABC News.
2: When you need to know, Northwest News Radio. Here's Brian Calvert and Denise Whitaker with a quick review of our top stories.
1: As stated, federal investigations move forward after the deadly chemical tank rupture in Longview. A member of Congress pressing the company for answers about paychecks. 11 people killed at the Nippon Dynawave packaging facility. Congresswoman Marie Gluckenkamp-Perez says Nippon staff made verbal commitment on May 27th to continue paying employees during the investigation.
15: Police continue the search for at least two more people involved in the death of a Parkland teenager. The Pierce County Sheriff's Office said a 26-year-old woman and 25-year-old man are now in custody in connection with that May 24th killing of Braylon Diaz. According to a witness, though, four people were in the car at the time of the shooting, which started as a robbery.
1: There are new eyes on a missing persons cold case with a request for tips from the public. 14-year-old Benjamin Shane Ridley disappeared from Burien back in 1982. His siblings say they were told their brother, who went by Ben or Benji, left for a different life in California, but years later, they learned he probably didn't leave voluntarily and likely stayed in the Seattle area.
15: Seattle's mayor wants voters to renew a funding measure for public transit. Natalie Fahmy of Como News reports it's a 1.5% sales tax approved in 2020, but it expires next year.
5: Wilson is looking to increase transit services and expand access to free ORCA cards for Seattleites. The current measure funds transit services like Seattle streetcar operations and ORCA cards for people with qualifying needs. And it currently brings in $50 million each year. It also helps fund construction projects to fix areas where buses get delayed. And that's something we've heard a lot about from Mayor Katie Wilson in these past couple of months. This measure renewal could fund more projects.
10: Public transit is something that Seattle voters have consistently overwhelmingly supported. People want great public transit. And so when we're raising these tax dollars to fund our transit system, we have to make sure that we are using that money effectively.
5: And Wilson is expected to release more details about her plan this afternoon at about 1.
15: After the announcement, public testimony is set for today's city council meeting.
1: Free parking along Bellevue's streets is about to become a thing of the past. City leaders have approved a plan to start charging some of the city's busiest neighborhoods to help fight congestion and keep traffic moving. Joe Marino with Como News has more.
11: City data shows some of Bellevue's most popular streets are packed for hours at a time. The plan is to roll out the paid parking program in places like downtown, Wilburton, Belred, and the Spring District.
12: Probably in the downtown area, it's okay, you know, like they do in downtown Seattle.
13: Yeah. Everything's rising. Everything's expensive. So it's the last thing I want to do is pay for parking.
11: Hourly rates could range, and the busier the block, the higher the price. At the outset, the fee could go from $1 to as much as $8 an hour, depending on demand.
25: It feels a little bit steep.
26: So if it's going to be something like $8 an hour, it's going to be really high. So probably it'll impact the city, and people might not come here much.
11: The city expects to see a surge of new jobs and housing units over the next two decades and says paid parking is a way to manage that growth on streets already struggling to keep up.
15: That program could launch as early as next year.
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1: Let's get you over to the traffic center. Here's Libby.
17: Thank you, Brian. Southbound side of I-5. Okay, out of Marysville. A little bit busier passing State Route 529. You're okay, though. Getting in toward Everett. Everett down to Seattle is about an hour and 20 minutes. 20 of that is just between Everett and Linwood. You got about 55 minutes now coming from Shoreline to Seattle with no express lane access. Big part of this. Aurora doesn't seem to be saving any travel time. 405 is not much better coming south. Linwood to Bellevue is a solid hour. It doesn't look like we got much in terms of helpful secondaries to save any travel time, at least not direct ones. From Linwood to Woodinville, just that stretch between the I-5 split and State Route 522 is 40 minutes. You've got 45 minutes if you're coming west out of Monroe. That's a long 15-minute travel time to get down to Woodinville and I-405. 405 northbound's heavy coming through Renton off of the Valley Freeway. That's 38 minutes. Your heaviest as you get up toward Newcastle, but if you want to get on at sunset, you might save about 3. I-5 from Tukwila to downtown Seattle. Actually, 405 to over the Ship Canal Bridge is about 35 minutes, but you are delayed mid-going field up to I-90. And the Northwest News Radio Traffic Center. I'm Libby Kay.
15: The National Weather Service says sunny skies, warm temperatures today. Highs ranging from the low 80s to the mid to upper 80s if you're on the east side or over in the south sound. A few clouds overnight with lows near 60 degrees. It's warmer than we've been this morning. Possible morning mist is coming our way for your Wednesday with sun breaks by the afternoon. Cooler temperatures only near 70 degrees. And then Thursday, partly sunny, only in the upper 60s. Friday, the chance of rain returns and it sticks around all the way into Saturday, where we could also hear the rumble of a thunderstorm.
1: Man, so things are going to do a dramatic change on us. Yeah, real hot today and then possibly rainy over the weekend. Right now, 63 in Kent. It is 59 in Bremerton, 58 in Puyallup, 59 in Tacoma, 61 in Bellevue, and 61 degrees in downtown Seattle. 7:36 here at Northwest News Radio. Along with Denise Whitaker, I'm Brian Calvert.
15: We could certainly use that rain in the forecast. We know right now it only takes one spark to ignite a wildfire when things are dry. Northwest News Radio's Marina Rockinger has a warning from the Bureau of Land Management.
0: Fire restrictions are now in place on all BLM public lands in Washington and Oregon. Officials remind visitors that fireworks, certain metal targets and ammunition, and paper hot air balloons that use an open flame are all prohibited. Drivers towing trailers are also urged to check those safety chains and make sure they're properly secured, as chains that drag along the pavement can create sparks and that can quickly ignite dry grass and roadside vegetation, potentially leading to a wildfire. Marina Rockinger, Northwest News Radio.
1: Released on bail, now back in jail. Northwest News Radio Scott Carty reports on an officer behind bars.
14: After being arrested for possession of depictions of a minor engaged in sexually explicit conduct in the first degree, May 20th, an Arlington police officer posted bail and was released. The Island County Sheriff's Office says he was under a domestic violence no-contact order that barred him from having contact with the witness, and that his pretrial conditions made it a violation for him to return to his home. But that's exactly where deputies found the man May 29th, hiding inside his residence. Island County Sheriff's deputies arrested him, and he is being held without bail. Scott Carty, Northwest News Radio.
15: A King County Sheriff's deputy likely prevented an apartment fire from becoming fatal. Jeremy Harris of Como News spoke with Deputy Carlos Reyes, whose action likely saved lives.
18: He had been on his way home from work when he saw flames coming from the balcony of this apartment complex in SeaTac. Nobody had called 911 yet. He told dispatch what was going on and then got to work getting people out.
19: It's a fire. We need to go. This is a real fire alarm. So let's get out of the building.
18: Residents told us the building had false alarms in the past.
20: Get out! Everybody out!
18: They didn't realize the danger they were in.
20: We gotta get out.

0: Vancouver's British crew. 24-year-old 3rd Lieutenant James Baker spotted the snowy cone from waters near Dungeness Spit around 5 p.m. on April 30th, 1792. In 1790, Spanish explorers had called the peak La Montaña del Carmelo because it resembled the white robes of Carmelite monks. Before that, indigenous people, including Lummi, Nooksack, and Skagit, who lived at different distances from the mountain, had different names for it. Scholars say that Culshan or Quelshan, indigenous words that might refer to the mountain's long history of volcanic activity, are the closest thing to Mount Baker's original name. That's today's Northwest 250. I'm Felix Bunnell.
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3: Google has been the go-to for most internet searches for years, but could an update tempt people to go elsewhere?
4: ABC News technology reporter Mike DeBusky joined us earlier this morning. Go Google it has become such a common phrase, it's hard to imagine not going there first, but some people are actually considering firing Google.
5: And those are exactly the words that the CEO of DuckDuckGo used recently to advertise his own platform, which is an alternative to Google, kind of bills itself as a privacy-focused search engine. Been around for a little while, but recently has seen this explosion of growth. In fact, according to DuckDuckGo, they saw 21% more installations of their browser from May 20th through May 26th. That was the week after Google I.O., when Google announced a whole range of changes to its kind of core product, Google Search, including this intelligent search box. And it's part of this larger effort to get Google, you know, more involved with the AI space, and they're integrating it into this, you know, technology that everyone uses. At least according to this new data from DuckDuckGo, it seems like some people are pretty trepidatious about that with the increase in installations of its browser. Specifically on iOS, it rose pretty significantly, 33% in the week after Google made these AI announcements. NoAI.DuckDuckGo, which is a version of their search engine that doesn't include any AI-assisted answers. It basically blanks out all the AI portions that would like crop up in your normal searches. That saw an increase of 23% as well.
4: ABC tech reporter Mike DeBusky with us. Mike, have you heard anything from the Google folks? Are they a little concerned about these numbers?
5: Google, I don't think, would ever respond to something like this. They have not come out with an official statement. And it's worth mentioning that they are still the dominant players here. They control something like 90% of the online search engine market. But even still, I do think that this is a notable piece of data to think about as we consider how these large companies are transitioning to the AI era. Google is very much trying to adjust its service, right? Up until now, if you Googled something, you would see a bunch of links to websites that might have the answer to your question. Well, in recent years, you've started to see different stuff crop up ahead of those blue links, including AI-generated responses. Google is hoping that AI can deliver you the answer to your question, as opposed to a bunch of different possible answers to your question. However, as we've seen with all artificial intelligence products, even the most advanced products, they still hallucinate. They still make mistakes. And that has happened in Google Search. And I think people are pretty, you know, skeptical of its ability to actually supplant Google Search as a result.
4: ABC tech reporter Mike DeBusky joining us earlier today here on Northwest News Radio.
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6: This is a Bloomberg Money Minute. Stocks are fluctuating as investors eye the latest developments in the Middle East. Some possible good news, though, if you're looking for a job. Openings jumped in April to the highest level in almost 2 years in the U.S., and layoffs fell. That adds to signs the labor market remains resilient, even as businesses navigate rising energy costs sparked by the Iran war. A shell company linked to Elon Musk has been buying properties in a rural area outside Houston, suggesting the billionaire is finalizing the location for a planned semiconductor plant there. Musk detailed plans for the so-called Terafab chip plant, a joint effort involving SpaceX, Tesla, and XAI to support the AI and robotics project across his business empire. And T-Mobile is selling a lifestyle, not just wireless. T-Mobile Tuesdays is a loyalty program that offers exclusive access and perks to customers. It's celebrating its 10-year

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1: On Wall Street right now, the Dow is just barely below the zero mark, so it's lower. But the S&P 500 is currently just above it. The Nasdaq Composite currently trading higher about 0.1%, so not a whole lot of movement at the moment.
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4: Early sunrise, early delay, northbound side of I-5, Lacey to DuPont. It's about 40 minutes right now. You're really full for that 10 or so miles between Martin Way and trying to get up towards Center Drive. The JBLM DuPont gate is closed down, and so that's a big part of it. But again, sunrise here over the Nisqually Bridge, impactful as well. And on a hot day like this, where you may be sitting for a long, long time in traffic, it might be a good idea to keep some extra water with you. Just a friendly suggestion. You're okay, though, in Central Sound as you continue north up at least to the Tacoma area. Fairway to SeaTac is still pretty jammed up on northbound I-5. That's a half an hour. Carrie was texting me at 206-421-1000 about the delays she's experiencing eastbound Highway 18. Climbing up Tiger Mountain, we got about 8.5 miles between Issaquah Hobart Road and I-90. It's about 21 minutes. Had very limited camera access through here. It could be bright sunshine, but if you do find something unusual, you can share with us again. 206-421-1000. 167 is okay passing Highway 18. Up toward I-405, it is pretty jammed up. That is causing your Auburn to Renton travel time to be about 30 minutes. Renton up to Bellevue on 405 is about 40 minutes, saving you 10 at this point if you want to get on at sunset. 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
1: Let's get a check of our weather from Shannon O'Donnell.
5: It is a hot weather lover's day today, just for one day only. We're going to surge into the 80s to about 90 around the Sound. Warmest on the east side in the Cascade Foothills and from the South Sound to the Oregon state line. But a lot of variety in this extended forecast. By tomorrow, we already cloud up and cool down into the 60s. A chance for some widely scattered showers Wednesday and Thursday. And a rainy finish to the work and school week Friday night into Saturday, with temperatures by then dropping off into the chilly 50s. In the Como 4 Weather Center, I'm meteorologist Shannon O'Donnell.
1: Temperatures warming up. We are already in the 60s in some areas, like in Kent. We're at 63 in Everett and Bellevue. We're at 60 degrees. Still just 59 hanging on there in Tacoma, 61 in downtown Seattle.
2: Thing joins us from the sports desk. It is a good time to be a Mariners fan.
6: Yeah, I tell you what, if those boys are paid by the inning, they've just got a raise, because the M's just won their seventh game in the row, but it's their third walk-off in the last four games, all three of those ending in the 10th. Cole Young hit an RBI single to give the Seattle their 3-2 victory over the New York Mets. Young went 2-for-3 on the day with the game-winning RBI. Josh Naylor, Colt Emerson each got one over the fence. Gabe Spire earned the win in relief. The teams will continue their series today at 6:40. Unfortunately, though, the Storm lost their third game in a row, Seattle losing 79-56 to the Dallas Wings on the road. They'll be back at Climate Pledge Arena tomorrow to play the Phoenix Mercury.
7: Who's ready to watch the Knicks?
8: Me!
7: Who's ready to watch the Knicks win the championship?
8: Me!
6: That was New York Mayor Zora Mamdani signing an important executive order yesterday.
7: Here is our mayor's order, repealing kids' bedtimes for the Knicks finals run.
6: No more bedtime for the next seven game days, I guess. Well, up to seven game days. He signed the tongue-in-cheek orders. The Spurs and Knicks gear up for the NBA Finals this week. Game one will be held in San Antonio tomorrow. San Antonio seeking its first Larry O'Brien trophy since 2014. New York hasn't won the title since 1973.
2: I'm pretty sure my kid took that one to heart. He was supposed to get himself up for school this morning, and so far, haven't heard
6: a lot of young bandwagon fans out there after this executive order.
2: That's exactly right.
6: Well, you got to fight for your right to party. From the sports desk, I'm Zach Wildfink.
2: We're going to take a look at your traffic on the fours coming up, and that weather forecast for today. It's going to be hot. We'll tell you how long it's going to be hot as the Northwest Morning News continues.
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2: Great to have you with us on this Tuesday morning. It's the 2nd of June. Along with Denise Whitaker, I'm Brian Calvert. An Everett man found guilty of shooting and killing a stranger outside a convenience store in 2022. 58-year-old Jose Padilla was sentenced to more than 23 years behind bars in Snohomish County Superior Court.
1: He was convicted in May of the fatal shooting of 36-year-old Daniel Chavez at a 7-Eleven on Airport Road in September 2022. Investigators say the two men did not know each other before they ended up in a brief confrontation that ended with gunfire. Padilla testified that he feared for his life when he shot Chavez. Prosecutors, however, argued that that shooting was premeditated, and they asked for a first-degree conviction. The jury reached a guilty verdict on a charge of second degree with a firearm.
2: Numbers prove that more of us are going without health care after some federal funding changes.
10: From last year to this year, we saw a 13% reduction in people enrolling for care through the Washington Health Benefit Exchange, people who aren't covered by work or other government programs like Medicaid. The Washington State Standard reports that's the largest dip in the program's history of 13 years after Congress fails to extend subsidies for the Affordable Care Act. And not a single county saw an increase in enrollment, but hit the hardest were rural areas, with Garfield County seeing 30% less people enroll for care. Others seeing a sharp decline are San Juan, Franklin, Pacific, and Wakayakum. Austin Smith, Northwest News Radio.
1: 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Nature and health come together tonight in an interdisciplinary gathering centered around this topic. Dr. Sabine Thomas will discuss her work leading a King County initiative on it at Fremont Brewing's Urban Beer Garden at 6 o'clock. It's game on in Everett. Its soccer float find is now underway. Search the Port of Everett's waterfront place for a small, clear plastic soccer balls with official tickets inside. You can exchange the ticket for a hand-blown glass float made by artists at the Shack Arts Center. The game includes 10 balls every day this week. There's an outdoor bingo game underway in Tacoma. The Tacoma Trails Challenge gives you two ways to win. Complete five challenges or all 25 squares for a blackout. And our warm weather may be just the invite you need to check out one of our local trolls at Issaquah, Lincoln Park, Ballard, plus Bainbridge and Vashon Islands. That's my list. I'm Denise Whitaker on Northwest News Radio. It is 7:54.
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2: It's back to the traffic center. Here's Libby.
4: Thanks, Brian. Getting onto the Highway 2 trestle coming west out of Lake Stevens. Heaviest by Wednesday, Route 204. It looks as though that's about 24 minutes travel time dropping. There is still, I believe, this road work delay on the southbound side of Highway 9 trying to get down through Snohomish toward Marsh Road. I just see the cones there. And you are a little heavier, and that may be why that westbound side of Highway 2 is staying a little fuller, or at least trying to get onto it. Southbound side of I-5, Everett to Seattle is about an hour and 20 minutes. You're okay, though, between Everett and Linwood. You're about an hour, though, starting out at Shoreline just before 145th Street with no express lane access. That's what I'm blaming this on. Aurora doesn't seem to be helpful either. 405 is a real heavy ride coming south too from Linwood to Bellevue. That's an hour and 40 of that still just between, say, Route 522 and the I-5 split. I did that backwards, but you know, coming south. Westbound side to State Route 522, Monroe to Woodinville's 38 minutes for that 15 miles. Heaviest as you're coming down through Malfay, passing SR9 toward I-405. Rented up to Bellevue on 405. That's 40 minutes. Saving you 10 if you want to get on at sunset. In the Northwest News Radio Traffic Center, I'm Libby K.
1: We have sunny and warm temperatures headed our way. Upper 80s on the east side and south side, south sound. The rest of us just low 80s. Clouds overnight and lows near 60. And then morning mist and cooler temperatures tomorrow only around 70. We're at 61 in downtown Seattle.
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15: From ABC News, I'm Sherry Preston. Secretary of State Marco Rubio answering questions from congressional lawmakers for the first time since the war in Iran began. He is also defending the Trump administration's decisions to cut foreign assistance to agencies like USAID.
16: I also remind everybody the United States government is not a charity. We are not here to play social worker. We are here to win. We are here to win on behalf of the American people and on behalf of the national interest.
15: In regard to foreign policy, Rubio says sometimes the choices aren't always between good and bad. It's between two less than ideal choices. And in his words, you have to figure out which one is least harmful to the United States. Two Iranian news agencies are reporting that Iran has stopped communicating with mediators following Israel's threat to bomb Beirut and the IDF movements further into Lebanon. Here's ABC's Tom Sophie Burridge.
17: All of this coming just before talks which are scheduled today in Washington, D.C., between the Lebanese government and the Israeli government. And remember, Hezbollah is not party to those talks, the Iranian proxy. The Iranians clearly have leverage over Hezbollah, just as the U.S. has leverage over Israel. So, you know, the U.S. negotiation seems to, at the moment, be hinging on the dynamic on the ground in Lebanon.
15: Russia striking Ukraine overnight as Ukraine asks for the same anti-missile technology the U.S. military uses.
18: What we understand is that the Ukrainians are asking the Americans to allow them to start producing Patriots themselves. And that is realistic. Ukraine increasingly is developing its own defense industry very much. We know that they sent a letter last week asking for that. But whether the U.S. and President Trump will agree to it, I think, is very uncertain.
15: ABC's Patrick Grevel. President Trump has tapped Bill Pulte to be the next director of national intelligence. He is a fierce Trump ally, a private real estate developer, and is chair of mortgage giants Fannie Mae and Freddie Mac. Dow's up 78 points. You're listening to ABC News.
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15: Newark, New Jersey Mayor Ross Baraka saying today the city is expanding its lawsuit against Delaney Hall, the ICE detention center, which some says have abhorrent living conditions.
21: Our concerns regarding Delaney Hall have only deepened, especially regarding the treatment of detainees, which remain deeply troubling and inhumane. The reports of detainees suffering miscarriages, receiving inadequate medical care, psychological abuse.
15: The private company running the facility denies the allegations. It's election day in several states where primaries will determine who will run in November. In California, ABC's Trevor Ault has more on Los Angeles mayoral candidate and former reality star Spencer Pratt.
0: Pratt, a registered Republican running as an independent. He's been a vocal critic of the mayor since his Pacific Palisades mansion burnt down in the fires. But he's drawn criticism for campaign ads implying he's since been living in an Airstream trailer, later clarifying he's actually staying in a luxury hotel. He's also stirred mixed reactions for his campaign's frequent use of reposted AI-generated ads and his blunt statements about wanting to clear out the city's homeless.
15: Los Angeles Mayor Karen Bass is seeking re-election. She's been criticized by some for her handling of last year's wildfires. People put it in everything from chips to lattes to protein shakes, but there's apparently a whey shortage that could make those lattes more expensive if whey suppliers have to get it overseas. Sherry Preston, ABC News.
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1: Police have two suspects in custody, but they're looking for more in connection with a shooting of a Parkland teenager.
2: And a local juvenile detention center, the focus of another lawsuit, will tell you why. 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
2: We need to tell you why things are moving so slowly on the freeway this morning. Here's Libby Kay.
4: Thanks, Brian. Yes, northbound side of I-5, the JPLM DuPont gate remains closed until early next Tuesday. And since that started last week, we've just had incredible delays coming up between Lacey and DuPont. Our travel time is actually dropping. We got 30-minute travel time right now for that 11 or so miles. So that's an improvement from 40 last check, but it doesn't look like you got any helpful secondaries. It looks like the Nisqually Road on-ramp has been extra packed up as a result. You've got that kind of mid-morning build on I-5 coming up north of State Route 512 and toward Lakewood and a major jam up there. 167's heavy enough toward the Highway 18 interchange. Auburn up to Renton's about 36 minutes. If you do want to get on the 277th Street, maybe save you a handful of delay, but you have more times as you continue north trying to get out of Kent and onto I-405. 40 minutes on 405 from Renton up to Bellevue. Pretty standard here. Southbound 405, Linwood down to Bellevue. An hour 40 of that still coming just between the Linwood split and State Route 522. Westbound State Route 522, 38 minutes for that 15 miles between Monroe and Woodinville. Real heavy coming past SR9 toward I-405. You got delays on SR9 coming through Snohomish, too. You just got roadwork there. In the Northwest News Radio Traffic Center, I'm Libby Kay.
1: We have got sunny, warm weather coming our way. Upper 80s on the east side and the south side. The rest of us, low 80s. We're warming nicely, 64 degrees right now in downtown Seattle.
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2: We wish you a good Tuesday morning on the second day of June. A beautiful morning throughout the Puget Sound, 61 degrees in Seattle. State and federal investigations moving forward after the deadly chemical tank rupture last week at Nippon Dynawave in Longview.
1: Now a member of Congress is pressing the company for answers about getting people paid. We get the story from Northwest News Radio's Jeff Pogula at the live desk.
5: Well, investigators with the State Department of Labor and Industries now have direct access to the site now that all missing workers have been recovered. The May 26th rupture killed 11 people at the Nippon Dynawave packaging facility in Longview. The agency says the workplace safety investigation will look at what happened, whether safety rules were violated, and whether citations or fines are warranted. At the same time, the U.S. Chemical Safety Board is also investigating the incident. The tank contained what is called white liquor, a corrosive chemical used in pulp and paper production. Meanwhile, Congresswoman Marie Gluckenkamp-Perez, whose district includes Longview, says Nippon staff has made a verbal commitment on May 27th to continue paying employees throughout the investigation. In a letter to the company, she says she's since been told by workers they'll only be paid through June 7th. She's asking for written confirmation that pay and benefits will continue through the investigation and any resulting work stoppage. So far, no public response from the company. At the live desk, Jeff Pogula, Northwest News Radio.
2: Thank you, Jeff. Officers continue to search for those involved in the death of a Parkland teenager. Remember the story of him being robbed of his necklace last weekend. Lynn Wynn with Como News reports several arrests have already been made.
22: Investigators now have two suspects in custody in connection with the murder of 17-year-old Washington High School student Braylon Diaz. Diaz was walking his girlfriend home in Parkland when a group in a red car robbed him of his necklace and shot him. Officials with the Pierce County Sheriff's Office say through the investigation, they were able to determine who they are looking for, distributing that information to other agencies.
2: The shooting happened in Parkland. So far, a 26-year-old woman and a 25-year-old man have been arrested in Snohomish County, according to a witness. Four people were in the car at the time of the shooting.
1: A new lawsuit claims the people charged with protecting young inmates turned a blind eye to abuse. Northwest News Radio's Aaron Wright has more.
5: A new lawsuit alleges Pierce County repeatedly failed to protect youth detainees from sexual abuse at Raymond Hall. The News Tribune reports five men who were between 12 and 16 years old when the alleged abuse occurred are named as plaintiffs. The cases span three decades from the early 1990s to around 2015. Attorneys say supervision was, quote, laissez-faire at best, and that evidence of abuse was ignored and investigations quickly closed. Pierce County has previously settled with 10 former detainees for roughly $8 million combined. Aaron Wright, Northwest News Radio.
2: There are new eyes on a missing persons cold case today with a request for tips from the public. 14-year-old Benjamin Shane Ridley disappeared from Burien way back in 1982. His siblings say they were told their brother, who went by the name Ben or Benji, left for a different life in California. Years later, they learned he probably did not leave voluntarily and likely stayed in the Seattle area. They're now working with the King County Sheriff's Office seeking new details about the teen's disappearance. The Missing Kids website has pictures of Benjamin Shane Ridley at the time of his disappearance and what he may look like today at the age of 57.
1: There is a new list out, this one of possible scam websites designed to trick soccer fans, and it comes from the FBI. We get more from Northwest News Radio's Austin Smith.
10: If you're looking for tickets or hospitality packages for the upcoming World Cup games, you may feel some sticker shock when you check those prices on FIFA's official website. But maybe FIFAWorldCup.sale has better prices. And they do, and that's because it's a scam. The FBI releasing a list of some three dozen website domains set up by scammers to take your money or sensitive information, all closely related to FIFA. Some have slightly different spelling, others throw in the word sale or ticket to the beginning and end, and all of them are fake. Should you make a typo or not be paying that close attention to the URL you click, your information could be stolen. Austin Smith, Northwest News Radio.
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1: All 11 victims of the tragedy at the Nippon Dyna Wave paper mill in Longview now identified. Northwest News Radio, Scott Cordy reflects on their lives and the families they've left behind.
6: The painful days of waiting for confirmation ended Saturday when Dana Tucker, the Cowlitz County coroner, announced the names of the deceased individuals she had received. One victim, Dylan Miller, died after being transported to Portland Hospital outside of the Cowlitz County coroner's jurisdiction.
7: 52-year-old Gilberto Bernal. 29-year-old Tyler Covington. 27-year-old Brad Covington. 48-year-old Robert Wilson, 54-year-old Dale Miller, 35-year-old Jared Ammons, 38-year-old Braden Finkus, 26-year-old Clinton Drag, 51-year-old John Forsberg, and 58-year-old Norman Barlow.
6: And some notes about these men shared from the Seattle Times. Gilbert Bernal, an electrician at the plant. Brad Covington and Tyler Covington, brothers. Brad was an electrical and instrumentation technician. Tyler survived by his three children and fiance. Clinton Doran was known as CJ, a selfless and deeply caring person. John Forsberg loved posting performances of singing and playing guitar on YouTube. And Jared Ammons. He went to work early that day so he could join his wife at a doctor's appointment later. His wife, Mackenzie, said he didn't make it to that appointment and hear that their unborn child has a strong heartbeat and is healthy. Scott Cardy, Northwest News Radio.
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9: This is a Bloomberg Money Minute. Advertised open jobs rose in April to the highest level in nearly 2 years, 7.62 million positions, while layoffs declined. That's according to the Bureau of Labor Statistics. Another sign that the U.S. labor market has remained resilient despite runaway gas prices and higher inflation caused by the U.S. war against Iran. On Wall Street, the recent rally in stocks slowing down today, with stocks just edging slightly higher as President Trump tries to keep Israel's offensive against Hezbollah militants in Lebanon from derailing U.S. peace talks with Iran. Right now, the Dow, the Nasdaq, and the S&P all up about a tenth of a percent. Oil is down just slightly, around $92 a barrel. The big gainer, shares of Victoria's Secret up 44% after blowout sales and profits last quarter. And Dollar General stores raising its profit outlook for the year thanks to those super low prices, bringing a lot more cash-strapped shoppers into its stores. Tom Busby, Bloomberg Radio.
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8: All right, let's find out how we're doing on the commute this Tuesday morning. Here's Libby.
4: Just got a new accident southbound side of I-5 at Mercer Street, reportedly in the center lane. Working to get my eyes on that one. I will tell you, though, short line to Seattle. Delays now up to an hour and 10 minutes. We gained 10 minutes of delay here just in this past 10 minutes. So it's about an hour solid if you want to use a roar. Obviously saving you some travel time here, but folks may be switching off here. I'll keep you posted. But it's a very heavy delay coming south on I-5 or even Aurora trying to get out of short line. 405, same story. It's still about an hour from Linwood to Belle, and we're expecting a super hot day, so we're sitting in the car for very long time. Might be a good idea to keep some extra water with you. Just a friendly suggestion. Northbound 405, Renton up to Bellevue is still a solid 40 minutes. I-5 from I-405 to get up toward the Ship Canal Bridge. That's about 15 miles. That's right around 40 minutes as well. You do have delays mid-Bowing Field to I-90 and then delay at the Ship Canal Bridge itself. South Sounders, Lacey to DuPont on northbound I-5 is still about a half an hour for that 11 or so miles. You've got the ongoing road work there shutting down the JBLM DuPont gate until next Tuesday. In the Northwest News Radio Traffic Center, I'm Libby Kay.
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1: What's the latest on our forecast, Shannon?
11: Getting ready for a toasty Tuesday. We are talking about temperatures back into the 80s to near 90 this afternoon through Puget Sound, especially warm from Olympia south to the state line. A one-day-only surge of heat. We will increase our cloud cover pretty quickly tonight, drop into the 60s tomorrow. Widely scattered showers start to roll on through for the middle and end of the week as well. In the Cobble 4 Weather Center, I'm meteorologist Shannon O'Donnell.
1: All right, Shannon, thank you. 66 degrees in Kent, 65 in Bremerton. We're still at 57 degrees down in Olympia. They'll warm up at some point. 64 in downtown Seattle.
8: All right, beautiful day. Zach Wildfang at the sports desk. Got Mariners wins, but we still are struggling with the storm.
13: I don't like bringing bad news, but sometimes it happens. Seattle suffered another rough day on the court. The storm fell to the Dallas Wings 79-56. They'll now return home tomorrow night to take on the Phoenix Mercury here at Climate Pledge Arena. Seattle is currently 3-7, 10 games into their, I think, 44-game season all total. Another big night, though, for the Mariners as they earned their third walk-off win in four games thanks to Cole Young in the 10th, Josh Naylor, Colt Emerson each putting one over the fence, leading Seattle to their 3-2 victory over the Mets. They'll play New York here again this evening at 6:40. The Carolina Hurricanes are set to host the Las Vegas Golden Knights for Game 1 of the Stanley Cup Finals tonight in Raleigh. That'll be at 5 p.m. Both teams are seeking their second-ever championship. Carolina got the cup in 2006. Vegas won it all back in 2023. This is their third appearance in 9 seasons as a team, too. Pretty impressive for Las Vegas, as much as I hate saying it. We got some more finals coming our way, though. The New York Post tracked down a Long Island man who famously sold his New York Knicks fandom on eBay back in 2018. He says he's got no regrets, even as the franchise makes his first NBA Finals appearance since 1999. His name's Evan Perlmutter. He was frustrated by years of poor performance of his team and accepted a bid of $3,450, which came with the caveat that he had to become a Los Angeles Lakers fan, which he did. And then he got to celebrate a NBA final win in 2020 with the Lakers. And despite the renewed success of the Knicks, he remains loyal to his new team in Los Angeles.
8: Could he buy back his Knicks fandom if he so desired?
13: I don't know what the market rate on Knicks fandom is, but I think it's high right now.
8: Okay.
13: It's a good time to sell, bad time to buy.
8: Okay.
13: From the sports desk, I'm Zach Wildfang.
8: Coming up, I'm going to tell you about the local sailor on the verge of homelessness who finally gets his day in court. We'll tell you what happened when the Northwest Morning News continues.
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8: Thank you so much for joining us on this Tuesday morning. It's the 2nd of June. A gunfight kills a 16-year-old boy at an apartment complex in Federal Way. Happened at 9:30 last night. Officers called to an apartment complex in the 2400 block of South Star Lake Road after residents had heard gunfire. Once they got to the Avana Star Lake Apartments, they found the victim in the parking lot. He died at the scene. Police say the 16-year-old victim and the suspect, a 28-year-old man, knew each other. The circumstances that led up to the shooting remain under investigation.
1: A late-night assault on Seattle transportation workers along the Alaskan Way South bike trail ends with an officer hurt and a suspect under arrest. Officers ended up going to that area of Alaskan Way South late Sunday night, where they witnessed the suspect throwing rocks at the workers and also making threats. When the man saw police officers, he actually tackled one of them. The injured officer transported to a hospital for medical evaluation.
8: An active duty sailor from the Puget Sound Naval Shipyard finally gets justice against a property management firm that filed false claims leading to his homelessness. The Department of Justice found that Rental Marketing Solutions named the sailor as a defendant in an eviction action for a property he hadn't lived in for years and claimed that he was not serving in the Navy, even though he was a petty officer third class assigned to the USS Nimitz. That eviction stayed on his record. No other landlord would touch him, which led to his homelessness and separation from his wife, who was forced to move in with her parents in another state. Rental Marketing Solutions must now pay the sailor $60,000 for filing a false affidavit and pay the government a $6,000 civil fine. An attorney on the case said it is unacceptable and illegal under the Service Members Civil Relief Act for a landlord or property management company to file a false affidavit stating that an active duty service member is not in military service.
1: Family members of a former cast member on the TV show Alaskan Bush People speaking out after Gabe Brown was found dead in Central Washington last week. Matt Brown says his brother Gabe was fun-loving, full of life, and curious. Gabe was found dead in a river in Okanagan County Saturday. Another brother, Bear, says he believes Matt died by suicide. He was a cast member on the show from 2014 to 2019.
8: Just 2 weeks from the start of Seattle's World Cup matches, Orca's released a new option to help the tourists get around.
0: 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Exclusions do apply, and the pass cannot be used for Washington State ferries, Kitsap Transit fast ferries, and select regional services. You may also have to pay extra if using King County Water Taxi, Seattle Center Monorail, and Sounder Trains. The program runs from June 1st through August 31st and may be expanded upon review. This comes as other cities have already adopted similar programs, including San Francisco, Atlanta, Washington, D.C., and many more. 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
8: What say you, Libby K?
4: Hi, this crash southbound side of I-5. Brian is tying us up pretty heavily trying to get out of Shoreline. The accident is down by Mercer Street. I've been trying to get my eyes on it, struggling, to be honest, to get a visual, but I had reports that it was in the center lane. Travel time, though, continues to climb. It's an hour and 15 minutes from Shoreline down to Seattle, an hour by way of Aurora, so that may be helpful, but you got a lot of folks trying to just avoid I-5 southbound right now as a result, so secondaries could continue to be extra full. Northbound side of I-5 from I-405 to get up over the Ship Canal Bridge is still about 40 minutes for that 15 or so miles. That seems to be your fastest route. Look, West Marginal Way, 99 looks pretty full as you're coming up north of Cloverdale toward the First Avenue South Bridge. They're not going to be a helpful ride for you. 5 minutes longer on that stretch. Eastside Travelers to 405 northbound, Renton up to Bellevue is still 40 minutes. Pretty standard. You got about 8 minutes of time saving if you want to use Sunset. Southbound 405 has been very heavy. Linwood to Bellevue, still a solid hour. 40 of that still between I-5 and heading down beyond State Route 522. SR9 is full. Trying to get through Snohomish, you got road work there. And trying to get onto the Highway 2 westbound trestle by way of State Route 204, still about 27 minutes. In the Northwest News Radio Traffic Center, I'm Libby Kay.
1: Sunny and warm, quite warm today. In fact, those highs ranging from 80s, you know, for most of us, but upper 80s in the east side and south sound areas. At the moment, we have 64 in downtown Seattle.
8: In entertainment news this morning, I knew it. Taylor Swift is releasing new music for the Toy Story 5 soundtrack, and this ain't it. Singer announced her original song, I Knew It, I Knew You, and somebody on the internet put this together with AI, because the song doesn't come out till Friday, so we'll get to hear it then. Toy Story 5 will be in theaters June 19th. Grammy-winning singer says she wrote the song after she was lucky enough to see the film in its early stages. She's excited for us to hear the real song come Friday.
1: Def Leppard adding more tour dates to its 2026 tour. They will begin in Hollywood, Florida, October 15th, wrap up November 8th in Santiago, Chile. No scheduled dates here on the West Coast.
8: Frankie Valli won't be performing for the rest of the year. In a post on Instagram, the singer said he and his vocal group, The Four Seasons, will be scrapping their last Encore's farewell tour. Didn't elaborate on his health concerns. That tour's been on the road since 2023. Top stories coming up as the Northwest Morning News continues.
17: I had pain, I had numbness in my feet. That pain and that numbness just got worse and worse and worse as time went on.
18: This is Greg describing life with neuropathy.
17: I went to 5 podiatrists, tried different treatments, tried different orthotics, tried different shoes, had cortisone shots in the tops and the bottoms of my feet, saw a neurologist. All my medical doctors said, can't help you, live with the pain, you're not going to be able to sleep. 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
27: ABC News, I'm Sherry Preston. Secretary of State Marco Rubio appearing on Capitol Hill explaining the role of foreign policy as the Trump administration sees it.
28: Sometimes in foreign policy, the choices are not between a good choice and a bad choice. It's between two less than ideal choices, and you're trying to figure out which one of these two choices is the one that is best for the United States and least harmful to our interests.
27: Rubio defending the dismantling of USAID, which critics say has led to a weaker position for the United States around the world. Lebanon's president says there's no alternative to negotiations with Israel to end the war. Iran warning that Israel's continued incursions into Lebanon are a violation of the ceasefire. The mayor of Newark, New Jersey, says the city's expanding a lawsuit against Delaney Hall, the privately operated center used to detain those picked up in ICE raids. He says there are concerns about the conditions inside. Job openings jumped in April as the Labor Department appears resilient despite recent economic uncertainty. This is ABC News.
3: When you need to know, Northwest News Radio. Here's Brian Calvert and Denise Whitaker with a quick review of our top stories.
8: The investigation is moving forward after last week's deadly chemical tank rupture at the Nippon Dynawave packaging facility in Longview, and a local member of Congress pressing that company for answers about worker pay. The May 26th rupture killed 11 people. The agency says it will look at what happened and whether safety rules were violated.
1: Five men are suing Pierce County, claiming they were sexually abused by guards at Raymond Hall when they were there as juveniles. The lawsuit spans cases from the 1990s through 2015. Attorneys say management knew about a culture of sexually inappropriate behavior that pervaded the facility and yet did nothing.
8: Two people have been arrested and officers continue to search for more suspects in the fatal shooting of a Pierce County teenager. 17-year-old Braylon Diaz was killed back on May 24th after being robbed by a group in a car near 102nd Street South and South Sheridan Avenue in Parkland. The most recent arrests were made in Snohomish County.
1: Now to some stories you've not yet heard this hour. There is a proposal to boost transit services in the city from Seattle Mayor Katie Wilson. Natalie Fahmy of Como News tells us this is designed to replace an expiring funding measure, but it will look different from the last one.
2: It's a renewal proposal to a 0.15% sales tax that helps fund Seattle's transit. And 80% of voters approved it back in 2020. And with it expiring in 2027, Mayor Katie Wilson is looking to renew it with a bit of a different focus. Now, Mayor Wilson is looking to increase transit services and expand access to free ORCA cards for Seattleites. The current measure funds transit services like Seattle Streetcar operations and ORCA cards for people with qualifying needs, and it currently brings in $50 million each year. It also helps fund construction projects to fix areas where buses get delayed.
1: The announcement set for this afternoon.
8: A big change is coming to Bellevue City streets. Here's Joel Moreno with Como News.
6: Free parking along many of Bellevue's busiest streets is about to become a thing of the past.
7: I'd like for it not to happen, but I'm not surprised.
9: I mean, I'd prefer it to stay the way it has been.
6: City leaders have approved a plan to start charging for curbside parking to help fight congestion and keep traffic moving. The goal is to stop drivers from endlessly circling the block looking for an open space. Still, people on the streets say it's another cost for drivers already feeling squeezed.
8: The paid parking program is planned to affect downtown Wilburton, Belred, and the Spring District of Bellevue. Depending on demand, prices will range from $1 to $8 per hour, and the parking or the paid parking program could start as early as 2027.
1: It is now 8:34.
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4: Thanks, Brian. We're still very delayed on I-5 between Lacey and DuPont. It's about 30 minutes. The travel time is dropping, but you're heaviest right now for a few miles between Martin Way and Marvin Road, but from there, you'll be sluggish on and off trying to get up over the Nisqually Bridge. You're pretty jammed towards Center Drive. It's the JBL and DuPont gate that's closed down until next Tuesday. That's to blame for a lot of these delays. We got up to a slow start with Sunglare tie-ups as well. Certainly not helping, but this seems to be your best bet right now. Central Sounders, I-5, Federal Way to SeaTac. Travel time is dropping still, but you're still full enough between Federal Way and passing Sierra 509. It looks like that's about 20 minutes still. You'll have another 40 minutes still on I-5 trying to get beyond I-405 and up over the Ship Canal Bridge. Highway 99 is like 8 minutes longer, so not helpful. It's just full getting up to the First Avenue South Bridge. Southbound side of I-5. The accident at Mercer Street has been cleared out. From Shoreline to Seattle, your travel time is dropping. It's still about an hour and 5 minutes. Aurora's been on and off helping you, but it's kind of sketchy right now as we're trying to catch back up. And folks still may be thinking about avoiding I-5 southbound. 405 is still jammed from Linwood down to Bellevue for a solid hour. In the Northwest News Radio Traffic Center, I'm Libby Kay.
1: It's going to be quite warm today. The National Weather Service calling for highs in the low 80s to mid to even upper 80s. Upper 80s to me means near 90 on the east side.
8: Upper 80s to me means death.
1: Okay. It's not that bad. A few clouds overnight, lows near 60, so not cooling down much overnight. And then for your Wednesday, mist could greet you as you head out the door in the morning, but there should be some sun breaks tomorrow afternoon. Cooler temperatures, only near 70 degrees. Partly sunny, upper 60s on Thursday. And then the chance of rain does come back on Friday, and it sticks with us through Saturday. And even on Saturday, the possibility, just the possibility of a thunderstorm. The last time we had that possibility, I did hear the rumble of thunder. So we'll see if that comes in on Saturday afternoon.
8: So we're getting the full weather buffet this week.
1: We are. I mean, it is still springtime. We still have a few weeks to go till summer.
8: All right. Well, if you're looking for me this afternoon, I'll be under the tree in the shade, okay?
1: Okay.
8: But tomorrow's going to be nice and cool. I can handle that.
1: But you have air conditioning, right?
8: I know, but I was going to sit outside and enjoy the breeze, too. It's 67 right now in Bremerton. Already 72 in downtown Kent this morning. It's 64 in Puyallup, 63 in Bellevue, and 66 degrees in beautiful downtown Seattle. Thanks for joining us this morning. It's 8:36 at Northwest News Radio. Along with Denise Whitaker, I'm Brian Calvert.
1: Talking about all of this warmer weather, it is a reminder that we are in fire danger all throughout the Pacific Northwest with with a drought declared. 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
10: Just one spark can start a wildfire. That's the message from the Bureau of Land Management, and they want everyone to be aware. Statewide fire restrictions are in effect for all BLM public lands through Washington and Oregon. It's important to know fireworks, exploding targets or metallic targets, certain ammunitions, tracer or incendiary devices, and sky lanterns are all prohibited. And if you are towing a trailer, make sure your chains are properly secured and not dragging on the pavement. The metal hitting the highway can create a stream of sparks setting light brush or vegetation near the roadway on fire. Marina Rockinger, Northwest News Radio.
8: A man goes home and then goes to jail. 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
11: An Arlington police officer arrested May 20th by Island County Sheriff's deputies is back in jail. The officer had been arrested for possession of depictions of minor engaged in sexually explicit conduct in the first degree. He posted bail and was released. Monday, the Island County Sheriff's Office announced they received a May 29th report that the officer was back at his Camino Island residence in violation of his pretrial release conditions and a domestic violence no-contact order barring him from contact with the witness. They found the officer hiding inside his residence and took him into custody. He is now held without bail. Scott Carty, Northwest News Radio.
1: Newly released video shows the quick actions of a King County Sheriff's deputy, likely preventing an apartment fire from becoming fatal. Jeremy Harris of Como News has more.
12: Deputy Carlos Reyes' body camera kicked on as he jumped into action.
13: I was like, oh man, this is cooking. I gotta get people out of here and somebody's gotta do something.
12: He had been on his way home from work when he saw flames coming from the balcony of this apartment complex in SeaTac. Nobody had called 911 yet. Residents told us the building had false alarms in the past.
14: Oh, get out! Everybody out!
12: They didn't realize the danger they were in.
14: Hey, we gotta go, we gotta get out the building, out the building, it's on fire.
13: And when we kicked the door in on the inside, it was just red flames coming out and red flames going in.
12: Harvey Judkins was one of the last ones out.
16: Four doors down, they all. And just me and my grandson in there?
12: He says if not for a deputy doing the right thing at the right time, this could have ended much differently.
1: The cause of that May 20th fire does remain under investigation.

0: starting with a look back at historical tragedies.
1: When we're looking at the existence of a large sporting event like this, and international events, we've had, for example, we've seen in the past, the 1972 Olympics, the Olympics in Atlanta, the bombing that occurred there.
0: And more recently, in 2013, the Boston Marathon bombing. That's the sound from the detonation of explosives near the finish line of the marathon. And the FBI says explosives killed three people and wounded 500 others.
1: And when you think about those events that occurred, Denise, you know, we want to make sure that we have blood on hand in case of accident. And we don't want to use those as a primary a reason. But the bottom line issue is that we want to make sure that our region is ready. And we want to make sure that they understand that a blood donation and people making those blood donations really will help in this type of a situation.
0: The Washington State Hospital Association is also reviewing checklists developed in conjunction with UW Medicine and Harborview Medical Center, making sure all hospital systems in the state are ready for this. Juan Cato with BloodWorks Northwest says they supply 90 hospitals with blood, so they've got to nail down every action needed for success, from collecting that blood from donors to quickly getting it to patients in need.
1: We've dealt with the Club World Cup last summer. We dealt with Taylor Swift a couple of years ago, and that put such a strain, as people know, on our traffic and our infrastructure. But also in regards to the work around our blood supply, we want to make sure that people are able to get to our donor centers. We want to make sure that we are able to get the blood that we utilize in the community to and from points. The Washington State Department of Transportation and the Washington State Legislature have allowed our vehicles to use the high occupancy vehicle lanes, so we're able to get the blood that we collect to our processing center in Renton. And that's just a way that we've been able to map out strategies and ways to get there during those times. And then also, you know, when you think about it, it's one of those times where it's an opportunity for communities to step up. And this is one where in our community, where people love the sport of soccer, and it's such an international gathering, we're just hoping that people remember that making a blood donation is a unique way and a real way to serve and impact lives in your community.
0: Speaking with Juan Cato with BloodWorks Northwest, he tells me the staff at their donor centers and mobile drives are ready for donors to walk in or make an appointment any day of the week. They need more than 1,000 people each day to donate to always have a ready supply. Denise Whitaker, Northwest News Radio.
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3: This is a Bloomberg Money Minute. President Trump naming the Federal Housing Finance Director, Bill Pulte, as the Acting Director of National Intelligence. Pulte replaces the embattled Tulsi Gabbard, who resigned last month. Pulte, a Trump loyalist, heir to the home-building giant Pulte Group, has no national security background, but will fill that slot until a permanent replacement is named. On Wall Street, all the major averages began the day at fresh record highs, and despite setbacks in U.S. talks with Iran over Israel's escalating attacks in Lebanon, right now, investors are edging stocks a little higher. The Dow, the Nasdaq, and the S&P all up about another 0.25%. Oil a little lower, just below $92 a barrel. Shares of Generac up 6%, signing an agreement to supply power generators for a leading hyperscaler data center operator. And after ending a 12-year partnership with Under Armour, basketball superstar Seth Curry just signed a 10-year endorsement deal with the Chinese sportswear maker Li Ning. Tom Busby, Bloomberg Radio.
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4: Libby, what do you have for us this time around?
5: I got some residual tie-ups here on the southbound lanes of I-5. I say residual times, but with no express lane access still coming out of Shoreline. That's a big part of this. We did have a crash at Mercer Street, so that's where I'm referencing residual delays. So that's out of the travel lanes. It's still about 55 minutes, though, from Shoreline down to Seattle, and Aurora is about 5 minutes longer now, so not helping you. We're kind of in that switch-off spot. Southbound side of 405 from Linwood to Bellevue is still just over an hour. The stretch between I-5 and, say, around 522 is still about 37 minutes. We've been losing some travel time here, but we may have something before State Route 522. I'll keep looking, but if you know and you want to share safely, you can. 206-421-1000. You still have about 35 minutes on westbound State Route 522 from Monroe, trying to get down toward Woodinville. 405 coming north off of the Valley Freeway. It's still pretty jammed up, trying to get up through

0: Renton and passing Newcastle. Renton up to Bellevue is still about 35 minutes. I-5 from 405 up to the Ship Canal Bridge is, it's dropping down a little bit minute by minute here. It's about 39 minutes for that 15 or so miles, but it doesn't look like any secondaries saving any travel time. In the Northwest News Radio Traffic Center, I'm Libby Kay.
1: Let's get a check of our weather from Shannon O'Donnell.
2: As promised, it's going to be our toasty day this week. Just one day of temperatures surging into the 80s to the low 90s around Puget Sound. About 85, 86 out of downtown Seattle. Closer to 90 in the east side communities like Issaquah and Eatonville and from Olympia south toward Portland. But by tomorrow, already the clouds starting to take over. That'll drop us back into the 60s on Wednesday. Widely scattered showers possible through the end of the week. In the Couple Four Weather Center, I'm meteorologist Shannon O'Donnell.
1: We are getting a little bit warmer minute by minute out there. Now everybody is in the 60s. We have 66 degrees in Everett, 67 in Bremerton, 64 in Bellevue, and 66 in downtown Seattle.
3: Get you over to the sports desk this morning. Zach Wildfang standing by. Hey, a local coach ends up in the Hall of Fame this year.
4: Well, he's on the ballot. Former Washington State coach, football coach Mike Leach has been named to the 2027 College Football Hall of Fame ballot.
3: I already gave it to him.
4: Well,
3: you're welcome,
4: he
3: Mike.
4: He deserves it. It's the first time he's been eligible for consideration since he passed away in 2022. He became eligible when the National Football Foundation lowered the coaching win percentage requirement from 600 to 595, allowing him to qualify with his career record of 596. During his stops at Texas Tech, Washington State, and Mississippi State, he compiled a 158-107 record and led teams to 17 different bowl appearances.
3: I hope that works out for his family and friends.
4: I do too. And that's coming from a Husky. I hope this works out. The Cleveland Browns are trading two-time AP NFL Defensive Player of the Year, Myles Garrett, to the Seahawks rival Los Angeles Rams in a move making some 12s a little nervous. The Browns will acquire pass rusher and linebacker Jared Verse, a 2027 first-round selection, amongst other draft picks in the trade. Speaking of Seattle sports, Seattle suffered another rough day on the court as the Storm fell to the Dallas Wings 79-56 yesterday. They'll now return home to take on the Phoenix Mercury here at Climate Pledge Arena. Seattle's currently sitting 3-7. But the Mariners, they pulled off a big win, earning their third walk-off in four games thanks to Cole Young in the 10th. Josh Naylor and Colt Emerson each got a homer over the fence, leading Seattle to their 3-2 victory over the Mets. They will play them again here at T-Mobile Park tonight at 6:40. From the sports desk, I'm Zach Wildfang.
3: Thank you, Zach. Coming up, and the local deputy on the wrong side of the legal system will get his day in court today. We'll have a preview of that, tell you about the charges he faces as the Northwest Morning News continues.
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3: Thank you so much for making us a part of your Tuesday morning routine. Along with Denise Whitaker, I'm Brian Calvert.
1: An Everett man will spend at least 2 decades in prison after a jury found him guilty of shooting and killing a stranger outside a convenience store in 2022. 58-year-old Jose Padilla was sentenced to more than 23 years behind bars in Snohomish County Superior Court. He was convicted of second-degree murder with a firearm for the fatal shooting of 36-year-old Daniel Chavez at a 7-Eleven on Airport Road. The Everett Herald reports investigators said the two men did not know each other before a brief confrontation led to that gunfire. Padilla testified he feared for his life when he shot Chavez, but prosecutors argued the shooting was premeditated.
3: A local deputy on the wrong side of the legal system will get his day in court.
11: Later this morning, a Pierce County Sheriff's Office deputy facing termination is expected to enter a plea in court. Right now, Edgar Ruiz is charged with felony harassment with threats to kill. The investigation started in early December when a family member reported an argument saying Ruiz threatened to kill them. The deputy was placed on leave, but now the Sheriff's Office says it has started the process to terminate the deputy's employment.
3: Holly Menino of Como News says that deputy has been with the Sheriff's Office since 2022.
1: With the Affordable Care Act facing subsidy cuts, many Americans are now choosing not to enroll in health care. Northwest News Radio's Austin Smith has the numbers for our region.
12: Washington as a whole saw 13% less people enroll through the Washington Health Benefit Exchange, but that doesn't paint the whole picture. Well-populated metro counties like King and Pierce saw about 11% of residents choosing not to enroll this year. More rural counties reach 15, 20, and even a 30% dip in enrollment from last year to now. And the co-executive director of Northwest Health Law Advocates tells the Washington State Standard those regions are getting hit with a double whammy. They say rural areas see higher prices thanks to federal challenges with funding and also have less access to providers compared to densely populated cities and towns. Austin Smith, Northwest News Radio.
4: It's time to find out what's on the screen. I'm Zach Wildfang. The 1986 animated classic, The Transformers, the movie, is returning to theaters in a limited 4K re-release from Fathom Entertainment and Hasbro to celebrate the film's 40th anniversary. Once considered a box office disappointment, the movie has since become a cult favorite. Comedy Central has officially set September 16th as the premiere date for season 29 of South Park, with new episodes streaming on Paramount Plus the following day. Bette Midler has joined Netflix's upcoming animated musical Steps as the voice of the fairy godmother. She'll bring her signature comedic energy to a reimagined Cinderella story centered on the Steps sisters rather than the princess herself. And Deadline reports FX has officially ordered Very Young Frankenstein to series, expanding the Mel Brooks' beloved 1974 comedy into a new television adaptation led by Zach Galifianakis. That's what's on the screen on Northwest News Radio.
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3: Libby, as we approach 9 o'clock this morning, who might be running late?
13: Southbounders are going to be struggling probably throughout the day. I was talking to Jared yesterday saying these delays on I-5 coming up into our DuPont just really continue into the afternoon. So plan right now, it's still about a half an hour between Lacey and DuPont on northbound I-5, all related to the JBLM DuPont gate closure there. It looks like getting on at Nisqually's entrance ramp from Martin Way doesn't seem to be saving you travel time. Maybe a minute, but you're still delayed there as well. Central Sounders trying to ease off I-5 from Federal Way to SeaTac is maybe a little sluggish still, about 20 minutes. It's on and off with delay from 405 heading up toward the Ship Canal Bridge. You're also looking at still about 38 minutes. That travel time dropping somewhat, but from Bowen Field, almost to I-90, you've got delays. You seem to be okay over the Ship Canal Bridge right now. I-5 had a crash southbound at Mercer Street. You're still about 50 minutes coming out of Shoreline down to Seattle, but your delays out the Ship Canal Bridge seem to be catching up somewhat. 405 Linwood to Bellevue trying to drop down. You're still looking the better part of an hour from I-5 trying to get down passing 85th Street in Kirkland. In the Northwest News Radio Traffic Center, I'm Libby Kay.
1: Our weather forecast from the National Weather Service calling for some rather warm temperatures, low 80s for most of us. But if you're down in the south side or on the east side, you could actually be getting much closer to 90 degrees. Possible morning mist tomorrow, so a big change coming overnight into tomorrow, but some sun breaks by Wednesday afternoon and highs only near 70 degrees. Right now, we're near 70 with 68 degrees in downtown Seattle.
14: If you have arrived at your destination, have a wonderful day. Denise and I will see you bright and early tomorrow morning. If you're still with us, another hour of the Northwest Morning News begins next.
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0: ABC News, I'm Michelle Franzen. Secretary of State Marco Rubio on Capitol Hill today testifying before lawmakers for the first time since the start of the war in Iran. Rubio telling the Senate Foreign Affairs Committee the Trump administration's foreign policy is driven by, quote, pragmatic decisions.
2: Sometimes in foreign policy, the choices are not between a good choice and a bad choice. It's between two less than ideal choices, and you're trying to figure out which one of these two choices is the one that is best for the United States and least harmful to our interests.
0: All this coming as the war in Iran stretching into a fourth month, with Iran state media now saying its government has stopped talking with mediators after Israel, due to Israeli strikes in Lebanon. Meanwhile, in Ukraine, Russia launching another volley of missile attacks overnight. More than a dozen people have been killed in Kyiv and Dnipro. More from ABC's Patrick Reeval.
5: We saw Russia launch a very large number of ballistic missiles, which are the most difficult thing for Ukraine to shoot down right now. It's only able really to do so with U.S.-made interceptor missiles, and that is why you are seeing President Zelensky issue again this plea for the U.S. to help with that.
0: It is Election Day, with primary races taking place in parts of the country. In Los Angeles, reality star Spencer Pratt among the candidates taking on current mayor Karen Bass. Here's ABC's Trevor Ault.
23: Pratt rose to fame on the early 2000s MTV show The Hills. I say things that I feel.
24: His campaign has taken aim at incumbent mayor Karen Bass as she's battled low approval ratings triggered largely by her response to last year's devastating wildfires.
25: Now, I haven't always got it right. There's more work to do.
24: The Democratic vote now appears split between Mayor Bass and a progressive challenger, Councilmember Nithya Raman.
0: In total, voters in six states heading to the polls today. President Trump announcing he's appointing Federal Housing Finance Agency Director Bill Pulte to replace Tulsi Gabbard as the acting director of National Intelligence. You're listening to ABC News.
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0: Counterterrorism officials are finalizing those security preps for the World Cup, which gets underway next week. One of the top security concerns, drones.
28: Drone operators who enter restricted airspace could be fined $100,000, as nearly a dozen cities across the U.S. host 78 World Cup matches. Officials say immigration agents will be involved in security operations, but their focus will be on counterterrorism, not immigration enforcement.
0: ABC's Hannah Bata. The game's expected to draw up to 7 million visitors here to the U.S. Florida officials claiming that OpenAI has been concealing serious safety risks for minors, igniting a broader debate on artificial intelligence. Here's ABC's Sophie Flay.
29: In response, OpenAI says, "We believe minors need significant protection, which is why we put in place industry-leading protections and policies, including an age prediction tool." Senator Bernie Sanders is pitching a plan to give the government and the American people control of half of each AI company. He's proposing a one-time tax of 50% of their stock, which would be held in a sovereign wealth fund.
0: State officials claim the company could be liable for billions of dollars. The personal data of nearly 6 million Carnival cruise customers may have been compromised due to a data breach. In a statement, Carnival Corporation says it takes the privacy and security of information very seriously, and that's saying they regret the incidents and any concern it may cause.
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30: The latest in the investigation of the deadly chemical tank rupture at a Longview paper mill.
1: Two people arrested in connection to the killing of a high school student. We have these stories and more just ahead. Right now, though, it's 9:04.
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30: And it's time to say good morning to our friend Jared Cirillo.
3: Traffic not looking too bad. We're seeing kind of the usual spots in the southbound side of I-5 around the shoreline area all the way down to the Ship Canal Bridge. It's still going to be about an extra 20, maybe even 25 minutes coming southbound there. Good news is no reports of any crashes, though, on the southbound side. If you're driving from the Everett area down to Seattle, it's still about an hour and 15, hour and 20 minutes. Even if you're cutting out east to the Linwood area from Linwood to Bellevue, 47 minutes drive on southbound 405 from I-5 down to Main Street. Still stop-and-go traffic there from Filbert Road all the way down to 124th Street. Coming from the south sound, Tacoma, north into Seattle, 54 minutes drive from City Center up toward Mercer. It's going to be stop-and-go again from the Boeing Access Road all the way up to downtown and the exit for James and Madison Streets. But at least all lanes are open. There's no reports of any crashes. In the Northwest News Radio Traffic Center, I'm Jared Cirillo.
1: Sunny and quite warm today. We could reach near 90 on the east side and the south sound. The rest of us in the low 80s. We do have 69 degrees in Kent, Bremerton, and Everett right now. It is 68 in downtown Seattle.
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30: Good morning to you on this beautiful Tuesday morning. It is the 2nd of June. It's great to have you with us here on Northwest News Radio. Investigations are moving forward after last week's deadly chemical tank rupture at the DuPont DynaWave packaging facility in Longview.
1: A local member of Congress is now pressing the company for answers about worker pay. Northwest News Radio's Jeff Pogula has the latest.
6: Investigators with the Department of Labor and Industries now have direct access to the site after the remains of all missing workers have been recovered. The May 26th rupture killed 11 people. The agency says it will look at what happened, whether any safety rules were violated, and if citations or fines are warranted. At the same time, the U.S. Chemical Safety Board is also investigating the tank, which held what's called white liquor, a corrosive chemical used in paper production. Congresswoman Marie Gleason-Camperez also says workers are now told that they're only going to be paid through June 7th after an earlier commitment from the company to pay them through the entirety of the investigation. She wants that commitment in writing, and we are not aware of any public response from the company. Jeff Pogula, Northwest News Radio.
30: Abuse behind bars. A new lawsuit claims guards in the South Sound were part of the problem. The story from Northwest News Radio's Aaron Wright.
7: Five men are suing Pierce County, claiming they were sexually abused by guards at Raymond Hall as juveniles. The News Tribune reports the lawsuit filed in Pierce County Superior Court spans cases from the 1990s through 2015. Attorneys say management knew a culture of, quote, sexually inappropriate behavior pervaded the facility and did nothing. Aaron Wright, Northwest News Radio.
1: Two people are behind bars. Officers continue their search for more suspects in the fatal shooting of a local teenager. 17-year-old Braylon Diaz was killed May 24th after being robbed by a group in a car near 102nd Street South and South Sheridan Avenue in Parkland. Lynn Ann Nguyen with Como News has more.
8: A 25-year-old man was later arrested during a traffic stop in Snohomish County, and a 26-year-old woman was arrested at a Walmart near Tulalip. Investigators also say surveillance video and other tips from the public have been vital to the investigation. According to a witness, four people were in the car at the time of the shooting, and investigators continue to look for others involved.
1: Anyone with information is, of course, encouraged to contact the Pierce County Sheriff's Office.
30: There is a new call for information on a cold case missing person investigation. Benjamin Shane Ridley was 14 when he disappeared from Burien back in 1982. His sister says the family was told for years that he left for California, but they later came to believe he never left voluntarily. The King County Sheriff's Office now investigating. Ridley, who may have used the nicknames Ben or Benji, may have stayed in the Seattle area. The Missing Kids website has pictures of Benjamin Shane Ridley at the time of his disappearance. And what he may look like today, he is in his 50s today.
1: There is a new warning coming from the FBI as we edge ever so closer to FIFA World Cup. Northwest News Radio's Austin Smith explains.
9: Officials say the amount of scammers posting fake websites is ramping up. These are made to have you think you're buying legitimate tickets or merchandise in order to steal your sensitive information. FIFA's official and only website is www.fifa.com. 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These are just some examples released by the FBI, and they say more websites are likely to pop up as the countdown to kickoff continues. So before you do anything World Cup related, check your website carefully. 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
1: Time is ticking for Seattle Mayor Katie Wilson's goal of opening 500 shelter units before the World Cup. Michelle Esteban with Como News has more on that progress being made.
10: So this is our first of the kind of new sites that we've been able to identify this year that we are opening, and I'm really proud of how fast we've been able to get that going.
29: 75 units, 70 square feet, single adult units in Seattle's Inner Bay neighborhood due to open ahead of the World Cup. It's transitional housing with wraparound services. It's part of Mayor Katie Wilson's shelter surge to create 1,000 new beds in 2026 to bring people indoors, with half of those beds 500 open by mid-June in 2 weeks.
11: So you mentioned the 1,000-unit goal. Let's talk about the 500-unit goal for mid-June and sort of that in line with the World Cup, too, and the timing there.
10: We're not going to get 500 by the World Cup, but we always knew that that was a very ambitious goal.
11: And are you disappointed that you can't get to the 500, and is there a reason why? Because I know you fast-tracked it with legislation.
10: Like we set a very ambitious goal, and again, I think we were really successful in kind of lighting that fire that got everyone moving.
29: The mayor thinks up to 300 units online over the summer is more likely. South Park is the site of several projects underway, but we checked and no sign of activity yet. This South Park site, identified by the Low Income Housing Institute, will operate it. It's quiet. The mayor says it'll be home to a 90-unit tiny home village with wraparound services. And this plot, home to 70-plus RVs.
10: The mayor's promise of 500 units was aggressive.
29: We Heart Seattle's Andrea Suarez says in 6 years, her nonprofit has put in 65,000 volunteer hours, cleared 2 million pounds of trash from encampments, and helped hundreds off the streets. She says while shelters have a purpose, treatment first is paramount.
10: Treatment first. Find the people that want to get off the street and actually want more from themselves than living in a place intended for a lawnmower.
1: Though Wilson's surge of shelters come with services like mental health and substance disorder resources, they are not mandatory.
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12: This is a Bloomberg Money Minute. A shell company linked to Elon Musk called WIT Tech has acquired at least six parcels of land outside Houston, totaling more than 6,000 acres. And it's believed to be the place where Elon Musk will build his planned Terafab computer chip plant to support the AI and robotics projects across all his businesses, including Tesla, SpaceX, and XAI. On Wall Street, stocks heading cautiously higher right now, building on yesterday's record-setting gains despite no advancement on U.S. talks with Iran. Right now, the Dow, the Nasdaq, and the S&P all up about a fifth of a percent each. Oil a little bit higher. It's close to $93 a barrel. And despite President Trump putting aside, at least for now, a widely criticized plan to set up an anti-weaponization fund to repay January 6th Capitol Hill rioters and other supporters, U.S. officials are continuing with an agreement that bars the government from probing past tax filings from the president, his family members, and all of his companies. Tom Busby, Bloomberg Radio.
1: And we just got the latest job openings in. They jumped in April as the labor market looked resilient despite economic uncertainty caused by the Iran war. The Labor Department reported U.S. employers posted 7.6 million job vacancies during the month of April. That is up 6.9 million from March and much higher than the 6.8 million economists had forecasted. Layoffs feel, but so did the number of Americans. They fell, layoffs fell, but so did the number of Americans quitting their jobs, a sign of confidence in their prospects.
13: The American job market has been recovering from a dismal 2025. Last year, companies, nonprofits, and government agencies added fewer than 10,000 jobs a month, least outside a recession since the year 2002. Again, the Dow is up 124 points, the S&P up 17, and the Nasdaq is up 72.
1: It is 9:14.
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3: Well, fortunately, we're not seeing any significant trouble because of any accidents so far this morning, but it's still pretty slow. We've got a couple of places, especially in the Renton area, where it's going to be stop and go an extra about 20 minutes almost on northbound 405, stretching from Talbot Road, so just past the Valley Freeway there, all the way up to Bellevue and the exit for Southeast 8th Street. Bump and go traffic, but at least all lanes are open. Total drive time from Tukwila to Bellevue is about 32 minutes. minutes right now. And if you're coming from the north area, from Linwood down to Bellevue, it's 46 minutes drive on southbound 405 from I-5 down to Main Street. So expect a long line of cars there from Filbert Road all the way down to the exit for Northeast 8th Street. Shoreline area, that's where you really start slowing down on I-5 headed southbound from 155th Street down to SR-520. An extra 42 minutes there. Still close to an hour and 15, hour and 20 minutes total drive time from Broadway down to Mercer. In the Northwest, News Radio Traffic Center, I'm Jared Cirillo.
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1: Let's get a check of our weather forecast now from Shannon.
4: Temperatures soaring into the 80s to about 90 with northeasterly winds and a sunshiny afternoon here for the heat lovers. But if you like it a little cooler, we can do that too. We'll crank down the mercury readings on Wednesday. Increasing clouds and increasing onshore flow will knock us back into the 60s. In the Come Before Weather Center, I'm meteorologist Shannon O'Donnell.
1: Temperatures are already warming up right now. We've got 69 degrees in Kent, in Bremerton, in Everett, just 61 down in Olympia. They're supposed to warm up a lot today. We have 68 degrees in downtown Seattle.
2: To the sports desk we go. Zach Wildfang joining us this morning. Zach, bedtimes have been put to rest in New York City. More of that in a moment. But first, we have some news about our baseball team.
5: Some good news. The M's won their seventh game in a row, their third walk-off in the last four games. Cole Young hit an RBI in the 10th. Sending Seattle to that 3-2 victory over the New York Mets. He went 2-for-3 for the day. And Josh Naylor, Colt Emerson each put one over the fence. Gabe Spire earned the win in relief. Those teams will face off today, second game in the Interleague Series at 6:40. We're looking for three sweeps in a row. I'm hoping we make it happen.
2: You know, when we get overconfident like that, you know what happens.
5: Yeah, my bad. Okay. You can blame it on me.
2: All right.
5: Well, the Storm didn't quite get overconfident. They lost their third game in a row, 79-56 to the Dallas Wings on the road. They'll be back at home tomorrow to play the Phoenix Mercury. They're now sitting 3-7 for the first 10 games of their season. But as promised.
14: Who's ready to watch the Knicks?
15: Me!
14: Who's ready to watch the Knicks win the championship?
15: Me!
5: That was New York Mayor Zoran Mamdani as he signed a very important executive order yesterday.
14: Here is our mayor's order. Repealing kids' bedtimes for the Knicks finals run.
5: There are no more bedtimes in New York City for up to seven game days as the Spurs and Knicks gear up for the NBA finals this week. Game one will be held in San Antonio tomorrow. The Spurs are seeking their first Larry O'Brien trophy since 2014. New York hasn't won the title since 1973.
2: It sounded like the kids even thought that no bedtime rule was silly.
5: They seem so young, I don't know if they really understand basketball, but they're definitely a fan of no bedtime.
2: Okay.
5: From the sports desk, with covering the important sports news, I'm Zach Wildfang.
2: Okay. I hope you can stay with us this morning on Northwest News Radio. It's a huge settlement ever obtained by the Justice Department for a single service member, and it has to do with an active duty sailor from around here. We'll tell you about it when the Northwest Morning News continues.
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13: Great to have you with us on this Tuesday morning. Along with Denise Whitaker, I'm Brian Calvert. A 16-year-old boy is dead after gunfire erupted at an apartment complex in Federal Way last night. It happened about 9:30. That's when officers were called to that complex in the 2400 block of South Star Lake Road after residents there heard gunfire.
1: When officers arrived at Havana Star Lake Apartments, they found the victim in the parking lot already shot. He died at the scene. According to Federal Way Police, the 16-year-old victim and the gunman knew each other. Detectives identified the suspect, a 28-year-old man. Circumstances leading up to that shooting, though, still under investigation.
13: A man in the King County Jail after a late-night assault on Seattle Department of Transportation workers. According to the Seattle Police Department, officers were dispatched after a 911 call about a man who was assaulting the DOT crew members in the 1500 block of Alaskan Way South. It was about 11:30 Sunday night. Police said the man was throwing rocks, even making threats. When officers arrived, the man actually went and tackled one of those officers. That officer transported to the hospital for a medical evaluation.
1: The largest settlement ever obtained by the U.S. Justice Department for a single service member will go to an active duty sailor who ended up homeless from an illegal eviction notice. The DOJ says Rental Marketing Solutions falsely claimed that the sailor was not serving and named him in an eviction case tied to a home he hadn't lived in for years. He was serving, assigned to the USS Nimitz in Bremerton. The eviction ended up on his record, and prosecutors say then more than a dozen landlords refused to rent to him, leaving him homeless and separated from his wife for months, who had to go live with her parents. Rental Marketing Solutions must now pay the sailor $60,000 plus a $6,000 civil fine.
13: Well, speaking of getting around during the World Cup, Orca has released an easier way to do that. It's their new three-day Puget Pass.
0: From June 1st to August 31st, public transit riders can purchase a three-day pass that allows for unlimited rides. The pass applies to services with fares up to $3 for adults and up to $1 for reduced fare riders. However, it does not cover fares of Washington State Ferries, Kitsap Transit Fast Ferries, and select regional services. You may also have to pay extra if using King County Water Taxi, Seattle Center Monorail, and Sounder Trains. Though this is a new program for our area, cities across the country already have similar passes. These include places like San Francisco, Atlanta, Washington, D.C., and many more. After this program ends, Orca will review its options for an extension. Lillian James, Northwest News Radio.
1: New questions raised about DEI policies at the Department of Defense.
18: The Pentagon is explaining a rare move by Defense Secretary Pete Hegseth. Sources say he's now blocking the promotion of several senior Navy officers. They include African Americans, women, and white men who were blocked from promotions for various reasons, including participating in DEI or diversity, equity, and inclusion initiatives. The Pentagon saying military promotions are given to those who have earned them. The department will never consider the color of a service member's skin or their gender as a factor in promotions.
1: That was ABC's Lionel Moise.
13: It is 9:24.
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13: Let's check in once again with Jared in the traffic center.
3: We are seeing some new accident activity now. Seattle, it looks like southbound on the exit ramp from I-5 down to Mercer Street. Looks like they're in the cleanup stages of a fairly minor fender bender, but of course, it's pretty busy in that area already to begin with, so that's not helping the situation. Traffic's going to be a long line, a long jam up from about 155th Street all the way down into Mercer. Stop and go traffic plan on an extra 20 minutes in that area alone. So if you're driving from Everett to Seattle, it is getting better, but still about an hour and 5 minutes drive on that southbound side. You're cutting out east, headed toward the Bellevue area as well, from Linwood at 405 down through Bothell and Kirkland. You're going to be stop and go pretty much the whole way. Right after you pass Damson Road, it's going to get stop and go there. 46 minutes from I-5 down to the exit from Main Street. Even on the northbound side through the Renton, about 32 minutes drive on northbound 405. Bellevue. Tacoma, Seattle, 51 minutes drive from City Center up toward Mercer and all the way down there by JBLM. We're also seeing about a 5 to 6 minute delay by the gate. Of course, they're not going to open that DuPont gate until June 9th. In the Northwest News Radio Traffic Center, I'm Jared Cirillo.
1: Sunny, warm conditions. Highs ranging from the low 80s for most of us to the upper 80s near 90 on the east side and south down. We're already at 70 degrees in downtown Seattle.
7: Oh, girl. Oh, girl. You stand behind me.
1: Willie Nelson's new album, Dream Chaser, is here. The record marks his 79th solo album, his 156th overall. The 10-track album follows a successful year for Nelson. He received 2 Grammy nominations for his albums, Last Leaf on the Tree and Oh, What a Beautiful World.
7: Sail on down the line.
13: Commodore's co-founder and former bassist Ronald Lapreed has passed away in Auckland, New Zealand, that is, at the age of 75. His daughter confirms the death. He's lived in Auckland for the last 4 decades. Lapreed co-founded the Commodores with Lionel Richie when they were students at the Tuskegee Institute. Hope you're having a good morning. We'll have our top stories for you in just moments, so stick around as the Northwest Morning News continues. As we get older, the lens in our eye ages. Perhaps you're already wearing glasses or contacts, and there's a good chance cataract surgery is in your future. Brian here. I don't want to scare you. 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
21: ABC News, I'm Michelle Franzen. Voters are casting ballots in primary races across six states today, including California, where the race for governor is heating up after a scandal led to Eric Swalwell dropping out. ABC News political director Avery Harper has more.
23: Given the fact that there's so many candidates on the ballot, and when you look at recent polling, no one is really running away with this. At last check, Javier Becerra was atop only by a couple of points by some estimates, and so we really do have to wait and see what California voters ultimately say. Any small shift could make a huge impact here.
21: Voters are also weighing in on the Los Angeles mayoral race. Still no deal in sight as the war with Iran grinds into a new month. Secretary of State Marco Rubio testifying before a Senate committee for the first time since the start of the war and defending the Trump administration's foreign policies. Severe storms once again targeting the nation's midsection and parts of the South, packed with damaging winds, large hail, and the threat of tornadoes. This is ABC News.
22: When you need to know, Northwest News Radio. Here's Brian Calvert and Denise Whitaker with a quick review of our top stories.
13: The state and federal investigations move forward after the deadly chemical tank rupture in Longview last week. A member of Congress is pressing the company for answers about paychecks. 11 people were killed at that packaging facility in Longview. Congresswoman Marie Gluckenkamp-Perez says Nippon staff made a verbal commitment to continue paying employees during this investigation.
24: Police continue their search for people involved in the death of a Parkland teenager. The Pierce County Sheriff's Office says a 26-year-old woman and a 25-year-old man were taken into custody Sunday in connection with that May 24th death of Braylon Diaz. According to a witness, four people, however, were in the car at the time of the shooting, which started as a robbery.
13: There are new eyes on a missing persons cold case with a request for tips from you. 14-year-old Benjamin Shane Ridley disappeared from Burien back in 1982. His siblings say they were told their brother, who went by Ben or Benji, left for a different life in California, but years later they learned he probably did not leave voluntarily and likely stayed in the Seattle area.
24: Now to stories you've not yet heard this hour. Seattle Mayor Katie Wilson wants voters to renew a funding measure for public transit. Natalie Fahmy of Como News reports it's a 1.5% sales tax, originally approved in 2020, but it expires next year.
25: Wilson is looking to increase transit services and expand access to free ORCA cards for Seattleites. The current measure funds transit services like Seattle streetcar operations and ORCA cards for people with qualifying needs. And it currently brings in $50 million each year. It also helps fund construction projects to fix areas where buses get delayed. And that's something we've heard a lot about from Mayor Katie Wilson in these past couple of months. This measure renewal could fund more projects.
26: Public transit is something that Seattle voters have consistently, overwhelmingly supported. People want great public transit. And so when we're raising these tax dollars to fund our transit system, we have to make sure that we are using that money effectively.
25: Now, Wilson is expected to release more details about her plan this afternoon at about 1.
24: That announcement coming as part of today's Seattle City Council meeting.
13: Free parking along Bellevue streets is about to become a thing of the past. City leaders have approved a plan to start charging in some of the city's busiest neighborhoods to help fight congestion and keep cars moving.
27: City data shows some of Bellevue's most popular streets are packed for hours at a time.
2: The plan is to roll out the paid parking program in places like downtown, Wilburton, Belred, and the Spring District.
4: Probably in the downtown area it's okay, you know, like they do in downtown Seattle.
5: Yeah. Everything's rising. Everything's expensive. So it's the last thing I want to do is pay for parking.
2: Hourly rates could range, and the busier the block, the higher the price. At the outset, the fee could go from $1 to as much as $8 an hour, depending on demand.
10: It feels a little bit steep.
5: So if it's going to be something like $8 an hour, it's going to be really high. But probably it'll impact the city, and people might not come here much.
2: The city expects to see a surge of new jobs and housing units over the next two decades and says paid parking is a way to manage that growth on streets already struggling to keep up.
13: Joel Moreno of Como News adds the program could launch as early as next year.
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13: Jared, what do you have for us this time around?
3: Road construction up in the Everett area, and that's what we have this time on the Everett area southbound Highway 529 at the Union Slough Bridge. It looks like they've got the left lane closed if you're coming southbound there on Highway 529. So be prepared for about a 5 to 6 minute delay in that road work. Other than that, we've seen very few accidents here at the end of the morning rush hour. There had been one downtown in Seattle southbound on I-5 at the exit ramp to Mercer Street. That's a pretty minor situation, but of course with rush hour traffic all the way coming in from the Ship Canal Bridge area headed south, it's going to be a long line of cars anyway. This just isn't helping the situation. From about 155th Street all the way into downtown, expect an extra 25 minute delay right now, although it is slowly getting better now that the morning rush hour is winding down. We're still about an hour and 10 minutes, I think, from Everett down to the exit for Mercer. From Tacoma north into downtown, still 52 minutes drive from city center up toward Mercer. Your heaviest congestion there, kind of in the typical space there from just north of the Boeing Access Road all the way into James and Madison Streets. Once you get past the convention center, though, you should start moving again. In the Northwest News Radio Traffic Center, I'm Jared Cirillo.
24: Our weather forecast from the National Weather Service says it's going to be hot today. It may be even near 90 on the east side and the south sound area. The rest of us in the low 80s. The clouds are moving in overnight with lows still not as cool as this morning, near 60 degrees. And then those clouds delivering the possibility of some mist for your Wednesday morning, but sun breaks by the afternoon. Highs cooling to only near 70 degrees tomorrow. Thursday, partly sunny and upper 60s. Friday, the chance of rain makes a return and lasts all the way into Saturday, including a chance of a thunderstorm on Saturday afternoon.
13: It's already pretty warm out there. What kind of temperatures are you seeing on your monitor over there, Ms. Whitaker?
24: Okay, it is 72 already in Kent, 71 in Bremerton, 70 degrees in Everett, Puyallup, and in downtown Seattle.
13: 9:37 is the time here at Northwest News Radio. Along with Denise Whitaker, I'm Brian Calvert. Thank you for joining us for the Northwest Morning News. It only takes a spark to ignite a wildfire. Northwest News Radio's Marina Rockinger has the warning from the Bureau of Land Management about this year's fire danger.
12: Fire restrictions are now in place on all BLM public lands in Washington and Oregon. Officials remind visitors that fireworks, certain metal targets and ammunition, and paper hot air balloons that use an open flame are all prohibited. Drivers towing trailers are also urged to check those safety chains and make sure they're properly secured, as chains that drag along the pavement can create sparks and that can quickly ignite dry grass and roadside vegetation, potentially leading to a wildfire. Marina Rockinger, Northwest News Radio.
24: Released on bail, now back in jail, Northwest News Radio Scott Carty reports on an officer behind bars.
14: After being arrested for possession of depictions of a minor engaged in sexually explicit conduct in the first degree, May 20th, an Arlington police officer posted bail and was released. The Island County Sheriff's Office says he was under a domestic violence no-contact order that barred him from having contact with the witness and that his pretrial conditions made it a violation for him to return to his home. But that's exactly where deputies found the man May 29th, hiding inside his residence. Island County Sheriff's deputies arrested him and he is being held without bail. Scott Carty, Northwest News Radio.
13: A King County Sheriff's deputy likely prevented an apartment fire from becoming fatal. Jeremy Harris of Como News spoke with Deputy Carlos Reyes, whose action likely saved lives.
0: He had been on his way home from work when he saw flames coming from the balcony of this apartment complex in SeaTac. Nobody had called 911 yet. He told dispatch what was going on and then got to work getting people out.
1: It's a fire. We need to go. This is a real fire alarm. So let's get out of the building.
0: Residents told us the building had false alarms in the past. They didn't realize the danger they were in.
1: We gotta get out of the building. You're doing better. You got out of the hospital.
6: Yeah, and it'll go back tomorrow.
0: Harvey Judkins was one of the last ones out. He also thought it was a false alarm until he started breathing in the smoke. He says if not for a deputy doing the right thing at the right time, this could have ended much differently.
13: Deputy concludes by saying, if you're out and you see something, you've got to do something.
24: It is now 9:39.
13: It's time for Northwest 250, celebrating local history as America marks its 250th. Here's Felix Bunnell.
15: Mount Baker in the North Cascades is named for a member of Captain George Vancouver's British crew. 24-year-old 3rd Lieutenant James Baker spotted the snowy cone from waters near Dungeness Spit around 5 p.m. on April 30th, 1792. In 1790, Spanish explorers had called the peak La Montaña del Carmelo because it resembled the white robes of Carmelite monks. Before that, indigenous people, including Lummi, Nooksack, and Skagit, who lived at different distances from the mountain, had different names for it. Scholars say that Colshan

0: office a lot. It's hard to imagine not going there first, but some people, Mike, are actually considering firing Google.
1: And those are exactly the words that the CEO of DuckDuckGo used recently to advertise his own platform, which is an alternative to Google, kind of bills itself as a privacy-focused search engine. Been around for a little while, but recently has seen this explosion of growth. In fact, according to DuckDuckGo, they saw 21% more installations of their browser from May 20th through May 26th. That was the week after Google I/O, when Google announced a whole range of changes to its kind of core product, Google Search, including this intelligent search box. And it's part of this larger effort to get Google, you know, more involved with the AI space, and they're integrating it into this, you know, technology that everyone uses. At least according to this new data from DuckDuckGo, it seems like some people are pretty trepidatious about that, with the increase in installations of its browser. Specifically on iOS, it rose pretty significantly, 33% in the week after Google made these AI announcements. NoAI.DuckDuckGo, which is a version of their search engine that doesn't include any AI-assisted answers. It basically blanks out all the AI portions that would like crop up in your normal searches. That saw an increase of 23% as well.
0: ABC tech reporter Mike Dubusky with us. Mike, have you heard anything from the Google folks? Are they a little concerned about these numbers?
1: Google, I don't think, would ever respond to something like this. They have not come out with an official statement. And it's worth mentioning that they are still the dominant players here. They control something like 90% of the online search engine market. But even still, I do think that this is a notable piece of data to think about as we consider how these large companies are transitioning to the AI era. Google is very much trying to adjust its service, right? Up until now, if you Googled something, you would see a bunch of links to websites that might have the answer to your question. Well, in recent years, you've started to see different stuff crop up ahead of those blue links, including AI-generated responses. Google is hoping that AI can deliver you the answer to your question, as opposed to a bunch of different possible answers to your question. However, as we've seen with all artificial intelligence products, even the most advanced products, they still hallucinate. They still make mistakes. And that has happened in Google Search. And I think people are pretty, you know, skeptical of its ability to actually supplant Google Search as a result.
0: ABC tech reporter Mike Dubusky joining us earlier today here on Northwest News Radio.
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3: This is a Bloomberg Money Minute. The typical U.S. homebuyer spent $64,000 as a down payment in March, 1.5% less than a year ago. That's according to Redfin, as slowing home price growth allows more buyers to hold on to more of their cash. Paramount Skydance formally asking the European Union's merger watchdog to approve its $110 billion takeover of Warner Brothers Discovery. Shares of Paramount Skydance right now down about 2%. Elsewhere on Wall Street, though, stocks are seeing modest gains, building on yesterday's record closing highs on hopes for a deal to end the war in Iran. Right now, we have the Dow, the Nasdaq, and the S&P all down a little less than a fifth of a percent. Google's parent company, Alphabet, is looking to raise $80 billion from the sale of stock, including $10 billion coming from Berkshire Hathaway, to pay for its AI ambitions. And the White House says it'll reduce tariffs on agricultural equipment like combines and harvesters imported into the U.S. to help American farmers. Tom Busby, Bloomberg Radio.
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0: Plenty of sunshine, Jared. Are there plenty of cars still on the road?
5: Plenty, a long line of cars. It is very nice outside, that's for sure. Headed to another beautiful day, it looks like. But unfortunately, we've still got some very costly delays. The southbound side of I-5 coming out of Shoreline is still going to be an extra probably 20 to 25 minutes, I think, from about 155th Street down to SR-520. At least. Total drive is still about an hour and 10 minutes, in fact, from Everett down to Seattle. Even if you're cutting out east headed toward Bellevue on southbound 405, at least there's no reports of any accidents, but it's 36 minutes from Linwood to Bellevue. All available lanes should be open, but as soon as you get past Damson Road, especially up toward Bothell Everett Highway, it's going to be stop and go. Renton area, also stop and go from Talbot Road all the way up to Southeast 8th Street on the northbound side of 405. On 26 minutes right now from West Valley.

0: Valley Highway to the connection with I-90. Tacoma to Seattle on northbound I-5 is still 53 minutes drive as well. In the Northwest News Radio Traffic Center, I'm Jared Cirillo.
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2: Let's get a check of our weather from Shannon O'Donnell.
3: Temperature's going to soar into the 80s to near 90 around the Sound this afternoon. But just a one-day bake sale around here. We're going to turn the oven down as we head into our Wednesday and Thursday. Increasing onshore flow. Nice sea breeze will coax the cloud cover in. Temperature's coming down into the 60s, and a few scattered showers start to show up as the week goes on. In the Comfort Weather Center, I'm meteorologist Shannon O'Donnell.
2: Temperatures are warming up rather nicely right now. We do still have 63 degrees down in Olympia, but it's 68 in Tacoma, 70 in Everett, 71 in Bremerton. It's also 70 degrees in downtown Seattle.
1: We head toward the warmest day so far in 2026. 9:47 is the time. We better head toward the sports desk right now. Zach Wildthing standing by. Oh, man, if only the storm could heat up just a little bit on the court.
4: I know. Yeah, they suffered another rough day yesterday. They fell to the Dallas Wings 79-56 on the road. They'll return home tomorrow night to take on the Phoenix Mercury here at Climate Pledge Arena. Seattle's currently sitting 3-7 as they're 10 games now into their season. But it was a good night for the Mariners as they got their third walk-off win in the last four games, thanks to Cole Young batting that one in the 10th. Josh Naylor and Colt Emerson each put one over the fence, leading Seattle to their 3-2 victory over the New York Mets. The two teams will face off again tonight at 6:40 here at T-Mobile Park. The Carolina Hurricanes will host the Las Vegas Golden Knights for Game 1 of the Stanley Cup Finals tonight in Raleigh. That'll be at 5 p.m. Both those teams are seeking their second championship win. Carolina got the cup in 2006. Vegas won it all just 3 years ago in 2023. The New York Post, they've tracked down a Long Island man who famously sold his New York Knicks fandom on eBay back in 2018. He says he's got no regrets even as the franchise makes its first NBA Finals appearance since 1999. Evan Perlmutter was frustrated by years of poor performance and accepted a bid of $3,450 for his fandom, which came with the caveat that he had to become a Los Angeles Lakers fan, which he did, and then he got to celebrate a Finals win in 2020. And despite the new success, he is insistent he will remain with the Lakers.
1: What do you think he did with the money he made on that?
4: Probably bought some jerseys. Yeah, I mean, you got your whole wardrobe, you got to restock.
1: It's a big change.
4: I mean, one flight, maybe went to one game. Doesn't seem worth it to me.
1: No.
4: I'll stick with the Sonics.
1: Okay.
4: From the sports desk, I'm Zach Wildthing.
1: Hey, you know what? When the best soccer players on the planet take the pitch in the U.S., Canada, and Mexico next up for the World Cup, we got to get that TV picture to all corners of the globe. ABC's Jim Ryan with a closer look as to how they're going to broadcast this year's World Cup when the Northwest Morning News continues.
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1: So good to have you with us on this Tuesday morning. Along with Denise Whitaker, I'm Brian Calvert. An Everett man is found guilty of shooting and killing a stranger outside a convenience store. It happened back in 2022. 58-year-old Jose Padilla was sentenced to more than 23 years behind bars in Snohomish County Superior Court.
2: He was convicted in May for the fatal shooting of 36-year-old Daniel Chavez at a 7-Eleven on Airport Road. That happened in September 2022. Investigators said the two men did not know each other before their brief confrontation led to gunfire. Padilla testified he feared for his life when he shot Chavez. Prosecutors argued the shooting was premeditated. They asked for a first-degree conviction, but the jury reached a lesser verdict, second-degree murder with a firearm.
1: When this year's World Cup matches air, they'll be beamed to all corners of the globe. ABC's Jim Ryan says the signals will be routed through one location.
11: In a 500,000-square-foot space at Dallas's downtown convention center, the switch has been flipped on FIFA's International Broadcast Center.
12: Thank you for making it possible to share these emotions and this experience.
11: FIFA President Gianni Infantino says Dallas was chosen because of its central location in North America, where this year's matches are being played. Jim Ryan, ABC News in Dallas.
1: I'm Brian Calvert with the Almanac. A look at what happened on this day in history. It was this day in 1835, P.T. Barnum kicked off his first U.S. circus tour. In 1886, Grover Cleveland becomes the first sitting president to get married in the White House. And this day in 1953, 27-year-old Queen Elizabeth II was crowned. This day in music history. In 1979, Donna Summer begins a 3-week run at number one on the U.S. singles chart with her massive hit Hot Stuff. This day in 1989, some 100,000 Chinese citizens staged a demonstration for democracy in Beijing's Tiananmen Square. In 1999, Japanese women finally win the right to use birth control pills more than 3 decades after it first appeared in the West. 2023, the U.S. Army renamed Fort Bragg as Fort Liberty in North Carolina. And this was the number one country song in the U.S. on June 2nd, 1991. Song Meet in the Middle by Diamond Rio, and that's today's Almanac on Northwest News Radio.
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1: What do you know? It's time to check in with Jared again.
0: Yeah, we're seeing a little bit of activity in the Everett area southbound on Highway 529 at the Union Slough Bridge. It looks like there's some road construction going on. They've closed the left lane there, so traffic's been delayed about 5 to 6 minutes getting across the Union Slough on 529 in the southbound lanes. The I-5 corridor actually looks pretty good up there. It's not until you get down past Shoreline where you're really going to find some trouble. Not actually trouble, it's just routine congestion. All lanes are open, but still an extra 30, maybe even close to 35 minutes drive from the South Shoreline city limits all the way down to Mercer in downtown. Plan on about an hour and 10 minutes total drive from Everett to Seattle. If you're cutting out east, Linwood to Bellevue, also 33 minutes drive on southbound 405 in that area. Canyon Park is where you're really going to find the long line of cars stop and go there. Tacoma to Seattle, 52 minutes drive from city center up toward Mercer. And down in the Kent area, northbound 167, there is a minor crash at the exit for 84th Avenue in Central. The exit ramp is open, but they're off to the right shoulder there. In the Northwest News Radio Traffic Center, I'm Jared Cirillo.
2: Our forecast calling for sunny and warm conditions. Basically, the low 80s for most of us, but the upper 80s near 90 on the east side and the south sound. We are also looking at mist tomorrow morning. 70 degrees right now in downtown Seattle.
1: Make it a wonderful day. Denise and I will be back bright and early tomorrow morning. Have a great Tuesday and stay cool.
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2: From ABC News, I'm Michelle Franzen. On Capitol Hill today, Secretary of State Marco Rubio testifying before a Senate committee about the war with Iran and defended efforts, he says, to secure a peace deal and reopen the Strait of Hormuz, which Iran continues to block. It follows escalating tensions between the U.S. and Iran over Israeli strikes in Lebanon. President Trump calling Israel's prime minister yesterday, along with Hezbollah mediators, to get both sides, he says, to back down. ABC's Karen Travers says we're learning more about the president's call with with Prime Minister Benjamin Netanyahu.
3: Sources were saying this was a tense phone call between the president and the prime minister, who he has a very close relationship with, that the president was angry when he spoke to him, and that at one point when they were talking, he said to him, "What the expletive are you doing?" He accused Netanyahu of being ungrateful.
2: Follow the attempted assassination of President Trump at the White House Correspondents' Dinner in April. The association has announced it has rescheduled the annual dinner set now for Friday, July 24th. President Trump says he will abide by a court ruling that has temporarily blocked his anti-weaponization fund created after a settlement with the IRS. The settlement also says the U.S. is, quote, forever barred from auditing the president and his sons. ABC's Catherine Falders has more.
4: If Trump does decide to abandon the fund, at least behind the scenes, I'm told from top White House and administration officials that's on the table, it does appear at this point that the audit portion of that still will move forward.
2: U.S. job openings jumping in April, that despite economic uncertainty caused by the war in Iran.
11: The job openings and labor turnover summary found 7.6 million openings in April, but in terms of people being hired, that number fell to just over 5 million. At the same time, the JOLTS report showed that about 1.7 million workers were laid off in April, about the same as the month before.
2: ABC's Jim Ryan on Wall Street this hour. Stocks are up. You're listening to ABC News.
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2: The best soccer players from around the world heading here to the World Cup matches hosted by the U.S., Canada, and Mexico with kickoff in Los Angeles next week. And with ticket prices out of reach for most fans, many will be tuning in. The matches will be beamed and streamed worldwide, all signals going through Texas.
11: In a 500,000 square foot space at Dallas's downtown convention center, the switch has been flipped on FIFA's International Broadcast Center.
12: Thank you for making it possible to share these emotions and this experience.
11: FIFA President Gianni Infantino says Dallas was chosen because of its central location in North America, where this year's matches are being played.
2: ABC's Jim Ryan. Growing popularity of whey products have led to a shortage that's weighing on many people's minds.
24: Whey are so old school. Now you can find whey in everything from waffles to chips to lattes. They're even selling it on GMA's Deals and Steals.
25: Coffee. Everybody's doing this, the protein coffee
24: exactly
25: thing.
24: But that demand for protein has led to a supply problem. Some whey suppliers say they are running low on homegrown whey products, meaning they might have to import it, meaning your curds and whey as well as your protein coffee could cost you more soon. Sherry Preston, ABC News.
2: Millions of residents in the south all the way to northern plains bracing for severe storms today. Damaging winds, large hail, and possible tornado outbreaks are the concern. Michelle Franzen, ABC News.
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26: Police have two suspects and look for more in the shooting of a Parkland teenager. And a juvenile detention center is the focus of another lawsuit. It's 10:04.
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26: He's got the kiddie pool ready to go. Good morning, Jared Cirillo.
27: Yeah, going to be a warm one. Boy, we're seeing still some quite a bit of traffic congestion. Thankfully, no significant accidents that I'm seeing. There's a construction zone at Everett on southbound Highway 529 at the Union Slough that's causing a little bit of a backup there. In the southbound left lane is closed as you come up to the bridge, so plan on some minor delays, it looks like, for the rest of the day as they continue that construction work. Other than that, the main highway congestion has been mostly routine. I'm not seeing any accidents that are causing any big trouble. From the Everett area down to Seattle downtown, still about 56 minutes drive from Broadway down to Mercer. You should stay moving from Mount Lake Terrace all the way down to the Linwood area. But once you get past the South Shoreline city limits, as usual, that's where you're going to get stop and go from about 155th Street all the way into downtown. Tacoma to Seattle, northbound I-5. It's about 47 minutes from City Center up to the exit from Mercer there. Same story, all lanes are open, no reports of any crashes, but from the Boeing Access Road all the way up to the Convention Center area, an extra 13 minutes in that area alone. In the Northwest News Radio Traffic Center, I'm Jared Cirillo.
26: Yes, indeed. It's going to be a sunny one and a warm one with highs in the low 80s near the Puget Sound. That's where you get your free air conditioning. And it will be to the mid to the upper 80s on the east side and the south sound. A few clouds later tonight. A low only near 60 for our overnight. And then some possible morning mist as that warm air interacts with the sound. We'll get some sun breaks by the afternoon. And a high cooling to near 70 tomorrow. Right now, we are already getting ourselves warmed up and underway. 70 degrees in Seattle, 73 in Kent. 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
26: And good morning to you at 10:06. State and federal investigators are moving forward after the deadly chemical tank rupture at Nippon Dynawave in Longview. And now a member of Congress is pressing the company for answers about paychecks. Investigators with the State Department of Labor and Industries have direct access to the site that now that all missing workers have been recovered. The May 26th rupture killed 11 people at the Nippon Dynawave packaging facility. The agency says the workplace safety investigation will look at what happened, whether safety rules were violated, and whether citations or fines are warranted. At the same time, the U.S. Chemical Safety Board is also investigating the incident. The tank contained white liquor, a corrosive chemical used in pulp and paper production. Meanwhile, Congresswoman Marie Glusenkamp-Perez says Nippon staff made a verbal commitment on May 27th to continue paying employees during the investigation. In a letter to the company, she says workers have since been told they will only be paid through June 7th. She's asking for written confirmation that pay and benefits will continue through the investigation and any resulting work stoppage. Officers continue to search for those involved in the death of a Parkland teenager. Lynn Ann Nguyen with Como News reports several arrests have already been made.
0: Investigators now have two suspects in custody in connection with the murder of 17-year-old Washington High School student Braylon Diaz. Diaz was walking his girlfriend home in Parkland when a group in a red car robbed him of his necklace and shot him. Officials with the Pierce County Sheriff's Office say through the investigation, they were able to determine who they are looking for, distributing that information to other agencies.
26: So far, a 26-year-old woman and a 25-year-old man have been arrested. According to a witness, four people were in the car at the time of the shooting. A new lawsuit claims the people charged with protecting young inmates turned a blind eye to abuse. Northwest News Radio's Aaron Wright has the story.
1: A new lawsuit alleges Pierce County repeatedly failed to protect youth detainees from sexual abuse at Raymond Hall. The News Tribune reports five men who were between 12 and 16 years old when the alleged abuse occurred are named as plaintiffs. The cases span three decades from the early 1990s to around 2015. Attorneys say supervision was, quote, laissez-faire at best, and that evidence of abuse was ignored and investigations quickly closed. Pierce County has previously settled with 10 former detainees for roughly $8 million combined. Aaron Wright, Northwest News Radio.
26: There are new eyes on a missing person cold case with a request for tips from the public. 14-year-old Benjamin Shane Ridley disappeared from Burien. This is way back in 1982. His siblings say they were told their brother, who went by Ben or Benji, left for a different life in California. But years later, they learned that he probably did not leave voluntarily and likely stayed in the Seattle area. So they're now working with King County Sheriff's Office seeking new details about the teenager's disappearance. The Missing Kids website has pictures of Benjamin Shane Ridley at the time of his disappearance and what he may look like today at age 57. Again, that's the Missing Kids website with King County Sheriff's Office. It is 1010 at Northwest News Radio.
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6: This is a Bloomberg Money Minute. European Union lawmakers have given their preliminary approval to a trade deal reached with the U.S. just over a month before President Trump's threatened July 4th deadline to slap punishing 25% tariffs on all autos imported from the EU. Advertised open jobs in April rose to the highest level in almost 2 years, 7.62 million positions, while layoffs declined. That's according to the Bureau of Labor Statistics. Another sign the U.S. labor market has remained resilient despite runaway inflation and the U.S. war against Iran. On Wall Street, stocks heading cautiously higher today, building on yesterday's record-setting gains, despite no real word on U.S. peace talks with Iran. Right now, the Dow, the Nasdaq, and the S&P all up about 0.25% each. Oil is 1% higher at $93 a barrel. Iran says over the past 24 hours, 24 supertankers and other ships have been allowed to pass through the Strait of Hormuz, getting permission from the Islamic Revolutionary Guards. Tom Busby, Bloomberg Radio.
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27: All right. Well, a lot of people are not dancing in traffic. They're sitting still, not able to do much, especially if you're coming out of the Shoreline area southbound on I-5. Plan on an extra 30 minutes, I think, from about 155th Street down to the exit from Mercer. Still close to an hour drive, in fact, from Everett down to Seattle. But at least the good news is there's no reports of any accidents. That's just routine congestion. It is starting to get a little bit better from Tacoma north into Seattle. We're down less than an hour now, about 49 minutes to be exact, from City Center up toward Mercer. Heaviest congestion there, kind of where it typically slows down, north of the Boeing Access Road. Still long lines of cars on 405 as well, from Tukwila to Bellevue, 17 minutes. Linwood south to Bellevue is 28 minutes. We are seeing some activity now down at Pacific on the Valley Freeway. There is one crash reported northbound 167 near Ellingson Road. So that's causing stop-and-go traffic from Jovita Boulevard and Stewart up to Ellingson Road. About a 5 to 6 minute delay there. In the Northwest News Radio Traffic Center, I'm Jared Cirillo.
15: 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Get your vitamin D by sitting outside today. Sunny and warm day today into the 80s, even the upper 80s on the east side, down in the south sound. A few clouds tonight and a low only near 60. It's going to be a beautiful night at the ballpark. I'll see you there. Possible morning mist tomorrow. Sun breaks by the afternoon and a high cooling to near 70 degrees. And as far as our five-day outlook, Thursday, partly sunny, upper 60s. Just a chance of rain on Friday and a chance of rain on Saturday. Right now in Seattle, it is 71 degrees at Northwest News Radio.
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15: Well, we get started on politics. ABC News political director Avery Harper tells ABC's Brad Milkey about California's so-called jungle primaries today.
16: Well, it is another primary day in America. Iowa, Montana, New Jersey, New Mexico, South Dakota, you're all up. But while there are lots of storylines around the country, perhaps the most watched votes set to happen here are in California, because that's where the races have kind of flipped perceptions of what is possible in this very blue state, what party is capable of advancing, and which candidates are capable of winning. Let's go to ABC's political director, Avery Harper. Avery, a lot to talk about in California. First off, remind me how this state's primary system works, because it's different from a lot of others.
17: Yeah, it is. So in California, there are nonpartisan primaries, or sometimes you might hear them referred to as jungle primaries. And so all of the candidates, regardless of party, appear on the same ballot. And after the primaries are said and done, the top two vote getters, regardless of whether they're both Republicans or both Democrats, they will advance to the general election in November.
16: And so I'd imagine the reason that's put into place is so that if the state is broadly Democrat or broadly Republican, you don't want the primary to decide everything, like everyone should get a say in who becomes, say, the governor. But that could also result in unlikely combinations, I guess. So what are we thinking so far? Who's running and what are some possible scenarios?
17: I mean, there are more than 60 candidates who are running to replace Gavin Newsom and succeed Gavin Newsom, who is term limited. Of course, not all of those candidates are viable. You could see a situation where there's two Democrats atop the ticket for this gubernatorial race, which I think is the most likely combination, just given the numbers of folks who are on the ballot. But this race was shaken up when former Congressman Eric Swalwell suspended his campaign following those sexual misconduct allegations.
18: These allegations of sexual assault are flat false. They're absolutely false.
17: He's actually still going to appear on the ballot because he missed the deadline to withdraw his name. But that gave way to an opening for other Democratic candidates who were on this ballot. Former HHS Secretary under President Biden, Javier Becerra.
19: This election is about our next generation, the young couples that are hoping to get to stay here and make this their home.
17: Billionaire Tom Steyer.
20: Making California affordable for the working people of California and standing up for working people.
17: Former Congresswoman Katie Porter are all among some of the most prominent Democrats who are on the ballot.
21: In our higher earning years, when we earn a little bit more, we pay a little bit higher tax rate. And I think that's a fair thing to ask corporations to do, too.
17: Democrats were a little bit concerned that because there were so many competitive Democratic candidates, that you might see Democrats locked out of the ballot altogether with two Republicans atop the ticket.
16: Oh, like they all split each other's votes and Republicans sail, like a couple Republicans sail in.
17: Exactly. And for most of this race, there have been two prominent Republicans on the ballot. That's Riverside County Sheriff Chad Bianco.
22: What's harming California is 30 years of Democrat one-party rule.
17: And former Fox News pundit Steve Hilton.
28: One of the proudest days of my life was the day that I became an American citizen.
17: Now Steve Hilton has the endorsement of President Trump.
28: I think that it's going to mean that when I'm governor, we'll have a cooperative relationship with the administration.
17: And so some of those concerns have actually abated a little bit because we know that the Trump endorsement is very important to Republican primary voters.
3: any sense of polling is always so weird in primaries, any sense of who is looking stronger or weaker?
17: Given the fact that there's so many candidates on the ballot, and when you look at recent polling, no one is really running away with this. At last check, Javier Becerra was atop only by a couple of points by some estimates.
4: I am thrilled that California's paying attention, and I hope the rest of California is as well. And if that's the case, we're going to have a great turnout.
17: We really do have to wait and see what California voters ultimately say. I think there is going to be an outsized impact on folks who are deciding late in this race, who they're going to cast their ballots for. Any small shift could make a huge impact here.
7: Spencer Pratt, do you see yourself in him at all? A former reality TV star?
9: No, I'd like to see him do well. He's a character. I don't know him. I assume he probably supports me. Does he support me? Yeah, I heard he does. I heard he's a big MAGA person.
3: And I want to turn to the other big race within California, the race that you might not have expected to care about if you live far away, but the Los Angeles mayoral race. I'm a millennial, so I watched The Hills growing up. I was actually more partial to the OG Laguna Beach, but whatever. Spencer Pratt, he has a shot at becoming the next mayor of Los Angeles? What is going on here?
17: Yeah, this is a huge race that has captured national attention. I mean, listen, Los Angeles is the second largest city in this country. And so what happens there does really matter in places far outside of Los Angeles. But yes, you have Spencer Pratt, this former reality star of The Hills fame.
11: I don't think the crystals are working, man, because you're hyperventilating over here. You're red faced.
12: I know they're not working. That's why there's hundreds on me right now.
17: He claims that he is running as an independent. He is someone who's registered as a Republican.
23: Are you a big MAGA person?
24: I'm a big nobody person. I'm a big Spencer Pratt, Angelino person.
17: Spencer Pratt has been able to mobilize voters around the recovery from the fires that happened in Los Angeles. He himself even lost his home in the fires.
24: I've said a lot of dumb things. I've done a lot of stupid things in my life. But after they let my house burn down and my parents' house burn down, I'm a different person.
17: That's also coming amid criticism for Mayor Karen Bass.
23: Do you think that Spencer Pratt knows what it takes to run the second largest city?
25: I don't think he has a clue.
17: Criticism in her handling of the fires and of the recovery.
29: Palisades is always top of mind, and I'm not going to arrest until Palisades looks like it did.
17: There's also another candidate in that race, the progressive candidate in this race, Nithya Raman.
30: Residents of the Palisades have felt let down by the city. The recovery has been inexcusably slow.
17: She is a city councilwoman who once supported Karen Bass. But other issues that are driving concerns and driving voters in this race include homelessness and crime, housing, and just general affordability. In L.A., if a candidate gets over 50% of the vote, then they don't have to go to a November contest. They win outright and become the mayor of Los Angeles. But given the polling, I mean, we've seen both Karen Bass, Spencer Pratt, and Nithya Raman really in a dead heat. And so I think it's unlikely that that happens. But that is something that distinguishes the LA mayoral race from the gubernatorial race in California.
3: All right. Avery Harper, again, another primary day. I know you'll be watching. Thank you so much.
17: Thanks, Brad.
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31: We are seeing a little bit of activity at Pacific now. We've got an accident on the Valley Freeway. Northbound side near Ellingson Road. Be prepared for maybe a 3 to 4 minute delay. It actually looks like they've moved everything off to the right shoulder there as they're almost cleaned up entirely. So traffic's starting to move again, but right now northbound on the Valley Freeway. If you're driving between Sumner and Renton, it looks like about 26, 27 minutes there, but it is getting better. Same story up around the Renton area on 405. We're seeing some slight improvements, but still an extra 12 minutes, I think, from 167 over toward Talbot Road and all the way up to the Newcastle area. All lanes are open, though, and if you're driving from Tukwila to Bellevue, still about close to 20 minutes. Linwood to Bellevue, southbound 405, that's closer to 30 minutes drive. It's going to be stop and go from Bothell Everett Highway all the way down to downtown Bellevue. The I-5 corridor, Everett to Seattle, we're down to less than an hour, so that's an improvement. 53 minutes from Broadway right now down to the exit from Mercer downtown. In the Northwest News Radio Traffic Center, I'm Jared Cirillo.
26: 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Sunshine pushing into the 80s today. We're already into the 70s. 73 in Kent, 71 in Seattle at Northwest News Radio.
5: 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I'm Marina Rockinger. You might love the look of certain plants in your home, but if you have pets, beware. There are some plants that are extremely toxic to your kitty or pup, including amaryllis, lilies, tulips, begonias, and holly, just to name a few. If you suspect your pet has been exposed to a plant that's toxic, call your vet right away. When you're breaking a sweat doing yard work or hitting the gym, you might turn to a sports drink filled with electrolytes, which provide essential minerals like sodium, calcium, and potassium. But are sports drinks necessary? According to dietitians, most high-level athletes will benefit from such drinks, but water will generally do the trick of rehydration.
0: As Mike got serious about his retirement years, the most important thing on his mind?
1: I don't want to be a burden to my kids, okay, at all. And so I'm set up so that if something happens to me, I've got everything planned and it's all taken care of. So my kids won't have to deal with that.
0: 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Mike and Rajiv got the work done. They made a plan for both himself and his wife who had dementia, with so many things still uncertain.
1: And then he said, you're going to be okay. In the end, I knew that there was someone there that if I needed help, understood what I'm going through.
0: Mike now has a complete life plan. So attending that seminar turned out to be a pretty good idea, huh?
1: Oh, absolutely.
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9: ABC News, I'm Michelle Franzen. Tensions on Capitol Hill with Secretary of State Marco Rubio getting grilled about the war with Iran, U.S. policies, and the Ebola outbreak. ABC's Jay O'Brien has more.
11: Democrats were hypercritical of the administration's strategy here. And at one point, there was this tense back and forth between Rubio and the Democratic Senator of New Jersey, Cory Booker, in which Booker talked about the costs of this war, both American lives, but also the economic cost of this. And Rubio said the war is over, to which Booker shot back the war is not over.
9: President Trump insists messages are still being traded between the U.S. and Iran on a peace deal. It's primary day across six states, including key races that could determine the balance of Congress. California voters weighing in on the governor's race, and in Los Angeles, voters are casting ballots for mayor. President Trump has appointed Federal Housing Finance Agency Director Bill Pulte to replace Tulsi Gabbard as the acting director of National Intelligence. And on Wall Street, stocks are up this hour. This is ABC News.
7: When you need to know, Northwest News Radio. Here's Scott Carty with a quick review of our top local stories.
26: Investigations moving forward after last week's deadly chemical tank rupture at the Nippon Dynawave packaging facility in Longview, and a local member of Congress pressing the company for answers about worker pay. The May 26th rupture killed 11 people, and the agency says it will look at what happened, whether safety rules were violated, and whether citations or fines are warranted. Five men are suing Pierce County, claiming they were sexually abused by guards at Remen Hall as juveniles. The lawsuit spans cases from 1990s through 2015. Attorneys say management knew of a culture of, quote, sexually inappropriate behavior pervaded the facility and did nothing. Two people are behind bars, and officers continue to search for more suspects in the fatal shooting of a Pierce County teenager. 17-year-old Braylon Diaz was killed May 24th after being robbed by a group in a car near 102nd Street South and South Sheridan Avenue in Parkland. It is 10:32 at Northwest News Radio. I'm Scott Carty. Good to be with you. Seattle Mayor Katie Wilson today will announce a proposal to boost transit services in the city. Natalie Fahmy of Como News tells us this is to replace an expiring funding measure, but it will look slightly different from the last one.
12: To a 0.15% sales tax that helps fund Seattle's transit. And 80% of voters approved it back in 2020. And with it expiring in 2027, Mayor Katie Wilson is looking to renew it with a bit of a different focus. Now, Mayor Wilson is looking to increase transit services and expand access to free ORCA cards for Seattleites. The current measure funds transit services like Seattle streetcar operations and ORCA cards for people with qualifying needs, and it currently brings in $50 million each year. It also helps fund construction projects to fix areas where buses get delayed.
26: Natalie Fahmy, Como News. The announcement set for 1 o'clock this afternoon. We will keep you posted. A big change is coming to Bellevue's streets. Joel Marino with Como News explains.
16: Free parking along many of Bellevue's busiest streets is about to become a thing of the past.
19: I'd like for it not to happen, but I'm not surprised.
20: I mean, I'd prefer it to stay the way it has been.
16: City leaders have approved a plan to start charging for curbside parking to help fight congestion and keep traffic moving. The goal is to stop drivers from endlessly circling the block looking for an open space. Still, people on the street say it's another cost for drivers already feeling squeezed.
26: The paid parking program is planned to affect downtown, Wilburton, Bellred, and the Spring District. And depending on demand, the prices will fluctuate, ranging from $1 to $8 per hour. The program could start as early as 2027. Speaking of traffic, it is 10:34.
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26: And here's Jared Cirillo.
3: We are seeing pretty good conditions as far as accidents go. I'm definitely not seeing any significant accidents. Down at Puyallup, it does look like there is one broken down vehicle affecting, it looks like, the northbound side of 161 there at 160th Street. The left lane is closed if you're headed northbound through the area. But other than that, the Valley Freeway is looking good. If you continue up towards Sumner in the Renton area, you should stay moving just about the entire way. In fact, northbound on the Valley Freeway from Sumner to Renton is all the way down to about 22 minutes. So that's only about 2 to 3 minutes slower than normal as you try to connect up with 405 in the Renton area. And after you make the transition on to northbound 405 there, you're still going to be pretty slow in the Renton area, but all available lanes are open from Tukwila to Bellevue. It's down to about 17 minutes right now. And the Linwood to Bellevue route on southbound 405, that's 25 minutes. We're finally seeing a little bit of movement north of the Ship Canal Bridge, but still maybe a 15-minute delay. From Everett to Seattle, 46 minutes drive right now. In the Northwest News Radio Traffic Center, I'm Jared Cirillo.
26: Thank you, Jared. Oh, yeah, the sunshine is out. The warm temperatures are simmering. Get a sweat on. Get out, get a walk in. Do what you can. Enjoy it. We will be into the 80s, into the upper 80s in some parts of the east side. And a few clouds tonight, low near 60. In terms of the next few days, we'll have some possible morning mist tomorrow just to cool you off a little bit. But then sun breaks by the afternoon and a high near 70 degrees. The rest of the week's looking pretty good, too. I'll tell you about it coming up in 8 minutes here on Northwest News Radio. It's 71 degrees.
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26: Well, just Google it. We know Google has been the go-to for most internet searches for years, but could an update tempt people to search elsewhere? ABC News technology reporter Mike DeBusky joined us earlier this morning talking with Brian about Go Google It has become such a common phrase, it's hard to imagine not going there first, but some people are actually considering firing Google.
17: And those are exactly the words that the CEO of DuckDuckGo used recently to advertise his own platform, which is an alternative to Google, kind of bills itself as a privacy-focused search engine. Been around for a little while, but recently has seen this explosion of growth. In fact, according to DuckDuckGo, they saw 21% more installations of their browser from May 20th through May 26th. That was the week after Google I.O., when Google announced a whole range of changes to its kind of core product, Google Search, including this intelligent search box. And it's part of this larger effort to get Google, you know, more involved with the AI space, and they're integrating it into this, you know, technology that everyone uses. At least according to this new data from DuckDuckGo, it seems like some people are pretty trepidatious about that with the increase in installations of its browser. Specifically on iOS, it rose pretty significantly, 33% in the week after Google made these AI announcements. NoAI.DuckDuckGo, which is a version of their search engine that doesn't include any AI-assisted answers. It basically blanks out all the AI portions that would, like, crop up in your normal searches. That saw an increase of 23% as well.
0: ABC tech reporter Mike DeBusky with us. Mike, have you heard anything from the Google folks? Are they a little concerned about these numbers?
17: Google, I don't think, would ever respond to something like this. They have not come out with an official statement. And it's worth mentioning that they are still the dominant players here. They control something like 90% of the online search engine market. But even still, I do think that this is a notable piece of data to think about as we consider how these large companies are transitioning to the AI era. Google is very much trying to adjust its service, right? Up until now, if you Googled something, you would see a bunch of links to websites that might have the answer to your question. Well, in recent years, you've started to see different stuff crop up ahead of those blue links, including AI-generated responses. Google is hoping that AI can deliver you the answer to your question, as opposed to a bunch of different possible answers to your question. However, as we've seen with all artificial intelligence products, even the most advanced products, they still hallucinate. They still make mistakes. And that has happened in Google Search. And I think people are pretty, you know, skeptical of its ability to actually supplant Google Search as a result.
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1: 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Bloomberg's Lucas Shaw says the streaming giant is looking to get viewers to watch at times of the day they don't normally tune in.
6: 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And Netflix added it in January as part of its initial push into video podcasts.
1: The Netflix deal also expanded the show's reach. 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

0: anything, starting with a look back at historical tragedies.
1: When we're looking at the existence of a large sporting event like this, an international event, we've had, for example, we've seen in the past, the 1972 Olympics, the Olympics in Atlanta, the bombing that occurred there.
0: And more recently, in 2013, the Boston Marathon bombing. That's the sound from the detonation of explosives near the finish line of the marathon. And the FBI says explosives killed 3 people and wounded 500 others.
1: And when you think about those events that occurred, Denise, you know, we want to make sure that we have blood on hand in case of an accident. Now, we don't want to use those as a primary a reason, but the bottom line issue is that we want to make sure that our region is ready, and we want to make sure that they understand that a blood donation and people making those blood donations really will help in this type of a situation.
0: The Washington State Hospital Association is also reviewing checklists developed in conjunction with UW Medicine and Harborview Medical Center, making sure all hospital systems in the state are ready for this. Juan Cato with Bloodworks Northwest says they supply 90 hospitals with blood, so they've got to nail down every action needed for success, from collecting that blood from donors to quickly getting it to patients in need.
1: We've dealt with the Club World Cup last summer. We dealt with Taylor Swift a couple of years ago, and that put such a strain, as people know, on our traffic and our infrastructure. But also in regards to the work around our blood supply, we want to make sure that people are able to get to our donor centers. We want to make sure that we are able to get the blood that we utilize in the community to and from points. The Washington State Department of Transportation and the Washington State Legislature have allowed our vehicles use the high occupancy vehicle lanes, so we're able to get the blood that we collect to our processing center in Renton. And that's just a way that we've been able to map out strategies and ways to get there during those times. And then also, you know, when you think about it's one of those times where it's an opportunity for communities to step up, and this is one where in our community, where people love the sport of soccer, and it's such an international gathering, we're just hoping that people remember that making a blood donation is a unique way and a real way to serve and impact lives in your community.
0: Speaking with Juan Cato with Bloodworks Northwest, he tells me the staff at their donor centers and mobile drives are ready for donors to walk in or make an appointment any day of the week. They need more than 1,000 people each day to donate to always have a ready supply. Denise Whitaker, Northwest News Radio.
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3: A quick look at the market before we get to Jared. Everything is doing well. It's on the upside today. The Dow is up about 0.2%. The S&P 500 a little more than 0.1%. And the NASDAQ up a little bit more than 0.1%.
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3: Got a slightly new dance bed there for you, Jared.
4: Yeah, okay. I'll work on my moves, uh-huh. I suppose.
3: Yeah, we're going to be on YouTube soon.
4: Yeah, a lot of people are working on their moves as they sit in traffic. Although things are getting better, we're not seeing any serious accidents. There is one little fender bender down at Puyallup, though, so be careful there. Northbound 161 at 160th Street, there's a broken down vehicle. The left lane is currently closed, so that's causing a little bit of a backup, maybe about a 5 to 6 minute delay. But once you get past 160th Street all the way up through Sumner, connecting with 405 in the Renton area, you should stay moving on the Valley Freeway. It's about 21 minutes drive total from Sumner to Renton. Still a little bit of leftover congestion there between Tukwila and Bellevue. Northbound 405, it's about 15 minutes drive, so getting better. Linwood to Bellevue southbound is 25 minutes. We're still seeing some pretty hefty congestion there from Bothell down toward Kirkland. Once you get past Juanita Woodinville Way, though, you should get moving. Everett to Seattle, 43 minutes on southbound I-5 from Broadway to Mercer. Your heaviest congestion here from 130th Street all the way down to the exit for Mercer. In the Northwest News Radio Traffic Center, I'm Jared Cirillo.
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0: 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And OMG is it beautiful out there for you to get out and enjoy the sunshine today.
1: Temperatures soaring into the 80s to about 90 with northeasterly winds and a sunshiny afternoon here for the heat lovers. But if you like a little cooler, we can do that too. We'll crank down the mercury readings on Wednesday. Increasing clouds and increasing onshore flow will knock us back into the 60s. In the Come Before Weather Center, I'm meteorologist Shannon O'Donnell.
0: Already into the 70s in many areas. Kent is pushing 80 already. It's 75 degrees there right now. 72 in Bellevue, 74 in Puyallup, and 71 next to the air conditioning of Elliott Bay here at Northwest News Radio.
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0: 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It's 10:50. Hope you're having a great morning so far. A gunfight kills a 16-year-old boy at an apartment complex in Federal Way. Around 9:30 last night, officers were called to an apartment complex in the 2400 block of South Star Lake Road after residents heard gunfire. Once arriving at the Ivana Star Lake Apartments, police found the victim in the parking lot with gunshot wounds. He died at the scene. Police say the 16-year-old victim and the suspect, a 28-year-old man, knew each other. The circumstances that led to the shooting remain under investigation. A late-night assault on Seattle DOT workers along the Alaskan Way South Bike Trail ended with an officer hurt and the suspect arrested. Officers were dispatched to the 1500 block of Alaskan Way South late Sunday night, where they witnessed the suspect throwing rocks at the workers and making threats. When the man saw the police officers, he actually tackled one of them. The injured officer was transported to the hospital for a medical evaluation. An active-duty sailor from the Puget Sound Naval Shipyard finally gets justice against a property management company that filed false claims leading to homelessness. The Department of Justice found that Rental Marketing Solutions named the sailor as a defendant in an eviction action for a property he hadn't lived in for years and claimed that he was not serving in the Navy, even though he was a petty officer third class assigned to the USS Nimitz. That eviction stayed on his record and no other landlord would rent to him, which led to his homelessness and separation from his wife, forced to move in with their parents in another state. Rental Marketing Solutions must now pay the sailor $60,000 for filing a false affidavit and pay the government a $6,000 civil fine. An attorney on the case said it is unacceptable and illegal under the Service Members Civil Relief Act for a landlord or property management company to file a false affidavit stating that an active duty service member is not in military service. Family members of a former cast member on the TV show Alaskan Bush People are speaking out after Gabe Brown was found dead in central Washington last week. Matt Brown says his brother Gabe was fun-loving, full of life, and curious. Gabe was found dead in a river in Okanagan County Saturday. Another brother, Bear, says he believes Gabe died by suicide. He was a cast member on the show from 2014 to 2019. It's 10:53.
2: 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Nature and health come together tonight in an interdisciplinary gathering centered around this topic. Dr. Sabine Thomas will discuss her work leading a King County initiative on it at Fremont Brewing's Urban Beer Garden at 6 o'clock. It's game on in Everett. Its soccer float find is now underway. Search the Port of Everett's waterfront place for a small clear plastic soccer balls with official tickets inside. You can exchange the ticket for a hand-blown glass float made by artists at the Shack Arts Center. The game includes 10 balls every day this week. There's an outdoor bingo game underway in Tacoma. The Tacoma Trails Challenge gives you two ways to win. Complete 5 challenges or all 25 squares for a blackout. And our warm weather may be just the invite you need to check out one of our local trolls at Issaquah, Lincoln Park, Ballard, plus Bainbridge and Vashon Islands. That's my list. I'm Denise Whitaker on Northwest News Radio.
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0: And with an update, here's Jared. Oh, Jared.
8: Oh, here we go. Sorry about that. We are seeing pretty good conditions. Traffic is getting better, although no reports of any significant accidents. We're still pretty slow coming from Shoreline down to the Ship Canal Bridge and even down toward Mercer, the southbound side. Plan on an extra 18 to 19 minutes in that area alone, but you should find all lanes that are available are open. 43 minutes drive, in fact, from Broadway at Everett down to the exit for Mercer in Seattle. If you're driving from Tacoma to Seattle, it's also about 42 to 43 minutes from City Center north to the exit for Mercer. Your heaviest congestion there starting at about Albro Place and Swift Avenue all the way up to Seneca Street and Spring, an extra 8 to 9 minutes there. We're starting to see a little bit of movement out east in the Bellevue area. Still congestion coming southbound from I-5 down to Main Street. 27 minutes there from Linwood to Bellevue. In the Northwest News Radio Traffic Center, I'm Jared Cirillo.
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19: From ABC News, I'm Michelle Franzen. The war with Iran now in its fourth month with no deal yet in sight. Today, Secretary of State Marco Rubio fielding questions from Senate lawmakers about the Trump administration's strategy on a peace deal and reopening the critical shipping waterway that's impacting global oil and gas prices. Here's ABC's Jay O'Brien.
20: He said that a deal with Iran is predicated on an Iran agreeing to open the Strait of Hormuz. And he said that would be the first step to any kind of a deal. But Iran has shown no willingness to do that. But he said only if Iran would agree to do that when they move to a second phase of talks, which would then focus on denuclearizing Iran and eliminating any nuclear capabilities it has, and also taking out any enriched uranium from Iran and disposing of it.
19: At today's White House briefing, Dr. Mehmet Oz, who heads the Centers for Medicare and Medicaid Services, weighing in on the growing Ebola outbreak in Central Africa and pushing back on criticism over the U.S. plans to build a quarantine facility in Kenya for Americans who may have been exposed to the virus.
16: Now, speak as a heart doctor. I want to take the patient to the OR that's right next door to the room they're sick in, not to the building next to them or to three buildings two blocks away, because that time is precious to us. You have a golden hour in many of these instances around trauma, but for illnesses, it's also relatively short.
19: World health officials say there are no confirmed cases of Ebola outside Central Africa. Voters casting ballots in key primary races across six states today, including Iowa, South Dakota, and California. In Los Angeles, reality star Spencer Pratt among candidates looking to unseat incumbent mayor Karen Bass. Here's ABC's Trevor Ault.
21: I just want people to feel safe.
22: Pratt rose to fame on the early 2000s MTV show The Hills. His campaign has taken aim at incumbent mayor Karen Bass as she's battled low approval ratings triggered largely by her response to last year's devastating wildfires.
19: Volatile storms moving across the South and Northern Plains today. 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
19: Following last week's primary race in Texas, State Attorney General Ken Paxton, backed by President Trump, defeated incumbent John Cornyn out of the running in the Senate race. Cornyn, though, not going quietly.
25: Before last week's GOP primary runoff, President Trump urged the loser to throw his support behind the winner. But if you ask John Cornyn whether he thinks Ken Paxton is fit to serve in the Senate...
26: No, he's not.
25: But with a caveat.
26: He won the race fair and square. You know, if you run for elections, you have to learn to trust the voters.
25: Far from keeping quiet, Cornyn says he stands behind what he said during a politically bloody primary. Jim Ryan, ABC News.
19: After rolling out dedicated teen accounts on Instagram in 2024, Meta now says it's expanding that program.
27: Teen accounts are coming to Meta's other two big platforms, Facebook and WhatsApp, later this year. It'll work pretty much the same as how teen accounts function on Instagram, making teenagers' accounts private and giving parents more control over what their kids see. It's also now going to start limiting how long teens spend looking at content related to certain topics, like nutrition and weightlifting, which Meta says can be helpful on their own, but should be balanced with other types of content. Mike Dubusky, ABC News.
19: In a landmark decision in March, a jury found Meta was negligent for designing apps that harmed kids and teens and failed to warn them about the dangers. U.S. employers posted 7.6 million job vacancies in April, according to the Labor Department. That is up from 6.9 million in March, better than what analysts expected. Michelle Franz in ABC News.
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0: The latest in the investigation of the deadly chemical tank rupture in Longview, and two people arrested in connection to the killing of a high school student in the South Sound. It's 11:04.
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0: And here's Jared.
8: Well, traffic's been getting a little bit better. We're still seeing a little bit of activity at Aquila now. A new report of an accident on northbound I-5 at the exit ramp to South Center Parkway. It looks like they're moved off to the right shoulder of the exit ramp there, so the ramp does remain open. The traffic is slowing in that area already. If you're driving from Tacoma to Seattle, in fact, total is about 40 minutes right now. Once you get north of Boeing Field, plan on an extra 7 to 8 minutes, but all available lanes should be open from the north side of Albro Place and Swift Avenue all the way up to the exit for Mercer. If you're coming from the Everett area down to Seattle, it's getting much better now. We're finally starting to see a little bit of better movement. 38 minutes drive, in fact, on southbound I-5 from 130th Street down to the exit for SR 520 and even down into the downtown area. An extra 13 minutes in that area. In the Northwest News Radio Traffic Center, I'm Jared Cirillo.
0: Yes, we're enjoying the sunshine. Sunny and warm out there. We'll be into the 80s. East and South Sound could be in the upper 80s. And we are already seeing the heat warm up today. 76 in Bremerton, 76 in Kent, 75 in Puyallup, and 72 degrees already in Seattle. Keep you posted on the rest of the week coming up, but it's looking pretty good. Tonight we'll have a few clouds and a low near 60. Tomorrow, some possible morning mist, but sun breaks by the afternoon and a high near 70.
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0: It's great to be with you. I hope you're having a good day here on this Tuesday, June 2nd. Investigations are moving forward after last week's deadly chemical tank rupture at the Nippon Dynawave packaging facility in Longview. And a local member of Congress is pressing the company for answers about worker pay. Northwest News Radio's Jeff Pogula has the latest.
1: Investigators with the Department of Labor and Industries now have direct access to the site after the remains of all missing workers have been recovered. The May 26th rupture killed 11 people. The agency says it will look at what happened, whether any safety rules were violated, and if citations or fines are warranted. At the same time, the U.S. Chemical Safety Board is also investigating the tank, which held what's called white liquor, a corrosive chemical used in paper production. Congresswoman Marie Gleason-Camperez also says workers are now told that they're only going to be paid through June 7th after an earlier commitment from the company to pay them through the entirety of the investigation. She wants that commitment in writing, and we are not aware of any public response from the company. Jeff Pogula, Northwest News Radio.
0: Abuse behind bars. A new lawsuit claims guards in the South Sound were part of the problem. Here's Northwest News Radio's Aaron Wright with the story.
3: Five men are suing Pierce County, claiming they were sexually abused by guards at Raymond Hall as juveniles. The News Tribune reports the lawsuit filed in Pierce County Superior Court spans cases from the 1990s through 2015. Attorneys say management knew a culture of, quote, sexually inappropriate behavior pervaded the facility and did nothing. Aaron Wright, Northwest News Radio.
0: Two people are behind bars, and officers continue to search for more suspects in the fatal shooting of a local teenager. 17-year-old Braylon Diaz was killed May 24th after being robbed by a group in a car near 102nd Street South and South Sheridan Avenue in Parkland. Lynn Ann Nguyen with Como News reports.
4: A 25-year-old man was later arrested during a traffic stop in Snohomish County, and a 26-year-old woman was arrested at a Walmart near Tulalip. Investigators also say surveillance video and other tips from the public have been vital to the investigation. According to a witness, four people were in the car at the time of the shooting, and investigators continue to look for others involved.
0: Anyone with information encouraged to contact the Pierce County Sheriff's Office. There's a new call for information on a cold case, missing person investigation. Benjamin Shane Ridley was 14 years old when he disappeared in July of 1982 from Burien. His sister says the family was told for years that he left for California, but they later came to believe he never left voluntarily. The King County Sheriff's Office is now investigating the case. Ridley, who may have used the nicknames Ben or Benji, may have stayed in the Seattle area. The Missing Kids website has pictures of Benjamin Shane Ridley at the time of his disappearance back in 82 and what he may look like today. And just a few weeks away from the World Cup, and the FBI has a warning. Northwest News Radio's Austin Smith lets you know what it is.
5: Officials say the amount of scammers posting fake websites is ramping up. These are made to have you think you're buying legitimate tickets or merchandise in order to steal your sensitive information. 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These are just some examples released by the FBI, and they say more websites are likely to pop up as the countdown to kickoff continues. So before you do anything World Cup related, check your website carefully. 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
6: This is a Bloomberg Money Minute. Building AI data centers is big money, and new data from the U.S. Census Bureau shows that U.S. spending last year on data centers topped $50 billion, and they now account for nearly 2.5% of all new U.S. construction activity. Meantime, Jensen Huang, CEO of AI chipmaker NVIDIA, is predicting that the chipmaker and AI networking company Marvell Technology will be the next tech company to be valued at $1 trillion. Well, right now, it's valued at about a quarter of that, well, $250 billion, but shares are soaring, up 29% this hour, while elsewhere on Wall Street, stocks are seeing modest gains on continued hope for some kind of ceasefire or peace deal with Iran. The Dow is up about a quarter percent, the Nasdaq and the S&P up a small fraction apiece. And the U.S. is proposing a new 25% tariff on goods imported from Brazil after an investigation found that nation engages in unfair trade practices. But some vital imports like coffee, beef, and fruits are exempt. Tom Busby, Bloomberg Radio.
7: Here are your political insights from ABC News. It will obey a federal judge's ruling temporarily freezing the Trump administration's $1.8 billion fund, says the Justice Department. The money was to pay people claiming injuries from the Biden years. Sources told ABC News that Republicans strongly opposed the fund. Reaction by Republican senators at the Capitol to ABC's Jay O'Brien was muted. Missouri's Eric Schmidt.
9: My understanding, DOJ is not moving forward, so it's a moot point.
7: Texas's John Cornyn.
10: Was this a miscalculation of the president?
11: Yes, I guess I'd call it that.
7: Among Democrats, Arizona's Mark Kelly.
12: This thing's a disgrace. Let's call this what it is. This is corruption in broad daylight.
7: Noting the January 6th rioters who attacked police officers could apply for payment, Michigan Democratic Senator Alyssa Slotkin.
13: Democrats and Republicans should understand that U.S. taxpayer dollars should not be paid to people who have been convicted of violent crimes.
7: Those are your political insights. Chuck Sievertson, ABC News.
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31: And let's get right over to Jared.
8: We started to see some improvements here over the last, 30 minutes or so, but it's still fairly slow. North of the Ship Canal Bridge, still an extra 10 to 11 minutes delayed from 130th Street down to SR 520, and even a little farther south down toward Mercer, still pretty slow. But the fortunate, the good news there is that all lanes are open. I'm not seeing any reports of any crashes. Total drive time from, it looks like, Everett to Seattle is 34 minutes, and that's actually the best time that I've seen here in the last hour. So it's greatly improved. If you're driving from Linwood to Bellevue, it looks like almost full speed ahead, 21 minutes from I-5 down to Main Street on southbound 405. You might run into just a little bit of a slowdown between Bothell and Kirkland, but all lanes are open. Just one report of an accident down around Tukwila, and that's on the northbound side of I-5 at the exit ramp to South Center Parkway. They should be moved off to the right shoulder, though. In the Northwest, News Radio Traffic Center, I'm Jared Cirillo.
0: 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Sunshine, blue sky, what a perfect night for baseball at T-Mobile Park, and the Mariners are getting ready to host the Mets in Game 2. We'll be into the 80s today, and in terms of later into the game, our low will only be near 60, with a few clouds moving in later tonight. As for tomorrow, just a little bit of morning mist, maybe. Sun breaks by the afternoon, with a high cooling to near 70 degrees tomorrow. Right now, we're already getting toasty. Kent is the hot spot, 77 degrees. Bremerton and Puyallup are both at 76. Bellevue, 75, and Seattle, with free air conditioning from Elliott Bay, at 73 degrees.
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15: For the past 2 weeks, you've been reading about a bad brag. Today, I consider myself the luckiest man on the face of the earth.
0: Of course, that is the speech known as the Luckiest Man speech with Lou Gehrig on July 4th, 1939. Of course, Lou Gehrig known for having ALS and really raising the awareness of it beginning back then. It's something that continues today with Lou Gehrig Day across Major League Baseball. And Callie Rutherford is the experiential marketing manager of the Seattle Mariners. And she joins us now on Northwest News Radio from T-Mobile Park. Callie, good to have you here.
16: Hi, thanks for having me.
0: Now, I know ALS has impacted your family. You'll talk about that in just a second. But first, what's planned for tonight's game? And what are fans going to get to experience when the Mariners host the Mets at 6:40?
16: Yeah, so obviously today is Lou Gehrig Day, which is a really special day across Major League Baseball. And we're really excited to be able to celebrate and honor a handful of local ALS patients at the ballpark. So they'll be joining us on field for batting practice, so creating some fun memories down there. During our pregame show, we're going to be recognizing J.P. Crawford. He was a finalist for the Lou Gehrig Memorial Award that's given out by the Live Like Lou Foundation and the Phi Delta Theta fraternity. So really prestigious award, and we're excited to be able to celebrate his contributions to the community. And that entails a fun little surprise that I won't spoil for fans, but they'll have to be in their seats for that.
0: Well, this is where you're supposed to give us all the secrets. You're supposed to give us all the secrets,
16: Callie. Oh, I know. Well, I don't want to ruin it.
0: We'll look forward to that.
16: And then in game, we're going to be recognizing a special veteran on field. Military vets are 2 times more likely to be diagnosed with ALS, so it's a really important message to get out to fans and just to bring more awareness to this disease.
0: And why is that, do you think? Is there any sort of notion?
16: I don't know, but between military veterans and firemen also, there's just higher rates of diagnosis. So, I'm sure it has something to do with the conditions that they're working in.
0: I imagine it will be a very, very powerful pregame, and first pitch is at 6:40. So fans really need to be in their seats by about 6:10, right?
16: Yeah, 6:20 probably. You know, we've got Irish Heritage Pipes and Drums kicking off our show at 6:10. So if you want to be there for that, certainly be in your seats. Then we'll transition over to the Lou Gehrig Day programming. But
0: that's why a guy named Scott Carty will be there today for Irish Heritage Night. We'll be celebrating, yes. Now, Callie, I know that ALS has impacted your family. Can you talk about that with us and share some insight?
16: Yeah. So my dad was diagnosed in December of 2021. So kind of rocked our family. But silver lining to the whole thing is that it's brought the community and family just that much closer, living every day as we can and soaking up all the fun memories.
0: Is dad going to be there tonight?
16: Yes, he will be there.
0: That's awesome. That's really great.
16: Yeah.
0: And in terms of, are there any auctions or anything going on today? I read something about that through Major League Baseball.
16: Yeah, there is an auction that's available online. So you can access it on the MLB website. And each team has an autographed bat by a player that's Sarah Langs, who's an important member of the MLB community, who's also battling ALS. She hand-selected these players across all 30 teams, and they've all signed a special Lou Gehrig Day bat. There's a handful of baseballs as well, so fans will have the opportunity to bid on that, and all proceeds go to ALS Research.
0: And as in terms of J.P. Crawford tonight, as you mentioned, that is a very prestigious award, something that he's been made aware of. But like you said, there are probably some surprises coming up. But talk about that award and really what that represents.
16: Yeah, so it's just an outstanding member of MLB that's dedicated their time to their community and really poured resources into bettering those around them. So Bobby Witt Jr. was the winner of the award this year, Freddie Freeman previously. So it's, you know, those guys that are the faces of their franchise and really just do a lot for their community, even outside of ALS and Lou Gehrig disease.
0: That's fantastic. JP, obviously a great guy and a great member of the team. Callie Rutherford, Experiential Marketing Manager of the Seattle Mariners, thank you for taking the time to join us today and talk about Lou Gehrig Day. I'll see you down at the ballpark tonight.
16: Yeah, thanks for having me. We'll see you there.
0: You bet. Have a great day. Go M's. Callie is, she gets a great job down there at T-Mobile Park, and she'll be down on the field. Like she said, the pregame is going to be happening, and you definitely want to make sure that you get there for that. It is first pitch at 6:40. So if you're in your seats by 6:10, that's usually the best thing, 6:20. But as she indicated, a special surprise coming this evening. I don't even know what it is. So I'm curious, and I promise that I will be there as well. So if you see me, say hi. And if I see you, I'll say hi, even if I don't know who you are. It's 11:22 at Northwest News Radio. Thanks for joining us. And we are, of course, watching the primary happening in California today, but also four Democratic primary candidates in New Jersey are competing to knock off Congressman Keene. Here's more.
17: With Keene missing more than 100 House votes and not being seen in public since March due to an unspecified illness, the interest in his 7th congressional seat has surged. On the Democratic primary ballot, Rebecca Bennett, who like Governor Sherrill, served as a U.S. Navy helicopter pilot, also former SBA official Michael Roth, businessman Brian Varela, and ICU doctor Tina Shaw. The 7th CD includes all of Warren and Hunterdon counties, as well as parts of Morris, Sussex, and Union. Keene said he is running for a third term. The Democrats hope to flip his seat blue. I'm Sarah Lee Kessler.
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0: Good day for a car wash, and good day to make sure you have your sunglasses ready, Jared.
8: Yeah, nice and warm out here, bright, and we have a little bit of glare to deal with if you're facing the right direction. But fortunately, we haven't been dealing with a lot of accidents. There is one report of a minor accident on Tacoma now, eastbound Highway 16 at the exit ramp to Jackson Avenue, so be aware of that situation. But that looks like a pretty minor fender bender there as they move off to the right shoulder. In fact, the Highway 16 corridor actually looks pretty good all the way out to Bremerton. If you're driving across the bridge there, closer to home on the I-5 corridor, we're also seeing some improvements. The biggest congestion I'm still seeing is north of the Ship Canal Bridge. Still about a 10-minute delay coming southbound on I-5 from 130th Street down to the exit for Mercer coming into downtown. But all available lanes are open. If you're driving from Everett to Seattle, plan on 34 minutes total drive time. By the way, there is still some construction, it looks like, up in the Everett area on Highway 529. 9 southbound as you come across the Union Slough there. The left lane is going to be closed. In the Northwest News Radio Traffic Center, I'm Jared Cirillo.
0: 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And in terms of the weather, we are just enjoying this sunshine. It is going to be a warm one today into the 80s, upper 80s on the east side, the south sound. We're already getting close to 80 in Kent and in Bremerton and in Puyallup. 73 degrees right now in Seattle at Northwest News Radio.
1: It's time to find out what's on the screen. I'm Zach Wildfang. The 1986 animated classic, The Transformers, the movie, is returning to theaters in a limited 4K re-release from Fathom Entertainment and Hasbro to celebrate the film's 40th anniversary. Once considered a box office disappointment, the movie has since become a cult favorite. Comedy Central has officially set September 16th as the premiere date for season 29 of South Park, with new episodes streaming on Paramount Plus the following day. Bette Midler has joined Netflix's upcoming animated musical Steps as the voice of the fairy godmother. She'll bring her signature comedic energy to a reimagined Cinderella story centered on the Steps sisters rather than the princess herself. And Deadline reports FX has officially ordered Very Young Frankenstein to series, expanding the Mel Brooks' beloved 1974 comedy into a new television adaptation led by Zach Galifianakis. That's what's on the screen on Northwest News Radio.
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9: ABC News, I'm Michelle Franzen. Questions remain about terms of a settlement between the Trump Justice Department and President Trump over his IRS case. That after the president signed by a court ruling that has temporarily blocked using the anti-weaponization fund that was created as part of the settlement pending litigation. ABC's Catherine Folders has more.
10: Another judge in Florida is probing the overall conduct of how the settlement came together in the first
9: litigation. ABC's Catherine Folders has more.
10: Another judge in Florida is probing the overall conduct of how the settlement came together in the first place. She wants answers about whether Trump in his personal capacity essentially colluded with the government he runs from the beginning to extract money, if you will, from the federal government.
9: Secretary of State Marco Rubio testifying before a Senate committee today for the first time since the start of the war with Iran. He defended the Trump administration's foreign policies and efforts on a peace deal. Russia launching another major missile and drone attack in throughout Ukraine. Authorities say more than a dozen people have been killed in Kyiv and Dnipro. On Wall Street this hour, stocks are up. This is ABC News.
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0: And into another half hour of the Midday Report we go, as state and federal investigations are moving forward after deadly chemical tank rupture in Longview. A member of Congress is now pressing the company for answers about paychecks. 11 people were killed at the Nippon Dynawave packaging facility, and Congresswoman Marie Lucencamp-Perez says Nippon staff made a verbal commitment on May 27th to continue paying employees during the investigation. In a letter to the company, she says workers have since been told they will only be paid through June 7th. She'd like to get some answers and get some things in writing. Police continue to search for those involved in the death of a Parkland teenager. The Pierce County Sheriff's Office said a 26-year-old woman and a 25-year-old man were taken into custody Sunday in connection with the May 24th killing of Braylon Diaz. According to a witness, four people were in the car at the time of the shooting, which began as a robbery. And there are new eyes on a missing persons cold case with a request for tips from the public. 14-year-old Benjamin Shane Ridley disappeared from Burien back in 1982. His siblings say they were told their brother went by Ben or Benji and left for a different life in California. But years later, they learned that he probably did not leave voluntarily and likely stayed back in the Seattle area. It's 11:33 at Northwest News Radio. Seattle Mayor Katie Wilson wants voters to renew a funding measure for public transit. Natalie Fahmy of Como News reports it's a 1.5% sales tax that was approved in 2020 and expires in 2027.
11: Wilson is looking to increase transit services and expand access to free ORCA cards for Seattleites. The current measure funds transit services like Seattle streetcar operations and ORCA cards for people with qualifying needs, and it currently brings in $50 million each year. It also helps fund construction projects to fix areas where buses get delayed, and that's something we've heard a lot about from Mayor Katie Wilson in these past couple of months. This measure sure renewal could fund more projects.
7: Public transit is something that Seattle voters have consistently overwhelmingly supported. People want great public transit. And so when we're raising these tax dollars to fund our transit system, we have to make sure that we are using that money effectively.
11: Now, Wilson is expected to release more details about her plan this afternoon at about 1.
0: After the announcement, public testimony is set for today's Seattle City Council meeting. 11:34.
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0: And we get right over to Jared.
8: Well, we're seeing just one report of an accident down in the Tacoma area affecting eastbound Highway 16 near the exit ramp to Jackson Avenue. So watch out for some police activity there. A couple of cars ended up tangling up on the exit ramp. They're off to the right shoulder. All lanes are open. So if you're going straight through, actually, traffic seems to be getting through there without too much trouble at all. But just be aware of that activity off to the right shoulder. The I-5 corridor is doing great. Whereas from Tacoma to Seattle, it's down to about 37 minutes now. Just some leftover congestion from Albro Place and Swift Avenue heading north all the way up to Seneca and Spring and Union Street exit. Plan on an extra 7 to 8 minutes delay in that area alone. It's 37 minutes total from City Center at Tacoma to the exit for Mercer in Seattle. And if you're coming out of the north sound up around Marysville, Everett area from Broadway at Everett down to the exit for Mercer downtown, plan on 32 minutes drive. Still an extra 6 to 7 minutes extra from North Gateway headed south down toward SR 520. In the Northwest News Radio Traffic Center, I'm Jared Cirillo.
0: Sunshine is cooking and everything's feeling good out there for a lot of people. In the low 80s near the Sound for this afternoon, upper 80s on the east side and south Sound. A few clouds overnight, low near 60 tonight. Beautiful evening ahead. And possible morning mist for Wednesday with sun breaks by Wednesday afternoon and a high cooling to near 70. 76 degrees right now in Bremerton. It's 73 in Tacoma, 70 in Olympia, and 73 in Seattle at Northwest News Radio.
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0: Prices skyrocketing on a monthly basis. Inflation continues to hit all of us in the wallet every time we visit the grocery store. ABC's Jim Ryan joined us earlier this morning. And for those looking for a little relief in the grocery aisle, apparently there's an app for that.
12: Couple of apps, actually, that are up and running and quite active, have been for a couple of years. One's called Flash Food. The other one is called Too Good To Go. And they both work on sort of the same idea. You download their apps, you're sitting at home, you go onto the app and you order a bag of food from a local grocery or a bakery or a restaurant. Some of those Sugar Bakery there, Marination, Zilberstein's, Kent Market, those are some of the Seattle area that are participating in that. So you go on, you purchase this bag, you don't know what's in it, which is sort of the maybe the scary part, but they run from like $4 to $10, but they're usually about half price of what you would have paid otherwise. So the restaurant, the store, it gets rid of surplus inventory that would have had to throw out otherwise, and the consumer gets a pretty good bargain on stuff.
6: Well, that's really a cool idea. So it's kind of like the theory that, you know, it used to end up like an outlet store or something like that, but you kind of cut out the middleman, right?
12: Yeah, I hadn't thought of that. But yeah, the bakery store that used to be there and would sell day old stuff at a discount. This is kind of working on that same concept. Flash Food, one of those apps, says that 31% of U.S. food supply goes unsold or uneaten. That 85% of that ends up in the landfill. So this is one way to avoid that. The other part that it occurs to me, Brian, is that let's say this restaurant has a bunch of stuff at the end of the day. It's going to have to throw it out, puts it on this app. People buy it. They come on in. Those people might not otherwise have come to that restaurant. So not only is this place saving money on stuff it would have thrown out at a loss, it's selling it at least a little bit of profit, plus maybe bringing in some new customers.
6: All right, and speaking with ABC's Jim Ryan, and if you want to make a note of these apps, we're going to give you the name again at the end of our conversation. But Jim, before I let you go, Whole Foods Market is doing something called a surprise bag.
12: Yes. Yeah, they've been doing this for some time, and you have access to the Whole Foods surprise bags on these two apps. And I have a good friend who, and this is kind of one of the pitfalls. He paid $5 for a surprise bag. He's on keto. So he came home, opens it up, and it's full of bread and pasta, stuff you can't eat on keto. So he handed that off to somebody else. You can specify a category, maybe not a specific item, but a category. So he specified meat, which keto is very, you know, highly into, and ordered a bag, and sure enough, it was full of meat.
6: Get out. So this is just the stuff that they, you know, have to throw it anyway, and they're just trying to make a buck at the last minute?
12: Exactly, right, yeah. And the stuff that's close to the expiration date. And if, you know, I mean, many of these expiration or use-by dates are really conservative. So it may have another week, 2 weeks, 3 weeks on it, and yet the by date says that it's already expiring. So, yeah, keep an eye on that. But, again, a lot of the stuff that is tossed out is perfectly good food.
6: Okay, we promised everybody we'd mention the names of the app one more time. Would you help us out, Jim?
12: Flash Food is one of them, and Too Good To Go is the other one. Now, I think that Flash Food, you know, Too Good To Go is active in the Seattle area. Flash Food is not.
0: That's ABC's Jim Ryan earlier today here on Northwest News Radio. I've used Too Good To Go for a while, and it's kind of fun. You get some pretty good offers. Sometimes there were some moments where I was like, maybe that wasn't quite worth the special trip to make to go pick that up at a certain spot. But if you get it, you look for things that are close by you, then it can actually turn out and get some pretty good deals. You just never know. It's 11:41 at Northwest News Radio. 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
13: The artificial intelligence company Anthropic is beginning the process of going public, filing paperwork with the Securities and Exchange Commission. The SEC still needs to review the company's finances, but if approved, it would set up potentially one of the biggest IPOs of the year. Both OpenAI and SpaceX, which owns XAI, are also expected to go public in the coming months. NVIDIA has pulled the wraps off a new line of computer chips, which it's calling RTX Spark. They'll be used in upcoming laptops from

0: actually has a biosciences department, and they are asking the federal regulators for permission to release millions of mosquitoes. Yes, they want to release millions of mosquitoes to actually help reduce the mosquito population. News Nation's Nick Smith reports.
1: As summer approaches, health officials say mosquito season is off to an early start across the country. Spring rainfall, standing water, and warmer temperatures are creating ideal breeding conditions. In fact, mosquito surveillance districts in California have already detected West Nile positive mosquitoes this season, a sign of what could be a busy mosquito season ahead. At the same time, Google's parent company, Alphabet, is seeking EPA approval for a project known as Debug. It's a plan to release up to 32 million male mosquitoes in California and in Florida over the next 2 years. The science is surprisingly simple. Only female mosquitoes bite people and spread disease. The males being released do not bite people, and the project does not involve genetic modification. Instead, the males carry a naturally occurring bacteria called Wolbachia, and when they mate with wild females, the eggs don't hatch, helping reduce local mosquito populations over time. The CDC calls mosquitoes the deadliest animal in the world because of the diseases they can spread, including West Nile, dengue, Zika, chikungunya, and yellow fever. West Nile is the leading mosquito-borne disease in the continental U.S., sickening about 2,000 people each year, including more than 120 deaths. Health officials say right now the best defense is still prevention. Use insect repellent and eliminate standing water around your home where mosquitoes can breed. For now, Alphabet's Debug project would be limited to California and Florida. The EPA is accepting public comments through June 5th, and if approved, again, Google says the goal is simple. Fewer mosquitoes and fewer people getting sick.
0: All for that, it's 1144.
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0: Everybody's in the positive territory today in terms of the Dow, the S&P 500, and the NASDAQ, all up a little bit more than one-tenth of a percent, upwards to almost two-tenths of a percent for the Dow. Time for traffic.
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0: And here's Jared Cirillo.
3: Traffic is also looking up. We're not seeing any significant accidents. That crash on Highway 16, the eastbound side near Jackson Street down at Tacoma, that's cleaned up and out of the way now, so traffic should be fully moving there with no problems at all. Down at Spanaway, we do have some construction going on again today affecting Highway 507, both directions near 208th Street. They've only got one lane open, so watch for flagging operations in that area. Other than that, the I-5 corridor, Valley Freeway, even the 405 corridor have much improved over the last hour. We're not seeing any significant delays, just kind of the usual spots there. Northbound I-5, about a 6 to 7 minute delay, starting north of about Albro Place and Swift Avenue. You're going to be pretty slow there all the way up to the exit for Seneca and Spring Street. 36 minutes drive from Tacoma, north to Seattle. If you're driving the Valley Freeway between Sumner and Renton, plan on 20 minutes drive either way between 410 and 405. In the Northwest News Radio Traffic Center, I'm Jared Cirillo.
0: 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And we check in now with Shannon O'Donnell in the Como Weather Center.
4: We are going to see the sunshine bringing kind of semi-scorching readings for this time of year. Upper 80s to low 90s in some of the warmer reaches of western Washington today, but just for one day only. Increasing clouds knock the mercury down quite a bit tomorrow. A substantial drop into the 60s. A chance for scattered showers starting to ramp up as the week goes on. In fact, looking quite damp by Friday night. In the Como 4 Weather Center, I'm meteorologist Shannon O'Donnell.
0: Right now, it is 73 degrees in Seattle at Northwest News Radio. More traffic and news ahead.
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7: It's good to be with you at Northwest News Radio. I'm Scott Carty. This is the Midday Report. Thank you for taking the time to join us. A 16-year-old boy is dead after gunfire erupted at an apartment complex in Federal Way last night. Around 9:30 p.m., officers were called to an apartment complex in the 2400 block of South Star Lake Road after residents heard gunfire. Once at Avana Star Lake Apartments, officers found the victim in the parking lot with gunshot wounds. He died at the scene. According to Federal Way Police, the 16-year-old victim and the gunman knew each other. Detectives identified the suspect as a 28-year-old man. The circumstances leading to the shooting are under investigation. A man is in the King County Jail after a late-night assault on Seattle DOT workers along the Alaskan Way South Bike Trail. According to the Seattle PD, officers were dispatched after a 911 call about a man who was assaulting DOT staff in the 1500 block of Alaskan Way South around 11:30 p.m. Sunday. Police said the man was throwing rocks and striking the workers and also threatened to kill one of them. When officers arrived, the man tried to run away and tackled an officer. He was eventually taken into custody and booked on investigation of several counts of assault. The officer who was tackled was transported to Harborview for a medical evaluation. The largest settlement ever obtained by the U.S. Department of Justice for a single service member will go to an active duty sailor who ended up homeless from an illegal eviction notice. The DOJ says Rental Marketing Solutions falsely claimed the sailor was not serving in the military and named him in an eviction case tied to a home he had not lived in for years. But he was serving, assigned to the USS Nimitz in Bremerton. The eviction ended up on his record. Prosecutors say more than a dozen landlords refused to rent to him, leaving him homeless and separated from his wife for months. Rental Marketing Solutions may now pay the sailor $60,000 plus a $6,000 civil fine. It's 11:52 at Northwest News Radio. New questions are raised about DEI policies at the Department of Defense. Here's ABC's Lionel Moise.
5: The Pentagon is explaining a rare move by Defense Secretary Pete Hegseth. Sources say he's now blocking the promotion of several senior Navy officers. They include African Americans, women, and white men who were blocked from promotions for various reasons, including participating in DEI or diversity, equity, and inclusion initiatives. The Pentagon saying military promotions are given to those who have earned them. The department will never consider the color of a service member's skin or their gender as a factor in promotions.
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0: I'm Brian Calvert with the Almanac, a look at what happened on this day in history. It was this day in 1835, P.T. Barnum kicked off his first U.S. circus tour. In 1886, Grover Cleveland becomes the first sitting president to get married in the White House. And this day in 1953, 27-year-old Queen Elizabeth II was crowned. This day in music history in 1979... Donna Summer begins a three-week run at number one on the U.S. singles chart with her massive hit, Hot Stuff. This day in 1989, some 100,000 Chinese citizens staged a demonstration for democracy in Beijing's Tiananmen Square. In 1999, Japanese women finally win the right to use birth control pills more than three decades after it first appeared in the West. 2023, the U.S. Army renamed Fort Bragg as Fort Liberty in North Carolina. And this was the number one country song in the U.S. on June 2nd, 1991. The song Meet in the Middle by Diamond Rio, and that's today's Almanac on Northwest News Radio.
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7: Let's get over to Jared Sorolo.
8: Yeah, traffic not doing too bad out here. We're seeing, just a little bit of leftover congestion after the end of the morning rush hour. But all in all, it's turning out to be a beautiful day, weather-wise and traffic-wise. If you're headed northbound on I-5, an extra 5 to 6 minutes there on the north side of Boeing Field. Once you make it up toward Michigan Street and Corson Avenue, you're definitely going to notice a little bit of a slowdown there. And you'll stay slow all the way up to downtown and the exit for Mercer. But all available lanes are open. You should not have to find any accidents or lane closures, anything like that. If you're driving from Tacoma north into Seattle, plan on about 35 minutes drive. If you're driving from Everett to Seattle, it's much better now. 29 minutes from Broadway down to Mercer. Just a little bit of slow traffic from Lake City Way down to SR 520, but you should stay moving the entire way. Not seeing any problems if you're using 405 either. Southbound from Linwood down to Bellevue is just 19 minutes drive. In the Northwest News Radio Traffic Center, I'm Jared Sorolo.
7: 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We are going to be pushing into the 80s. This afternoon, it's already warming up into the upper 70s in many areas. 76 in Puyallup, 77 in Kent, 73 degrees in Seattle. 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
7: Thanks for joining us on Northwest News Radio for the Midday Report. I'm Scott Carney. We're going to get to traffic and this beautiful weather forecast right after we check in with ABC in New York.
14: From ABC News, I'm Michelle Franzen. Tensions between the U.S. and Iran with a fragile ceasefire in place and no deal in sight to end the war. Secretary of State Marco Rubio getting grilled about the war today in Iran. U.S. policies along with the Ebola outbreak on Capitol Hill. ABC's Jay O'Brien has more.
15: Democrats were hypercritical of the administration's strategy here. And at one point, there was this tense back and forth between Rubio and the Democratic Senator of New Jersey, Cory Booker, in which Booker talked about the costs of this war, both American lives, but also the economic cost of this, and Rubio said the war is over, to which Booker shot back the war is not over.
14: A new report shows year-on-year inflation in Iran in May reached a level not seen since World War II. President Trump has signed a new executive order on artificial intelligence. Here's ABC's Mike Dubusky.
16: The new executive order asks tech companies like OpenAI and Anthropic to submit their latest models to the government for review 30 days before the technology is to be released to the public. It's a trim down of an earlier draft, which had proposed a 90-day review period. While the order is scaled back, it does mark a notable shift for the administration, which until now has taken a hands-off approach to the AI industry.
14: Following the attempted assassination of President Trump at the White House Correspondents' Dinner in April, the association announcing it's rescheduled the annual dinner for July 24th. California, one of six states holding primaries today, voters weighing in on L.A.'s mayoral race and the governor's race. ABC News political director Avery Harper has more.
17: In California, there are nonpartisan primaries or sometimes you might hear them referred to as jungle primaries. And so all of the candidates, regardless of party, appear on the same ballot. And after the primaries are said and done, the top two vote getters, regardless of whether they're both Republicans or both Democrats, they will advance to the general election in November.
14: Officials say it could take days to tally all of the ballots. You're listening to ABC News.
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14: The mayor of Newark, New Jersey today announcing that the city is expanding a lawsuit against Delaney Hall, the controversial detention center used to house detainees picked up during immigration enforcement operations. Mayor Ross Baraka wants to shut the center down, he says, amid reports of poor conditions inside.
20: It's troubling, which forces us now to expand, and our business administrator will talk about that, our lawsuit against Delaney Hall further than just code enforcement violations.
14: The city's already got a lawsuit against Delaney Hall, which is privately run. Law enforcement say protests over the weekend led to clashes and arrests, along with a curfew. Counterterrorism officials are finalizing security for the World Cup with the first match in Los Angeles next week. Drones, officials say, are a top concern.
21: Drone operators who enter restricted airspace could be fined $100,000, as nearly a dozen cities across the U.S. host 78 World Cup matches. Officials say immigration agents will be involved and security operations, but their focus will be on counterterrorism, not immigration enforcement.
14: ABC's Hannah Bata. The game's expected to draw up to 7 million visitors to the U.S. Game one of the NBA championship is a day out between the New York Knicks and San Antonio Spurs. Bloomberg is reporting that some Knicks season ticket fans are agonizing over the thought of giving up a once-in-a-lifetime experience in exchange for selling their tickets, fetching as much as $70,000 to $100,000 for prime seats. Michelle Franz and ABC News.
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7: 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Oh, my. Coming up, we will have the latest on the situation in Longview, plus much more. It's 12:04.
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8: I'll take three seats, please.
7: Sure.
8: No, maybe not. Traffic is running pretty good. We're not seeing any significant trouble. Northbound I-5, just about a 3 to 4 minute delay with routine congestion north of Boeing Field, but you should stay moving there. We're down to about 34 minutes from Tacoma north to Seattle. All available lanes should be open. And if you're coming out of the north sound from Everett, Marysville area, headed southbound, it's about 28 minutes from the exit for Broadway at Everett down to Mercer in Seattle. Also, just a little bit of heavier congestion starting at about Lake City Way headed southbound, but you should stay moving. Just one report of a broken down vehicle in Seattle that may be causing a little problem on southbound 23rd Avenue near South Walker Street. So be aware the right lane is blocked on the southbound side. In the Northwest News Radio Traffic Center, I'm Jared Cirillo.
7: 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The numbers are getting bigger for the temperatures. 79 degrees now in Kent and Bremerton. And in Puyallup, it's 76 in Everett, 78 in Bellevue, and 76 here in Seattle now. We should have a few clouds later tonight and a low near only 60 degrees. Possible morning mist tomorrow, sun breaks by the afternoon, and a high near 70 for your Wednesday. Rest of the week, is just 8 minutes away for you here at Northwest News Radio.
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7: At 12:07, state and federal investigations are moving forward after the deadly chemical tank rupture at Nippon Dynawave in Longview, and now a member of Congress is pressing the company for answers about paychecks. We get the story from Northwest News Radio's Jeff Pogula.
3: Investigators with the State Department of Labor and Industries now have direct access to the site now that all missing workers have been recovered. The May 27th rupture killed 11 people at the Nippon Dynawave packaging facility in Longview. Now, the agency says the investigation will look at what happened, whether safety rules were violated, and whether citations or fines are warranted. At the same time, the U.S. Chemical Safety Board is also looking into the incident, as the tank contained what is called white liquor, a corrosive chemical used in pulp and paper production. Meanwhile, Congresswoman Marie Gleason-Camp-Perez, whose district includes Longview, says Nippon staff made a verbal commitment on May 27th to continue paying employees during these investigations. In a letter to the company, she says workers have since told her that they'll only be paid through June 7th. She's asking for written confirmation that pay and benefits will continue through any investigation and resulting work stoppage. So far, no public response from the company. Jeff Pogula, Northwest News Radio.
7: The latest in the death of a Parkland teenager. Officers continue to search for suspects. Lynn Ann Nguyen with Como News reports several arrests have already been made.
4: Investigators now have two suspects in custody in connection with the murder of 17-year-old Washington High School student Braylon Diaz. Diaz was walking his girlfriend home in Parkland when a group in a red car robbed him of his necklace and shot him. Officials with the Pierce County Sheriff's Office say through the investigation, they were able to determine who they are looking for, distributing that information to other agencies.
7: So far, a 26-year-old woman and a 25-year-old man have been arrested. According to a witness, four people were in the car at the time of the shooting. A new lawsuit claims the people charged with protecting young inmates turned a blind eye to abuse. Here's Northwest News Radio's Aaron Wright.
22: A new lawsuit alleges Pierce County repeatedly failed to protect youth detainees from sexual abuse at Raymond Hall. The News Tribune reports five men who were between 12 and 16 years old when the alleged abuse occurred are named as plaintiffs. The cases span three decades from the early 1990s to around 2015. Attorneys say supervision was, quote, laissez-faire at best, and that evidence of abuse was ignored and investigations quickly closed. Pierce County has previously settled with 10 former detainees for roughly $8 million combined. Aaron Wright, Northwest News Radio.
7: There are new eyes on a missing persons cold case with requests for tips from the public. 14-year-old Benjamin Shane Ridley disappeared back in 1982 from Burien. His siblings say they were told their brother, who went by Ben or Benji, just left for a different life in California. But years later, they learned he probably didn't leave on his own doing, and he likely stayed in the Seattle area. They're working now with the King County Sheriff's Office to see if they can find new details about that teenager's disappearance. The Missing Kids website has pictures of Benjamin Shane Ridley at the time of his disappearance and computer models of what he may look like today at what he would be age 57. 1210 at Northwest News Radio.
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7: 50 minutes left of trading.
23: This is a Bloomberg Money Minute. Stocks have spent much of the session today building on yesterday's record closing high. Goldman Sachs Chief Executive Officer David Solomon says the boon in equity markets is being driven by an appetite for profit that's outweighing fears about economic disruption and inflation. He also warns, though, of the risk of inflation and possible interest rate hikes from the Federal Reserve. Cutbacks on AI use. Uber limiting employee usage of some artificial intelligence-powered tools. After blowing through its AI budget earlier this year, the company now limiting all employees to $1,500 in monthly token spending per AI coding tool. And McDonald's rolling out FIFA World Cup 26 meal deals later this week. And next week, you'll have the chance to get 23 different Squishmallow plushie toys and collectible cups featuring U.S. national men's teams players. Denise Pellegrini, Bloomberg Radio.
7: Local stocks having a tough time today. A lot of them in the red. Alaska Airlines down 1.3%. Amazon down a little bit more than 0.1%. Boeing down 3.4%. Microsoft is down 4.09%. And Nintendo is up 2.4%. PACCAR is up 3%. And also on the plus side, Weyerhaeuser up about 2.7%. 12:11 now at Northwest News Radio. More news, traffic, and weather next.
6: 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Got your phone with you? 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
7: How are we looking out there, Jared?
8: Yeah, we're not looking too bad at all. In fact, it continues to be very quiet out here. Just a little bit of activity on 23rd Avenue in Seattle. The southbound lanes as you approach South Walker Street, there is a broken down vehicle, so police are directing traffic there. Slow traffic coming from I-90 south toward Walker Street on southbound 23rd Avenue. Plan on that right lane being closed, but the I-5 corridor is looking good. I'm not seeing any significant trouble at all if you're driving from Tacoma north into Seattle. 34 minutes. Everett south to Seattle is 27 minutes drive there. Don't forget about Spanaway construction on 507 southbound, in fact, both lanes, north and southbound, near 208th Street. They've only got one lane that they're using, so watch out for some flagging operations that are going on there. And the only other road construction project I'm seeing is up in the Everett area on southbound 529 at the Union Slough Bridge. The left lane is closed. In the Northwest News Radio Traffic Center, I'm Jared Cirillo.
7: Well, we get to check in now with Shannon O'Donnell in the sunshiny Como Weather Center.
10: We are going to see the sunshine bringing kind of semi-scorching readings for this time of year. Upper 80s to low 90s in some of the warmer reaches of western Washington today, but just for one day only. Increasing clouds knock the mercury down quite a bit tomorrow. A substantial drop into the 60s. A chance for scattered showers starting to ramp up as the week goes on. In fact, looking quite damp by Friday night. In the Como 4 Weather Center, I'm meteorologist Shannon O'Donnell.
7: 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Bremerton is 79, Bellevue at 78, and Seattle 76 degrees here at Northwest News Radio.
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7: Thanks for joining us here. This is the Midday Report. I'm Scott Carty, and today is a big day in politics in the state of California. ABC News political director Avery Harper joins ABC's Brad Milkey about California's so-called jungle primaries today.
1: Well, it is another primary day in America. Iowa, Montana, New Jersey, New Mexico, South Dakota, you're all up. But while there are lots of storylines around the country, perhaps the most watched votes set to happen here are in California, because that's where the races have kind of flipped perceptions of what is possible in this very blue state, what party is capable of advancing, and which candidates are capable of winning. Let's go to ABC's political director, Avery Harper. Avery, a lot to talk about in California. First off, remind me how this state's primary system works, because it's different from a lot of others.
17: Yeah, it is. So in California, there are nonpartisan primaries, or sometimes you might hear them referred to as jungle primaries. And so all of the candidates, regardless of party, appear on the same ballot. And after the primaries are said and done, the top two vote getters, regardless of whether they're both Republicans or both Democrats, they will advance to the general election in November.
1: And so I'd imagine the reason that's put into place is so that if the state is broadly Democrat or broadly Republican, you don't want the primary to decide everything. Like, everyone should get a say in who becomes, say, the governor. But that could also result in unlikely combinations, I guess. So what are we thinking so far? Who's running and what are some possible scenarios?
17: I mean, there are more than 60 candidates who are running to replace Gavin Newsom and succeed Gavin Newsom, who is term limited. Of course, not all of those candidates are viable. You could see a situation where there's two Democrats atop the ticket for this gubernatorial race, which I think is the most likely combination, just given the numbers of folks who are on the ballot. But this race was shaken up when former Congressman Eric Swalwell suspended his campaign following those sexual misconduct allegations.
2: These allegations of sexual assault are flat false. They're absolutely false.
17: He's actually still going to appear on the ballot because he missed the deadline to withdraw his name. But that gave way to an opening for other Democratic candidates who were on this ballot. Former HHS Secretary under President Biden, Javier Becerra.
11: This election is about our next generation, the young couples that are hoping to get to stay here and make this their home.
17: Billionaire Tom Steyer.
12: Making California affordable for the working people of California and standing up for working people.
17: Former Congresswoman Katie Porter are all among some of the most prominent Democrats who are on the ballot.
24: In our higher earning years, when we earn a little bit more, we pay a little bit higher tax rate. And I think that's a fair thing to ask corporations to do, too.
17: Democrats were a little bit concerned that because there were so many competitive Democratic candidates, that you might see Democrats locked out of the ballot altogether with two Republicans atop the ticket.
1: Oh, like they all split each other's votes and Republicans sail, like a couple of Republicans sail in.
17: Exactly. And for most of this race, there have been two prominent Republicans on the ballot. That's Riverside County Sheriff Chad Bianco.
25: What's harming California is 30 years of Democrat one-party rule.
17: And former Fox News pundit Steve Hilton.
26: One of the proudest days of my life was the day that I became an American citizen.
17: Now Steve Hilton has the endorsement of President Trump.
26: I think that it's going to mean that when I'm governor, we'll have a cooperative relationship with the administration.
17: And so some of those concerns have actually abated a little bit because we know that the Trump endorsement is very important to Republican primary voters.
1: Any sense of polling is always so weird in primaries. Any sense of who is looking stronger or weaker?
17: Given the fact that there's so many candidates on the ballot, and when you look at recent polling, no one is really running away with this. At last check, Javier Becerra was atop only by a couple of points by some estimates.
27: I am thrilled that California's paying attention, and I hope the rest of California is as well. And if that's the case, we're going to have a great turnout.
17: We really do have to wait and see what California voters ultimately say. I think there is going to be an outsized impact on folks who are deciding late in this race, who they're going to cast their ballots for. Any small shift could make a huge impact here.
28: Mr. Pratt, do you see yourself in him at all, a former reality TV star?
29: No, I'd like to see him do well. He's a character. I don't know him. I assume he probably supports me. Does he support me?
28: So
29: yeah, I heard he does. I heard he's a big MAGA person.
3: And I want to turn to the other big race within California, the race that you might not have expected to care about if you live far away, but the Los Angeles mayoral race. I'm a millennial, so I watched The Hills growing up. I was actually more partial to the OG Laguna Beach, but whatever. Spencer Pratt, he has a shot at becoming the next mayor of Los Angeles? What is going on here?
17: Yeah, this is a huge race that has captured national attention. I mean, listen, Los Angeles is the second largest city in this country. And so what happens there does really matter in places far outside of Los Angeles. But yes, you have Spencer Pratt, this former reality star of The Hills fame.
4: I don't think the crystals are working, man, because you're hyperventilating over here, your red face.
13: I know they're not working. That's why there's hundreds on me right now.
17: He claims that he is running as an independent. He is someone who's registered as a Republican.
14: Are you a big MAGA person?
15: I'm a big nobody person. I'm a big Spencer Pratt, Angelino person.
17: Spencer Pratt has been able to mobilize voters around the recovery from the fires that happened in Los Angeles. He himself even lost his home in the fires.
15: I've said a lot of dumb things. I've done a lot of stupid things in my life. But after they let my house burn down and my parents' house burn down, I'm a different person.
17: That's also coming amid criticism for Mayor Karen Bass.
14: Do you think that Spencer Pratt knows what it takes to run the second largest city?
16: I don't think he has a clue.
17: Criticism in her handling of the fires and of the recovery.
18: Palisades is always top of mind, and I'm not going to arrest until Palisades looks like it did.
17: There's also another candidate in that race, the progressive candidate in this race, Nithya Raman.
19: Residents of the Palisades have felt let down by the city. The recovery has been inexcusably slow.
17: She is a city councilwoman who once supported Karen Bass. But other issues that are driving concerns and driving voters in this race include homelessness and crime, housing, and just general affordability. In L.A., if a candidate gets over 50% of the vote, then they don't have to go to a November contest. They win outright and become the mayor of Los Angeles. But given the polling, I mean, we've seen both Karen Bass, Spencer Pratt, and Nithya Raman really in a dead heat. And so I think it's unlikely that that happens. But that is something that distinguishes the L.A. mayoral race from the gubernatorial race in California.
3: All right. Avery Harper, again, another primary day. I know you'll be watching. Thank you so much.
17: Thanks, Brad.
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7: What's the latest on the roadways out there, Jared Cirillo?
8: Well, all in all, we're not doing too bad. We're seeing just a little bit of congestion that's developing here within the last few minutes down around JBLM on southbound I-5, especially from Silicon DuPont Road down to right around Clark Road. In fact, from Berkeley Street down to Silicon DuPont Road, it's about a 2 to 3 minute delay with some heavier congestion that I've noticed. Other than that, it's been pretty slow coming into southbound I-5 between Ravenna Boulevard down to SR 520. Also about a 5 to 6 minute delay with stop and go traffic. If you're driving on the northbound side, expect to slow down just a bit from Michigan Street and Corson Avenue all the way up to the exit for James and Madison. But all of these are just routine congestion, some minor slowdown spots. The only accident that I'm seeing that's causing any problems on one of the main highways is out at Bellevue. That's on southbound 405 near the exit ramp to I-90 eastbound. There is an accident blocking the exit ramp, or partially blocking the exit ramp off to the right shoulder. The exit ramp does remain open, but traffic is slowing. If you're driving from Bellevue to Tukwila southbound, it's about 17 minutes drive. In the Northwest News Radio Traffic Center, I'm Jared Cirillo.
7: Thank you, Jared. 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If you've been sitting in traffic long enough to finish a podcast and question all of your life choices, time to flip your trip. 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Free yourself from traffic jams at fliptrip.org. Sunny and warm out there. There is air conditioning on those buses, you know. Right now, we have already made it to 80 in Kent and in Puyallup. It's 76 degrees in Seattle at Northwest News Radio.
20: 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I'm Marina Rockinger. You might love the look of certain plants in your home, but if you have pets, beware. There are some plants that are extremely toxic to your kitty or pup, including amaryllis, lilies, tulips, begonias, and holly, just to name a few. If you suspect your pet has been exposed to a plant that's toxic, call your vet right away.
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2: For the first time since the war with Iran began, Secretary of State Marco Rubio fielding questions today at a Senate hearing about the Trump administration's strategy to reopen the Strait of Hormuz and the on-again, off-again talks on a peace deal. Rubio echoed President Trump that talks are active.
12: We are in talks, and I say talks because talks with Iran are not like talks with Switzerland, okay? They're very different. They require the use of intermediaries, unfortunately. But there is the prospect before us, which could happen today, it could happen tomorrow, it could happen next week.
2: Voters are casting ballots in primary races across six states today, including California, where the race for governor is heating up, along with Senate and mayoral races. The Ebola outbreak continuing to raise concerns in Central Africa. Health officials say suspected cases now top 1,000, but stress there are no confirmed cases outside the Democratic Republic of Congo and Uganda. On Wall Street this hour, stocks are mixed. This is ABC News.
6: 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Here's Scott Carty with a quick review of our top local stories.
7: State and federal investigations are moving forward after the deadly chemical tank rupture in Longview. A member of Congress is pressing the company for answers about paychecks. 11 people were killed at the Nippon Dynawave packaging facility, and Congresswoman Marie Glusenkamp-Perez says Nippon staff made a verbal commitment on May 27th to continue paying employees during the investigation. In a letter to the company, she says workers have since been told they will only be paid through June 7th. Police continue to search for those involved in the death of a Parkland teenager. The Pierce County Sheriff's Office said a 26-year-old woman and a 25-year-old man were taken into custody Sunday in connection with the May 24th killing of Braylon Diaz. And there are new eyes on a missing persons cold case with a request for tips from the public. 14-year-old Benjamin Shane Ridley disappeared from Burien back in 1982. His siblings learned that he may not have left on his own doing and that he likely stayed in the Seattle area. Covering those stories and more here at Northwest News Radio, Seattle Mayor Katie Wilson wants voters to renew a funding measure for public transit. Natalie Fahmy of Como News reports it's a 1.5% sales tax that was approved in 2020 and expires in 2027.
23: Wilson is looking to increase transit services and expand access to free ORCA cards for Seattleites. The current measure funds transit services like Seattle streetcar operations and ORCA cards for people with qualifying needs. And it currently brings in $50 million each year. It also helps fund construction projects to fix areas where buses get delayed. And that's something we've heard a lot about from Mayor Katie Wilson in these past couple of months. This measure renewal could fund more projects.
24: Public transit is something that Seattle voters have consistently overwhelmingly supported. People want great public transit. And so when we're raising these tax dollars to fund our transit system, we have to make sure that we are using that money effectively.
23: Now Wilson is expected to release more details about her plan this afternoon at about 1.
7: Just 26 minutes away here at Northwest News Radio. Right now it is 12:34.
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7: And we hop over to Jared Cirillo for the latest.
8: And a beautiful day, and traffic continues to be pretty good out here. We're not seeing any significant trouble, although I've been watching some construction up in the Everett area on southbound Highway 529 at the Union Slough. On the bridge there, as you approach, you're going to find some construction, and that's got the left lane closed, so traffic's been slowing just a little bit. But if you're driving the main highway, I-5, headed south into the big city, it's 28 minutes drive from Broadway down to Mercer. The Bellevue area, I'm starting to see a little bit of congestion developing on southbound 405 from Main Street down to West Valley Highway. That's up to about 18 to 19 minutes on the southbound side now. There had been the report of an accident on southbound 405 at the exit ramp to I-90 eastbound, but they're off to the right shoulder of the exit ramp. The ramp does remain open. And some notes other than construction, also down around Spanaway, 507, both directions, only one lane open near 208th Street, so watch out for some delays both directions down there. In the Northwest News Radio Traffic Center, I'm Jared Cirillo.
7: The sunshine continues for the afternoon into the 80s, and tomorrow we'll be into a lower temperature near 70. Tonight, though, a few clouds, a low near 60, and then possible morning mist for Wednesday. Thursday, we'll get back to partly sunny skies, upper 60s. Friday, a chance of rain returns. Right now, 80 degrees in Kent and in Puyallup. It's 77 in Tacoma, 76 in Everett, and 76 in Seattle at Northwest News Radio.
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7: Could an update tempt people to search elsewhere? ABC News technology reporter Mike DeBusky joined Brian Calvert earlier this morning. You know, go Google it has been such a common phrase. It's hard to imagine not going there first, but some people are actually considering dumping Google and going for the duck.
4: And those are exactly the words that the CEO of DuckDuckGo used recently to advertise his own platform, which is an alternative to Google, kind of bills itself as a privacy-focused search engine. Been around for a little while, but recently has seen this explosion of growth. In fact, according to DuckDuckGo, they saw 21% more installations of their browser from May 20th through May 26th. That was the week after Google I.O., when Google announced a whole range of changes to its kind of core product, Google Search, including this intelligent search box. And it's part of this larger effort to get Google, you know, more involved with the AI space, and they're integrating it into this, you know, technology that everyone uses. At least according to this new data from DuckDuckGo, it seems like some people are pretty trepidatious about that, with the increase in installations of its browser. Specifically on iOS, it rose pretty significantly, 33% in the week after Google made these AI announcements. NoAI.DuckDuckGo, which is a version of their search engine that doesn't include any AI-assisted answers. It basically blanks out all the AI portions that would like crop up in your normal searches. That's on an increase of 23% as well.
13: ABC tech reporter Mike DeBusky with us. Mike, have you heard anything from the Google folks? Are they a little concerned about these numbers?
4: Google, I don't think, would ever respond to something like this. They have not come out with an official statement. And it's worth mentioning that they are still the dominant players here. They control something like 90% of the online search engine market. But even still, I do think that this is a notable piece of data to think about as we consider how these large companies are transitioning to the AI era. Google is very much trying to adjust its service, right? Up until now, if you Googled something, you would see a bunch of links to websites that might have the answer to your question. Well, in recent years, you've started to see different stuff crop up ahead of those blue links, including AI-generated responses. Google is hoping that AI can deliver you the answer to your question, as opposed to a bunch of different possible answers to your question. However, as we've seen with all artificial intelligence products, even the most advanced products, they still hallucinate. They still make mistakes. And that has happened in Google Search. And I think people are pretty, you know, skeptical of its ability to actually supplant Google Search as a result.
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6: Seattle on the world stage. Northwest News Radio is covering the World Cup, the crowds, the commute, the celebrations, and the impact across Western Washington. Here's Denise Whitaker.
14: The work to welcome nearly 1 million extra visitors to the Puget Sound region for FIFA World Cup includes everything from transportation to housing, security, and health care. What if there's an earthquake, a mass casualty incident? Will there be enough blood on hand? Juan Cotto, Senior Government Affairs and Community Engagement Strategist at Bloodworks Northwest, is making sure they are ready for anything, starting with a look back at historical tragedies.
15: When we're looking at the existence of a large sporting event like this, an international event, we've had, for example, we've seen it in the past, the 1972 Olympics, the Olympics in Atlanta, the bombing that occurred there.
14: And more recently in 2013, the Boston Marathon bombing. That's the sound from the detonation of explosives near the finish line of the marathon. And the FBI says explosives killed 3 people and wounded 500 others.
15: And when you think about those events that occurred, Denise, you know, we want to make sure that we have blood on hand in case of an accident. We don't want to use those as a primary a reason. But the bottom line issue is that we want to make sure that our region is ready, and we want to make sure that they understand that a blood donation and people making those blood donations Americans really will help in this type of a situation.
14: The Washington State Hospital Association is also reviewing checklists developed in conjunction with UW Medicine and Harborview Medical Center, making sure all hospital systems in the state are ready for this. Juan Cato with BloodWorks Northwest says they supply 90 hospitals with blood, so they've got to nail down every action needed for success, from collecting that blood from donors to quickly getting it to patients in need.
15: We've dealt with the Club World Cup last summer. We dealt with Taylor Swift a couple of years ago, and that put such a strain, as people know, on our traffic and our infrastructure. But also in regards to the work around our blood supply, we want to make sure that people are able to get to our donor centers. We want to make sure that we are able to get the blood that we utilize in the community to and from points. The Washington State Department of Transportation and the Washington State Legislature have allowed

0: lives in your community.
1: Speaking with Juan Cato with Bloodworks Northwest, he tells me the staff at their donor centers and mobile drives are ready for donors to walk in or make an appointment any day of the week. They need more than 1,000 people each day to donate to always have a ready supply. Denise Whitaker, Northwest News Radio.
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3: This is a Bloomberg Money Minute. Stocks on Wall Street spending much of the session flirting with new record closing highs as the love affair with some tech stocks continues, and investors also watch every single headline emanating from the Middle East. Microsoft, meantime, announcing an updated quantum computing chip, the Majorana 2, at its Builder Developer Conference in San Francisco. Shares of HVAC, farm, and construction equipment companies higher after the Trump administration said it would cut tariffs on many products in those sectors starting June 8th. Some solid news on the job front. Openings jumped in April to the highest level in almost 2 years. Layoffs fell. Canadian Prime Minister Mark Carney says the White House is pushing for new rules on auto production that would require at least 50% U.S. components for vehicles manufactured in the North American Free Trade Zone. Canadian-made vehicles already hit the 50% threshold on average, but many Mexican vehicles do not, according to Carney. Denise Pellegrini, Bloomberg Radio.
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4: Right over to Jared Cirillo we go.
5: Yeah, I've been watching a little bit of construction up at Everett on southbound 529. We're still seeing that left lane closed getting across the Union Slough Bridge there. Traffic slowing just a little bit. Expect maybe a 4 to 5 minute delay. But if you're driving on I-5 from Everett to Seattle, it's not bad at all. 29 minutes drive. A little bit of congestion starting at Ravenna Boulevard down toward SR 520. But you should stay moving there. Tacoma, north to Seattle, looks good as well. It's only 34 minutes. Minutes drive from city center up toward Mercer. Of course, the usual congestion starting at Mission Street and Corson Avenue. You'll remain slow until you pass through James and Madison Streets up by the convention center. Continuing south down by Spanaway, we've got some construction down there as well. That's only one lane that's open on Highway 507 getting through 208th Street East, so watch out for some, about a 3 to 4 minute delay both directions. In the Northwest News Radio Traffic Center, I'm Jared Cirillo.
4: Thank you, Jared. 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And enjoy the sunshine, says Shannon O'Donnell in the Como Weather Center.
6: Temperatures soaring into the 80s to about 90 with northeasterly winds and a sunshiny afternoon here for the heat lovers. But if you like a little cooler, we can do that too. We'll crank down the mercury readings on Wednesday. Increasing clouds and increasing onshore flow will knock us back into the 60s. In the Como 4 Weather Center, I'm meteorologist Shannon O'Donnell.
4: 80 degrees in a couple of spots. The hot spots are Kent and Puyallup right now, and everybody else is getting closer. 77 in Seattle at Northwest News Radio.
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0: I wanted to update you. I had mentioned yesterday that we had posted on social media asking Mark Zuckerberg if we could broadcast from the bow of his $300 million yacht, the launch pad. It's out in Elliott Bay still, again today. And would you believe it? I'd never heard anything back. It's 12:50 at Northwest News Radio. I'm Scott Carty. Thanks for joining us. We are talking about just being 2 weeks away from the start of Seattle's World Cup matches, and Orca has a new way to help your tourists and your friends get around. 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
7: 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It applies to services with fares up to $3 for adults and $1 for reduced fare riders. Exclusions do apply, and the pass cannot be used for Washington State Ferries, Kitsap Transit Fast Ferries, and select regional services. You may also have to pay extra if using King County Water Taxi, Seattle Center Monorail, and Sounder Trains. The program runs from June 1st through August 31st and may be expanded upon review. This comes as other cities have already adopted similar programs, including San Francisco, Atlanta, Washington, D.C., and many more. Lillian James, Northwest News Radio.
0: The U.S. Navy's work to modernize its submarine fleet means new construction at Naval Base Kitsap Bangor. Here's Northwest News Radio's Denise Whitaker.
8: NBK Bangor will become the new home base for up to 8 Columbia-class ballistic missile submarines intended to replace the current Ohio-class subs homeported there at Hood Canal. The new subs will be 560 feet long and have a displacement of more than 20,000 tons, making them the largest submarines ever built by the United States. Crews will need to demolish and renovate some of the pier sites and other upland areas to make way for this. Navy spokesperson Ted Brown told Stars and Stripes construction would happen in phases over about 5 years' time, ending in 2032. The Navy says its environmental review shows no significant impacts. People who want to comment or learn more about the project can attend an open house at the Silverdale Best Western Thursday at 4 o'clock. Denise Whitaker, Northwest News Radio.
0: Ice cream sounds good on a day like this, and a famous Vermont-based ice cream company is opening another location in the Emerald City. 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
9: Ben & Jerry's has signed a lease to open a scoop shop at Pier 54 at the heart of Seattle's waterfront, though an official opening date has not been announced. More than 8,000 square feet of retail or restaurant space can still be leased at Pier 54, which features iconic businesses, including Ivor's and Ye Olde Curiosity Shop. Rob Smith with Formidable Media for Northwest News Radio.
0: Oh, the good old Ye Olde Curiosity Shop. Tonight at T-Mobile Park, Major League Baseball is honoring one of the all-time great first basemen today while raising awareness for a devastating disease Northwest News Radio sports reporter Zach Wildfang has more.
10: Today, Major League Baseball honors Lou Gehrig Day around the country, celebrating the New York Yankees first baseman while raising awareness and support for those affected by ALS. June 2nd marks both the date the legendary Yankee became the team's starting first baseman, but also the day he passed away from his battle with ALS just 2 years after his diagnosis. After 2,130 consecutive games with the Yankees, Gehrig benched himself at the end of April of the 1939 season for what he called the good of the team. That same year, he spoke to a sold-out Yankee stadium on the 4th of July to address his condition directly.
11: For the past 2 weeks, you've been reading about a bad Greg. Today, I consider myself the luckiest man on the face of the earth.
10: Today, players, managers, and coaches across the league will wear commemorative number 4 decals and 4 ALS wristbands while hosting ceremonies recognizing individuals and families impacted by the disease. Zach Wildfang, Northwest News Radio.
0: And in just about 20 minutes, I'll talk with Callie Rutherford, the experiential marketing manager of the Seattle Mariners, talk about what you'll be seeing at T-Mobile Park tonight for Lou Gehrig Day. Also, a very special bit of recognition for Mariners third baseman, J.P. Crawford. Again, that's in about 20 minutes here on Northwest News Radio. It is 12:54 now.
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0: Not quite building up yet for the game, but there are definitely people on the roads, Jared.
12: Yes, absolutely. We're seeing a little bit of construction delays down at Spanaway now. There has been some construction on Highway 507 near 208th Street. Only one lane is open, and now we are starting to see a little bit of delay there on the northbound side, especially between 8th Avenue South and Mountain Highway, Pacific Avenue. Other than that, traffic has been doing pretty good. The Stanwood area, if you're way up there, traffic is slowing on northbound I-5 near 236th Street. There's a broken down vehicle that's caused the right lane to be blocked. The Everett area road construction on southbound 529 at the Union Slough Bridge. The left lane is closed as you approach the bridge for some construction. Other than that, thankfully, we haven't seen too many big accidents at all. If you're driving from Everett to Seattle, it's 28 minutes on southbound I-5. Tacoma, north to Seattle, just 35 minutes. In the Northwest News Radio Traffic Center, I'm Jared Cirillo.
0: Thank you, Jared. Traffic is brought to you by, I got to get to it here. Oh, we already got it. Never mind. We'll save that one. Right now, we are going to check weather. Nice and sunny out there, and it is definitely warm. We've hit 80 degrees in some areas, and in Seattle, we're at 77 degrees at Northwest News Radio.
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8: Michelle Franzen. It's primary day across six states. Today in California, the race for governor could be a close call amid a crowded field of candidates. Here's ABC News political director Avery Harper.
9: Given the fact that there's so many candidates on the ballot, and when you look at recent polling, no one is really running away with this. At last check, Javier Becerra was atop only by a couple of points by some estimates, and so we really do have to wait and see what California voters ultimately say. Any small shift could make a huge impact here.
8: Our voters are also casting ballots in the L.A. mayor's race. More fallout following weekend protests at Delaney Hall in New Jersey and clashes with law enforcement officers. Newark's mayor announcing today the city's expanding its lawsuit against the ICE facility over conditions. ABC's Aaron Katursky has more.
10: A separate effort by the city of Newark is to try to get the place to shut down. Newark Mayor Roz Baraka says is probably the ultimate goal, even as he focuses on trying to secure it so it's safe for protesters.
8: Federal authorities deny detainees are not receiving proper treatment. Escalating tensions between the U.S. and Iran over Israeli strikes in Lebanon. President Trump yesterday says he called Israel's prime minister, along with Hezbollah mediators, to get both sides, he says, to back down. ABC's Karen Travers has new details about the president's call with Benjamin Netanyahu.
11: Sources were saying this was a tense phone call between the president and the prime minister, who he has a very close relationship with, that the president was angry when he spoke to him, and that at one point when they were talking, he said to him, "What the expletive are you doing?" He accused Netanyahu of being ungrateful.
8: The Vatican coming out in support of mandating radio receivers and broadcasts remain fully accessible, especially in vehicles. It comes as the Digital Networks Act is being debated at the European level. That regulation aims to reshape Europe's digital communications landscape. You're listening to ABC.
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8: Outside Philadelphia, veterinarians are helping document evidence of alleged animal abuse after more than 50 birds were rescued from a suspected cockfighting operation in Chester, Pennsylvania. ABC's John Paul is on scene and reports police have also made 24 arrests.
4: It's okay, honey. It's okay.
14: Our cameras are rolling as state and local police, along with the SPCA, raided a warehouse. Inside, police say they interrupted a cockfight in progress.
15: There was food set up, drinks set up.
14: Nicole Wilson is the director of animal law enforcement for the SPCA. She says this was a complex operation involving 25 people from as far away as New York. They say they found 52 live chickens and three that had already died from fighting.
8: Growing popularity of whey products have led to a shortage that's weighing on many people's minds.
16: Little Miss Muffet's curds and whey are so old school. Now you can find whey in everything from waffles to chips to lattes. They're even selling it on GMA's Deals and Steals.
17: Coffee. Everybody's doing this, the protein coffee thing.
16: Exactly. But that demand for protein has led to a supply problem. Some whey suppliers say they are running low on homegrown whey products, meaning they might have to import it, meaning your curds and whey, as well as your protein coffee, could cost you more soon. Sherry Preston, ABC News.
8: Millions of residents from the south to the northern plains bracing for severe storms today. Damaging winds, large hail, and possible tornado outbreaks are the concern. Michelle Franz in ABC News.
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18: The latest in the investigation of the deadly chemical tank rupture at a Longview paper mill. 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
18: And we have Jared Cirillo at the ready for the update.
19: Well, traffic is looking pretty good. We've seen a few accidents out here, but they've fortunately been pretty minor situations. The South Hill area is the latest report of some trouble on northbound 161 between 176th Street, Sunrise Boulevard, and 35th Avenue. So watch out for some slow traffic there. There's also the word of a broken down vehicle on southbound 23rd Avenue in Seattle near South Walker Street. So if you're coming south from I-90 down to Walker Street, southbound 23rd Avenue. The right lane is closed with a broken down semi, it looks like. The I-5 corridor, though, not looking too bad. We're seeing just kind of routine problems. Tacoma to Seattle, 36 minutes drive, so that's not too bad northbound. You'll slow down just a little bit starting at about Michigan Street and Corson Avenue, which is pretty typical. Everett to Seattle, southbound I-5, 30 minutes drive. Even if you're headed out east toward Bellevue, that earlier crash on southbound 405 at the exit ramp to I-90 eastbound is cleaned up and out of the way. So all lanes of the exit ramp are now back open. In the Northwest News Radio Traffic Center, I'm Jared Cirillo.
18: It is toasty. We are getting above 80 degrees already. It's really starting to warm up. 82 degrees in Kent and 81 in Bremerton, Puyallup, and in Bellevue. 78 degrees in Seattle now at Northwest News Radio.
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18: A local member of Congress is pressing the Nippon Dynawave Company for answers about worker pay. And investigations are moving forward after last week's deadly chemical tank rupture in Longview. Here's Northwest News Radio's Jeff Pogula.
20: Investigators with the Department of Labor and Industries now have direct access to the site after the remains of all missing workers have been recovered. The May 26th rupture killed 11 people. The agency says it will look at what happened, whether any safety rules were violated, and if citations or fines are warranted. At the same time, the U.S. Chemical Safety Board is also investigating the tank, which held what's called white liquor, a corrosive chemical used in paper production. Congresswoman Marie Gleason-Camperez also says workers are now told that they're only going to be paid through June 7th after an earlier commitment from the company to pay them through the entirety of the investigation. She wants that commitment in writing, and we are not aware of any public response from the company. Jeff Pogula, Northwest News Radio.
18: State officials continue to monitor for any environmental damage caused by the accident at the Nippon Dynawave facility in Longview. Northwest News Radio's Eric Heinz has the update on that.
21: As of late Monday afternoon, roughly 2,000 dead fish have been found. That number is expected to rise. But Britton Ransford of the State Fish and Wildlife Department tells KATU-TV pH levels in the water near the paper mill are starting to return to normal after the spill of the toxic chemical, white liquor.
22: Fish are adapted to survive within pH levels of 6 to 8, which we're seeing now, but was not the case during the initial spill event.
21: Wildlife officials have not found any evidence that other animals have been harmed by drinking from affected waterways or feeding on the dead fish. Officials also have not seen any indication contamination has reached the Columbia River. Eric Heintz, Northwest News Radio.
18: Still dealing with aging boats that break down, but the state ferries reporting progress in another aspect of their business. Northwest News Radio's Denise Whitaker reports.
0: Staffing levels are now on an upswing since 2022, according to state ferries chief Steve Nevy.
1: We've increased the number of licensed crew by more than 80 positions. We've reduced the retirement risk in key leadership roles. Taken together, these improvements show progress in hiring, employee development, and long-term workforce stability.
0: Speaking to community meetings, Nevy said these improvements are working to combat years of crew shortages that led to service disruptions across the system. Nevy says they've added 34 new licensed deck officers and 50 new licensed engine positions, moving people up from the entry level. Next steps include greater vessel maintenance, terminal electrification projects, and upgrades of the Eagle Harbor Maintenance Facility on Bainbridge Island, all thanks to recent funding from state lawmakers. Denise Whitaker, Northwest News Radio.
18: On the roads in Oregon, Governor Tina Kotek is directing that the state's transportation department stop issuing undercover license plates for ICE vehicles, saying it violates Oregon's sanctuary law. She also says it won't increase the risk that agents will be doxxed, because agents are assigned to specific vehicles. DMV paused issuing undercover plates to all federal agencies on April 15th, pending a review of state law. Washington also issued a similar ban. Other federal agencies will be able to get undercover plates, not just for ICE vehicles. The Trump administration is suing the state of Oregon over the issue. At 110 at Northwest News Radio.
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18: And we get your first look at the numbers. The Dow and S&P 500 close at new record highs. The Dow up 0.4%, up 228 points at 51,307. The S&P 500 up a little bit more than 0.1%, up $9.82. And NASDAQ up $7.09 per share, or 7 points, and that is at just pretty much just flat for the day. Local stocks, though, had some varying numbers. On the downside, Boeing was down close to 3%. Funko down about 5.3%. And Nintendo was up about 2%. PACCAR up 3%. It is 111 at Northwest News Radio. Coming up, we'll check traffic and weather.
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18: Mark Zuckerberg's yacht is still sitting in Elliott Bay, so that's not going anywhere. How about traffic, Jared?
19: Yeah, did he respond to your request?
18: Of course not.
19: Oh, darn it.
18: I know it,
19: oh,
18: I know it.
19: Go figure. He's too busy. Well, traffic isn't doing too bad out here. We've seen a few slow spots, but really nothing major that's going to cause any major big disruptions or headaches. Seattle area, there is still a broken down vehicle on 23rd Avenue southbound near Walker Street. The right lane may still be closed there. So if you're coming south from I-90 on southbound 23rd Avenue, watch out for that right lane closed as you approach South Walker Street. Getting word of an accident now down at Auburn, and this one's just coming across the board here as I take a look at it. 124th Avenue Southeast on the southbound side near 320th Street. It looks like there is a crash there by Green River College. Crews are on scene, and the southbound lanes are about a 10-minute delay, it looks like, in that area. The I-5 corridor, not too bad at all. If you're driving between Olympia and Tacoma, you're less than 30 minutes either way. Tacoma north into Seattle is about 32 minutes drive. Just a little bit of slow traffic as you approach the north side of Boeing Field. Pretty typical, though. In the Northwest News Radio Traffic Center, I'm Jared Cirillo.
18: 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And I guess the prices are easy too if it's a sale. Shannon O'Donnell makes the forecast very easy.
2: Temperature's going to soar into the 80s to near 90 around the Sound this afternoon. But just a one-day bake sale around here. We're going to turn the oven down as we head into our Wednesday and Thursday. Increasing onshore flow. Nice sea breeze will coax the cloud cover in. Temperature's coming down into the 60s, and a few scattered showers start to show up as the week goes on. In the Comfort Weather Center, I'm meteorologist Shannon O'Donnell.
18: 82 degrees in Bellevue, 81 in Bremerton. 79 in Seattle at Northwest News Radio.
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18: It is a special day across all of Major League Baseball today. It's Lou Gehrig Day.
3: For the past 2 weeks, you've been reading about a bad rag. Today, I consider myself the luckiest man on the face of the earth.
18: Of course, that is the speech known as the luckiest man speech with Lou Gehrig on July 4th, 1939. Of course, Lou Gehrig known for having ALS and really raising the awareness of it beginning back then. It's something that continues today with Lou Gehrig Day across Major League Baseball. And Callie Rutherford is the experiential marketing manager of the Seattle Mariners. And she joins us now on Northwest News Radio from T-Mobile Park. Callie, good to have you here.
5: Hi, thanks for having me.
18: Now, I know ALS has impacted your family. You'll talk about that in just a second. But first, what's planned for tonight's game? And what are fans going to get to experience when the Mariners host the Mets at 6:40?
5: Yeah, so obviously today is Lou Gehrig Day, which is a really special day across Major League Baseball. And we're really excited to be able to celebrate and honor a handful of local ALS patients at the ballpark. So they'll be joining us on field for batting practice. So creating some fun memories down there. During our pregame show, we're going to be recognizing J.P. Crawford. He was a finalist for the Lou Gehrig Memorial Award that's given out by the Live Like Lou Foundation and the Phi Delta Theta fraternity. So really prestigious award, and we're excited to be able to celebrate his contributions to the community. And that entails a fun little surprise that I won't spoil for fans, but they'll have to be in their seats for that.
18: Well, this is where you're supposed to give us all the secrets. You're supposed to give us all the secrets,
5: Callie. Oh, I know. Well, I don't want to ruin it.
18: We'll look forward to that.
5: And then in game, we're going to be recognizing a special veteran on field. Military vets are 2 times more likely to be diagnosed with ALS, so it's a really important message to get out to fans and just to bring more awareness to this disease.
18: And why is that, do you think? Is there any sort of notion?
5: I don't know, but between military veterans and firemen also, there's just higher rates of diagnosis. So, I'm sure it has something to do with the conditions that they're working in.
18: I imagine it will be a very, very powerful pregame, and first pitch is at 6:40. So fans really need to be in their seats by about 6:10, right?
5: 6:20 probably. We've got Irish Heritage Pipes and Drums kicking off our show at 6:10. So if you want to be there for that, certainly be in your seats. Then we'll transition over to the Lou Gehrig Day programming. But
18: that's why a guy named Scott Carty will be there today for Irish Heritage Night. We'll be celebrating, yes. Now, Callie, I know that ALS has impacted your family. Can you talk about that with us and share some insight?
5: Yeah. So my dad was diagnosed in December of 2021. So kind of rocked our family, but silver lining to the whole thing is that it's brought the community and family just that much closer, living every day as we can and soaking up all the fun memories.
18: Is dad going to be there tonight?
5: Yes, he will be there.
18: That's awesome. That's really great.
5: Yeah.
18: And in terms of, are there any auctions or anything going on today? I read something about that through Major League Baseball.
5: Yeah, there's an auction that's available online. So you can access it on the MLB website. And each team has an autographed bat by a player that's Sarah Langs, who's an important member of the MLB community, who's also battling ALS. She hand-selected these players across all 30 teams, and they've all signed a special Lou Gehrig Day bat. There's a handful of baseballs as well, so fans will have the opportunity to bid on that, and all proceeds go to ALS research.
18: And as in terms of J.P. Crawford tonight, as you mentioned, that is a very prestigious award, something that he's been made aware of. But like you said, there are probably some surprises coming up. But talk about that award and really what that represents.
5: Yeah, so it's just an outstanding member of MLB that's dedicated their time to their community and really poured resources into bettering those around them. So Bobby Witt Jr. was the winner of the award this year, Freddie Freeman previously. So it's, those guys that are the faces of their franchise and really just do a lot for their community, even outside of ALS and Lou Gehrig disease.
18: That's fantastic. JP, obviously a great guy and a great member of the team. Callie Rutherford, Experiential Marketing Manager of the Seattle Mariners, thank you for taking the time to join us today and talk about Lou Gehrig Day. I'll see you down at the ballpark tonight.
5: Yeah, thanks for having me. We'll see you there.
18: You bet. Have a great day. Go M's. Go M's indeed. Time is ticking for Seattle Mayor Katie Wilson's goal of opening 500 shelter units before the World Cup. Just a handful of days away, Michelle Esteban with Como News has more on the progress being made.
6: So this is the first of the kind of new sites that we've been able to identify this year that we are opening, and I'm really proud of how fast we've been able to get that going.
7: 75 units, 70 square feet, single adult units in Seattle's Inner Bay neighborhood due to open ahead of the World Cup. It's transitional housing with wraparound services. It's part of Mayor Katie Wilson's shelter surge to create 1,000 new beds in 2026 to bring people indoors, with half of those beds, 500, open by mid-June in 2 weeks.
9: So you mentioned the 1,000 unit goal. Let's talk about the 500 unit goal for mid-June and sort of that in line with the World Cup too and the timing there.
6: We're not going to get 500 by the World Cup, but we always knew that that was a very ambitious goal.
9: Are you disappointed that you can't get to the 500, and is there a reason why? Because I know you fast-tracked it with legislation.
6: We set a very ambitious goal, and again, I think we were really successful in kind of lighting that fire that got everyone moving.
7: The mayor thinks up to 300 units online over the summer is more likely. South Park is the site of several projects underway, but we checked and no sign of activity yet. This South Park site, identified by the Low Income Housing Institute, will operate it. It's quiet. The mayor says it'll be home to a 90-unit tiny home village with wraparound services. And this plot, home to 70-plus RVs.
9: The mayor's promise of 500 units was aggressive.
7: We Heart Seattle's Andrea Suarez says in 6 years, her nonprofit has put in 65,000 volunteer hours, cleared 2 million pounds of trash from encampments, and helped hundreds off the streets. She says while sheltering
10: shelters have a purpose, treatment first is paramount.
11: Treatment first. Find the people that want to get off the street and actually want more from themselves than living in a place intended for a lawnmower.
18: The Wilson surge of shelters come with services like mental health and substance disorder resources. They are not mandatory. 123 now at Northwest News Radio. Get an early look on traffic to get you moving out there in the sunshine.
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18: Jared Sorolo, how are we looking?
19: Yeah, we're not looking too bad out here. Traffic is moving pretty smoothly and just about everywhere. The problems that we've seen have been fairly minor. Be advised, though, down around Tumwater, there is some construction on southbound I-5 between Air Industrial Way, Tumwater Boulevard, and 93rd Avenue. So traffic is slowing in that area. The right lane is closed down there, so be prepared to merge over to the middle or the left. But it's not looking too bad. You're only about 24 minutes drive from Olympia South to Central. There. If you're driving between Olympia and Tacoma, it's less than 30 minutes either way. Just a little bit of slow traffic on that southbound side from Berkeley Street down to Steilacoom DuPont Road, but you should stay moving. And if you're continuing north from Tacoma to Seattle, it's 35 minutes drive from City Center up toward Mercer. Just a little bit of, again, slow traffic from Columbian Way and the West Seattle Bridge, Spokane Street, as you approach downtown Seattle. In the Northwest News Radio Traffic Center, I'm Jared Sorolo.
18: 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Oh, it's toasty. Sunshine and heat out there. 82 degrees in Kent. And we're just getting closer and closer to 80 degrees in Seattle. 79 right now at Northwest News Radio.
12: It's time to find out what's on the screen. I'm Zach Wildfang. The 1986 animated classic, The Transformers, the movie, is returning to theaters in a limited 4K re-release from Fathom Entertainment and Hasbro to celebrate the film's 40th anniversary. Once considered a box office disappointment, the movie has since become a cult favorite. Comedy Central has officially set September 16th as the premiere date for season 29 of South Park, with new episodes streaming on Paramount Plus the following day. Bette Midler has joined Netflix's upcoming animated musical Steps as the voice of the fairy godmother. She'll bring her signature comedic energy to a reimagined Cinderella story centered on the stepsisters rather than the princess herself. And Deadline reports FX has officially ordered Very Young Frankenstein to series, expanding the Mel Brooks' beloved 1974 comedy into a new television adaptation led by Zach Galifianakis. That's what's on the screen on Northwest News Radio.
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21: ABC News, I'm Michelle Franzen. The war with Iran now stretching into another month. Today, Secretary of State Marco Rubio fielding questions from Senate lawmakers about the Trump administration's strategy. Here's ABC's Jay O'Brien.
22: He said that a deal with Iran is predicated on an Iran agreeing to open the Strait of Hormuz. And he said that would be the first step to any kind of a deal. But Iran has shown no willingness to do that. But he said only if Iran would agree to do that when they move to a second phase of talks, which would then focus on denuclearizing Iran and eliminating any nuclear capabilities it has, and also taking out any enriched uranium from Iran and disposing of it.
21: U.S. employers posted 7.6 million job vacancies in April, according to the Labor Department. That's up from 6.9 million in March, and better than expected, though, what analysts expected. Severe storms once again targeting the nation's midsection and parts of the South today, packed with damaging winds, large hail, and the threat of tornadoes. This is ABC News.
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18: As state and federal investigations are moving forward after the deadly chemical tank rupture in Longview, a member of Congress pressing the company now for answers about paychecks. 11 people were killed at the Nippon Dynawave packaging facility. Congresswoman Marie Glusenkamp-Perez says staff made a verbal commitment on May 27th to continue paying employees during the investigation. In a letter to the company, she says workers have since been told they'll only be paid through June 7th. She wants to get that confirmed. Police continue to search for those involved in the death of a Parkland teenager. The Pierce County Sheriff's Office arrested two people, a 26-year-old woman and a 25-year-old man, taken into custody Sunday in connection with the May 24th killing of Braylon Diaz. They do believe that there were four people in the car at the time of the shooting, so they're still looking for two more people. Seattle Mayor Katie Wilson wants voters to renew a funding measure for public transit. Natalie Fahmy of Como News reports it's a 1.5% sales tax that was approved in 2020 and expires in 2027.
0: Wilson is looking to increase transit services and expand access to free ORCA cards for Seattleites. The current measure funds transit services like Seattle streetcar operations and ORCA cards for people with qualifying needs. And it currently brings in $50 million each year. It also helps fund construction projects to fix areas where buses get delayed. And that's something we've heard a lot about from Mayor Katie Wilson in these past couple of months. This measure renewal could fund more projects.
1: Public transit is something that Seattle voters have consistently overwhelmingly supported. People want great public transit.
18: Natalie says that meeting started at 1 o'clock, and after it, there will be public testimony set for today's Seattle City Council meeting. We'll have continuing coverage for you here on Northwest News Radio. The sun is out. We'll get to the temperatures in just a moment and the rest of the forecast as we look ahead to the weekend already. It's never too soon, right? It's 1:34.
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18: And here's Jared with a look at the roadways.
19: Now, we've seen a couple of problems down in the Auburn area with an accident. First off, 124th Avenue southbound at Southeast 320th Street. Looks like they've actually cleared that accident, so things should be getting back to normal there. But it looks like crews are still on the way to another accident at Auburn on northbound A Street at 17th Street. That seems to be causing a little bit bigger of a problem there on the northbound side. If you're driving the 167 corridor in that area, though, it's not too bad. Between Sumner and Renton, it's about 20 minutes, maybe 24 minutes on the southbound side from Renton south to Sumner as afternoon congestion starts to build up. The I-5 corridor, we're seeing about a 5-minute delay at JBLM, mainly southbound coming from Lakewood. Here, about a 5 to 6 minute delay between Berkeley Street and Steilacoom DuPont Road. From Tacoma north to Seattle, plan on 36 minutes with congestion building north of Columbian Way in the West Seattle Bridge. In the Northwest News Radio Traffic Center, I'm Jared Cirillo.
18: So the sun will continue for this afternoon. We're into the 80s in many areas. We'll have a few clouds tonight, a low near 60 degrees. Tomorrow morning could be gray with some mist in the morning, but sun breaks by the afternoon and a high near 70. A little bit cooler than today. Thursday, it'll be partly sunny, upper 60s, and Friday, a chance of rain returns. Just a chance. Could see a thunderstorm on Saturday. 81 degrees in Bellevue, 79 in Seattle at Northwest News Radio.
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18: And a happy birthday to Marilyn Monroe. Her 100th birthday celebration was held in front of her iconic star in Hollywood on the Walk of Fame, also along her handprints and footprints outside the TCL Chinese Theater. Here's ABC's Chuck Sievertson.
2: Happy birthday.
4: A Marilyn Monroe impersonator at what used to be Grauman's Chinese Theater. Local Los Angeles actor Maya Akra.
23: I'm just owning the woman I am, and I think she did that for us.
4: Marilyn impersonator Jessica Sugar Kuiper.
23: She had a rough life, and to come up from that, and then one day put her handprints in the cement at Grauman's.
4: Monroe's cement impression showing wear from generations of tourists pressing their hands into hers.
18: At 1:36, Google's parent company Alphabet actually has a biosciences department, and they are asking federal regulators for permission to release millions of mosquitoes. These will be mosquitoes that will actually help reduce the mosquito population. News Nation's Nick Smith reports.
24: As summer approaches, health officials say mosquito season is off to an early start across the country. Spring rainfall, standing water, and warmer temperatures are creating ideal breeding conditions. In fact, mosquito surveillance districts in California have already detected West Nile positive mosquitoes this season, a sign of what could be a busy mosquito season ahead. At the same time, Google's parent company, Alphabet, is seeking EPA approval for a project known as Debug. It's a plan to release up to 32 million male mosquitoes in California and in Florida over the next 2 years. The science is surprisingly simple. Only female mosquitoes bite people and spread disease. The males being released do not bite people, and the project does not involve genetic modification. Instead, the males carry a naturally occurring bacteria called Wolbachia, and when they mate with wild females, the eggs don't hatch, helping reduce local mosquito populations over time. The CDC calls mosquitoes the deadliest animal in the world because of the diseases they can spread, including West Nile, dengue, Zika, chikungunya, and yellow fever. West Nile is the leading mosquito-borne disease in the continental U.S., sickening about 2,000 people each year, including more than 120 deaths. Health officials say right now the best defense is still prevention. Use insect repellent and eliminate standing water around your home where mosquitoes can breed. For now, Alphabet's debug project would be limited to California and Florida. The EPA is accepting public comments through June 5th, and if approved, again, Google says the goal is simple: fewer mosquitoes and fewer people getting sick.
18: That's News Nation's Nick Smith reporting. Time for Tech Trends.
3: The artificial intelligence company Anthropic is beginning the process of going public, filing paperwork with the Securities and Exchange Commission. The SEC still needs to review the company's finances, but if approved, it would set up potentially one of the biggest IPOs of the year. Both OpenAI and SpaceX, which owns XAI, are also expected to go public in the coming months. NVIDIA has pulled the wraps off a new line of computer chips, which it's calling RTX Spark. They'll be used in upcoming laptops from companies including Dell, MSI, Lenovo, and Asus, which are being billed as the first laptops designed from the ground up to run agentic AI. That's a specific type of AI which can carry out tasks like booking a reservation or buying items online. And the New York Fed now says the unemployment rate among recent college graduates in industries friendly to remote work, like software development, is up marginally since the pandemic, about 1%. With Tech Trends, I'm Mike Dabusky, ABC News.
18: Well, we are always talking about inflation and the prices of things, especially at the grocery store. ABC's Jim Ryan joined us earlier this morning. And for those looking for a little relief in the grocery aisle, apparently there is an app for that.
5: Couple of apps, actually, that are up and running and quite active, have been for a couple of years. One's called Flash Food. The other one is called Too Good To Go. And they both work on sort of the same idea. You download their apps, you're sitting at home, you go onto the app and you order a bag of food from a local grocery or a bakery or a restaurant. Some of those Sugar Bakery there, Marination, Zilberstein's, Ken's Market. Those are some in the Seattle area that are participating in that. So you go on, you purchase this bag. You don't know what's in it, which is sort of the maybe the scary part, but they run from like $4 to $10, but they're usually about half price of what you would have paid otherwise. So the restaurant, the store, it gets rid of surplus inventory that it would have had to throw out otherwise, and the consumer gets a pretty good bargain on stuff.
6: Well, that's really a cool idea. So it's kind of like the theory that, you know, it used to end up like an outlet store or something like that, but you yes. kind of cut out the middleman, right?
5: Yeah, I hadn't thought of that. Yeah, the bakery store that used to be there and would sell day old stuff at a discount. This is kind of working on that same concept. Flash Food, one of those apps, says that 31% of U.S. food supply goes unsold or uneaten. That 85% of that ends up in the landfill. So this is one way to avoid that. The other part that it occurs to me, Brian, is that let's say this restaurant has a bunch of stuff at the end of the day. It's going to have to throw it out, puts it on this app. People buy it. They come on in. Those people might not otherwise have come to that restaurant. So not only is this place saving money on stuff it would have thrown out at a loss, it's selling it at least a little bit of profit, plus maybe bringing in some new customers.
6: All right, and speaking with ABC's Jim Ryan, and if you want to make a note of these apps, we're going to give you the name again at the end of our conversation. But Jim, before I let you go, Whole Foods Market is doing something called a surprise bag.
5: Yes. Yeah, they've been doing this for some time, and you have access to the Whole Foods surprise bags on these two apps. And I have a good friend who, and this is kind of one of the pitfalls, he paid $5 for a surprise bag. He's on keto. So he came home, opens it up, and it's full of bread and pasta, stuff you can't eat on keto. So he handed that off to somebody else. You can specify a category, maybe not a specific item, but a category. So he specified meat, which keto is very, you know, highly into, and ordered a bag, and sure enough, it was full of meat.
6: Get out. So this is just the stuff that they, you know, have to throw it anyway, and they're just trying to make a buck at the last minute?
5: Exactly, right, yeah. And the stuff that's close to the expiration date. And if you know, I mean, many of these expiration or use-by dates are really conservative. So it may have another week, 2 weeks, 3 weeks on it, and yet the by date says

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2: This is a Bloomberg Money Minute. The U.S. labor market remains resilient despite the war against Iran and sky-high gas prices. Advertised open jobs rose in April to the highest level in almost 2 years, 7.62 million jobs, while layoffs declined. That's according to the Bureau of Labor Statistics. Fresh record highs for all the major averages on Wall Street today, despite no real developments on peace talks with Iran. But with investor enthusiasm over AI, the Dow today was up 229 points, nearly 0.5% higher. The Nasdaq squeezing out a gain of 7, the S&P was up 10. And after the closing bell, Palo Alto Networks raising its forecast on strong demand for cybersecurity services as AI-fueled threats continue to raise concerns from tech companies. And with the end of his 12-year partnership with Under Armour now behind him, basketball superstar Steph Curry has signed a 10-year endorsement deal with the Chinese sportswear and sneaker company Li Ning. Tom Busby, Bloomberg Radio.
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0: Just now, from the acting attorney general, Todd Blanche, we are not moving forward with the $1.8 billion fund. The Trump administration is scrapping a $1.8 billion anti-weaponization fund, Blanche says, after Republican backlash. It's 1:44.
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0: And here's Jared.
3: Well, fortunately, we haven't seen too much problem, but Bellevue area now seeing some activity on eastbound SR 520. Watch out for some fire trucks on the scene near 124th Avenue, eastbound 520 there. Looks like a car that was involved in an accident ended up catching fire. So that's causing slow traffic coming from the 405 interchange, eastbound 520 over to 124th Avenue. Other than that, the 405 corridor out in the Bellevue area is not doing too bad. We're starting to see some heavier congestion there coming southbound from downtown Bellevue all the way down toward Lake Washington Boulevard. But you should stay moving. No more than about a 3 to 4 minute delay. Even down toward the Renton area, it's moving pretty well. The I-5 corridor, JBLM, I'm seeing some building congestion. Southbound between Berkeley Street and Silicon DuPont Road. Some slow traffic, but all lanes should be open. There had been a report of an accident in the Covington area. Westbound on Highway 18 at the entrance ramp from 272nd Street. Traffic going straight through on Highway 18 looks to be doing fine. In the Northwest News Radio Traffic Center, I'm Jared Cirillo.
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4: We are going to see the sunshine bringing kind of semi-scorching readings for this time of year. Upper 80s to low 90s in some of the warmer reaches of western Washington today, but just for one day only. Increasing clouds knock the mercury down quite a bit tomorrow. A substantial drop into the 60s. A chance for scattered showers starting to ramp up as the week goes on. In fact, looking quite damp by Friday night. In the Como 4 Weather Center, I'm meteorologist Shannon O'Donnell.
0: Yeah, we are into the 80s, and we are sitting at 83 degrees in Kent is our hot spot, 82 in Puyallup, and 80 degrees in Seattle right now at Northwest News Radio.
1: Got a news tip? See a traffic slowdown? 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
7: It's good to be with you on Northwest News Radio. This is the Midday Report. I'm Scott Carty. Thanks for taking the time to join us. A local transit agency is helping you get out of this heat today through the end of service. Today, Pierce County Transit is now offering free rides to anyone traveling to or from a cooling center or shelter. The agency is partnering with Pierce County Human Services to offer this service. A 16-year-old boy is dead after gunfire erupted at an apartment complex in Federal Way last night. It was around 9:30 when officers were called to the apartment complex on South Star Lake Road after residents heard gunfire. And once at Ivana Star Lake Apartments, officers found the victim in the parking lot with gunshot wounds. He died at the scene. And according to Federal Way Police, that 16-year-old victim and the gunman knew each other. Detectives identified the suspect as a 28-year-old man. The circumstances leading to the shooting still under investigation. New questions are raised about DEI policies at the Department of Defense. Here's ABC's Lionel Moise.
8: The Pentagon is explaining a rare move by Defense Secretary Pete Hegseth. Sources say he's now blocking the promotion of several senior Navy officers. They include African Americans, women, and white men who were blocked from promotions for various reasons, including participating in DEI or diversity, equity, and inclusion initiatives. The Pentagon saying military promotions are given to those who have earned them. The department will never consider the color of a service member's skin or their gender as a factor in promotions.
7: The growing national debate over the safety of artificial intelligence is playing out in the Sunshine State, Florida, the first state to sue OpenAI and its CEO Sam Altman over safety concerns, putting young users at risk. News Nation's Marky Martin reports.
9: Now, this lawsuit comes after a pair of shootings that prosecutors say ChatGPT helped plan. An April 2025 shooting at Florida State University and another at the University of South Florida in April of this year. OpenAI denies the app played a role in either case and says they've put in place industry-leading protections and policies for minors.
7: Florida's attorney general says that ChatGPT owner knew its products could cause harm, but continued pushing the products anyway. It's 1:53.
10: I'm Brian Calvert with the Almanac. A look at what happened on this day in history. It was this day in 1835, P.T. Barnum kicked off his first U.S. circus tour. In 1886, Grover Cleveland becomes the first sitting president to get married in the White House. And this day in 1953, 27-year-old Queen Elizabeth II was crowned. This day in music history in 1979. Donna Summer begins a three-week run at number one on the U.S. singles chart with her massive hit, Hot Stuff. This day in 1989, some 100,000 Chinese citizens staged a demonstration for democracy in Beijing's Tiananmen Square. In 1999, Japanese women finally win the right to use birth control pills more than three decades after it first appeared in the West. 2023, the U.S. Army renamed Fort Bragg as Fort Liberty in North Carolina, and this was the number one country song in the U.S. on June 2nd, 1991. The song Meet in the Middle by Diamond Rio, and that's today's Almanac on Northwest News Radio.
7: Oh, geez, there goes Jared doing some line dancing.
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7: It's 1:54. We got to rein them in, get them focused on traffic now.
5: Yeah, guess I'd rather do the line dancing than singing, for sure. We've seen pretty good traffic conditions over the last hour or so, although congestion is definitely building. We've had a couple of problems in the Auburn area. One leftover accident on northbound A Street at 17th Street Southeast in Auburn, so be aware of that situation. Other than that, the Valley Freeway is actually doing pretty good. We're seeing some building congestion headed southbound with afternoon traffic, so if you're driving from the Ritten area south to Sumner, plan on 25 minutes from 405 down to 410. No problems on the northbound side. Tacoma North to Seattle, that'll take you 36 minutes right now. Building congestion north of Boeing Field, of course. If you're driving from Everett to Seattle, plan on 31 minutes. But the northbound side, seeing some delays. 37 minutes now from downtown Seattle to Broadway at Everett. In the Northwest News Radio Traffic Center, I'm Jared Cirillo.
7: 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Sunshine and into the 80s out there. It's 82 degrees in Bellevue, 80 degrees in Seattle at Northwest News Radio.
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21: From ABC News, I'm Lindsay Davis, anchor of Prime, streaming weeknights on ABC News Live. Terms of a settlement between the Trump Justice Department and President Trump over his IRS case are receiving bipartisan backlash. The president says he will abide by a court ruling that has temporarily blocked using the anti-weaponization fund created as part of the settlement pending litigation. Acting Attorney General Todd Blanche confirmed the fund is being paused.
22: We're not moving forward with the fund. You're right that there's a date that in the case in the East District of Virginia in June, but we are not moving forward with the fund.
21: As the war with Iran grinds into a fourth month, there are tensions between lawmakers and Secretary of State Marco Rubio about the Trump administration's strategy. ABC's Jay O'Brien has details.
23: Democrats were hypercritical of the administration's strategy here, and at one point there was this tense back and forth between Rubio and the Democratic Senator of New Jersey, Cory Booker, in which Booker talked about the costs of this war, both American lives, but also the economic cost of this. And Rubio said the war is over, to which Booker shot back, the war is not over.
21: Voters in six states are taking to the polls on key races. In Iowa, Des Moines, voter Lindsay Pruitt-Hornbaker says quality of life issues are front and center.
24: Just thinking about what kind of city and state I want to live in and want my daughter to grow up in are really important things to me.
21: In California, the Los Angeles mayor's race is heating up, with reality star turned candidate Spencer Pratt gaining ground. ABC's Trevor Ault is in L.A.
25: I just want people to feel safe.
26: Pratt rose to fame on the early 2000s MTV show The Hills. His campaign has taken aim at incumbent mayor Karen Bass, as she's battled low approval ratings triggered largely by her response to last year's devastating wildfires.
21: Game one of the NBA championship is just a day away in Texas between the San Antonio Spurs and New York Knicks. Diehard Knicks fans are pondering whether to sell their season tickets that are fetching up to six figures for prime seats. You're listening to ABC News.
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0: The best soccer players from around the world headed for the World Cup matches hosted by the U.S., Canada, and Mexico, with kickoff in Los Angeles next week. With ticket prices out of reach for most fans, many will be tuning in. The matches will be beamed and streamed worldwide, and all signals go through Texas.
1: In a 500,000 square foot space at Dallas's downtown convention center, the switch has been flipped on FIFA's International Broadcast Center.
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1: FIFA President Gianni Infantino says Dallas was chosen because of its central location in North America, where this year's matches are being played. Jim Ryan, ABC News in Dallas-Fort Worth.
0: The mayor of Newark, New Jersey, today announcing the city is expanding a lawsuit against Delaney Hall, the controversial detention center used to house detainees. Mayor Ross Baraka wants the center shut down, he says, amidst reports of poor conditions inside.
3: It's troubling, which forces us now to expand. And our business administrator will talk about that. Our lawsuit against Delaney Hall, further than just code enforcement violations.
0: The city already has a lawsuit against Delaney Hall, privately run. U.S. employers posted 7.6 million job vacancies in April, according to the Labor Department, up from 6.9 million in March and better than what analysts expected. Michelle Franzen, ABC News.
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21: We've got the latest on the fatal chemical tank collapse in Longview and what we know so far about a cattle hijacking in eastern Washington. Those stories next, but first we need to check the roads with Andy Bass.
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21: All right, let's get into it, Andy. What do we see so far on this Tuesday afternoon?
4: Well, we're not looking too bad out there. We are starting to see some volume build in the normal area, especially on the northbound side of I-5. If you're coming up from Tacoma to Seattle, starting to get about a 37-minute drive time with about 5 minutes worth of delays, especially right over by Boeing Access Field. So give yourself a couple of extra minutes through there. And then continuing on the northbound side, Seattle into Everett is about a 40-minute drive time with about 12 minutes worth of delays as well. So definitely give yourself that extra time and to work your way through those delays. Southbound, not as bad. Everett to Seattle is about a 30-minute drive time. You had about 5 minutes worth of delays in between the 80th Street overpass and Mercer Street, so watch out for those delays starting to form. 405 is actually in pretty decent shape. We're not looking too bad. Northbound, 15-minute drive time from Tukwila to Bellevue. Bellevue into Linwood is about a 20-minute drive time. Southbound side actually running pretty decently right now on the southbound in between Bellevue and Tukwila. You got about a 20-minute drive time with about 6 minutes worth of delays as well. Heading over to the westbound side of Highway 16, a little slow. Got about a 26-minute drive time in between Tacoma and Bremerton with about 3 to 5 minutes worth of delays through there. And then I-5 southbound Tacoma down to Olympia, you got about a 30-minute drive time. Really no delays, even though that the off-ramp to Steilacoom DuPont Road remains closed for the construction, so watch out for that. In the Northwest News Radio Traffic Center, I'm Andy Bass.
21: All right, let's get a look at your weather forecast. So a warm one for sure, but tonight the clouds will increase. Overnight low is pretty warm still, 59 degrees. So Wednesday, it's going to be cloudy and then mostly sunny, highs near 69. But on Thursday, high around 68. Right now, looking at some temps around the Puget Sound region, we've got 83 degrees in Kent, 78 in Olympia, 82 in Puyallup, and right here in Seattle, sunny and 80.
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21: Good afternoon. It's now 2:07. State officials continue to monitor for any environmental damage caused by the accident at the Nippon Dena Wave facility in Longview. Northwest News Radio's Eric Hikes has the update.
5: As of late Monday afternoon, roughly 2,000 dead fish have been found. That number is expected to rise. But Britton Ransford of the State Fish and Wildlife Department tells KATU-TV pH levels in the water near the paper mill are starting to return to normal after the spill of the toxic chemical, white liquor.
6: Fish are adapted to survive within pH levels of 6 to 8, which we're seeing now, but was not the case during the initial spill event.
5: Wildlife officials have not found any evidence that other animals have been harmed by drinking from affected waterways or feeding on the dead fish. Officials also have not seen any indication contamination has reached the Columbia River. Eric Heintz, Northwest News Radio.
7: Concerns over flood risks, as well as preserving land for farming and fishing, is moving another local government to pause permitting any new data centers. The Skagit County Board of Commissioners passed a moratorium on allowing any new data center that's larger than 2,000 square feet or demanding a load of 2 megawatts or greater. This new measure applies to rural Skagit County and directs planners to develop a new code regulating the locations of data centers. The help wanted signs are still out, but State Ferries doesn't need as many new hires as it did 4 years ago. Northwest News Radio's Denise Whitaker explains.
8: New personnel numbers from State Ferries revealed just how many people they've added since 2022. Licensed deckhands now number 817, compared with just 656 4 years ago. And below deck, engine room workers increased by 25%, up to 462 employees. Ferries Chief Steve Nevey touted their progress at recent community meetings.
9: A lot of maritime organizations are still struggling to stabilize their workforce. And I think Washington State Ferries were doing really well, and we're a really good example to others on how to make things right and stabilize the workforce.
8: All of that hiring, he said, also helps to reduce the impact of retirements on an aging workforce. The system's trying to keep boats running as well while they wait for new ones to come online. They did get some funding from this last legislative session, but they're still working with the governor's office and lawmakers to increase those amounts. Denise Whitaker, Northwest News Radio.
7: An Eastern Washington man is charged with theft, extortion, and reckless driving after stealing a trailer full of cattle. Northwest News Radio's Lillian James has details.
10: The Tri-City Herald reports on May 27th, the suspect pulled in front of a semi on Highway 395 and got the driver to pull over about 20 miles north of Pasco. When the semi driver got out of the truck, he was confronted by the suspect, who then got into the semi and drove away. Officers say he sent a video to the driver's friend demanding $20,000 to return the cows. The Herald reports the suspect's wife owns the truck cab, and he admitted that the driver was allowed to use the truck in the past. So as of now, it's unclear what exactly the dispute was about. The suspect has been released after posting a $10,000 bond. Lillian James, Northwest News Radio.
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7: Over the past couple of months, we've shared the stories of lower than normal snowpacks and the fear that water will be in short supply this summer. Northwest News Radio's Brian Calvert goes in depth on what's become a crisis here in the Evergreen State and what state leaders plan to do about it.
11: It seems like the warnings come earlier each year, and on the hottest day so far this year in Spokane, that city's residents are being told water restrictions are now in place.
12: Our river typically always hits a drought level at some point during the summer. That's expected to happen. It kind of just depends on when. Sometimes it's July, sometimes it's, middle of September.
11: Kristen Davis with the city tells KXOY she acknowledges it's not even officially summer for a few weeks, but says starting this week, they're at level one water restrictions already. That means no outdoor watering during the warmest part of the day from 10 a.m. till 6 p.m. Add that to water restrictions already in place in Lacey and Bainbridge Island.
13: Washington is known as a water state, one of the wettest in the country, and yet drought is becoming more common, not less.
11: In April, Washington State Ecology Director Casey Sixkiller warned 2026 was looking pretty bad for the snowpack. Less than a month later, he said this.
13: Today, we are gathered again to declare a drought emergency for the fourth year in a row, and this time it is statewide.
11: That was early May. The Washington Water Supply Outlook Report as of May 10th shows statewide snow water equivalent, a key measure of water stored in snowpack, at just 42% of normal. Despite near to above normal precipitation since the start of the water year in October, officials say a snow drought has taken hold.
13: In the winter, we're getting more rain and less snow, which means greater flood risk and less natural storage in the mountains. In the summer, hotter and drier conditions leave communities, farms, and fish competing for less water.
11: And it's not just here. In early May, Oregon's governor listed 12 of her counties under drought emergency conditions.
13: And the science confirms this is our new normal.
11: So now what? In a part of the country where agriculture and the outdoors are so much a part of our livelihood, you can't just throw up your hands and say the sky is falling. The snow surely isn't. There is now a movement in motion to get items in front of lawmakers next year to address this.
13: Washington's water future is designed to bring people together from across our state. Communities, tribes, farmers, businesses, utilities, environmental groups, and local leaders. to help shape a path forward for people, fish, and farms.
11: And the questions will likely include, if the water isn't coming from the sky or the mountaintops, how do we adjust down here at sea level? Governor Bob Ferguson.
14: These roundtables will be taking place all across the state this summer. I also asked KC and Ecology to work with other state agencies to discuss ways to innovate and improve how we serve communities. And by the end of the year, Ecology will bring a report to me with recommendations on steps we can all take together to put new ideas into action.
11: Information and dates on future roundtable conversations about water posted soon on the Department of Ecology website. Brian Calvert, Northwest News Radio.
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15: This is a Bloomberg Money Minute. An executive order signed by President Trump today pushes federal agencies to work with AI companies to get early access to cutting-edge AI models 30 days before the public can get them, and help officials protect against AI-enabled cyber attacks. On Wall Street, enthusiasm over everything AI-related helped send all the major averages to fresh all-time highs today, just barely in some cases. The Dow was up 229 points, almost 0.5% higher, but the Nasdaq added 7, the S&P up 10, and oil closed higher, back near $94 a barrel. Media giant Paramount Skydance formally asking the European Union's merger watchdogs to approve its $110 billion takeover of rival Warner Brothers Discovery. And the CEO of Dollar General Stores says that his shoppers are cutting back on buying basics like food and household essentials. And he says it's because they say they're spending so much more on gas. Tom Busby, Bloomberg Radio.
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7: All right, let's get a look at those roadways now with Andy Bass.
4: Well, we got a couple of new problems checking into the traffic center. One is a vehicle fire. This is on the eastbound side of 520, right at 140th Avenue. That's between Bellevue and Redmond. Two right lanes are blocked off with EMS, fire rescue, and state patrol on scene trying to extinguish out that fire. And you got some pretty big backups to about the 405 interchange as of right now, adding about 5, maybe even 10 minutes worth of delays through there. So definitely give yourself that extra time. We are working an accident down on looks like the northbound side of the Valley Freeway as you approach, it looks like the Renton Highway at 900. So give yourself that extra time to work your way through there. That one's just being reported. Officials are not on scene yet. It's actually in between Hardy Avenue and 7th Street. It is being reported. Officials, like I said, are en route to there. So definitely give them room to get through that and get to that scene. Southbound side of the Valley Freeway, starting to see those normal rush hour delays. You're up to a 30-minute drive time in between Renton and Sumner. Heaviest stuff is south of Auburn and Highway 18 as you make your way to Highway 410 in Sumner. And the southbound side of I-5 going through the camera systems right around the Fife curve. Anything from Federal Way down to Tacoma, that is about a 10, maybe even a 15-minute drive time. So watch out for that. And I-5 southbound Tacoma down to Olympia, still running at about a 30-minute ride. In the Northwest News Radio Traffic Center, I'm Andy Bass.
7: 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All right, looking at your weather forecast. We are going to see increasing clouds tonight with overnight lows around 59. Cloudy tomorrow, but it might become mostly sunny with a high near 69. Right now in Tacoma, it's sunny and 81. Bremerton has sunshine and 82. And here in Seattle, sunny and 80. The Seattle Torrent will get to keep one of their gold medalists for another season. To explain, here's Northwest News Radio's sports reporter, Zach Wildfang.
16: The Seattle Torrent have reached a deal to retain star forward and Olympian Alex Carpenter ahead of the next professional women's hockey league season. Carpenter joined Seattle during the league's expansion process, quickly becoming one of the team's top offensive leaders. She'll remain with the Torrent as the club continues building towards their second season. And the Seahawks have secured another piece of their defense, according to the Seattle Times. The Hawks have signed edge rusher Derek Hall to a 3-year contract extension worth $42 million. The deal includes $21 million guaranteed and keeps Hall under contract through the 2029 season. He recorded 2 sacks in the Super Bowl and has totaled 10 total sacks in his first 3 NFL seasons. The Mariners continue their homestand tonight after a nail-biting win in the 10th inning last night. Cole Young got the walk-off after going 2 for 3 on the night, while Josh Naylor and Colt Emerson each got one over the fence. ESPN's Ryan O'Hanlon has ranked France as his favorite to win the 2026 FIFA World Cup. That followed by Spain at number 2 and England at number 3 in his rankings of all 48 qualified nations. The United States landed just above the halfway mark at number 22. The rankings evaluated each nation's overall squad strength and current form heading into the tournament, which begins just a week from Thursday across the United States, Canada, and Mexico. With sports, Zach Wildfang, Northwest News Radio.
7: And coming us up, Zach is going to tell us why a lot of players, managers, and coaches in the MLB are wearing 4 ALS wristbands today.
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7: It's now 2:21. Good afternoon. I'm Marina Rockinger. A woman whom prosecutors say helped lead a national drug ring has been sentenced in Seattle after investigators say she also plotted to kill a Centralia police officer. With the details is Northwest News Radio's Jeff Pogela.
22: 35-year-old Iris Adriana Amador Garcia of Bellflower, California, was sentenced to 15 years in prison. The U.S. Attorney's Office says she helped run a trafficking organization that distributed meth, fentanyl pills, and heroin in Washington, several other states, and as far away as Fiji. Investigators say the murder plot started after a Centralia police officer seized a large load of drugs during a traffic stop. Prosecutors say Amador Garcia and others were caught discussing plans to find and kill that officer. A search of the home where she was living also turned up a kilogram of fentanyl, 80,000 fentanyl pills, and 2 guns. Jeff Pogela, Northwest News Radio.
7: Major League Baseball will honor one of the all-time greatest first basemen today while raising awareness for a devastating disease. Northwest News Radio's sports reporter, Zach Wildfang, has more.
23: Today, Major League Baseball honors Lou Gehrig Day around the country, celebrating the New York Yankees' first baseman while raising awareness and support for those affected by ALS. June 2nd marks both the date the legendary Yankee became the team's starting first baseman, but also the day he passed away from his battle with ALS just 2 years after his diagnosis. After 2,130 consecutive games with the Yankees, Gehrig benched himself at the end of April of the 1939 season for what he called the good of the team. That same year, he spoke to a sold-out Yankee stadium on the 4th of July to address his condition directly.
0: For the past 2 weeks, you've been reading about a bad Greg. Today, I consider myself the luckiest man on the face of the earth.
23: Today, players, managers, and coaches across the league will wear commemorative number 4 decals and 4 ALS wristbands while hosting ceremonies recognizing individuals and families impacted by the disease. Zach Wildfang, Northwest News Radio.
7: June is Alzheimer's and Brain Awareness Month, and health officials say the numbers are alarming. Monica Nelson reports.
1: About 7 million Americans are currently living with Alzheimer's disease, and experts warn that total could double over the next 25 years as the population ages. Advocacy groups are using this month to push for early diagnosis, stronger caregiver support, and more funding for research. I'm Monica Nelson.
7: It's 2:24.
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7: All right, let's get a look at those roadways now as we check in again with Andy Bass.
4: Well, some good news is it looks like officials cleared up that earlier car fire on the eastbound side of 520. Two right lanes were blocked off, but looking at a live view, it looks like that tow truck's going to remove one of those vehicles out of that lane and reopen up one of them. But you're still pretty solid with about a 25-minute drive time, anything from 108th Avenue out to that scene. And then we're still working that earlier problem on the northbound side of 167 Valley Freeway in between Hardy Avenue and 7th Street. In the Northwest, News Radio Traffic Center, I'm Andy Bass.
7: 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All right, looking at your weather forecast. So tonight the clouds will increase. We'll get a cool down from today, but not, you know, it's not going to be that cold. Overnight lows around 59 degrees. Cloudy, then mostly sunny again on Wednesday. High of 69 Wednesday night. Slight chance of rain, partly cloudy. Overnight lows around 54. Back to partly sunny on Thursday and partly sunny on Friday with mid to upper 60s. Right now, we have sunshine and 78 in Olympia. It's 82 in Puyallup right now. Tacoma has 81. Bellevue, pretty warm. Probably the warmest in the area, 83 degrees. And right here in Seattle, we've got sunshine and 80 degrees.
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3: John Deere's massive right to repair settlement could change how modern farm equipment is serviced across America. Deere agreed to a $99 million settlement tied to claims that farmers faced higher costs because software restrictions limited independent repairs on tractors and combines. Under the agreement, Deere also pledged broader access to diagnostic and repair tools for the next decade. American Farmland Owner reports supporters believe the case represents a major shift in the growing right to repair movement, especially for agriculture, where downtime during planting and harvest can quickly become financially devastating for many independent farming operations nationwide. I'm Ken Chester.
24: This might be the most surprising statistic I've shared in decades of doing local news. More than 75% of commuters will be involved in a car accident at some point. 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
10: ABC News, I'm Michelle Franzen. Acting Attorney General Todd Blanche grilled by both Republican and Democrats at a House subcommittee hearing about President Trump's so-called anti-weaponization fund. The DOJ says the nearly $1.8 billion was to compensate victims of alleged political persecution and carved out of a settlement related to the president's dropped IRS case. Blanche, when asked about the fund, says it's now being nixed.
21: We're not moving forward with the fund.
10: It comes after a judge temporarily froze the funds pending litigation. Voters are casting ballots in primary races across six states today, including California, where the race for governor is heating up, along with local races. Robin Clay on why he turned out.
26: It's extremely important to vote, especially in the more local elections, because those are the ones that have the most impact on us in our everyday lives.
10: Russia launching another major missile and drone attack on Ukraine. Authorities say more than a dozen people have been killed in Ukraine's capital, as well as Dnipro. This is ABC News.
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7: It's now 2:31. State officials continue to monitor for any environmental damage caused by the chemical tank collapse in Longview. So far, about 2,000 fish have been found dead, but officials say pH levels in nearby water are starting to return to normal. The Skagit County Board of Commissioners has passed a moratorium on new data centers so they can develop rules governing where those facilities will be built. Local leaders raising concerns about flood risks and summertime water shortages already affecting local farmers. Pierce Transit is offering free rides to those traveling to and from cooling centers. The service will be available through the end of the day. An Eastern Washington man is facing several charges after stealing a semi-truck hauling cattle. Officials say he demanded $20,000 to return those cattle. And now on to stories you haven't heard this hour. Lynnwood is preparing to open a new behavioral health center meant to keep people in crisis out of jail or the emergency room. Northwest News Radio's Jeff Pogula has the story.
22: Community leaders cut the ribbon this week on the Lynnwood Crisis Care Center. This after years of delays tied to funding and the search for a provider. The project dates back to public outcry after an inmate died by suicide in the Lynnwood Municipal Jail 5 years ago. The Everett Herald reports the first phase will have 16 spaces for stays of less than a day, with patients expected within 6 weeks. A separate 16-bed stabilization unit for longer-term care is expected to open later this year. Jeff Pogula, Northwest News Radio.
7: A trial date is set for the families of the Moscow murder victims suing Washington State University. 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
11: All four of the victims' families are suing the university over how it handled killer Brian Koberger. He was a graduate student at WSU when he broke into the victims' Moscow home and killed them in 2022. The Moscow Pullman Daily News reports the plaintiffs claim WSU knew of Koberger's threatening, stalking, and predatory behavior. The suit also says the murders were, quote, foreseeable to WSU, end quote. However, the university denies these allegations. The trial will take place on September 13th, 2027. Lillian James, Northwest News Radio.
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7: All right, let's get a look at those roadways now as we see what Andy Bass has to say. Andy?
4: Well, the good news is that they did clean up that earlier vehicle fire on the eastbound side of 520 at 140th Street, but you still got some delays lingering around through there, so give yourself that extra time to work your way through there. Rush hour delays are starting to form, especially on the northbound side of I-5, Seattle into Everett. That's about a 40-minute drive time, and we still have the two lanes blocked off through the construction zone over the Ship Canal Bridge until June 5th. That is causing about 10 of those 13 minutes, so watch out for that. 32-minute drive time on the southbound side of I-5, Everett to Seattle. About 6 minutes, 7 minutes worth of there. And then if you're continuing from Seattle down to Tacoma, you got a 40-minute drive time with about 7 minutes worth of delays. Northbound, still pretty busy as well. About a 38-minute drive time. Very slow from Columbian Way, the Seattle Spokane Street Bridge up through Convention Center. So give yourself that extra time as well. And 167 northbound right in between 140th and 7th Avenue. That earlier accident also just about wrapped up through there. It is in the final clearing stages, and officials should be just about wrapped up. Everything is off to the shoulder. All lanes have been reopened, but you're still dealing with maybe a 10, maybe 15-minute delay anywhere from the northbound side of the Valley Freeway to the northbound side of 405. In the Northwest News Radio Traffic Center, I'm Andy Bass.
7: All right, and your weather forecast. So we're going to see increasing clouds tonight. Overnight lows around 59, so not terribly cold. Cloudy for Wednesday starting out, and then maybe mostly sunny later in the day and a high near 69. Right now, it's 80 in Olympia, Bremerton 82, and here in Seattle, sunny and 81 degrees. It's now 2:36. Oregon Governor Tina Kotek is directing that state's transportation department to stop issuing undercover license plates for ICE vehicles, saying it violates Oregon's sanctuary law. She also says it won't increase the risk that agents will be doxxed because agents aren't assigned to specific vehicles. DMV paused issuing undercover plates to all federal agencies on April 15th, pending a review of state law. Washington also issued a similar ban. Other federal agencies will be able to get undercover plates, just not for ICE vehicles. The Trump administration is suing the state of Oregon over the issue. The Navy's got some big plans for new boats in Kitsap County. Northwest News Radio's Denise Whitaker explains.
12: The next generation of nuclear missile submarines are headed to Naval Base Kitsap Bangor. The Navy is making plans now to home base up to 8 Columbia-class submarines at Bangor beginning around 2032. Stars and Stripes reports the boats will replace some of the aging Ohio-class fleet that's currently based there. The Navy says this move is needed to maintain the nation's sea-based nuclear deterrent. To prepare for those subs, the Navy's going to upgrade parts of Bangor with plans to begin some of that construction next year. Officials say an environmental review found no significant impacts, but they are now taking public comment online and they're hosting an open house at the Silverdale Best Western at 4 p.m. on Thursday. Denise Whitaker, Northwest News Radio.
7: We now know the days for the annual Amazon Prime Day, and it will span 4 days. Today, Amazon announced their annual sale on millions of exclusive deals to Prime members, and it kicks off at 12:01 a.m. Pacific time on Tuesday, June 23rd. Jamil Ghani is the vice president of Amazon Prime and says that the incomparable value of Prime keeps growing, and this year is no exception. Early deals are available now, and Prime shoppers can use Alexa for shopping to start building their lists. Amazon says the Prime Day sale ends June 26th, also has savings on fresh groceries and back-to-school items. AI goes public. New computer chips with AI are on the way, and good news for college grads looking for remote work. ABC's Mike DeBusky has your tech news.
13: The artificial intelligence company Anthropic is beginning the process of going public, filing paperwork with the Securities and Exchange Commission. The SEC still needs to review the company's finances, but if approved, it would set up potentially one of the biggest IPOs of the year. Both OpenAI and SpaceX, which owns XAI, are also expected to go public in the coming months. NVIDIA has pulled the wraps off a new line of computer chips, which it's calling RTX Spark. They'll be used in upcoming laptops from companies including Dell, MSI, Lenovo, and Asus, which are being billed as the first laptops designed from the ground up to run agentic AI. That's a specific type of AI which can carry out tasks like booking a reservation or buying items online. And the New York Fed now says the unemployment rate among recent college graduates in industries friendly to remote work, like software development, is up marginally since the pandemic, about 1%. With Tech Trends, I'm Mike DeBusky, ABC News.
7: It's 2:39.
14: It's time for Northwest 250, celebrating local history as America marks its 250th. Here's Felix Bunnell.
15: Mount Baker in the North Cascades is named for a member of Captain George Vancouver's British crew. 24-year-old 3rd Lieutenant James Baker spotted the snowy cone from waters near Dungeness Spit around 5 p.m. on April 30th, 1792. In 1790, Spanish explorers had called the peak La Montaña del Carmelo because it resembled the white robes of Carmelite monks. Before that, indigenous people, including Lummi, Nooksack, and Skagit, who lived at different distances from the mountain, had different names for it. Scholars say that Kolshan or Quelshan, indigenous words that might refer to the mountain's long history of volcanic activity, are the closest thing to Mount Baker's original name. That's today's Northwest 250. I'm Felix Bunnell.
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7: The Department of Justice has decided to abide by a district judge's ruling last week that ordered the freezing of the Trump administration's $1.8 billion anti-weaponization fund. Joining us now is ABC News legal analyst Royal Oakes. And Royal, now does this mean that the administration plans to scrap that fund altogether?
16: Well, it sure sounds like it if you read headlines, but actually that's not necessarily the case. All the Trump administration is saying is we're not going to spit in the eye of the judge and start handing out money because she froze it. So they didn't say they're abandoning the whole thing. People are speculating they might, but the next key date is June 12th. And on that date, there will be a hearing where the judge will say, okay, I froze it on an emergency basis. Now the question is, do I freeze it pending a trial, which could be a year or two down the road? We'll know a lot more between now and June 12th as to whether the Trump administration is really giving up on the idea.
7: And Royal, for those who don't know, what did the anti-weaponization fund cover?
16: Well, the idea is that if you feel that you have been persecuted instead of legally prosecuted for a crime, you're entitled to go to a five-member commission and say, hey, look at the record here. I didn't really do anything wrong, and it was my political enemies that did it. And as the Trump administration said, it's not just for pals of Donald Trump. It could be Hunter Biden who could say, hey, remember those gun and tax prosecutions? That was politically motivated. But the difficulty is all five members of the commission are appointed by the Trump administration, and people were worried that it would just be a way to funnel money to maybe January 6 rioters and other fans of Donald Trump.
7: We're speaking with ABC News legal analyst Royal Oakes. And Royal, what type of crimes would qualify for this anti-weaponization fund?
16: Oh, anything and everything. For example, if you beat up a cop on January 6th at the Capitol, or if you committed a white-collar crime, anything where you can demonstrate to this five-member commission, hey, I was persecuted not because I was really guilty, but because of my political attitude, you could be eligible for a cash payout.
7: And how was this anti-weaponization fund funded, if you will? Where did the money come from, or where will it come from?
16: That's a great and a key question. So generally, if the federal government gets sued and loses and settles or pays a judgment, and it happens all the time because the federal government is gigantic, there's kind of a slush fund that's non-controversial. It's just a bunch of money lying around for the federal government to pay out when they lose. And so the Trump administration is saying, well, yeah, this is like that. The critics say, well, no, it's really different. That's just out of necessity. The government is so big, we have to have some money lying around. You're talking about $1.8 billion for a brand new reason. And Congress, under the Constitution, they're the only ones who can authorize expenditures. So this idea, if it has any merit, it has to come out of the Congress, not the executive branch.
7: ABC News legal analyst Royal Oakes joining us on Northwest News Radio.
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0: Up 10.
1: And after the closing bell, Palo Alto Networks raising its forecast on strong demand for cybersecurity services as AI-fueled threats continue to raise concerns from tech companies. And with the end of his 12-year partnership with Under Armour now behind him, basketball superstar Steph Curry has signed a 10-year endorsement deal with the Chinese sportswear and sneaker company Li Ning. Tom Busby, Bloomberg Radio.
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2: It's a beautiful, sunny afternoon out there. So what does that mean to the roadways? Well, let's check in with Andy Bass.
4: Well, that means people are leaving the office and crowding those roadways just a little bit earlier, like the southbound side of 405 Bellevue to Tukwila. You're now up to about a 32-minute drive time. Very slow on the approach to the 90 Bridge, through the 90 Bridge, and all the way down to Highway 900 and even through the Renton S-Curve. So watch out for that. We did clean up that earlier problem on the northbound side of the Valley Freeway, so you don't have that to contend with anymore, but it's still very sluggish through that area. So give yourself about 5, maybe even 10 extra minutes. Southbound side of Valley Freeway, Renton to Sumner, that's about a 35 minute drive time. Very heavy just south of Highway 18 all the way to Highway 410. That's about 15 minutes worth of delays alone. Even the westbound side of Highway 18 in between the Valley Freeway and I-5 is starting to get real busy. You got about a 5 to 7 minute delay starting to form as well. Southbound side of I-5 Federal Way through the Fife Curve and down to Tacoma, that's about a 10 minute ride. And then from Tacoma down to Olympia, that too is starting to get real busy, especially through JBLM and DuPont. Just a reminder that the off-ramp to Barksdale Locust Road, still a come DuPont Road, remains closed. So give yourself some extra time to work your way around that. Heading up to I-5 northbound, Seattle to Shoreline, still dealing with about a 25-minute drive time and about a 20-minute drive time in between Shoreline and Everett. In the Northwest News Radio Traffic Center, I'm Andy Bass.
2: 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Your weather forecast, clouds coming in tonight. Overnight lows pretty warm, around 59. Cloudy for Wednesday, and then it should become mostly sunny. Highs near 69, chance of rain Wednesday night. Right now in Puyallup, it's 83 and sunny. Tacoma with 82, and here in Seattle, plenty of sunshine and 81 degrees. The Mariners are on a hot streak heading into tonight's game at T-Mobile Park. 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
5: The Mariners continue their interleague series tonight with the Mets here at home after grabbing their third walk-off win in the last four games last night.
6: Broken bat, drop in, base hit, they've done it again! This time, Cole Young, walk-off win once more for the Mariners!
5: That was Mariners TV with the call. Seattle continues to lead the AL West and is seeking their third sweep in a row. Last night marked the M's seventh straight victory. A record 1,248 players representing 48 nations are on the final World Cup rosters released by FIFA. Those rosters include Lionel Messi out of Argentina, Cristiano Ronaldo of Portugal, and Guillermo Ochoa of Mexico, who will be competing in the World Cup for a record sixth time. Of the players who will compete in the 104 matches across Canada, the U.S., and Mexico, 357 of them have competed in at least one previous World Cup, while about 891 players are competing for the first time. 25 years separates the oldest and the youngest player. From the Seattle Sounders, midfielder Christian Roldan will represent the U.S., who will play in Seattle next Friday for their second match of the tournament. With sports, Zach Wildfang, Northwest News Radio.
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6: Good afternoon. It's 2:50. I'm Marina Rockinger, and thanks again for having us along. Tacoma police are investigating a suspected homicide. Officers responded to reports of a possible shooting yesterday morning in the 800 block of Martin Luther King Jr. Way. There, they found a man with a gunshot wound who was pronounced dead at the scene. Detectives are now investigating the case as a homicide. Information on potential suspects has not yet been released. Starbucks is encouraging the use of AI internally, and it could pay off for employees. Northwest News Radio's Rob Smith explains.
7: Starbucks is incentivizing tech workers to use AI as the chain strives to improve efficiency. Bloomberg reports that 25% of bonus amounts will be tied to department-wide goals that include AI adoption, with half of the bonus tied to overall company performance. Rob Smith with Formidable Media for Northwest News Radio.
6: An Oregon resident who was exposed to the Andes virus on the cruise ship MV Hondius has returned to the state. The person has been in Nebraska in a quarantine facility. They will remain in home quarantine through June 21st, which is 42 days after their return to the U.S. on March 10th. The Andes virus is a strain of the Hantavirus. The Oregon Health Authority will monitor that person. The White House is touting the federal government's new Medicaid work requirement guidance for states. While speaking from the White House press room today, Centers for Medicare and Medicaid Services Administrator Dr. Mehmet Oz called the rules a, quote, beautifully written effort.
8: So as a path to prosperity, Congress very wisely said, let's get you back into the workforce. Let's require you to get free health care coverage, to be able to work for 20 hours a week, or volunteer to make up the difference if you haven't worked 20 hours, or get an education.
6: Beginning next year, many adults who use Medicaid will need to work, attend school, or do community service for at least 80 hours a month to keep coverage. In a release on Monday, CMS said the rule establishes a framework, quote, designed to promote economic stability, self-sufficiency, and independence. There are exemptions for those who are pregnant, postpartum, disabled, or medically frail, among other things. Dr. Oz is filling in for Press Secretary Caroline Leavitt, who is on maternity leave. It's now 2:53.
9: I'm Brian Calvert with the Almanac. A look at what happened on this day in history. It was this day in 1835, P.T. Barnum kicked off his first U.S. circus tour. In 1886, Grover Cleveland becomes the first sitting president to get married in the White House. And this day in 1953, 27-year-old Queen Elizabeth II was crowned. This day in music history in 1979... Donna Summer begins a three-week run at number one on the U.S. singles chart with her massive hit, Hot Stuff. This day in 1989, some 100,000 Chinese citizens staged a demonstration for democracy in Beijing's Tiananmen Square. In 1999, Japanese women finally win the right to use birth control pills more than three decades after it first appeared in the West. 2023, the U.S. Army renamed Fort Bragg as Fort Liberty in North Carolina, and this was the number one country song in the U.S. on June 2nd, 1991.
10: They both give a little.
9: song Meet in the Middle by Diamond Rio. And that's today's Almanac on Northwest News Radio.
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6: All right, let's see what's happening out there on the roads. Andy, what's going on?
10: Well, we're getting reports of a brand new accident. This is on the eastbound side of Highway 18, right at Highway 167 Valley Freeway. And now I can't see it on the camera system, but I can see some pretty big backups through that area. So give yourself that extra time to work your way through there. If it is there, you can always text us if you do see it at 206-421-1000 when it's safe. So, but it is causing some pretty big backups on the eastbound side, westbound in between Valley Freeway and I-5. Also starting to see those normal rush hour delays along with the southbound side of the Valley Freeway in between Highway 18 and Highway 410. So starting to get real busy through there. I-5 northbound and southbound through the Lakewood area just picked up some delays. So give yourself maybe 5 to 10 extra minutes to work your way through that. And I-5 southbound through the JBLM DuPont area, especially right around Steilacoom DuPont Road, you are experiencing about a 7, maybe even a 10 minute delay on the southbound side. In the Northwest News Radio Traffic Center, I'm Andy Bass.
6: 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All right, looking at your weather forecast. So we have got sunshine for the rest of today, but clouds coming in tonight. Overnight lows around 59 degrees. Start cloudy on Wednesday and then mostly sunny, highs near 69, so not nearly as warm as today. Right now, we've got sunny skies in Everett, 78 degrees, Bellevue with 83, and here in Seattle, sunny and 81.
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19: From ABC News, I'm Michelle Franzen. Polls remain open for several more hours across six states holding primary races. In California, two high-profile races are in the spotlight.
20: This could be a very late night tonight and maybe days before we have any firm answers with so many mail-in ballots being sent in. When it comes to mayor here in L.A., Karen Bass, her former ally Nithya Raman, and Spencer Pratt, the former reality star, are very close in the polling numbers. Bass is leading by a hair, even though her favorability in office has not been good. In all politics being local, yes, it comes down to crime and homelessness, but this race is very much about the wildfire response here. There are Angelenos who believe Karen Bass was not strong in the face of those wildfires last year, and that really hurt her. Alex Stone, ABC News, Los Angeles.
21: A day after President Trump said he would abide by a judge's order freezing the $1.8 billion anti-weaponization fund pending litigation, acting Attorney General Todd Blanche says that fund now is being nixed.
22: You're right that there's a date that in the case in the East District of Virginia in June, but we are not moving forward with the fund.
21: The fund facing bipartisan criticism, and questions remain about the terms of the settlement between the Trump Justice Department and President Trump's IRS case. Here's ABC's Catherine Folders.
23: Another judge in Florida is probing the overall conduct of how the settlement came together in the first place. She wants answers about whether Trump, in his personal capacity, essentially colluded with the government he runs from the beginning to extract money, if you will, from the federal government.
21: Secretary of State Marco Rubio grilled at a Senate hearing today about the war with Iran and the on-again, off-again talks on a peace deal. Rubio echoing President Trump that talks are active.
24: And I say talks because talks with Iran are not like talks with Switzerland. Okay? They're very different. They require the use of intermediaries, unfortunately. But there is the prospect before us, which could happen today, it could happen tomorrow, it could happen next week.
21: You're listening to ABC News.
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21: Millions of residents from the south all the way to the northern plains are bracing for severe storms today. Damaging winds, large hail, and possible tornado outbreaks are the threat. The Vatican has come out in support of mandating radio receivers and broadcasts remain fully accessible, especially for vehicles. It comes as the Digital Networks Act is being debated at the European level. That regulation aims to reshape Europe's digital communications landscape. Uber has released its latest lost and found index, and there's a growing number of expected and odd items.
0: The most common items left behind in Ubers include phones, wallets, luggage, and, of course, keys. Among what Uber calls the most unique items left behind this year, a toboggan, an ankle monitor, two wedding dresses, and 2 pounds of Gushers, the blue raspberry flavor. It's the 10th year Uber has put out an index of items left behind in its cars. The top unique items from previous years include a taxidermied rabbit last year, 500 grams of caviar back in 2022, and divorce papers in 2018. Mike Dubosky, ABC News.
21: As for the most forgetful city, according to Uber, New York. Game one between the New York Knicks and San Antonio Spurs tips off in Texas tomorrow night. Bloomberg reports some Knicks season ticket fans are facing a dilemma, agonizing over trading a once-in-a-lifetime experience for tens of thousands of dollars if they sell their season tickets. Michelle Franzen, ABC News.
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6: And what we know so far about a cattle hijacking in eastern Washington. Those stories next, but first, let's get a look at the roadways with Andy Bass.
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6: All right, Andy, what do you see going on out there?
10: Well, we are working that earlier accident on the eastbound side of Highway 18 right at the Valley Freeway. It is reportedly blocking at least one lane through there. Eastbound is stacked up anywhere from, let's call it Highway I-5 all the way out to that accident. Seeing about a 10 to 15 minute drive time. Also, the westbound side of Highway 18 in between the Valley Freeway and I-5 is also very busy, along with the southbound side of the Valley Freeway in between Highway 18 and Highway 410. So watch out and give yourself lots of extra time to work your way through there. Southbound I-5 from Highway 18 through the Fife Curve and down to Spur 705. You got pockets of heavy traffic through there, adding about 10 minutes of delays. And then from Tacoma down to Olympia, that too is about a 35, almost a 40-minute drive time. Heavy rush hour delays starting to form through JBLM and DuPont, so give yourself that extra time as well. Let's head up to the Central Sound area where 405 southbound Bellevue to Tukwila. You're at a 30-31-minute drive time. Very heavy right around the 90. Bridge. Northbound, if you're coming up from Tukwila into Bellevue, especially through the Renton S curve, you got about a 15-16 minute drive time as right now. And then continuing on the northbound side from Bellevue into Linwood, that too is also starting to get real busy. You're up to a 25 minute drive time. Northbound I-5 Seattle to Shoreline, that's a 30 minute drive time. Shoreline into Everett, that's an additional 15 minutes of drive. In the Northwest News Radio Traffic Center, I'm Andy Bass.
20: Thanks, Andy. Clouds will increase tonight. Our lows dipping to 59. Tomorrow, we're cloudy, then become sunny. Highs climbing to 79. Certainly cooler than what we saw today. Tomorrow night, rain's in the picture, but just a little chance. We'll be around 54 degrees. Outside your window right now, 82 and sunny right here in Seattle.
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6: It's now 3:07. While officers continue to search for more suspects connected to a fatal robbery in Parkland, a woman is charged with first-degree murder. According to court documents, Alyssa Marie Vaught Barr is accused of driving the vehicle involved in 17-year-old Braylon Diaz's death. Prosecutors say Diaz was fatally shot on May 24th after being approached by several people in a vehicle. Another suspect is in custody, but officers are still searching for the alleged shooter.
20: State agencies continue to monitor environmental conditions around the Nippon Dynawave paper mill in Longview after last week's fatal accident. The Department of Fish and Wildlife says so far more than 2,000 dead fish killed by chemicals that entered local waterways have been found. Spokesman Britton Ransford tells K2TV they have not found evidence that other animals have been harmed by drinking from affected waterways or feeding on dead fish.
1: It is our goal to get as many of the deceased fish out of the canal system or the ditch system and determine if or any impacts in terms of secondary exposure.
20: Anyone who sees dead fish or wildlife are encouraged to report it to wildlife officials. There's not been any indication contamination has reached the Columbia River.
6: Another local government puts the brakes on new data centers. The Skagit County Board of Commissioners approved a moratorium on large data center projects so they can develop rules governing where those facilities could be built. Commission Chair Ron Wesson says the community has spent generations protecting the Skagit Valley and now is the time to carefully consider any large-scale development. Commissioner Peter Browning also pointed to flood risks and summertime water shortages already affecting local farmers. The moratorium applies only to unincorporated Skagit County and will remain in place while the county gathers public input and drafts new regulations.
20: Well, they're still dealing with aging boats that break down, but state ferries are reporting progress in another aspect of their business. Here's Northwest News Radio's Denise Whitaker.
2: Staffing levels are now on an upswing since 2022, according to State Ferries Chief Steve Nevy.
3: We've increased the number of licensed crew by more than 80 positions. We've reduced the retirement risk in key leadership roles. And, you know, taken together, these improvements show progress in hiring, employee development, and long-term workforce stability.
2: Speaking to community meetings, Nevy said these improvements are working to combat years of crew shortages that led to service disruptions across the system. Nevy says they've added 34 new licensed deck officers and 50 new licensed engine positions, moving people up from the entry level. Next steps include greater vessel maintenance, terminal electrification projects, and upgrades of the Eagle Harbor Maintenance Facility on Bainbridge Island, all thanks to recent funding from state lawmakers. Denise Whitaker, Northwest News Radio.
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6: Today is the beginning of a heat wave. Now, granted, it's a pretty short one, but it's still going to be a tough 24 hours for some people. Immediately after that, the weather pattern changes again as we cool down and even prepare for rain by the weekend. Joining us now is Melissa Gonzalez Sanchez with the National Weather Service. And Melissa, can you explain this weather whiplash?
4: Yes. So we have some high pressure located over the area, and it's bringing, with the easterly winds and the combination of this, it's bringing some warmer temperatures to the region. It, as you said, it is pretty short lived. So today is basically the hottest day, with temperatures, we're expecting them to peak at around 85 to the mid 80s to the upper 80s, with the lowest temperatures down by the southern interior. And then we do kind of have a whiplash pattern with tomorrow. So tomorrow we have a frontal system that's going to move through, and it's going to bring much colder air into the area. So we're going to see temperature from today into tomorrow with a change in temperatures between 15 to 20 degrees. So the biggest changes, we're likely going to see them around the southern interior. So they usually peak higher temperatures, but overall, we will see quite the change in temperatures for tomorrow.
20: And Melissa, what's making this weather pattern change so drastically so fast?
4: So it's all dependent, you know, on the weather systems we get. So it depends on how quickly they move and what's coming forward. So we do have this frontal system that's coming through. It's a cold front. And behind this cold front is colder air mass. And it just really depends on the strength of the cold front. So in this case, it's a pretty strong cold front. So it's dragging a much colder air mass into here. And that's the reason why we're going to see this plunge in temperatures tomorrow.
6: We're speaking with Melissa Gonzalez Sanchez with the National Weather Service. Melissa, I was speaking with somebody from California, and they asked me, is it normal to see these, you know, ups and downs? And I said, yeah, it kind of is here, that we'll get kind of a little bit of a fake summer, and then we get these colder temperatures. And for those who might not know or are new to the area, why do we see that here in the Northwest?
4: You know, I think it's pretty much due to the location that we're in. You know, like us, we get into the summer, you know, the further south you are, you don't really see rain, you know, for California, you know, they start drying out. But up here, we still get, you know, these occasional systems. So we do kind of go up like in a roller coaster, you know, we'll get this, you know, fix this like early summer like temperatures, and then we go back down again, and then it kind of goes back and forth. So it's all depending on the location that we're in.
20: And Melissa, does this give us any kind of hint at what we can expect this summer?
4: You know, it's kind of early to tell. You know, we can always look at what the Climate Prediction Center is hinting at with their models, and whether they're seeing that there might be temperatures above normal, but that's also just probabilities. So, you know, it's all based dependent on the normal temperatures for that time of the year. So, you know, it's kind of hard to tell early on. We usually have our highest forecast, you know, like confidence as we're closer to an event.
6: So as usual here in the Northwest, a wait and see situation. With the National Weather Service, that's Melissa Gonzalez Sanchez joining us on Northwest News Radio.
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6: All right, looking at those numbers on Wall Street, the Dow Jones Industrial Average ended in the green, up 229 points. The S&P at 500 up 10 points, and the NASDAQ up 7 points. It's now 314.
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6: And that means it's time to get another look at the roadways with Andy Bass.
10: Well, we're still dealing with some heavy rush hour delays throughout all of Seattle. A 45-minute drive time on the northbound side of I-5 from Seattle to Everett. You got about 20 minutes worth of delays. Half of that is over the Ship Canal construction zone, where you're still reduced to two lanes until June 5th. Only three more days left of that. The express lanes are open for you 24-7 if you want to use those. 33-minute drive time on the southbound side of I-5, Everett into Seattle. Maybe 7 or 8 minutes worth of delays through there. So not nearly as bad, but from Seattle down into Tacoma, that's about a 47-minute drive time. Some heavy delays in between. Let's call it Ravenna Boulevard as you make your way down to 405. So give yourself that extra time through there. And then about a 40-minute drive time in between Tacoma and Olympia. We got about, call it 10 to 15 minutes through the JBLM DuPont area. And the off-ramp, the Silicon DuPont Road, Clark Road, remains closed due to construction. So watch out for that. We got about a 35, 36-minute drive time on the southbound side of the Valley Freeway in between Renton and Sumner. 17 minutes of those delays are between Highway 18 and Highway 410. So give yourself that extra time to work your way through there. Bridges are also starting to get a little bit busier, especially the westbound side of the 520 bridge on the approach to the I-5 interchange. Give yourself about 8 extra minutes through there. In the Northwest News Radio Traffic Center, I'm Andy Bass.
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20: Well, tonight, clouds will roll in and give us some relief. Our low around 59 tomorrow. Tonight, I keep forgetting today and tomorrow. Tonight, all yes. Mixed up. Today, Junior. Tomorrow, clouds. Then will become sunny. Highs near 69 degrees tomorrow night. Just a slight chance of rain. Otherwise, cloudy through the evening. Lows around 54. Thursday, partly sunny and 68. Friday, partly sunny and 64. Outside your window right now, we are 80 and sunny in Everett. 80s across the region. 84 in Bellevue, that's as warm as you'll find it. 83 in Tacoma, 82 sunny right here in Seattle.
6: The Huskies add a top recruit to their 2027 class. Here to tell you about it, Northwest News Radio's Zach Wildfang.
7: The Seattle Times reports that the Washington Huskies football team were able to get a commitment from four-star wide receiver Trey Moore. Moore is a 6'4" standout from Pflugerville, Texas, and is ranked amongst the nation's top wide receivers. He becomes the highest-rated offensive commitment in Washington's 2027 recruiting class and the program's 16th overall pledge. The NBA Finals start tomorrow. The Spurs and the Knicks will face off in Game 1. That's to be held in San Antonio. The Spurs are seeking their first Larry O'Brien trophy since 2014, while the New York Knicks haven't won the title since 1973. Mariners outfielder Julio Rodriguez is putting the club in clubhouse. MLB.com reports that Seattle's star slugger has been hosting his own pregame raves in a side room of the clubhouse using a small DJ controller complete with lights and a disco ball that he learned to use in the offseason. Julio claims his teammates have been enjoying his DJ sets, and the results seem to back up those claims as the M's walked off their 7th straight victory last night and look to claim another one at T-Mobile Park this evening when they face off against the New York Mets. Zach Wildfang, Northwest News Radio.
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8: 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Ever catch yourself doing the arm stretch just to read something? Are you juggling readers, contacts, and glasses? This is Brian Calvert, and for months now I've been talking about near and far vision partners. I wondered what it would take to get you to call for that free consultation, and it dawned on me. Life without lenses. No more readers, no contacts. You see great and never again have to worry about a prescription lens. I had refractive lens exchange, a procedure that takes less than 30 minutes, and this has given me complete freedom from glasses. Whether you've had LASIK already or not, you could be the perfect candidate for RLE. 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
6: It's now 3:21 on this very sunny, warm day, 82 here in Seattle. I'm Marina Rockinger, along with Aaron Wright.
20: An Eastern Washington man faces several charges after a cattle hijacking on Highway 395. Northwest News Radio's Lillian James has the story.
14: The 46-year-old man is accused of forcing a semi-truck to pull over about 20 miles north of Pasco last week. The Tri-City Herald reports the man then stole the semi with the cows still in the back and drove away. He then sent a video to the semi-driver's friend demanding $20,000 to return the cattle. The Herald reports the suspect's wife owns the truck cab and he admitted that the driver was allowed to use the truck in the past. So as of now, it's unclear what exactly the dispute was about. The suspect has been released after posting a $10,000 bond. Lillian James, Northwest News Radio.
20: And that man has been charged with theft, extortion, and reckless driving.
6: A woman federal prosecutors call the co-leader of a national drug ring has been sentenced in Seattle after investigators say she plotted to kill a Centralia police officer. Northwest News Radio's Jeff Pogula has the story.
20: Federal prosecutors say Iris Adriana Amador Garcia helped lead a ring that moved significant quantities of methamphetamine, hundreds of thousands of fentanyl pills, and large amounts of heroin. The U.S. Attorney's Office says the drugs were distributed in Washington, several other states, and as far away as Fiji. Investigators say a 2021 traffic stop turned up 57 pounds of meth and 20,000 fentanyl pills. Prosecutors say Amador Garcia later plotted to find and kill the Centralia police officer who had seized one of the group's drug loads. In the operation, agents also confiscated a kilogram of fentanyl, 80,000 fentanyl pills, and two firearms from the home where she was living. Jeff Pogula, Northwest News Radio. Back in 2024, Meta rolled out teen accounts on Instagram, and now the company is expanding the program ABC's Mike Dubusky has more.
15: Teen accounts are coming to Meta's other two big platforms, Facebook and WhatsApp, later this year. It'll work pretty much the same as how teen accounts function on Instagram, making teenagers' accounts private and giving parents more control over what their kids see. It's also now going to start limiting how long teens spend looking at content related to certain topics like nutrition and weightlifting, which Meta says can be helpful on their own, but should be balanced with other types of content. Mike Dubusky, ABC News.
20: In March, Meta was found liable in harming a young woman in California due to the design of its products.
6: The Trump administration is defending its plan to send Americans who may be exposed or infected with Ebola to a facility in Kenya. That facility appears to be on hold for now after it was blocked by a Kenyan court. Medical experts in the U.S. say the plan is problematic and unprecedented and points to quarantine facilities in the U.S. where people could go. But Dr. Mehmet Oz, the head of Medicare and Medicaid services, who was talking to reporters at the White House press briefing today, said transporting them back to the U.S. would be too far.
16: There's a U.K. base there. We have other people who might be willing to welcome us, and we have our German colleagues as well. So there's many places we can send folks, but sending them across the world, especially when we're not sure what's going on with them, is probably not the wisest move.
6: There have been 321 confirmed cases of Ebola, all in Uganda and the Democratic Republic of the Congo. It's 324.
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6: All right, let's see what's going on out there. Andy, do we have any problems to worry about?
10: Well, unfortunately, yeah, we're getting reports of a couple of problems. One just texted in on the text line of 405 northbound right near 124th Street in Kirkland. Now, that is right by the one that is in Totem Lake by 132nd Street that is being reported by officials. So it's one in the same accidents. Right now, you're dealing with about a 26, 27-minute drive time on the northbound side of 405 in between Bellevue and Linwood with about 10 to 15 minutes worth of delays starting to form. So give yourself that extra time. 45-minute drive time on the northbound side of I-5 in between Seattle and Everett. In the Northwest News Radio Traffic Center, I'm Andy Bass.
20: Clouds on the way tonight. Cool us off, bring us down to 59 degrees. Tomorrow will start cloudy, then become sunny. Highs climbing to 69. Tomorrow night, chance of rain, but otherwise clouds through the day, a low of 54. Outside right now, 80 degrees and sunny in Everett, 84 in Puyallup, 83 in Tacoma, 82 sunny right here in Seattle.
6: Nothing like a little bit of pop punk under the sunshine to get you
20: going.
6: Yeah. Sum 41 celebrating their 25th anniversary of their debut album, All Killer, No Filler. I can't believe it. The new edition will be available as a limited edition 2LP silver vinyl and CD on July 24th. The 2001 album features the hit single Fat Lip and In Too Deep.
20: Wow, 25 years.
6: Yeah, right?
20: Keith Richards. Now a great-grandfather.
6: Great-grandfather.
20: Yeah. Oof. His granddaughter, Ella, welcomed her first baby, and a daughter named Luna. The Rolling Stone guitarist, now 82 years old, has five grown children, several grandchildren from his two marriages.
6: Great-grandpa Keith Richards. Mm-hmm. Can you imagine having him not only as a grandpa, but as a great-grandpa?
20: Pretty cool.
6: Coolest thing.
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6: Good afternoon. 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
25: ABC News, I'm Michelle Franz. And voters casting ballots in 6 states in key races that could shape the midterm elections and balance of Congress. California's primary includes candidates vying to become governor. Here's ABC's Alex Stone.
20: When it comes to governor of California, Javier Becerra, the former Health and Human Services Secretary, is leading going into tonight, but it's a close race. There are 61 candidates on the ballot for governor. Democratic climate activist Tom Steyer and Fox News host Steve Hilton are also polling toward the top. At one point, it seemed like the two moving on to November could have been two Republicans. Tonight, it looks like it could be two Democrats. But Hilton is trying to take one spot, so it could be one Republican moving forward.
25: President Trump has appointed Federal Housing Finance Agency Director Bill Pulte to replace Tulsi Gabbard as the acting director of national intelligence. Following the attempted assassination of President Trump at the White House Correspondents' Dinner in April, the association has announced it's rescheduled the annual dinner for July 24th. This is ABC News.
13: When you need to know, Northwest News Radio. Here's Marina Rockinger and Aaron Wright with a quick review of our top stories.
6: State officials continue to monitor for any environmental damage caused by the chemical tank collapse in Longview. So far, about 2,000 fish have been found dead, but officials say pH levels in many nearby waterways are starting to return to normal.
20: The Skagit County Board of Commissioners has passed a moratorium on new data centers so they can develop rules governing where those facilities could be built. Local leaders are raising concerns about flood risk and summertime water shortages already affecting local farmers.
6: Pierce Transit is offering free rides to those traveling to and from cooling centers. The service will be available through the end of today.
20: An Eastern Washington man is facing several charges after stealing a semi-truck hauling cattle. Officers say he demanded $20,000 to return the cows.
6: It's now 3:32, and here are stories you haven't heard yet this hour. A new alternative to jail or the emergency room is opening in Linwood. Northwest News Radio's Jeff Poggiola reports.
20: The Crisis Care Center grew from a 2021 decision to shrink plans for a new jail and add behavioral health space instead. That came after an inmate died by suicide while she was in custody at the Linwood Jail. The Care Center's first unit will have 16 spaces for people who need up to 23 hours of mental health or substance use crisis care. According to the Everett Herald, overnight and longer-term stabilization beds are scheduled to open later this year. Jeff Pogula, Northwest News Radio.
2: A date is set for a lawsuit against Washington State University. Northwest News Radio's Lillian James has the details.
14: The lawsuit alleges the university of knowing of convicted killer and former student Brian Koberger's threatening behavior. He was a graduate student at WSU when he killed four University of Idaho students inside their home in 2022. The Moscow Pullman Daily News reports all four of the victims' families are suing and are seeking damages from the school. The suit also says the murders were, quote, foreseeable to WSU, end quote. The university denies these allegations. The trial will take place on September 13th, 2027. Lillian James, Northwest News Radio.
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6: It's 3:34, and that means it's time once again to check in with Andy Bass. Take a look at those roadways, Andy.
10: Well, officials are still on scene of that earlier problem in Totem Lake on the northbound side of 405 right at Northeast 132nd Street. Left lane, right shoulder is where you're going to find that accident scene. 26-minute drive time on the northbound side between Bellevue and Linwood. Now we're getting reports of a stalled vehicle in the carpool lane in Shoreline. This is I-5 northbound right before 175th Street. You're still dealing with about a 52-53-minute drive time and about 26 minutes worth of delays in between Seattle and Everett, so very busy through there. Southbound got about a 40-minute drive time. Everett to Seattle, about 13, 14 minutes worth of drive time and delays, and about a 50-minute drive time in between Seattle and Tacoma on the southbound side of I-5, so those rush hour delays are in full gear. Southbound side of the Valley Freeway got about a 40-minute drive time. Some heavy rush hour delays just south of Highway 18 down to Highway 410. That's about 12 of those 17 minutes, so give yourself that extra time through there. Northbound 167, that earlier problem at 405 interchange, that has just been cleared. You don't have that to contend with anymore, but there are still delays still through there, so give yourself that extra time. I-5 southbound from Tacoma down to Olympia, that is about a 40-minute drive time as of right now. You still got some heavy delays in between Silicon DuPont Road and the DuPont area, so give yourself that extra time. In the Northwest News Radio Traffic Center, I'm Andy Bass.
20: Thanks, Andy. Clouds on the way tonight will bring us some relief, and our temperatures will head down to 59 degrees. Tomorrow will start cloudy, then become sunny. Highs only climbing to 69, a welcome change from what we saw today. Slight chance of rain Wednesday night, lows around 54. Thursday, sunny. Friday, sunny. And we're in the mid-60s. Outside right now, though, much warmer. 82 up in Bremerton, 84 down in Puyallup, 83 in Tacoma, 82 and sunny right here in Seattle.
6: It's now 3:36. A homicide investigation is underway in Tacoma after a man was found with a fatal gunshot. Officers found him yesterday morning in the 800 block of Martin Luther King Jr. Way. He was pronounced dead at the scene. So far, no information on potential suspects has been released.
20: Another state joins Washington to stop issuing undercover license plates for vehicles issued by vehicles used by immigration enforcement agents. Details now with Northwest News Radio's Eric Heinz.
3: Now, Oregon Governor Tina Kotek is directing the Oregon Department of Transportation to stop issuing those undercover license plates for ICE vehicles. She says it violates Oregon's sanctuary law. She adds her order won't increase the risk that agents will be doxxed because agents are not assigned to specific vehicles. Oregon's DMV paused issuing undercover plates to all federal agencies on April 15th, pending a review of state law. From now on, other federal agencies will be able to get undercover plates, just not for ICE vehicles. The U.S. Justice Department has filed suit against the state of Oregon, as well as Washington, over the issue. Eric Heintz, Northwest News Radio.
6: The U.S. Navy's work to modernize its submarine fleet means new construction at Naval Base Kitsap, Bangor. Northwest News Radio's Denise Whitaker explains.
4: NBK Bangor will become the new home base for up to eight Columbia-class ballistic missile submarines intended to replace the current Ohio-class subs homeported there at Hood Canal. The new subs will be 560 feet long and have a displacement of more than 20,000 tons, making them the largest submarines ever built by the United States. Crews will need to demolish and renovate some of the pier sites and other upland areas to make way for this. Navy spokesperson Ted Brown told Stars and Stripes construction would happen in phases over about 5 years' time, ending in 2032. The Navy says its environmental review shows no significant impact. People who want to comment or learn more about the project can attend an open house at the Silverdale Best Western Thursday at 4 o'clock. Denise Whitaker, Northwest News Radio.
20: Congress takes up a proposed college sports reset tomorrow morning with player movement, athlete pay, and TV revenue all on the table. Sports reporter Zach Wildfang has the latest.
7: The Protect College Sports Act is backed by Washington Democrat Maria Cantwell and Texas Republican Ted Cruz. It would replace the current state-by-state NIL system with a single national standard. The bill would still let athletes make money from legitimate outside deals, but it would also crack down on schools, boosters, and collectives using those deals to get around a $20.5 million revenue sharing cap. The legislation would also guarantee athletes one transfer without losing eligibility. After that, a second transfer would generally mean sitting out a year, unless an exception applies. The bill would also let schools voluntarily pool their TV and media rights, but roll call reports, SEC leaders are pushing back, saying they want to keep control of their own media negotiations. Zach Wildfang, Northwest News Radio.
25: Fleas can not only be dangerous to pets, but to us as well. ABC's Melissa Adon explains.
8: Typhus is caused by a bacteria that is spread to humans from contact with fleas, usually through an interaction with a flea-infested animal. The symptoms are very similar to a cold, fever, chills, body aches, nausea, cough, and rash on the stomach, chest, and back are most common. If not treated quickly, it can cause severe illness, organ damage, and even death in rare instances. Typhus is diagnosed with a blood test, but a caution, it may not always come back positive in the first week after infection. Once identified, doctors can easily treat with antibiotics. The best way to avoid typhus is to steer clear of fleas. Keep your pets up to date on flea control, properly store food, and keep lids on trash cans to prevent contact with rodents and wild animals. When handling sick or dead animals, always use protection such as gloves, long sleeves, and insect repellent. With this Medical Minute, I'm Melissa Adon.
13: Seattle on the world stage. Northwest News Radio is covering the World Cup, the crowds, the commute, the celebrations, and the impact across Western Washington. Here's Denise Whitaker.
4: The work to welcome nearly 1 million extra visitors to the Puget Sound region for FIFA World Cup includes everything from transportation to housing, security, and health care. What if there's an earthquake, a mass casualty incident? Will there be enough blood on hand? Juan Cotto, Senior Government Affairs and Community Engagement Strategist at Bloodworks Northwest, is making sure they are ready for anything, starting with a look back at historical tragedies.
9: When we're looking at the existence of a large sporting event like this, an international event, we've had, for example, we've seen in the past, the 1972 Olympics, the Olympics in Atlanta, the bombing that occurred there.
4: And more recently, in 2013, the Boston Marathon bombing. That's the sound from the detonation of explosives near the finish line of the marathon. And the FBI says explosives killed three people and wounded 500 others.
9: And when you think about those events that occurred, Denise, you know, we want to make sure that we have blood on hand in case of accident. And we don't want to use those as a primary a reason. But the bottom line issue is that we want to make sure that our region is ready. And we want to make sure that they understand that a blood donation and people making those blood donations really will help in this type of a situation.
4: The Washington State Hospital Association is also reviewing checklists developed in conjunction with UW Medicine and Harborview Medical Center, making sure all hospital systems in the state are ready for this. Juan Cotto with Bloodworks Northwest says they supply 90 hospitals with blood, so they've got to nail down every action needed for success, from collecting that blood from donors to quickly getting it to patients in need.
9: We've dealt with the Club World Cup last summer. We dealt with Taylor Swift a couple of years ago, and that put such a strain, as people know, on our traffic and our infrastructure. But also in regards to the work around our blood supply, we want to make sure that people are able to get to our donor centers. We want to make sure that we are able to get the blood that we utilize in the community to and from points. The Washington State Department of Transportation and the Washington State Legislature have allowed our vehicles to use the high occupancy vehicle lanes, so we're able to get the blood that we collect to our processing center in Renton. And that's just a way that we've been able to map out strategies and ways to get there during those times. And then also, you know, when you think about it, it's one of those times where it's an opportunity for communities to step up. And this is one where in our community, where people love the sport of soccer, and it's such an international gathering, we're just hoping that people remember that making a blood donation is a unique way and a real way to serve and impact lives in your community.
4: Speaking with Juan Cotto with Bloodworks Northwest, he tells me the staff at their donor centers and mobile drives are ready for donors to walk in or make an appointment any day of the week. They need more than 1,000 people each day to donate to always have a ready supply. Denise Whitaker, Northwest News Radio.
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20: The Dow Jones closing up 229 points. The S&P 500 up 10 points. The NASDAQ

0: State Patrol all on scene. It is a stop and go from Stewart Road as you make your way up to that scene. About 7 to 6 to 8 minutes worth of delays. And like I said, about a 40-minute drive time from Tacoma to Seattle. And if you're coming from Seattle into the Everett area, that is also about a 52-minute drive time. We are still working that earlier stalled vehicle that is just about wrapped up at 170 Fish Street and Shoreline. The tow truck was on scene. It looked like they were going to move that out of there momentarily. But you are still dealing with some rush hour delays through there as well. Everett to Seattle on the southbound side got about a 40-minute drive time and about 12 to 13 minutes worth of delays through there. So very busy. Heading over to 405 southbound from Bellevue into Tukwila, you're still dealing with about a 26-minute drive time and about a 16-minute drive time on the northbound side in between Tukwila and Bellevue. So very busy on 405 as well. Heading down to the South Sound area, southbound side of the Valley Freeway, still dealing with about a 40-minute drive time in between Renton and Sumner, and about a 40-minute drive time on the southbound side of I-5 in between Tacoma and Olympia. In the Northwest News Radio Traffic Center, I'm Andy Bass.
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2: We've got clouds on the way tonight to give us some relief. Our lows will be around 59 tonight. Tomorrow, cloudy, then will become sunny. Highs climbing to 69. Tomorrow night, slight chance of rain. Otherwise, clouds in the picture. Lows around 54. Thursday, we're only climbing to 68. Friday, 64 for a high under partly sunny skies. Outside right now, a really different picture. 82 in Bremerton, 80 in Everett, 83 down in Tacoma, 84 in Bellevue. That's our hot spot. 82 and sunny right here in Seattle.
1: The Seattle Torrent will get to keep one of their gold medalists for another season. To explain, here's Northwest News Radio's Zach Wildfang.
3: The Seattle Torrent have reached a deal to retain star forward and Olympian Alex Carpenter ahead of the next professional women's hockey league season. Carpenter joined Seattle during the league's expansion process, quickly becoming one of the team's top offensive leaders. She'll remain with the Torrent as the club continues building towards their second season. And the Seahawks have secured another piece of their defense, according to the Seattle Times. The Hawks have signed edge rusher Derek Hall to a 3-year contract extension worth $42 million. The deal includes $21 million guaranteed and keeps Hall under contract through the 2029 season. He recorded 2 sacks in the Super Bowl and has totaled 10 total sacks in his first 3 NFL seasons. The Mariners continue their homestand tonight after a nail-biting win in the 10th inning last night. Cole Young got the walk-off after going 2-for-3 on the night, while Josh Naylor and Colt Emerson each got one over the fence. ESPN's Ryan O'Hanlon has ranked France as his favorite to win the 2026 FIFA World Cup. That followed by Spain at number 2 and England at number 3 in his rankings of all 48 qualified nations. The United States landed just above the halfway mark at number 22. The rankings evaluated each nation's overall squad strength and current form heading into the tournament, which begins just a week from Thursday across the United States, Canada, and Mexico. With sports, Zach Wildfang, Northwest News Radio.
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7: Good afternoon. It's now 3:51. I'm Marina Rockinger along with Aaron Wright.
8: A famous Vermont-based ice cream company opens another location in the Emerald City. 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
9: Ben and Jerry's has signed a lease to open a scoop shop at Pier 54 at the heart of Seattle's waterfront, though an official opening date has not been announced. More than 8,000 square feet of retail or restaurant space can still be leased at Pier 54, which features iconic businesses, including Ivers and Ye Olde Curiosity Shop. 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
7: The governor of Nebraska is welcoming the release of 5 cruise ship passengers who were being held at the National Quarantine Unit in Omaha after being exposed to the hantavirus. The 5 passengers remained symptom-free while being monitored at the unit, and they were part of a group of 18 cruise ship passengers from the U.S. who arrived at the facility about 3 weeks ago.
8: Governor Jim Pillen said this is a positive development and the product of the ongoing partnership between the state of Nebraska, UNMC, and our federal health partners. Pillen reassured Nebraskans that the passengers' departures were carefully coordinated and posed no threat to public health.
7: Experts say mosquito season is off to an early start this year, and Google's parent company, Alphabet, has a biosciences department that wants to help reduce the mosquito population. News Nation's Nick Smith reports.
10: The science is surprisingly simple. Only female mosquitoes bite people and spread disease. The males being released do not bite people, and the project does not involve genetic modification. Instead, the males carry a naturally occurring bacteria called Wolbachia, and when they mate with wild females, the eggs don't hatch, helping reduce local mosquito populations over time. The CDC calls mosquitoes the deadliest animal in the world because of the diseases they can spread, including West Nile.
7: Health officials say the best defense is prevention. Use insect repellent and eliminate standing water around your home.
8: It's 3:53.
7: 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I'm Marina Rockinger. You might love the look of certain plants in your home, but if you have pets, beware. There are some plants that are extremely toxic to your kitty or pup, including amaryllis, lilies, tulips, begonias, and holly, just to name a few. If you suspect your pet has been exposed to a plant that's toxic, call your vet right away. When you're breaking a sweat doing yard work or hitting the gym, you might turn to a sports drink filled with electrolytes, which provide essential minerals like sodium, calcium, and potassium. But are sports drinks necessary? According to dietitians, most high-level athletes will benefit from such drinks, but water will generally do the trick of rehydration. And you may have heard the song about cheap sunglasses, but be careful. Ophthalmologists say protecting your eyes properly is crucial. Cheap sunglasses may not provide the 100% UV protection that is recommended. And around here, we get a lot of glare, so it's recommended you consider polarized lenses as well. And that's today's Northwest Life Beat on Northwest News Radio.
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7: It's 3:54, and now we get a look at those roadways as we close in on 4 o'clock and see what's happening. Here's Andy.
11: Well, the good news is we cleaned up a lot of those earlier problems. 2 on the northbound side of I-5. 1 is right at the 520 bridge. That accident was just cleared. And then that earlier stalled vehicle in Shoreline on the northbound side right before 170 Fish Street was also cleared. But you're still dealing with about a 50-minute drive time on the northbound side in between Seattle and Everett with about 24, 25. minutes worth of delays. 35-minute drive time on the southbound side in between Everett and Seattle, also with about 10 minutes worth of delays. 405 northbound also cleared up that earlier problem at Northeast 132nd Street, but you're still dealing with about a 35-minute drive time Bellevue into Linwood with about 18, 19 minutes worth of delays. And on the southbound side, Bellevue into Tukwila, that's about a 26-minute drive time with about 13 to 14 minutes worth of delays as well. You got about a 51-minute drive time I-5 southbound Seattle into Tacoma. In the Northwest News Radio Traffic Center, I'm Andy Bass.
8: Thanks, Andy. Tonight, clouds on the way to give us some relief. Your low is going to dip to around 59 degrees. So hopefully once the sun sets, we'll get a release from the temps we're seeing right now. Tomorrow, clouds, then a sunny day. Highs only climbing to 69, a big swing from what we're seeing today. Tomorrow night, slight chance of rain. Otherwise, clouds, your lows around 54 degrees. Thursday, we're partly sunny, climbing to 68. Friday, partly sunny, even cooler, only 64 degrees. Outside right now, it's 80, sunny in Everett, 83 in Tacoma, 82 and sunny right here in Seattle.
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19: From ABC News, I'm Dave Packer. Acting Attorney General Todd Blanche got a grilling on Capitol Hill today and confirmed the Trump administration has decided to back down from establishing its controversial anti-weaponization fund.
20: The reasons for the fund is something that President Trump talked about for a long time, which is the fact that there were a lot of people in this country who had their government weaponized against them. The reasons for the fund, I think, remain as important as they were before, but we are not moving forward with the fund.
19: The nearly $1.8 billion fund would have used taxpayer money to compensate the president's allies. Also on the Hill, Secretary of State Marco Rubio testifying for the first time since the start of the Iran war. As for ending it,
21: we are in talks. And I say talks because talks with Iran are not like talks with Switzerland. Okay? They're very different. They require the use of intermediaries, unfortunately. But there is the prospect before us, which could happen today, it could happen tomorrow, it could happen next week.
19: The Kuwait Army says that its air defenses are currently confronting hostile missile and drone attacks. They didn't say where the attacks originated. Six states holding primary elections today, including California, where voters are casting ballots in the race for governor and L.A. mayor. Voter Robin Clay says she made sure to read up on all the candidates.
22: It's extremely important to vote, especially in the more local elections, because those are the ones that have the most impact on us in our everyday lives.
19: Back overseas, Ukraine says more than a dozen people have died in new attacks by Russia. ABC's Patrick Reval.
23: We saw Russia launch a very large number of ballistic missiles, which are the most difficult thing for Ukraine to shoot down right now. It's only able really to do so with U.S.-made interceptor missiles. And that is why you are seeing President Zelensky issue again this plea for the U.S. to help with that.
19: Rescue workers searching flooded caves in Laos reported hearing a knocking sound from inside. Two people are still trapped inside those caves. This has been nearly 2 weeks now. 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
19: World Cup is just days away, and as players and staff enter the country, they're facing additional health screenings.
26: The games are expected to draw up to 7 million visitors to the U.S., raising concern about the possible spread of Ebola from Africa. Confirmed cases in the DR Congo have jumped more than 20% in a single day. But one aid group warns the outbreak may be much larger, pointing to delays in detection and limited contact tracing. Americans returning from the DRC, Uganda, and South Sudan must now re-enter the U.S. through four designated airports for mandatory screening.
19: ABC's Hanna Batah. Google is getting in the business of population control of mosquitoes. The search engine's parent company is requesting federal approval to release millions of male mosquitoes in California and Florida.
27: They put this bacteria into the mosquitoes and it makes them sterile. If they go and mate with wild female mosquitoes, there's very few progeny in the next generation. If they do this on a large enough scale, the mosquito population is going to crash. They're fighting mosquitoes with mosquitoes.
19: University of Florida Assistant Professor Eric Karasgata says that they're targeting the mosquitoes known to transmit the West Nile virus. General Mills is selling its Häagen-Dazs ice cream shops in mainland China to an investor group that includes Chinese tea branding company Ningxi. Dave Packer, ABC News.
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26: The latest on a fatal robbery in Parkland.
8: And what we know so far about a cattle hijacking in eastern Washington. 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
26: All right, Andy, what do you see out there as we try to get home?
11: Ooh, we see lots of rush hour delays, lots of brake lights throughout the entire area. Officials are still on scene of that earlier problem in Totem Lake, of 405 northbound at Northeast 132nd Street. Still dealing with about a 31-32 minute drive time in between Bellevue and Linwood on the northbound side, and about a 27 minute drive time on the southbound side from Bellevue and the Tukwila. So both sides of 405 extremely busy. We did clean up that earlier accident right at the 520 bridge, and then the vehicle at 170 Fish Street on the northbound side of I-5. We are still dealing with about a 50-minute drive time in between Seattle and Everett, with about 24-25 minutes worth of delays, and about a 39-40-minute drive time on the southbound side of I-5 Everett to Seattle, also with about 17-18 minutes worth of delays. And then if you continue on the southbound side from Seattle into Tacoma, that too is about a 52-53-minute drive time with about 20 minutes worth of delays, and still very busy in between Tacoma and Olympia if you're continuing southbound. We got the off-ramp to Steilacoom DuPont Clark Road closed down. That is causing some delays through there, so give yourself that extra time. Heading over to the southbound side of the Valley Freeway, you've got about a 40-minute drive time in between Renton and Sumner, with about 20 minutes worth of delays. Most of that is in between Highway 18 and Highway 410. In the Northwest News Radio Traffic Center, I'm Andy Bass.
8: Thanks, Andy. Clouds on the way tonight and 59 degrees. Tomorrow, clouds, then sunny. We climb to 69. Outside right now, a sunny day across the region, 84 degrees right here in Seattle.
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26: It's now 4:07. The search continues for the alleged gunman who fatally shot a 17-year-old boy in Parkland. According to court documents, on May 24th, Braylon Diaz was approached by a car with four people inside and was shot after being robbed. Alyssa Marie Vaught Barr is accused of driving the vehicle involved, and earlier today, she was charged with first-degree murder, and her bail was set for $1 million.
8: Another suspect is in custody, believed to be one of the passengers. The Pierce County Sheriff's Office has identified the alleged shooter as Brandon Torres Mesa, who is believed to be armed. An image of the suspect can be found online right now at ComoNews.com.
26: State officials continue to monitor for any environmental damage caused by the accident at the Nippon Dynawave facility in Longview. Northwest News Radio's Eric Heintz has the date update.
0: As of late Monday afternoon, roughly 2,000 dead fish have been found. That number is expected to rise. But Britton Ransford of the State Fish and Wildlife Department tells KATU-TV pH levels in the water near the paper mill are starting to return to normal after the spill of the toxic chemical, white liquor.
1: Fish are adapted to survive within pH levels of 6 to 8, which we're seeing now, but was not the case during the initial spill event.
0: Wildlife officials have not found any evidence that other animals have been harmed by drinking from affected waterways or feeding on the dead fish. Officials also have not seen any indication contamination has reached the Columbia River. Eric Heintz, Northwest News Radio.
8: Concerns over flood risks as well as preserving land for farming and fishing is moving another local government to pause permitting any new data centers. The Skagit County Board of Commissioners passed a moratorium on allowing any new data center that's larger than 2,000 square feet or demanding a load of 2 megawatts or greater. The new measure applies to rural Skagit County and directs planners to develop a new code regulating the locations of data centers.
26: An eastern Washington man is charged with theft, extortion, and reckless driving after stealing a trailer full of cattle. Northwest News Radio's Lillian James has details.
2: The Tri-City Herald reports on May 27th, the suspect pulled in front of a semi on Highway 395 and got the driver to pull over about 20 miles north of Pasco. When the semi driver got out of the truck, he was confronted by the suspect, who then got into the semi and drove away. Officers say he sent a video to the driver's friend demanding $20,000 to return the cows. The Herald reports the suspect's wife owns the truck cab, and he admitted that the driver was allowed to use the truck in the past. So as of now, it's unclear what exactly the dispute was about. The suspect has been released after posting a $10,000 bond. Lillian James, Northwest News Radio.
8: Well, the help wanted signs are still out, but State Ferries don't need to hire as many new hires as they did 4 years ago. Here's Northwest News Radio's Denise Whitaker.
3: New personnel numbers from State Ferries revealed just how many people they've added since 2022. Licensed deckhands now number 817, compared with just 656 4 years ago. And below deck, engine room workers increased by 25%, up to 462 employees. Ferries Chief Steve Nevy touted their progress at recent community meetings.
6: A lot of maritime organizations are still struggling to stabilize their workforce. And I think Washington State Ferries were doing really well, and we're a really good example to others on how to make things right and stabilize the workforce.
3: All of that hiring, he said, also helps to reduce the impact of retirements on an aging workforce. The system's trying to keep boats running as well while they wait for new ones to come online. They did get some funding from this last legislative session, but they're still working with the governor's office and lawmakers to increase those amounts. Denise Whitaker, Northwest News Radio.
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7: Over the past couple of months, we have shared the stories of lower than normal snowpacks and the fear that water will be in short supply this summer. Northwest News Radio's Brian Calvert goes in depth on what's become a crisis here in the Evergreen State and what state leaders plan to do about it.
9: It seems like the warnings come earlier each year, and on the hottest day so far this year in Spokane, that city's residents are being told water restrictions are now in place.
10: Our river typically always hits a drought level at some point during the summer. That's expected to happen. It kind of just depends on when. Sometimes it's July, sometimes it's, middle of September.
9: Kristen Davis with the city tells KXOY she acknowledges it's not even officially summer for a few weeks, but says starting this week, they're at level one water restrictions already. That means no outdoor watering during the warmest part of the day from 10 a.m. till 6 p.m. Add that to water restrictions already in place in Lacey and Bainbridge Island.
12: Washington is known as a water state, one of the wettest in the country, and yet drought is becoming more common, not less.
9: In April, Washington State Ecology Director Casey Sixkiller warned 2026 was looking pretty bad for the snowpack. Less than a month later, he said this.
12: Today, we are gathered again to declare a drought emergency for the fourth year in a row, and this time it is statewide.
9: That was early May. The Washington Water Supply Outlook Report as of May 10th shows statewide snow water equivalent, a key measure of water stored in snowpack, at just 42% of normal. Despite near to above normal precipitation since the start of the water year in October, officials say a snow drought has taken hold.
12: In the winter, we're getting more rain and less snow, which means greater flood risk and less natural storage in the mountains. In the summer, hotter and drier conditions leave communities, farms, and fish competing for less water.
9: And it's not just here. In early May, Oregon's governor listed 12 of her counties under drought emergency conditions.
12: And the science confirms this is our new normal.
9: So now what? In a part of the country where agriculture and the outdoors are so much a part of our livelihood, you can't just throw up your hands and say the sky is falling. The snow surely isn't. There is now a movement in motion to get items in front of lawmakers next year to address this.
12: Washington's water future is designed to bring people together from across our state. Communities, tribes, farmers, businesses, utilities, environmental groups, and local leaders to help shape a path forward for people, fish, and farms.
9: And the questions will likely include, if the water isn't coming from the sky or the mountaintops, how do we adjust down here at sea level? Governor Bob Ferguson.
13: These roundtables will be taking place all across the state this summer. I also asked KC and Ecology to work with other state agencies to discuss ways to innovate and improve how we serve communities. And by the end of the year, Ecology will bring a report to me with recommendations on steps we can all take together to put new ideas into action.
9: Information and dates on future roundtable conversations about water posted soon on the Department of Ecology website. Brian Calvert, Northwest News Radio.
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8: 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The S&P 500 up 10 points. The NASDAQ in the green up 7 points.
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7: All right, let's get a look at those roadways now, Andy, as we head through this Tuesday afternoon.
11: Well, we got big problems at Totem Lake on 405 northbound at Northeast 132nd Street. They just closed off three right lanes to clear that accident scene. And with so doing that, they just caused about a 40-minute drive time in between Bellevue and Linwood with about 25, 26 minutes worth of delays. And I expect those numbers to grow with those three lanes closed off. But until they reopened them up, give them extra time. You got about a 50-minute drive time on the northbound side of I-5, Seattle into Everett, with about 25 minutes worth of delays. Even though that we did clean up that earlier accident right at the 520 bridge, you don't have that to contend with anymore. Those are just heavy rush hour delays. I-5 southbound in between Seattle and Tacoma, still a 51-minute drive time with about 19, 20 minutes worth of delays still through there. So still very busy. And then I-5 southbound from Tacoma down to Olympia, that is a 45-minute drive time with about 14, 15 minutes worth of delays as well. And the southbound side of the Valley Freeway still holding strong at about a 40-minute drive time and about 20 minutes worth of delays in that area. So definitely give yourself that extra time. Westbound Highway 18 from 90 down to Issaquah Harbor Road, that too is about a 20-minute drive time. And heading up into the north sound, getting reports on US 2 eastbound right at Highway 204. That's 20th Street. Right lane is blocked off there. You got stop and go traffic from the I-5 interchange. In the Northwest News Radio Traffic Center, I'm Andy Bass.
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8: Let's head outside. Clouds on the way tonight. Your lows around 59, so relief is on the way if you're like me and don't have AC. Tomorrow will start cloudy, then become sunny, highs near 69. Tomorrow night, slight chance of rain in the picture. Otherwise, we'll be dealing with clouds, your lows around 54. Thursday, partly sunny, and we climb to 68. Friday, partly sunny, only 64 degrees for a high. So a big change from what we're seeing outside right now. I mean, it's 84 in Bremerton. That's 20 degrees warmer. 84 in Olympia, 85 in Puyallup, 84 Tacoma, 84 and sunny right here in Seattle.
7: And we want to let you know that Pierce Transit is offering to help you out on this hot spring day. The agency is partnering with Pierce County Human Services to provide free transit to local cooling centers, and that's going to go on through the end of today. The Mariners are on a hot streak as they head into tonight's game at T-Mobile Park. Northwest News Radio's Zach Wildfang has highlights.
4: The Mariners continue their interleague series tonight with the Mets here at home after grabbing their third walk-off win in the last four games last night.
5: Broken bat, dropping base hit, and done it again! This time, Cole Young, walk-off win once more for the Mariners!
4: That was Mariners TV with the call. Seattle continues to lead the AL West and is seeking their third sweep in a row. Last night marked the M's seventh straight victory. A record 1,248 players representing 48 nations are on the final World Cup rosters released by FIFA. Those rosters include Lionel Messi out of Argentina, Cristiano Ronaldo of Portugal, and Guillermo Ochoa of Mexico, who will be competing in the World Cup for a record sixth time. Of the players who will compete in the 104 matches across Canada, the U.S., and Mexico, 357 of them have competed in at least one previous World Cup, while about 891 players are competing for the first time. 25 years separates the oldest and the youngest player. From the Seattle Sounders, midfielder Christian Roldan will represent the U.S., who will play in Seattle next Friday for their second match of the tournament. With sports, Zach Wildfang, Northwest News Radio.
7: And coming up, Zach will be back to tell us about a legendary baseball player who benched himself because of a devastating disease.
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7: Good afternoon. It's now 421. It's a beautiful day out there. Sunny and 82. I'm Marina Rockinger along with Aaron Wright.
8: A woman who prosecutors say helped lead a national drug ring has been sentenced in Seattle after investigators say she also plotted to kill a Centralia police officer. Northwest News Radio's Jeff Poggiolo reports.
17: 35-year-old Iris Adriana Amador Garcia of Bellflower, California, was sentenced to 15 years in prison. The U.S. Attorney's Office says she helped run a trafficking organization that distributed meth, fentanyl pills, and heroin in Washington, several other states, and as far away as Fiji. Investigators say the murder plot started after a Centralia police officer seized a large load of drugs during a traffic stop. Prosecutors say Amador Garcia and others were caught discussing plans to find and kill that officer. A search of the home where she was living also turned up a kilogram of fentanyl, 80,000 fentanyl pills, and two guns. Jeff Poggiolo, Northwest News Radio.
7: Major League Baseball will honor one of the all-time greatest first basemen today while putting the spotlight on a devastating disease. Northwest News Radio's sports reporter, Zach Wildfang, has more.
20: Today, Major League Baseball honors Lou Gehrig Day around the country, celebrating the New York Yankees' first baseman while raising awareness and support for those affected by ALS. June 2nd marks both the date the legendary Yankee became the team's starting first baseman, but also the day he passed away from his battle with ALS just 2 years after his diagnosis. After 2,130 consecutive games with the Yankees, Gehrig benched himself at the end of April of the 1939 season for what he called the good of the team. That same year, he spoke to a sold-out Yankee stadium on the 4th of July to address his condition directly.
21: For the past 2 weeks, you've been reading about a bad brag. Today, I consider myself the luckiest man on the face of the earth.
20: Today, players, managers, and coaches across the league will wear commemorative number 4 decals and 4 ALS wristbands while hosting ceremonies recognizing individuals and families impacted by the disease. Zach Wildfang, Northwest News Radio.
8: June is Alzheimer's and Brain Awareness Month, and health officials say the numbers are alarming. Here's Monica Nelson.
0: About 7 million Americans are currently living with Alzheimer's disease, and experts warn that total could double over the next 25 years as the population ages. Advocacy groups are using this month to push for early diagnosis, stronger caregiver support, and more funding for research. I'm Monica Nelson.
1: It's 424.
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0: All right, that means once again, it's time to check in with Andy Bass. And how's it going out there, Andy?
11: Well, the good news is they just cleaned up that earlier problem in Totem Lake on 405 northbound at Northeast 132nd Street. However, we're getting reports of a disabled vehicle blocking the right lane in the backups of northbound 405 right at 908 85th Street. Right toll lane is blocked off through there. Still dealing with a 46-minute drive time on the northbound side of 405 Bellevue into Linwood. 51-minute drive time on the northbound side of I-5 from Seattle into Everett with about 25 minutes worth of delays. And you're up to a 55-minute drive time on the southbound side of I-5 in between Seattle and Tacoma. In the Northwest News Radio Traffic Center, I'm Andy Bass.
8: Thanks, Andy. Clouds on the way tonight. Your lows dipping to 59. Tomorrow will start cloudy, then become sunny. Highs only climbing to 69. A big change from what we see outside right now. Tomorrow night, a chance of rain in the picture. Otherwise, clouds through the evening. Lows around 54. Outside your window right now, 82 and sunny in Everett. 85 in Puyallup. That's about as warm as you'll find it on the map right now. 84 in Tacoma. 84 sunny right here in Seattle.
0: Aaron, can you guess who that is?
8: I can guess because I'm reading it off the sheet.
0: I was hoping you had looked.
8: Yeah, but if I didn't have this, I would have no idea.
0: Yeah, it's Paul McCartney, if you can believe it. It kind of harkens back to a really old sound of the Beatles. And he's got a new album out called The Boys of Dungeon Lane. It's his first solo album in over 5 years. It features themes of his childhood and resilience of his parents. Pretty cool. It's streaming now.
8: A video of Morgan Wallen flipping a piano while on stage, making the rounds on the internet. In the clip, the country star can be seen flipping the piano after experiencing a technical issue in the middle of his concert in Denver Friday night. Wallen was singing Sand in My Boots when it happened. Apparently, he wasn't able to hear the piano while he played, so he finished the song a cappella. The singer currently on his Still the Problems tour in support of I'm the Problem. Sounds like
0: it's a problem.
8: Yeah, plenty of problems to go around.
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11: ABC News, I'm Dave Packer. An unknown number of hostages are being held this hour as police respond to a bank robbery and bomb threat in Bakersfield, California. ABC's Melissa Adon is in Los Angeles.
25: Police say there is a male suspect that's inside that bank. He's making bomb threats, but police say they do not know just how many people are involved and inside that bank right now who are trapped. Well, City Hall, police headquarters are on lockdown there as police negotiate with that suspect right now.
11: Acting Attorney General Todd Blanchard got a grilling on Capitol Hill today and confirmed,
26: "We're not moving forward with the fund."
11: That's a controversial anti-weaponization fund that would have used nearly $1.8 billion in taxpayer money to compensate the president's allies. President Trump posting that talks with Iran continued today, but that, quote, one never knows where those talks will go. Six states holding primary elections today, including California. Voters casting ballots in the race for governor and L.A. mayor. This is ABC News.
18: When you need to know, Northwest News Radio. Here's Marina Rockinger and Darren Wright with a quick review of our top stories.
8: The search continues for the alleged gunman who fatally shot a 17-year-old boy in Parkland. This afternoon, a woman who's accused of driving the car involved was charged with murder.
7: State officials continue to monitor for any environmental damage caused by the chemical tank collapse in Longview. So far, about 2,000 fish have been found dead, but officials say pH levels in the nearby water are starting to return to normal.
8: The Skagit County Board of Commissioners has passed a moratorium on new data centers so they can develop rules governing where those facilities can be built. Local leaders are raising concerns about flood risk and summertime water shortages already affecting local farmers.
7: Pierce Transit is offering free rides today for those traveling to and from cooling centers. The service will be available through the end of today.
8: It is 4:32, and let's turn now to some stories you haven't heard this hour. A Senate hearing tomorrow morning will dig into how often college athletes can transfer, how much money they can make, and who controls that TV money. Sports reporter Zach Wildfang has the latest.
20: Washington Senator Maria Cantwell and Texas Republican Ted Cruz are pushing the bipartisan Protect College Sports Act. It would guarantee athletes one transfer without losing eligibility. A second transfer would generally mean sitting out a year, unless that athlete qualifies for an exception. Additionally, the bill moves to block universities and their boosters from using outside deals to get around a $20.5 million revenue sharing cap. It would also let schools voluntarily pool media rights to bring in more money. But Roll Call reports SEC leaders are pushing back, saying they want to keep control of their own media negotiations. Zach Wildfang, Northwest News Radio.
7: A trial date is set for the families of the Moscow, Idaho murder victims suing Washington State University. Northwest News Radio's Lillian James reports.
4: All four of the victims' families are suing the university over how it handled killer Brian Koberger. He was a graduate student at WSU when he broke into the victims' Moscow home and killed them in 2022. The Moscow Pullman Daily News reports the plaintiffs claim WSU knew of Koberger's threatening, stalking, and predatory behavior. The suit also says the murders were, quote, foreseeable to WSU, end quote. However, the university denies these allegations. The trial will take place on September 13th, 2027. Lillian James, Northwest News Radio.
8: It's 4:34.
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8: And let's find out what's happening in your commute with Andy Bass.
11: Well, we are extremely busy throughout most of the area. Brand new accident checking into the traffic center. You're going to find this in Tacoma, I-5 southbound right near 84th Street. Hosmer Street center lane blocked off with that accident scene. 46-minute drive time right now in between Tacoma and Olympia with about 17, 18 minutes worth of delays. That number is just going to grow with that center lane blocked off through there because you got to split it to the right or the left to get around it. 405 northbound still trying to recover from that earlier problem at 132nd Street. Even though that was just cleared, we are still working that earlier disabled vehicle block in the right lane. 405 northbound right at Highway 908 85th Street. You're still dealing with about a 56-minute drive time in between Bellevue and Linwood. Normally, it's about a 20-21-minute drive time during this time. You could just see how packed it is, so give yourself that extra time. If you're thinking about taking I-5 northbound as an alternate to get around it, a 56-minute drive time in between Seattle and Everett with 30 minutes worth of delays, so extremely busy through there. 42-minute drive time on the southbound side of I-5 Everett into Seattle, about 16 minutes worth of delays. And if you're continuing on the southbound side, Seattle down to Tacoma, that too is about a 55-minute drive time, so extremely busy throughout the entire Seattle area. Heading over to the west side, not too bad. Highway 16 a little slow anywhere between Tacoma and Bremerton. You're still dealing with about a 31-minute ride. In the Northwest News Radio Traffic Center, I'm Andy Bass.
7: Looking at your weather forecast, we are going to see the clouds increase tonight. Overnight lows around 59, so still might be warm in your house. But cloudy for Wednesday, it will become mostly sunny once again, but not nearly as warm as today. Tomorrow's high is around 69. Slight chance of rain Wednesday night and then partly sunny on Thursday. It is warm right now, though. In Kent, it's 85 degrees. Bremerton with 84. Olympia with 84. And right here in Seattle, sunny and 84.
8: It's 4:36. Linwood is preparing to open a new behavioral health center meant to keep people in crisis out of jail or the emergency room. Northwest News Radio's Jeff Poggiola brings us the story.
17: Community leaders cut the ribbon this week on the Linwood Crisis Care Center. This after years of delays tied to funding and the search for a provider. The project dates back to public outcry after an inmate died by suicide in the Linwood Municipal Jail 5 years ago. The Everett Herald reports the first phase will have 16 spaces for stays of less than a day, with patients expected within 6 weeks. A separate 16-bed stabilization unit for longer-term care is expected to open later this year. Jeff Poggiola, Northwest News Radio.
7: Oregon Governor Tina Kotek is directing that state's transportation department to stop issuing undercover license plates for ICE vehicles, saying it violates Oregon's sanctuary law. She also says it won't increase the risk that agents will be doxxed because agents aren't assigned to specific vehicles. DMV paused issuing undercover plates to all federal agencies on April 15th. Pending a review of state law, Washington also issued a similar ban. Other federal agencies will be able to get undercover plates, just not for ICE vehicles. The Trump administration is suing the state of Oregon over the issue.
8: The Navy's got some big plans for new boats in Kitsap County. Northwest News Radio's Denise Whitaker explains.
5: The next generation of nuclear missile submarines are headed to Naval Base Kitsap Bangor. The Navy is making plans now to home base up to 8 Columbia-class submarines at Bangor beginning around 2032. Stars and Stripes reports the boats will replace some of the aging Ohio-class fleet that's currently based there. The Navy says this move is needed to maintain the nation's sea-based nuclear deterrent. To prepare for those subs, the Navy's going to upgrade parts of Bangor with plans to begin some of that construction next year. Officials say an environmental review found no significant impacts, but they are now taking public comment online and they're hosting an open house at the Silverdale Best Western at 4 p.m. on Thursday. Denise Whitaker, Northwest News Radio.
7: AI goes public. New computer chips with AI are on the way, and a heads up for college grads looking for remote work. ABC's Mike DeBusky has your tech news.
3: The artificial intelligence company Anthropic is beginning the process of going public, filing paperwork with the Securities and Exchange Commission. The SEC still needs to review the company's finances, but if approved, it would set up potentially one of the biggest IPOs of the year. Both OpenAI and SpaceX, which owns xAI, are also expected to go public in the coming months. NVIDIA has pulled the wraps off a new line of computer chips, which it's calling RTX Spark. They'll be used in upcoming laptops from companies including Dell, MSI, Lenovo, and Asus, which are being billed as the first laptops designed from the ground up to run agentic AI. That's a specific type of AI which can carry out tasks like booking a reservation or buying items online. And the New York Fed now says the unemployment rate among recent college graduates in industries friendly to remote work, like software development, is up marginally since the pandemic, about 1%. With Tech Trends, I'm Mike DeBusky, ABC News.
8: It's 4:39.
9: It's time for Northwest 250, celebrating local history as America marks its 250th. Here's Felix Bunnell.
13: Mount Baker in the North Cascades is named for a member of Captain George Vancouver's British crew. 24-year-old 3rd Lieutenant James Baker spotted the snowy cone from waters near Dungeness Spit around 5 p.m. on April 30th, 1792. In 1790, Spanish explorers had called the peak La Montaña del Carmelo because it resembled the white robes of Carmelite monks. Before that, indigenous people, including Lummi, Nooksack, and Skagit, who lived at different distances from the mountain, had different names for it. Scholars say that Kolshan or Quelshan, indigenous words that might refer to the mountain's long history of volcanic activity, are the closest thing to Mount Baker's original name. That's today's Northwest 250. I'm Felix Bunnell.
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8: A new report from The Atlantic shows the Secret Service is facing a 40% increase in investigations from the year before. The number of cases involving someone with mental health issues increased 7 times. ABC News law enforcement contributor Don Mihalik joining us now, and there's a lot going on in the data here.
14: Yeah, there's a lot happening. There's a lot going on. The data talks about the rise in mental health issues that they're dealing with. It also talks about the current threat dynamic around the world. It's a lot of instability in the world. And it also talks about the internet and social media and how that is driving some of this rise in threat matrix that we've seen before, as we're more connected than ever. But we're also in that connection. There's also the opportunity for people to go down dangerous paths.
8: And are we seeing any trend as to why? Is it mental health issues? Is it political issues? What's driving these actions?
14: I think across the board, you're seeing unrest overseas. You see some instability at home. The visceral politics, I think, play into this. And I think back in before the internet and social media, individuals who maybe were in a mental health type crisis or who were on the edge, there was less opportunity for them to get triggered or pushed over the edge. These days, the trigger mechanism is easy because if you turn on the 24/7 news cycle or you plunge into the internet someplace, you can find a trigger that pushes these people into action. And I think that's one of these new dynamics that the Secret Service is having to face with its rise in protective threat intelligence cases.
8: When we talk about increasing threat protection, Don, the article calls the White House a green zone. What does that mean?
14: I think the article called it the new green zone, making an allusion to the green zone in Baghdad, where they created a safe zone in and around the U.S. embassy in Baghdad to keep the embassy and all U.S. personnel in there safe. The Secret Service because of the construction and a couple of other issues, has added another layer of fence, has created more standoff distance, has added more patrols, and has added more security measures in and around the White House to add another level of safety in response, I think, to this rise in threats and the fact that over the last 2 years we've had five attacks against the president or the White House that involves firearms, which in recent history I think is the most the Secret Service has ever had to face out of all the modern presidents that I can think of.
8: That's ABC law enforcement contributor Don Mihalik joining us on Northwest News Radio.
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7: At the close of the markets today, the Dow Jones Industrial Average closed up 229 points. The S&P 500 up nearly 10 points. And the NASDAQ up 7 points.
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11: Well, Aaron, we are dealing with two major issues. One is in Seattle on the northbound side of I-5, right on the approach to Olive Way. Two left lanes, that would be HOV lane and left general purpose lane, is blocked off with an accident scene. Tacoma to Seattle, that is a 47-minute drive time and about 15.

0: dealing with about a 50-minute drive time in between Bellevue and Linwood, with about 32 minutes worth of delays and about an hour travel time on the northbound side of I-5 in between Seattle and Everett, also with about 31 minutes worth of delays through there. Southbound side got a 40-minute drive time in between Everett and Seattle, and still trying to wrap up that earlier problem on US-2 right as you approach 204th Highway 204th 20th Street. That accident scene is still blocking the right lane. In the Northwest News Radio Traffic Center, I'm Andy Bass.
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2: And now your weather forecast for tonight. The clouds do come in. Overnight lows around 59. Then for Wednesday, we start cloudy, but it should become mostly sunny, but not nearly as warm as we've seen today. We're looking at highs in the upper 60s. Wednesday night, a slight chance of rain. Thursday, partly sunny. Right now in Bremerton, it is warm. 84 degrees in sunshine. Everett with 82. Olympia, 84. And here in Seattle, sunny and 84.
1: Well, the Huskies add a top recruit to their 2027 class. Here's Northwest News Radio's Zach Wildfang.
3: The Seattle Times reports that the Washington Huskies football team were able to get a commitment from four-star wide receiver Trey Moore. Moore is a 6'4" standout from Pflugerville, Texas, and is ranked amongst the nation's top wide receivers. He becomes the highest-rated offensive commitment in Washington's 2027 recruiting class and the program's 16th overall pledge. The NBA Finals start tomorrow. The Spurs and the Knicks will face off in Game 1. That's to be held in San Antonio. The Spurs are seeking their first Larry O'Brien trophy since 2014, while the New York Knicks haven't won the title since 1973. Mariners outfielder Julio Rodriguez is putting the club in clubhouse. MLB.com reports that Seattle's star slugger has been hosting his own pregame raves in a side room of the clubhouse using a small DJ controller complete with lights and a disco ball that he learned to use in the offseason. Julio claims his teammates have been enjoying his DJ sets, and the results seem to back up those claims as the M's walked off their seventh straight victory last night and look to claim another one at T-Mobile Park this evening when they face off against the New York Mets. Zach Wildfang, Northwest News Radio.
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3: 4:50 here at Northwest News Radio. I'm Aaron Wright, along with Marina Rockinger.
4: Tacoma police are investigating a suspected homicide. Officers responded to reports of a possible shooting yesterday morning in the 800 block of Martin Luther King Jr. Way. There, they found a man with a gunshot wound who was pronounced dead at the scene. Detectives are investigating that case as a homicide. Information on potential suspects has not yet been released.
3: Starbucks is encouraging the use of AI internally, and it could pay off for employees. Northwest News Radio's Rob Smith explains.
5: Starbucks is incentivizing tech workers to use AI as the chain strives to improve efficiency. Bloomberg reports that 25% of bonus amounts will be tied to department-wide goals that include AI adoption, with half of the bonus tied to overall company performance. Rob Smith with Formidable Media for Northwest News Radio.
4: An Oregon resident who was exposed to the Andes virus on the cruise ship MV Hondius has returned to the state. The person has been in a Nebraska quarantine facility. They will remain in home quarantine through June 21st, which is 42 days after their return to the U.S. on March 10th. The Andes virus is a strain of the hantavirus. The Oregon Health Authority will monitor that person.
3: The White House is touting the federal government's new Medicaid work requirement in guidance for states. While speaking from the White House press room today, Centers for Medicare and Medicaid Services Administrator Dr. Mehmet Oz called the rules a beautifully written effort.
6: So as a path to prosperity, Congress very wisely said, let's get you back into the workforce. Let's require you to get free health care coverage, to be able to work for 20 hours a week, or volunteer to make up the difference if you haven't worked 20 hours, or get an education.
3: So all that to say, starting next year, many adults who use Medicaid will need to work, attend school, or do community service for at least 80 hours a month to keep their coverage. In a release on Monday, CMS says the rule establishes a framework designed to promote economic stability, self-sufficiency, and independence. There are exemptions for those who are pregnant, postpartum, disabled, or medically frail, among other things. Oz is filling in for Press Secretary Caroline Leavitt, who's out on maternity leave. It's 4:53.
7: It's time to find out what's on the screen. I'm Zach Wildfang. The 1986 animated classic, The Transformers, the movie, is returning to theaters in a limited 4K re-release from Fathom Entertainment and Hasbro to celebrate the film's 40th anniversary. Once considered a box office disappointment, the movie has since become a cult favorite. Comedy Central has officially set September 16th as the premiere date for season 29 of South Park, with new episodes streaming on Paramount Plus the following day. Bette Midler has joined Netflix's upcoming animated musical Steps as the voice of the fairy godmother. She'll bring her signature comedic energy to a reimagined Cinderella story centered on the Sepp sisters rather than the princess herself. And Deadline reports FX has officially ordered Very Young Frankenstein to series, expanding the Mel Brooks' beloved 1974 comedy into a new television adaptation led by Zach Galifianakis. That's what's on the screen on Northwest News Radio.
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3: And let's check in with Andy Bass for the latest in your commute.
8: Well, I got some good news to report to you in Seattle. I-5 northbound approaching Olive Way. That earlier accident was just cleared by officials, but you're still dealing with about a 50-minute drive time in between Tacoma and Seattle on the northbound side. Southbound from Seattle down to Tacoma, that's a 57-minute drive time. And then from Tacoma down to Olympia is about a 45-minute drive time as we're still trying to wrap up that earlier accident in Tacoma, right near 84th Street, Hosmer Street. The center lane remains blocked off through that accident scene. So split it to the left or the right to get around it. But like I said, 45, 46 minute drive time ahead of you on the southbound side. 405 northbound, still trying to recover from a couple of earlier problems. Still dealing with about a 38 minute drive time in between Bellevue and Linwood with about 21 minutes worth of delays and about a 51 minute drive time on the northbound side of I-5 from Seattle into Everett. In the Northwest News Radio Traffic Center, I'm Andy Bass.
4: Looking at our weather forecast, so yes, it is warm out there right now. However, we've got clouds coming in tonight with overnight lows around 59. Tomorrow we start cloudy and then it will become mostly sunny, but not nearly as warm as today. Highs around 69. Slight chance of rain Wednesday night and then back to partly sunny on Thursday and 68, partly sunny on Friday and 64. Right now in Puyallup, sunny and 84. Tacoma, sunny and 85. And right here in Seattle, yep, we got plenty of sunshine and 84 degrees.
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9: 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As we get older, the lens in our eye ages. Perhaps you're already wearing glasses or contacts, and there's a good chance cataract surgery is in your future. Brian here. I don't want to scare you. I want to empower you with my new friends at Near and Far Vision Partners. I've had refractive lens exchange, or RLE, and my eyesight has never been better. That's saying something, because I had LASIK and cataract surgery at an early age. I was still wearing glasses, but not anymore. I can see everything near and far, which is why I want to encourage you to take that first step now. Once you have a chance to talk with Dr. Jack and Dr. Megan, I know you're going to feel the same way I do. This less than 30-minute procedure will give you the clear vision you deserve the rest of your days. Do it now and enjoy all the years ahead with fantastic vision. Let's make an appointment just to talk about this, okay? Reach out now to nearandfarvision.com and book a conversation with Dr. Megan. 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